0: divorce or going through it, what would you say to them in terms of this part of that tenderness of God?
1: I would say God is going to walk you through this. So lean into him, tell him everything. Don't hold anything back. I feel like lament reminds me of a good relationship. Like, you know, in marriage, you want to tell your spouse how you feel. And if you choose not to and tell other people how you feel about your spouse, that's going to pull you apart. And often that's what we do. We don't go to God. We tell everybody else what we think about what God has done to our lives. Mm. And that's grumbling. You know, that's what the children of Israel did. But lament is going right to God. And so for the person who's listening, who's like, I have nothing and my life is shreds, they take that to God and ask him to rebuild you and revive you and show you truth and fill you, because I had nothing and God used that in my life.
0: So good. That's perfect.
2: I mean, did you ever walk with guilt or questions toward God, like, did my husband leave me for another woman because of my physical?
1: Oh, yeah. Of course, it was just, there was a lot of questions about myself. Mm. Like, and I really see those as lies that I chose to believe. One, I'm not enough.
2: Yeah.
1: And, you know, so then, you know, you look in the mirror and you're like, I don't look as good as I did. Or, oh, did I gain weight? And for me, it was
0: said
1: like
0: every woman in the universe.
1: Yeah. I mean, you're like, okay, I got a little extra fat. Now I got, you know, I mean, we just all look at my
0: the outward.
1: Is different. You know, yeah. I don't like my nose. And then there's the, do I talk too much? Do I, you know, did I not give him enough space? Did he like this? Did I not do this? You know, just so many ifs. And then there was for me, like, hey, when we got married, I was this pretty able-bodied person. And now it's not looking good. Mm. And so there's all of these. And for that, it was, God, you knew this. You know, you allowed us to get married. You knew I'd have post polio. I didn't know that. You know, so there is all of these, like, what did I do? Mm. You know, and then there's the, why didn't I do it? Not see it. Like, you know, like, this is my fault because I was blind to this. Or I should have thought of counseling earlier. Like, I should have seen the signs. Maybe we were drifting apart and kind of like, I can fix it. But of course, only God can do that. And I think sometimes we think we can fix things that only God can do. And we need to do our part in terms of being open to criticism. But I think I believed a lot of lies that somehow this was something I could have changed.
2: Yeah.
1: And really bore the weight of that for a long time until I remember one time in the car just rolling over in my mind, if I do it this way, if I say it this way, if I write this letter, if I do this, then maybe things would change. And we were like almost divorced. But I still was holding on to this outcome of wanting my marriage back. And part of it was because I wanted to look good. Like the marriages that get put back together, they get the front page. They get the glory story of, you know, we were on the brink of divorce and yet God intervened and everybody wants to interview them. Nobody wants to interview the, we were on the brink of divorce and we got divorced. Like that's the back page of, we don't want to talk about that.
2: Right.
1: And I didn't want to be that person. I didn't want to be the back page. But I've sensed God was like, this is not about you and this is not your battle.
0: Oh.
1: And that was really a release because I felt like I needed to figure it out and this was my job. And it was like, you are trusting in an outcome. You're not trusting in me.
0: It's releasing control.
1: Yes.
0: And that's hard to
1: do. Yeah, because we want our outcomes.
0: Yeah.
1: And God's like, hold on to me.
2: How did you, we mentioned it before, how'd you get the joy? Because even when I sat at lunch with you and Joel, your husband now.
1: Yeah.
2: There's joy.
0: You radiate joy.
2: There's joy in both
0: always.
2: Of you guys.
0: Yes.
2: I'm like, the life you've had, the things you've gone through, you don't see a deep welled sense of joy. And it's exuding out of you.
1: Oh, wow.
2: And I don't think a lot of people get there. How do you get there? You wrote about it.
1: Yeah.
2: You know?
1: Well, joy is really found in Jesus. So I would say the more we put our hope in Jesus, the more joy we have, recognizing I've learned joy has nothing to do with our circumstances. Like if joy is about our circumstances, then they're going to ebb and flow. But joy is something God gives us kind of on the inside. And it is independent of that. And then like little steps of joy, though, like that chapter, a lot of it is about like figuring out what makes me laugh? Like what brings me joy? What makes me want to get up in the morning? Like for me, deep conversations coffee with people, you know, laughing. I love to laugh. But joy comes from leaning into God.
2: I mean, how long was it for you after the divorce to get to joy? Because, I mean, I'm reading one chapter here where your daughter's saying, I hate you.
1: Yeah.
2: You know, you're going through trauma as a family.
1: Yeah.
2: And that's not joyful.
1: No, it was not joyful. My joy would start in the morning when I would open up the word. And then by the end of the day, I was like,
0: the tank.
1: Me, I need the Bible right now. Yeah. You know, I mean, John Piper says, I get up in the morning and I have to become a Christian again every day. And, you know, I get up in the morning and I read the Bible. And I'm like, yes, this is true. I have joy. But it was funny because I didn't think I was showing a lot of joy early on. I was not. I was struggling, but I felt like God was with me. But my younger daughter, she had been like the really easy child growing up. You know, people would be like, how did you get such a perfect child? Oh, I'm a perfect parent. But that went south quickly. And she was really hard.
0: The 10-year-old at the time,
1: yes,
0: of the divorce.
1: And I mean, she, in a little video when I did the Bible study, Desperate for Hope, they interviewed her and I was really interested because they didn't prep me or her. And so they asked her about her faith and she said, when my parents split up, I was a devil child. I, you know, did everything to make my mom's life miserable. But she said, I came to Christ knowing my mom had joy. And I didn't know where she got it from. I was making her life miserable. And she said her life was worse than mine. Like, why would she even have joy? Like, I didn't get it. And I realized God has to be real for my mom to have joy in the midst of that.
0: That is rich.
1: I mean, man. I'm crying there for the LifeWay video.
0: I'm crying.
1: I'm like, wow. And she had not said that to me. So for parents, like, your kids may not be telling you, wow, you're making a difference. I mean, that she said that like 10 years later, 15 years after all that happened. And I was like, wow, if I had known that, but they're watching and they see that God is sustaining you.
0: Wow.
2: Yeah. I mean, that's beautiful. Cause I mean, I'm looking again at, you know, you go to church and you save all these seats and your whole family won't sit with you.
1: Oh yeah.
2: So, I mean, you're in a valley.
1: Yeah.
2: And we're talking about joy and she's seeing joy, but man, there were hard. I mean, I'm saying that because I know there are people listening. They're in the valley.
1: Yeah.
2: And they're like, hers wasn't as bad as mine. Yeah, it was.
1: Oh, yeah.
2: It really was.
1: It was.
2: And you held on to Jesus, right?
1: Yeah. Through tears.
2: Yeah.
1: You know, it's not like joy doesn't have tears.
2: Yeah.
0: That's a good point.
2: That's a good way to say it.
0: Yeah. Mom anger happens. The yelling, the snapping, the hiding in the bathroom with cold coffee. But what's really underneath your anger? Mom of four, Janelle Breitenstein, shares practical help and biblical hope in a free 5-session video series. Start today at familylife.com/momanger.
2: So what's dating and the R word?
1: Oh, the R word. The R word is remarriage.
2: Yeah.
1: So dating, online dating is not fun. Just if anybody thinks it's going to be fun, it's not fun. Before that, I would say before somebody would be considered dating, I would say talk to a counselor. Don't just say, okay, I'm divorced.
0: I'm ready.
1: Because you really need to talk through why you want to date. And my counselor really asked me a lot of questions like, do you feel like you wouldn't be complete without being remarried? Mm-hmm. And I was like, I don't know. And she said, until you can be really happy single, you have no business dating. And it was really good. We worked through that and I prayed through a lot of it and recognized, she said, I have so many people in my office that felt like they needed to remarry right away. Mm. It was basically the first person breathing, you know, and interested. And it does not go well.
0: And they hadn't healed.
1: No. And so you bring all of that baggage and all of that, I want to be loved, into a relationship where it may not be the right person and you're putting too much on them. And second marriages don't work as well. Mm. And I think that's a big reason why people aren't healed. So they're not looking clearly. They're just looking like, I want somebody to parent my children, or I don't want to be alone, or I
0: need help with the finances.
1: Yes. Yeah. Or I want to have a baby, or whatever it is. and they are in a rush. And I would say, I remember being in my dentist's office and a woman that I had known for years whose husband had left her and she'd remarried very quickly. And she just whispered into my ear, I have one piece of advice for you. Don't remarry too quickly.
0: Mm.
1: And nobody heard. And then she didn't say anything else. And I thought, wow. That's
0: good advice.
1: So that's what I would say. But if you feel like after you've prayed about it, asked friends, really sought the Lord, and the whole idea of remarriage is controversial in the church. Some people feel like you shouldn't get remarried after divorce. And I definitely respect that opinion. I did a lot of work on my own and I do feel like there is biblical grounds for remarriage after divorce. And I do talk about that in the book, but it's something that everybody really needs to bring to the Lord.
0: Okay. Let me ask you this, because you were ready.
1: Yeah.
0: Were your girls ready? How do you know that it's okay to date when you have kids?
1: Yeah. So my older daughter is the one who told me to start dating. This
0: she
1: was
0: did.
1: After the divorce. She's like, Mom, you need to get out there.
0: Was she like 15?
1: Yeah, she was 16.
0: Okay.
1: She was still at home and she was like, you need to get out there. And I was like, get out there. And she's like, yeah, like you loved being married. I mean, the kids knew that I was actually really happy in my marriage. Oh. So it wasn't like I thought we had this horrible marriage, which is maybe the hard part. Like,
0: and they didn't see the repercussions of a bad marriage.
1: No, no. So they said, you know, you liked being married. And so, you know, I wanted to meet somebody organically, honestly, but then I realized I went to a few things and I mean, this is embarrassing, but like you're looking at everybody's hand like, oh, do you have a wedding ring? Okay, maybe we don't need to chat. And I was like, okay, who am I becoming? This is weird. So I just decided like I needed to not just be looking for somebody. And so online dating did work for me for a while, but I mean, I think I talk about it in one of the, and when I was there.
0: I feel like we interviewed you and Joel.
1: Yeah. So I think we tell the whole story. So people need to listen to that one.
0: We'll put a link in the show notes on that.
1: Yeah. But it was, met Joel and immediately before I met him, my sister said to me, you're going to marry him. Because she heard me talking on the phone to him. And actually, when he had answered a few questions for me on this before we even spoke, and I actually screamed out to my friend who was in the room when I was looking online, I'm going to marry this guy.
0: What was there that you thought that and your sister thought it?
1: Well, the first question, this was on eHarmony at the time, is what are you passionate about? And people would say like God, football and country, not necessarily in that order. I was like, I don't think so. But then Joel said, I'm passionate about Jesus Christ because there is nothing else to be passionate about. And I was like, okay. Wow.
0: He just went to the top of my list.
1: He did. I mean, it was just like, it was so different than everybody else. And from the beginning, just our conversations, just our emails were really deep. And I just felt like, wow, this is somebody that shares my view of suffering. So Joel's late wife died of cancer and he cared amazingly for her. And just, I saw the tenderness in him and his love for the Lord. And it was very different than other people. The guy who said over coffee, what's your favorite book? And I'm like, I don't know. And he's like, mine is 50 Shades of Grey. I was like, I would like to get my latte to go. Thank you.
2: That's the end of that conversation.
1: Yeah.
2: Wow.
1: Yeah, it was pretty. And Joel had that, people say that to him, women. So, yeah.
0: What would you say to the listener that's been in that dating scene? It hasn't gone well. Should they keep going? Well, how do you submit that to Jesus?
1: Yeah. I would say ask the Lord, because I was actually getting on eHarmony to deactivate because I felt like, you know what? I just need to stop doing this for a while. And I really felt like I did. So Joel was like the person I met the day I was trying to deactivate. And I have friends who haven't remarried that have found so much joy in the Lord and deep friendships. So I would say, you know, listen to that. Like if you feel like, wow, why am I doing this? This isn't getting anywhere. Then I would say you don't have to pursue it this way. God can bring people into your life other ways. At the same time, it does take time. You know, most people don't log on the first day and like, there it is. So it has to be a conversation with the Lord. I don't think there's a one size fits all in any way. It is, okay, Jesus, what do I do?
0: I think one of the things that I love too about your book is your appendix, the end. This, it's a practical toolkit. of how to show up when a friend's marriage ends.
1: Yeah.
0: I've never seen anything like this. Mm. Because do we not all know somebody's marriage who has ended?
1: Yeah.
0: Why did you include this?
1: I included the appendix because one, I'm always being asked, like, how do I help? Because for every person who's divorced, there's like five people that are wanting maybe 50. Like, what do I do? What do I say? Depending on how close you are. And so that was really the secondary audience for my book, was people who want to walk with a friend who's going through divorce. And part of what I did in the appendix is I have questions for each chapter. And I wrote those questions thinking, you know, somebody can do them alone. I mean, a lot of them you can journal. But my dream, if I was going through divorce and I had that book, would be to give it to a friend and have them read it with me and ask me those questions. I wrote it also for the church because I think as the church, we can do better. Often we don't know what to say, so we don't say anything.
0: I know.
1: And church leadership has so much going on. And it's like, maybe have an informal group of people who have been through divorce who'd be willing to mentor somebody or even just have coffee. Because I was dying to know somebody who'd been through divorce who could tell me, like, what is this like? How do I go through this in a godly way?
2: Well, let me say this. You can get it.
0: Yeah.
2: You can get her book. This was never the plan. Walking with God through the heartache of divorce. Just go to familylifetoday.com. Click on the link in the show notes. I said that earlier, but I mean, I would get more than one of these because this is something you could use as a tool for others. And man, thinking that there are questions that will help people walk with somebody. Like my mom went through divorce. Mm-hmm. I watched it as a 7-year-old. There was nobody walking with us. Yeah. And again, it was a different era then. But it was lonely.
1: Yeah.
2: And then when we walked in church, it felt like, oh,
1: yeah,
2: there's the boy with no dad. Mm-hmm. You know, there were no divorces in the 60s that I remember in our church. So nobody walked and nobody talked about it. Today, there's resources like this and your story to help. So thanks.
1: Oh, yeah.
0: I'm curious. Like, I'm thinking of a friend of ours who it was a friend's daughter who went through a divorce. She was young. They hadn't been married, no kids. And now she's remarried. Her husband has gone through a divorce. Now they're married. They're blended. And Ron Deal's, all of Ron Deal's material Unblended in his books, Unblended, have been a great resource. But I could also see this book as being a great resource. Could you ever imagine a couple going through the end of the book or even reading the book together and talking through that, rehashing some of the things?
1: Yeah.
0: Or could they even lead a small group of people that have gone through a divorce and go through this whole thing?
1: Yeah. So that is really like kind of a discussion. Like there's three kind of purposes, like for the person to journal and think through. Then there's one friend to ask and then discussion.
0: You like, could do it as a small group.
1: Yeah. So it is a discussion guide to open up those questions. And I do think I had some people read it and say, you know, my divorce was a long time ago, but I read it and I had no idea all the things that I hadn't thought about. It brought up a lot. So even if you're going to marry somebody, let's say, who's been divorced, say, you know, can we talk through, like, what has healing looked like for you? Where is their bitterness? Like, because sometimes we just don't want to go there.
2: Right.
1: But when somebody's willing to kind of walk through us with it, it's easier to go there.
0: I love it.
2: Yeah, I wonder if we could end with, I'm thinking there's people listening right now that are walking through that valley.
1: Mm-hmm.
2: And they don't know where it's going, and maybe they do. Mm-hmm. Your acrostic show up is pray.
1: Yeah.
2: Would you be willing to pray for him?
1: Yeah.
2: That'd be beautiful.
1: Yeah, I'd love to. Oh, Lord Jesus, thank you that you are good. And Lord, I pray for the brother or sister listening who is in a valley, walking through what they never wanted, Lord. And they're wondering, are you there? Are you with them? And Lord, I just pray for them right now that they would sense your presence, that they would know that you, even though they are walking maybe what feels like through the valley of the shadow of death, they don't need to fear evil because you are with them. And so, Lord, I just pray that you would take away their fear of the future, the what ifs that may be playing in their mind for their children, for their lives, for themselves, for their reputation, for so many things. Lord, I pray that they could trust you with this and know that maybe this wasn't their plan, but you are writing a good story with their lives, Lord. And Lord, I pray that they would remember that even though this feels like a fire, as Elizabeth Elliot said, God's story never ends in ashes. And so, Lord, I pray that they would cling to you right now and open their Bible tomorrow morning and ask you to meet them expectantly. Just, Lord, revive me according to your word, and that they would stay close to you, Lord, because that's the only way to make it through this. Lord, we love you, but not as much as you love us. In Jesus' name, amen.
2: Amen. Thank you. That was awesome.
0: Before we're done today, I just want to remind our listeners that we know life is full of challenges, and families today need biblical truth more than ever. 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
2: That is true.
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3: 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I'm Ryan. 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Those words come from Paul David Tripp. He continues to say this. 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You know there's desires you shouldn't have and the thoughts that you shouldn't think. 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Friend, you're not alone in feeling that way. 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
11: None of us likes pain, but it can be a motivation for us to be thankful. Jonathan Edwards wrote,
12: I am resolved when I feel pain to think of the pains of martyrdom and of hell.
11: Think about that for a minute. Edwards knew he'd always experience pain on this earth, but he wanted it to move him to thankfulness. Thankfulness that he wasn't facing the pain of martyrdom like so many who had gone before him. Thankfulness that through God's mercy, we can escape the unimaginable pain of separation from God in hell. That puts things in perspective. No pain we can endure here on earth compares to the pain from which we've been spared. Ask God to help you live in a spirit of thankfulness today, no matter what you're going through. With Seeking Him, I'm Nancy DeMoss Wagamuth.
13: Open the Bible with Colin Smith. When King David repented of his sin, he asked God for two things. First, he said, "Purge me with hyssop and I shall be clean. Wash me and I shall be whiter than snow." David knew that he needed to be forgiven, washed, and cleansed. But then David prayed, "Create in me a clean heart, O God." See, he knew that unless his heart was changed, sooner or later it would lead him down the same sinful path again. So he prayed, "Lord, deal with the heart that led me to do this." Now, if you're going to live the kind of life that God calls you to lead, you need a new heart. And that's what God promises to all who trust in Jesus. Following Jesus is more than conforming to a list of rules. It's a change of heart that gives you new desires.
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16: The Holy Ones of God can actually be a little difficult to deal with from time to time. We bear with one another because we're family in Christ. But to actually delight in the people of God, well, that can sound like a tall order sometimes.
14: You're listening to Encounter the Truth with Jonathan Griffiths. And Jonathan, I think you're right about that. Sometimes to delight with the people of God can be a bit of a challenge here. But that, I think, is the goal. When we do struggle with that, though, how do we learn to delight with difficult people?
16: Well, here in the psalm that we're going to be looking at today, delighting in the people of God is one of the marks of the person who finds refuge in the Lord, who trusts in the Lord. And I think the Lord teaches us over time to look on His people with His perspective as those whom He has saved, as those whom He loves in Christ, as those who are part of His church and part of the body of Christ. And the Lord teaches us that over time and helps us as well, I think, to see the beauty of His work in His people's lives. And of course, we are all works in progress. If we're trusting in Christ, we're those who are being changed by Christ, but are being changed gradually. And we're so grateful that others look on us with the Lord's perspective too, how we need that grace as well from others.
14: Yeah, I remember hearing a pastor say one time, don't expect God to change people in 2 weeks what He took 20 years to teach you. And for me, that was such a helpful reminder.
16: Absolutely, absolutely. We need that reminder. But the Lord teaches us, I think, over time.
14: Yeah. Well, we're going to look at that today from the book of Psalms. We're in Psalm 16. So grab a Bible, join us there as we begin a message called Taking Refuge in the Lord. Here is Jonathan.
16: Well, as we embark on the unknowns of a new year, if we are sensible people, if we are wise people, we will join with the psalmist and cry out to the Lord as he cries out at the beginning of this psalm, "Keep me safe, O God." Some of us here in this room will be acutely aware of dangers and challenges that lie before us, concrete perils that we need the Lord to keep us from, to help us through. Others of us, well, we'll have little idea of what might lie before us this year. We're not aware of particular concrete dangers ahead. But we do know, of course, that the future could bring anything to us at any time. As believers, we're aware of how completely we rely on the Lord for His moment-by-moment guidance and grace. And so the psalmist's prayer in verse 1 is our prayer, or at least it should be our prayer as we embark on this new year. It's interesting what the psalmist does in the second half of verse 1 there. Having cried out to the Lord for His help, he then gives the Lord a reason why he should help him. on the surface. It's a bit like what children often do with their parents. Please, can I have that chocolate bar? Please, can I have that extra TV time or whatever it is? Please give me this thing because I've just cleaned up my room. I've done my homework. Please grant my request, and here is my reason why you should do so. Keep me safe, O God, for in you I take refuge. Well, the psalmist, who is David, according to the heading, David isn't saying that he should receive the Lord's help because he's cleaned his bedroom or done anything morally or ethically good because he's shown good obedience to the Lord. No, it's not that. But he is giving the Lord a reason to hear his request. He is calling on the Lord to help him because he is a person who has taken refuge in the Lord. He is a member, if you like, of the Lord's covenant community. He is one of the Lord's people. And David knows the Lord. And David knows that the Lord is someone who is committed to protecting such people. He knows that his God is a God of faithfulness to his people, a God of mercy to those who call on him. And what David goes on to do now for the rest of the psalm is to pour out his heart before the Lord. He speaks of his reliance on the Lord and his delight in the Lord. And as David pours out his heart, he shows us today what it looks like to be a person who does that thing mentioned in the second half of verse 1, who takes refuge in the Lord. He says to the Lord, "You're my everything. You are my all in all. All my eggs are in this one basket. Protect me, O Lord, because my everything is in you." Just look how he articulates this hard attitude. Notice how he lays it out there in verse 2. "I said to the Lord, you are my Lord. Apart from you, I have no good thing. I may be set apart as the king of Israel. I may be destined to rule, but none of this is anything without you." It's wise for us to say, "Lord, help me. Lord, keep me safe. Lord, protect me. Preserve my life." It is wise, it is prudent for us to do that. But it is also right at the very same time for us to ask, "Am I the kind of person the Lord helps? Am I living as one who takes refuge in him? As I cry out to God for safety, can I really say with David, 'You are my Lord, and apart from you, I have no good thing'?" In the words of David's declaration in this psalm, we have a window into the heart of the true believer, the person who finds confidence, delight, his all in all, her all in all, in the Lord himself. Here is a window into the heart of the person who takes refuge in God. You can tell quite a lot about a person by their tastes, what they enjoy, what they prize, what they value. In some societies, you can actually place a person's social background and their upbringing pretty precisely by some of the choices they make about aesthetic things. So, for example, it's a well-known fact in England that the aristocracy have this most incomprehensible taste in socks. Maybe you've encountered this if you spend any time in England, but look out for it. If you see someone, you know, on the tube in London wearing a sensible suit and sensible shoes, but then you notice that there are bright pink and green socks just peeking out there, you know pretty much for certain that their blood runs blue. Closer to home, a 2015 study at the University of British Columbia found that a person's educational background and social background had a huge impact on their musical taste. On the basis of a pretty large survey at UBC, they found that the wealthier and better educated tended to prefer jazz and classical. The less well-off, the less educated, liked heavy metal and easy listening and things like that. Another study led by a Cambridge University professor has found that our musical tastes say something significant, not about our education, but about our personality. Apparently, highly empathetic people like kind of mellow music, music that evokes deep emotions as you listen to it. While people who are systematizers and who like patterns, well, they prefer more intense music with more complex sounds. What we take pleasure in, what we delight in, can perhaps say something about us. And here in Psalm 16, we see what the true believer, the one who has found refuge in God, we see what that person delights in, what he takes pleasure in. And the portrait here, it has an awful lot to teach us. The person who takes refuge in God delights, first of all, in the Lord's people, verse 3. As for the saints who are in the land, they are the glorious ones, in whom is all my delight. Now, I wonder what you make of that sentiment. It would sound natural enough to speak of the Lord being our delight, God himself, but for the Lord's people, those who have been made holy by Jesus, cleansed by his blood, those who have a share

0: sometimes. And no doubt it was for David too. He knew the frustrations of sin and betrayal even from the people of God. But nonetheless, he insists there is reason to delight in the people of God. He insists, verse 3, that they are the glorious ones. There is something intrinsically wonderful, says David, about the people of God. And to see why that's the case, it helps us to look on to the continuation of his thought there in verse 4, where really he paints a contrast with the saints of God. Verse 4, notice it with me. The sorrows of those will increase who run after other gods. I will not pour out their libations of blood or take up their names on my lips. As he delights in the people of God, David turns his mind's eye to the surrounding peoples, to those around, to those who worship not the Lord, but the idols of the nations, who run hurriedly and frenetically after those other gods. And he sees in them, and he sees in their pattern of life, a way of misery. He sees that their sorrows are actually great and will only increase as time goes by. And as he looks out on the nations pursuing all their various other gods, their idols, pouring out their libations of blood, calling on names that have no power to save, no power to help, David sees, by contrast, that the people of God are glorious. He sees that safety is found in their company. He delights in the saints whom the Lord has placed around him.
1: 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Back to the message. Here is Jonathan.
0: David's example here reminds us that as believers, there is something right and natural about us finding our deepest relationships, our truest friendships among the people of God. Now, that's not to say we don't have friendships with others. Of course not. Jesus modeled engagement with unbelievers. He had enough to do with the unbelievers of his day that he was at least open to the accusation that he was a friend of tax collectors and of sinners. No, we're not meant to retreat into some kind of holy huddle and live in a kind of carefully sealed off Christian subculture and bubble. No, we need to prize friendships with others in the community. And of course, we pray that the Lord might use those friendships in time to commend the gospel. But all that having been said, I think we shouldn't be surprised if there is a distance between us and our unbelieving friends and family. You see, those who don't know and don't trust the Lord Jesus Christ as we do, they are seeking refuge in other gods. They may not be offering libations of blood, whatever that would have looked like in the pagan cultures around Israel in David's day, but even if they don't adhere to a different religious system, they are running after other gods. They are pursuing the common idols of the world, the idols of money, sex, and power. And as we spend time with our unbelieving friends, we will find a tug on our hearts if we're not careful. We'll find ourselves regretting that they're making progress in those pursuits, that they're enjoying the fruit of some of them in a way that the believer may not and will not. And our danger will be, our constant danger, that we're tempted to join in, that we'll enter the competition, that we run after the idols with them. And the psalmist reminds us of the sorrow that comes from pursuing those idols of the nations. And as he sees the darkness of that, he then sees more clearly the beauty of the saints of God. He sees the glory and the excellence of a people redeemed from idolatry, set free to worship the true and the living God. And he

0: He sees the attractiveness of a group of people, a society that is set apart for the Lord and that is delighting in him. Now, all of this is part and parcel of what it means to take refuge in God, as we see in verse 1. See, there's safety to be found in the people of God. Those who take refuge in the Lord will be those who take delight in his saints. None of us will escape the dangers of idolatry if we try and go it alone as Christians. We're just not up to doing that on our own. We need to encourage one another, even daily, to lift our eyes from the idols of the world and to live for something different. And if our deepest friendships and closest relationships are with those who are actually pulling in another direction, if we have little delight in the people of God and little time for the people of God, well, we'll find ourselves very isolated and very vulnerable. It's a fascinating value judgment that David makes in verse 3 when he calls the saints of God, the people of God, the glorious ones. I don't think that's an obvious judgment to make. For much of Israel's history, the people of Israel, they looked weak, they looked downtrodden, divided, and pretty doomed. The Egyptians or the Assyrians or the Babylonians in whatever age we're talking about, they probably would have looked like the glorious ones to the onlookers. In the days of Jesus' earthly ministry, well, his people didn't look all that glorious either. A ragged bunch of fishermen and social outcasts, little value in the eyes of the world. Then think of the apostles themselves. Think of Paul, shipwrecked, imprisoned, all the rest. And then think of the church today. We're pretty ordinary, most of us, not impressive in the eyes of the world, weak and sinful, feeble and flawed. Surely glory is found in the leaders of society out there, the wealthy, the clever, the influential, the powerful, the fashionable, the famous. Most of us, we don't tick too many of those boxes. But you see, David's tastes have been attuned to the tastes of God himself. His worldview has been reshaped by the word of God. His value system has been recalibrated by the experience of God's grace. And he sees now through the eyes of faith that the people of God are truly, wonderfully glorious. And of course, it is a mark of Christian maturity for us to see that as well in our day. To see the glory of a life that has been redeemed by the blood of Jesus, that is being changed by the Spirit of Jesus, so that each day that life looks a little bit more like Jesus. The glory, perhaps, of a not very educated or clever person who, by the grace of God and through the gospel of Jesus Christ, has come to understand what the world's philosophers have not seen and will not understand. The glory of a people who may not be very wealthy and who, in any case, are sacrificially giving away their money to the work of the gospel, but who have eternal riches that the wealthy of this world, they know nothing about. The glory of a gathering of people who shouldn't have all that much in common, who shouldn't perhaps get along with one another all that well, but who have discovered that they are brothers and sisters in Christ. As for the saints who are in the land, says David, they are the glorious ones in whom is all my delight. The one who takes refuge in God finds his delight in the people of God. Next, the one who takes refuge in God delights in the provision of God. Verse 5. Lord, you have assigned me my portion and my cup, or more likely, as most translations have it, Lord, you are my portion and my cup. You have made my lot secure. The boundary lines have fallen for me in pleasant places. Surely I have a delightful inheritance. Here the psalmist looks at his needs, his physical needs for food and drink and a home to live in. Perhaps those things have come to mind, actually, as he's given thought to the people of the nations running after their various idols. Perhaps those needs come to mind for us as we think of friends and family and neighbors running after food and home and financial security, striving for those things. And the psalmist says to the Lord, you, Lord, are my great treasure, my great belonging. In you is found the provision of all my needs. If you read any poll of people's top fears and concerns for the future, even for the new year, financial uncertainty normally ranks very, very high. Many people have embarked on 2019 with fears for their savings and their investments, with clouds looming on the global horizon and all the rest. But while the world looks on anxiously at the financial future, the psalmist commends to us a different perspective, a different approach for the believer. He shows us from his heart that the Lord is everything to him. And as he looks at what the Lord has done for him, he sees that the Lord has made his lot secure. He sees that in God he has a delightful inheritance. The reality is, of course, that we will never know true peace when it comes to finances, when it comes to material things, until we really have made the Lord our everything. Until we are delighting most of all and above all things in our eternal inheritance in Christ. Our world, it will always tell us that we need more than we have. If you have an accountant or a financial advisor, they'll probably tell you on every visit that you should be saving more for your retirement, for the kids' education. You should be putting in place more of a buffer. But as believers, you see, we do the crazy thing of giving away money. It's ridiculous. We give to the Lord's work, even as common sense says, stash it away, put it in place as a buffer for the future. For many here in this room, your giving to the work of the gospel would look reckless to the world. Surely your pension fund, it needs that. Surely your kids' education plan could do with a top up. And we'll never escape that sense of needing to accumulate more and protect ourselves materially. We'll never escape that sense until we learn to truly delight in the Lord and in his provision for us. Verse 6 evokes an image of land division in ancient Israel, where each tribe was given a portion of land, and then that was divided among families to be handed down from one generation to the next as an inheritance that came from the Lord. Similar imagery was actually coming to mind for me just the other day as we drove along the 401 next to the St. Lawrence. And if you look at some old maps from the 18th and 19th century, you'll see that the land along the St. Lawrence was often broken up into tiny little strips given out to settlers to farm and to make something of it. And there would be these straight boundary lines along the edge of each parcel of land extending north from the river. And I think that's the picture here. As the people of God, we know that our inheritance isn't ultimately a piece of real estate, but it is a home in heaven. It is a place in the new creation that God has prepared for his people. And we know that as the children of God, we have a delightful inheritance before us, a better home than any here on earth could enjoy. If we don't see and believe that the Lord is our everything, that he has prepared an inheritance for us, if we don't take refuge in him and his all-sufficient eternal provision, provision in this life and the next, we will live in constant fear of the material and the financial unknown. We'll constantly worry that our needs will not be met. And we'll pray the prayer of verse 1 with anxiety rather than faith if we pray it at all. But the one who takes refuge in God, well, such a one delights in the Lord's provision.
1: 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Well, Encounter the Truth is listener-supported. That's exactly what it sounds like. We're able to be on this station because of your generosity. And as you give a gift of any amount, we want to say thank you by sending you a book called The Final Lap. It's all about navigating the transitions of later life. And Jonathan, who do you think is really going to benefit from reading this book?
0: Well, this book is helping us to think biblically about a number of key transitions in later life. So it helps us think through how to move as believers from the world of work to the world of retirement, then from the time of independency to the time of dependency, and then ultimately from life to death as we approach the finishing line. And for anyone who is in the midst of any of those transitions, in those later stages, those later decades of life, I think this book will be pure gold. There aren't many books actually in the Christian marketplace that help us think biblically about these seasons of life, but we need to be ready for them and we need to think about them and we need help to navigate them well. But there will be others who are supporting parents and grandparents who are perhaps caregivers who need to have a biblical framework and some real encouragement as well for thinking through these things properly and from a biblical perspective. And John is a trusted teacher, a Christian ethicist, a medical doctor as well, and his wisdom is tremendously helpful. I know many have benefited from his teaching over the years, and I'm thrilled that this book is available and that we are able to make it available to listeners here on Encounter the Truth.
1: 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For Jonathan Griffiths and our producer Mark Bretta, I'm Steve Hiller. Thanks for listening, and I hope you'll join us next time.
2: On to the next. Have to check off the next box. Have to apply myself in this way. Have to show up in this way. Have to accomplish this. Maybe you've been there before in your life. Feeling that way. Those thoughts constantly circling in your mind. Maybe if you're being honest, that's where you're at today. You're so full of your own accomplishments, the pursuit of that next accomplishment, that there's no room for God to work. Well, friend, it is possible, if you feel like you're in that place today, to empty yourself so that God can fill you. Dr. David wants to encourage you to do just that on Turning Point. In 4 minutes, he'll share how you can find strength through weakness.
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10: Control freaks are easily frustrated. We can't take control because control is not ours to take. This is Max Lucado. The Bible has a better idea. Rather than seeking control, relinquish it. Peace is within reach, not for lack of problems, but because of the presence of a sovereign Lord. Rather than rehearse the chaos of the world, rejoice in the Lord's sovereignty, as the Apostle Paul did. From prison he wrote, "The things which have happened to me have actually turned out for the furtherance of the gospel, so that it has become evident to the whole palace guard and to the rest that my chains are in Christ." In the innermost part of his being, Paul was a man who believed in the steady hand of a good God, protected and preserved by God's love. He lived beneath the shadow of God's wings. Do you? This is Max Lucado.
11: 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It's not the latest fashion that makes you attractive. 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Rather, it should be that of your inner self, the unfading beauty of a gentle and quiet spirit, which is of great worth in God's sight. 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
14: Are you too strong for God to use? So full of your own accomplishments, there's no room left for God to work? Today on Turning Point, Dr. David Jeremiah continues his look at what God can do in the lives of believers who empty themselves of pride and arrogance so that he can fill them with his virtues. 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
15: And you can follow us in the Bible if you turn to 2 Corinthians chapter 12. This message has been lived out in my life, as I told you yesterday, in a major way, because during the time that I've been recovering from this dreadful disease, I have continued to minister every week. And there have been so many days when I have been sitting on the front row waiting to go up to the platform and speak when I've thought to myself, there is no way. There is no way I can do this. And I've heard the Lord whisper, I know you can't, but I can. And he does. And it's an amazing experience. If you've never had that experience, if you walk with the Lord for very long, you will. It's impossible to get from your salvation date to heaven without a moment like that. And 2 Corinthians chapter 12, verses 7 through 10, explains how it works. We're in the middle of that, and we'll get back to it in a moment. First, let me just remind you that there's a study guide for this series of encouraging messages. This would be a great series for a small group, especially during these days when so many people are discouraged, and they need perspective, they need help, and they need hope. Why not get the study guide? If you're the facilitator of your small group, you can get the CD package and listen to the messages each day before the study guide enters into the process when your friends get together. You get a study guide for everybody in your group. You get the CD package, and then you're ready to go. And your study will be about the Word of God and its encouragement, not about how you feel, not about how things are going in the world, but how God has something special for each of you. This is a great study guide curriculum, so I hope you'll take advantage of it. And you can do that simply going to our website, getting all the information, and jumping in, making it happen. Here is part two of Finding Strength Through Weakness.
16: The Lord told Paul that the only way he would ever experience the fullness of the power of God was to be made aware of his own weakness without it. A.B. Simpson commented on this verse on an occasion, and he said, here is the secret of divine all-sufficiency: to come to the end of everything in ourselves and in our circumstances. When we reach this place, we will stop asking for sympathy because of our hard situation or bad treatment, for we will recognize these things as the very conditions of our blessing, and we will turn from them to God and find in them a claim upon God's power. The experience of weakness in the believer's life, illustrated by Paul, the exchange for weakness, God's provision of supernatural grace and supernatural power. Now notice what happened at the end of this exchange is that there is an end of weakness, not Paul's weakness, but weakness in Paul. He says in verses 9 and 10 that when this happened to him, when through his weakness God's power descended upon him, two things happened. First of all, he discovered a new ability. He says in verse 9, therefore, most gladly, I will rather boast in my infirmities that the power of Christ may rest upon me. Paul came to understand, men and women, that his thorn in the flesh was God working in his life. And what God told Paul was this. He said, son, you are not going to be without the grace you need to do your job and get through this. You will not be without strength to be my ambassador. But the creative difference from now on is going to be like this. Your weakness is going to serve to magnify my greatness and my glory in such a way that no one will ever again be able to explain you in human terms. And that's what happened. That's what happened to Paul. In that moment, as he describes this experience, it became no longer about Paul and all about Christ. It came to the place where Paul, as gifted as he was, as intellectual as he was, as learned and disciplined as he was, all of that was put aside in his weakness. And the power of Almighty God filled the vacuum. He discovered a new ability. And then he discovered a new attitude. Oh, how many of you know we could use some new attitudes these days? Have you heard all the complaining and griping about all the stuff that's going on? I mean, this is a sorry thing. We live in such terrible times. Paul said that what happened when God allowed this experience in his life is he developed a new attitude. Notice what he says in verse 10. Therefore, I take pleasure in infirmities and in reproaches and in needs and in persecutions and in distresses for Christ's sake. For when I am weak, then I'm strong. Now, please hear me. Paul's not a masochist. He's not saying, oh, I just love it when I'm hurting so badly. He's not saying, Lord God, pour out your wrath on me. The harder, the better. No, no, no. Paul is saying, I now understand that even when I'm going through difficult times, it is because I am still in God's purview. I am still in God's plan. He's up to something in my life. And I take pleasure in it because I can't wait to see what God's going to do. What is it that we ask when we go through stuff? I can tell you, your first question, it is, why? Why is this happening to me? Why is this taking place in my life? Why do I have to go through? Lord, not now, not this. And what happens when you begin to get a biblical perspective on all this? You just change your question a little bit. You might want to ask why. Everybody does that. But you follow it up quickly with what? Lord, what is it that you want to do in my life through this time? And I promise you, if you ask him, he'll help you understand what it is. He'll begin to show you. George Matheson was a well-known blind preacher of Scotland. And one day he wrote these words. He said, my God, I have never thanked you for my thorn. I have thanked you 1,000 times for my roses, but not once for my thorn. I have been looking forward to a world where I shall get compensation for the cross that I have carried. But I have never thought of my cross as a present glory itself. Teach me the glory of my cross, Lord. Teach me the value of my thorn. Show me that I have climbed to you by the path of pain. Show me that my tears have made my rainbows. End of quote. And then we come to the explanation of it all. Once again, the key phrase, when I am weak, then I am strong. What does it mean? Is this a disconnect? Is this a statement without meaning? No, it is a statement with incredible meaning. And if we can get our arms around it today, it'll change our whole perspective on life. Here's what God is teaching us. He is telling us that when we are weak and confused, he's up to something in our lives. He is teaching us and preparing us, and he is wanting us to be used as we have never before been used. He's making us trustworthy. And the principle is illustrated over and over again in the Old Testament. He always allows those who are in weakness to be the channels of his great power. Do you remember Abraham said, I am but dust and ashes. And Moses said, who am I that I should go before Pharaoh? And Gideon said, Lord God, my family is the least in Manasseh, and I'm the youngest in my father's house. And David said, I'm a poor man and lightly esteemed, and I could go on. Over and over again, Ezekiel and Jeremiah and Isaiah, all of them understood their own poverty unless God broke through with strength. But the most vivid picture you will find in all of the Bible, the picture of the cross. If you read the writings of Paul, you will discover that at the very center of his writings is the cross. For you see, on the cross was the greatest demonstration of power through weakness. Look at him hanging there between two convicted malefactors, thieves, if you will. His hands nailed to the cross, his feet to the cross, standing there without any of the information of the scriptures that we have today. Look at that picture. Is that a picture of power? Or is it not a picture of absolute weakness? The weakness of a man strung out on a cross, unable even to suck in his own breath. But I say to you that out of that weakness on the cross came the greatest power the world has ever known. Through the death and burial and resurrection of Jesus Christ, the power of Almighty God was released into this world. And if you're a Christian today, that power has transformed your life and is in the process of transforming that life. That power has lifted you up out of your own situation and put you in a place you never dreamed you could be. It's the power of God that breaks the chains of sin in our life. And it all started in that weakness when the Savior hung there for us. And Paul never got over it. He couldn't get past it. When he wrote to the Corinthians, as he began to teach them, as he was coming to them, as he was writing these two letters that we have to them, every time you turn around, he's saying something about it. In 1 Corinthians chapter 1, verses 23 and 24, he writes, "But we preach Christ crucified, to the Jews a stumbling block, and to the Greeks foolishness, but to those who are called, both Jews and Greeks, Christ, the power of God." When he was coming there to minister to them, he had just left Athens. That hadn't been a great experience. Athens was filled with all the Athenian wisdom of the day. It was the place where Paul preached to the unknown God. You remember that sermon? Now he's on his way from Athens and he's going to Corinth. And Corinth has a reputation of being an even more intellectual, sophisticated. It's the place where the Corinthian games were held. And he says, in his heart, he's probably thinking, what in the world am I going to say to these people? That's like Billy Graham going to Cambridge University. And Paul, as he trudged along the road trying to sort all this out and get it together, we read later on in the book of 1 Corinthians and in the second chapter, he tells us a little bit about what he decided. I want to just read this to you. Just pretend I'm Paul and listen to me as if I were telling you what I went through and how I came up with what I was going to do. Listen. "And I, brethren, when I came to you, I didn't come with excellence of speech or of wisdom, declaring to you the testimony of God. For I determined on my way from Athens not to know anything among you except Jesus Christ and him crucified. I was with you in weakness and in fear and in much trembling. And my speech and my preaching were not with persuasive speech or words or human wisdom, but my speech was in the demonstration of the Spirit and of the power, that your faith, Corinthians, should not be in the wisdom of this man, but in the wisdom of Almighty God." Paul said, "I'm not going to come here and try to impress you." One of the things he's criticized for in 2 Corinthians is he's a very unattractive person. They tell him that he doesn't look like they want him to look. He doesn't preach like they want him to preach. That his speech is contemptible. Not exactly what you want to hear on Monday morning after you've given your heart to preaching. The whole book is about their criticism of Paul because he doesn't match the oratory and the sophistication of their great leaders and speakers. And Paul just turns it upside down and says, "That's right, I'm not any of those things. All I am is a humble servant of Almighty God. I am so humble, I am so weak," says Paul, "that if God hadn't done something, nothing would have happened." And later on in 2 Corinthians chapter 3, he puts it so succinctly, you can't miss it. He says, "Not that we are sufficient of ourselves to think of anything as being from ourselves, but our sufficiency is from God." It was only in Paul's weakness that the power could be of God. Let me tell you what I've learned. God loves to use people without abilities and lift them up. And that is no excuse for not getting an education. But God uses people. I mean, if you go through church history, you'll find some of the greatest preachers had very little opportunities for seminary training and education. But he uses some other kinds of people too. He uses people who have gifts and have training and have abilities. If they will renounce their dependence upon those things and put their dependence instead on God. So he wants to use all of us, but he won't use us if we're stuck on ourselves. There is no way to have the divine power of God in your life if you're all puffed up with yourself. If you're so full of yourself, there's no room for God. And that's what Billy Graham found out. I told you I was going to tell you about him. Billy Graham learned in England what Paul is teaching us in 2 Corinthians 12. Writing about this, he said that his arrival in Cambridge was really very unsettling. The night of the Cambridge mission was Sunday, November 6th, which was the day after Guy Fawkes Day, a day of fireworks, bonfires, and general revelry, something like the July 4th of our country. He was getting his team together to prepare for this, and he was in the debating hall on the Cambridge campus, and a firecracker was tossed through an open window right into the middle of his meeting, even though there were police all around the perimeter of the building. Along with that, Billy was told that C.S. Lewis was there and wanted to talk with him. Oh my goodness. Does that strike terror into the heart of every preacher? I've quoted C.S. Lewis all my life. How would you like to go to a meeting and you're getting ready to preach, you're already scared out of your tree, and they say, yeah, C.S. Lewis is here and he wants to talk to you. So he went, and I guess the conversation went fairly well. But at the end of the conversation, C.S. Lewis said to Billy Graham, he said, Billy, he said, son, you've got a lot of critics. But he said, you know what? I've never met any of your critics who's known you personally. Well, Billy thought about that for a moment. He was in a strange land. Nobody knew him personally. But he had critics. What does that mean? So he meditated on that. And then he began this three-night meeting. And according to the record, he began to preach these three nights. And what was happening was very modest. Very, very below what he had expected. His sermons were, by his own estimation, too academic. He knew that he was not getting through to the hearts of the students, and he felt like he was preaching to please the audience rather than the Holy Spirit. And so Billy Graham sought the Lord, and then came the breakthrough. Following the third sermon, the day after his 37th birthday, Billy Graham set aside his university-focused sermons, and he preached the ordinary evangelistic sermons he always preached to human souls. And in his weakness, through the all-sufficient transformation of the gospel and the power of Almighty God, a revival broke out at Cambridge and began to spread throughout the campus and throughout England, and its effect is being felt in some places even today. Some evangelists were saved in that meeting. The paradox of strength through weakness. God chooses to use us only when we become dependent upon Him. It is when we are out of answers. It is when we are out of confidence. It is when we are out of strength. It is when we have nowhere else to turn but to God. It is when we are no longer full of ourselves that Almighty God begins to break through into us and His power shines through. There is no one who is too weak for God to use. But there are probably several who are too strong for God to use. You've seen them. You've known them. Perhaps you've sat under them. They're so full of their own accomplishments. There's no room for God to get glory. But if you're here today and you feel God wants you to preach or teach or go to seminary or maybe go to the mission field, but every time you turn around you start thinking about, oh, bet I'm not, I can't do that. Oh, yes, you can. Not in your own strength, but in His. He's just looking for people like you who will come and say, Lord, I'm weak. I'm like Gideon, the least of my family. I'm like Jeremiah, I can't speak. I'm like Moses, I can't speak. You just wait If you come with a heart of yieldedness and surrender, God will take the emptiness that you feel and fill it up with Himself. And if you happen to be someone that God has gifted, this is not a put down on giftedness, but it is a more difficult process for a gifted person to find dependence upon God than a person who doesn't have some of those gifts. And that's why over the period of history, many people who are not as gifted are used of the Lord in a more powerful way. If we have been given gifts, if you have been given a gift, here's what you should do. Lord God, thank you for the gift. I know I don't have it of myself. Here in Corinthians, there's a little argument about this in a place that said, if you got this gift from God, why do you keep telling everybody it's not from Him? Everything you have is from God, amen? If you have a gift, it's from God. Everybody has a gift. If yours is unique and powerful, give Him praise and gratitude and always be humble about the fact that whatever you have, it's from Him. And then put aside your dependence in those gifts. Say, Lord God, thank you for these gifts, but that's not going to get me where you want me to go. That's not going to make happen what you want to see happen. So, Lord God, thank you for the gifts. Use them as you feel led to do. But, Lord God, my dependence is upon you. You and you alone. Lord, in the weakness of what I know myself to be, break through with your power and give me a sense of the God of heaven working in me. As I look back on my life, I wish I could tell you I've had multiple experiences like that. I remember one, though, and I want to tell you about it. When I came back from being in the hospital for a stem cell transplant, I was gone for 7 weeks. I came back really before I should have, but I missed it so much I just couldn't stand not being here. And I was pretty weak. I didn't have much voice. In fact, I've listened to some of the tapes of those messages, and I'm wondering, man, how did y'all listen to that? I was talking in a raspy voice. I was emotional, kind of shaky. But I remember, as if it happened yesterday, going home during those days and telling my wife, honey, I never had an experience like this before. It was almost like I was standing over here and somebody was preaching in that pulpit and I was watching it. Looked like it wasn't me. I'm not a mystic, and I'm not trying to scare you because it really was me, but it was the strangest feeling. I heard myself preaching in a way that I felt no human ability to preach. God had broken through in the weakness of my life to demonstrate His power. And I remember when I came back, I told you guys one thing that I want you to remember, and that was this. God is enough. He is. He was sufficient during that time, and He was filling me with His power in a kind of weakness I had never felt before. I'm not saying we should go out and get sick and get weak so God can empower us. I'm just saying that in the process of life, you will have your moments. And sometimes when you see those things come along that you wish weren't coming, you say, oh, no, no. And maybe you should instead embrace them and say, Lord God, what are you going to do in my life through this time? Whatever it is, I'm okay with it. I'm willing. Show yourself strong in my weakness, God. Use me during this time. You know, people watch us when we're weak as they never watch us when we're strong, because they want to find out if in our weakness they can spot the difference Jesus makes. So I encourage you today, embrace this paradox. Say it with me. When I am weak, then I am strong. When I am weak, then I am strong. And you don't have to worry about engineering this. Just let God direct it in your life. But recognize it when it comes and accept it for what it is. And thank God for the opportunity He's going to provide in this time in your life.
15: Amen. Amen. Hey, tomorrow we're going to talk about how to get through the wilderness. Have you ever felt like you're in the desert and you don't know which way to go and it's dry and you're thirsty and it's uncomfortable? Well, sometimes that's what it's like spiritually. But tomorrow and Thursday, we're going to talk about how to get through the wilderness. Don't miss it as we continue our discussion of making sense of it all. You know, there are 100 verses that I want you to know, and it's because these verses are in a book by Rob Morgan called 100 Bible Verses That Made America, 100 verses that powerfully impacted our leaders during defining moments in American history, and reflect upon what these verses mean for us as a nation today. 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
2: The cross. Chances are you'd be one of many who would agree that it's a familiar sight in the world, in our culture today. 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Oftentimes, the outcome of familiarity is indifference. So that being said, when it comes to the cross, if you call yourself a follower of Jesus as a Christian in this world, how can you keep that fire burning hot to not just see the cross as any familiar sight? Pastor Colin Smith wants to encourage you and help you do just that. On Insight for Living, in 3 minutes, he'll share about the cross that Christians proclaim.
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0: All ground is level at the foot of the cross. There is no captain or colonel or general. There is no sergeant or corporal. There is no CEO, not in the family of God. All the ground at the foot of the cross, level, level.
1: Somewhere along the way, the cross became all too familiar, and familiar things stopped demanding anything from us. But the Apostle Paul refused to let this happen. In his first letter, he told the church at Corinth something that stunned them. The message of the cross looks foolish to the world, and yet it's the very power of God. And in his presence, the ground is level. Today on Insight for Living, Chuck Swindoll examines how Paul preached and what that means for every one of us who carries the name of Christ.
0: It seems, our Father, it takes us a lifetime to learn how we ought to live. And so many, including us, have run in the wrong direction for so long. And then we realize the cross, and it puts everything into perspective. It begins within, and our hearts are changed, and it grows without, and our lives begin to be changed. By and by, our tongues fall under the control of your power. Our minds think your thoughts. Our feet walk in your paths, and our wills submit to your ways. Thank you for the cross. Thank you for the cross. We fall back on it, and we think of it, and we realize at the foot of that cross, all things are level. And we can but look up and give you our praise as we have done. All hail the power of the name of the one who hung on the cross. We magnify your name. We exalt your name together. From a busy and active week, we pause for this time of worship, deliberately setting aside the things that would otherwise bring us anxiety, and we focus on the cross together. We pray, our Father, that as we do that, it will rejuvenate an awareness within us that life is meant to be lived out, not just lived in. Remind us of the value of serving you, being among your hands and feet, your voice, your presence. These are treacherous times, even dangerous. Oh, our Father, we place before you decisions, choices. We pray that you will raise up your people, that we may be led of you in a unique, significant way. Now, our Father, as we in this moment turn our thoughts to your Son, may his cross become for us preeminent. We thank you for the cross. In our Savior's name, the name of the one who hung on that cross, we pray and give. Everyone said, amen.
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0: It's possible in the Christian life to help the wrong side and not know it. We could call individuals like that wrong way Christians. Or if you want to go back to that group that seemed to sort of set the pace for it to start with, wrong way Corinthians. My Bible is open to 1 Corinthians chapter 1, And there we read a rather sad account of a church that was squabbling with one another. Paul calls it like it is. Verse 11, chapter 1. I have been informed concerning you, my brethren, by Chloe's people, that there are quarrels among you. There are quarrels among you. Now, what are the quarrels about? Well, I mean this, that each one of you is saying, I am of Paul. I am of Apollos. I am of Cephas. I am of Christ. You see, there were splinter groups in the church. One group said, we follow only Paul, the apostle, the one on the road to Damascus who was wonderfully transformed, and he's the founder of our church, and we listen only to Paul. Others would say, but have you heard Apollos? Oh, there's no one like Apollos. And the third group said, but Peter was walking with the Savior before either Paul or Apollos named his name as Lord. Peter, we follow. Then there was this ultra-pious group. We follow only Jesus. We only listen to him. They're all wrong way Corinthians. Verse 13, has Christ been divided? Paul was not crucified for you, was he? A little sarcasm in that. Or were you baptized in the name of Paul? I thank God I baptized none of you. A little barb in that. Except Crispus and Gaius, so that no one would say you were baptized in my name. Now, verse 17, Christ did not send me to baptize, but to preach the gospel. Not in cleverness of speech, so that the cross of Christ would not be made void. So Paul decides to set them straight. And he does it without mincing words. Chapter 3, verse 1. Brethren, I could not speak to you as to spiritual men, but as to men of flesh. I could speak to you only as carnal. Wrong way, Corinthians. Wrong way. Even as to infants in Christ. I gave you milk to drink, not solid food, but you were not able to receive it. Indeed, even now you're not able. That's the tragedy. After all this time, you still expect to be nursed, bottle fed. Why? Verse 3, because you're still sarkinos. You're still flesh. You're still driven by the things that characterize lost humanity. You're still fleshly, for since there is jealousy and strife among you, are you not sarkinos? Are you not fleshly? Are you not walking like mere men, meaning like the lost person? For he says, when one says, I am of Paul, and another, I am of Apollos, don't you sound like you're just a bunch of lost people following the popular one? What then is Apollos, and who is Paul? They are servants through whom you believed, even as the Lord gave opportunity to each one. I planted. After planting, Apollos watered. After watering, God was causing the growth. So then neither the one who plants nor the one who waters is anything, but God who causes the growth. Back to chapter 1, verse 18. What the apostle decides to do when he exposes these people in all their carnality is to point them to the cross. Look here. Since in the wisdom of God, the world through its wisdom did not come to know God, God was well pleased through the foolishness of the message preached to save those who believe. Don't think preaching is foolishness. It's just a method that seems foolish to the world system. Why on earth would intelligent people come and sit and listen to somebody preaching? I mean, how moronic can you get?

A's in. Who will be impressed? We're looking for signs. And the Greeks search for wisdom. But I love this. Verse 23, Paul says, but we, who, by the way, was an incredible intellectual, studied under Gamaliel, Pharisee of the Pharisees. He was the up-and-coming chief Pharisee. Brilliant Jewish mind. And then came the road to Damascus where he was converted. And as a result, he started running in the right direction. And as a result, verse 23, he preaches Christ crucified. We're back to the cross. To the Jews, why, it's a stumbling block. To the Gentiles, here's our word again, moronic. Now, if you question that, next time you find yourself in a sophisticated group, bring up the cross. Just bring it up as a topic of conversation. Hey, by the way, folks, I've been studying a great deal about Jesus and his death on the cross. Boom! Hang on. Not a soul in the group will go, good for you! What a great study! They'll go, what? What? You believe what? That's the whole point of this section of scripture. But God honors the proclamation of the cross to change lives. Roy Riggles was absolutely positive he was running in the right direction. And along came his buddy, said, wait, I'm going to tackle you. He said, what do you think? Get out. This is my touchdown. You look back, you go, oh, Roy, please, please, please, wrong direction. But to him, it was the right way to run. Until he was tackled and somebody said, hey, man, that's their goal line. We preach Christ crucified, to the Jews a stumbling block, to the Gentiles foolishness. But to those who are the called, Jews and Greeks, Christ, the power of God, Christ, the wisdom of God. Why? Because, 25 says, the foolishness of God is wiser than men. The weakness of God stronger than men. Now, I love it when we get to verse 26. I have to believe that Paul had tongue in cheek for just a moment. Just a little touch of apostolic humor here. We're talking about sophisticates, those who are noble, blue bloods, those who are really slick. He says, consider your calling, brethren. If we want to look at an opposite group, look around. There were not many wise according to the flesh, not many mighty. Not many noble. Didn't say any, said not many. Meaning what? Well, let's put it this way. This congregation is not made up of the brightest and the best in the world's eyes. I got the idea that it would be helpful for us to realize that we represent in the world's eyes that which is foolish, that which is weak, that which is base, and that which is despised. Those aren't my words. They're all found in 27 and 28. And I thought, well, let's look around. So why don't you do that? Look around. Just take a look. You haven't noticed yet. You shook their hands, but maybe haven't taken a real good look. Look around. Just whisper, are you blue blood? Just go ahead. You got really, really great roots. I also took note of some places people could come from. I just pulled out an atlas and started looking. Booger Holler, Arkansas is one of those. Booger Holler, not bogey, Booger Holler. Lizard Lick, my son-in-law told me about Lizard Lick, North Carolina. And Spivey's Corner, now maybe you heard of Spivey's Corner. They have the hollering contest there. Hollering contest in Spivey's. If you're from Spivey's Corner, don't tell anybody. Just leave it. How about Prattsville, Arkansas? How about Pee-wee, West Virginia? Dime Box, Texas. And I'll tell you my favorite one for creativity, Nameless, Tennessee. What shall we name our town? I don't know. Let's go with Nameless. Good idea. Let's call it Nameless. Folks, in case you've been sitting around a room full of mirrors, in case you, like Narcissus, have been staring in the pool a little too long,
focused on your image, look a little deeper.

0: river, and you will not see a lacy, slick little rainbow trout. What you will see is a wide-mouthed, bottom-feeding catfish. If you don't like that, that's part of your problem, because you've forgotten your pit. You've forgotten your depravity. You see, all ground is level at the foot of the cross. There is no captain or colonel or general. There is no sergeant or corporal. There is no CEO. Remember that the next time you're in a church where the top guy is called CEO, off base. There is no president. There is no cabinet, not in the family of God. All the ground at the foot of the cross, level, level. I love the way Jim Elliot wrote it in his journal shortly before being martyred. We're all a bunch of nobodies trying to exalt the somebody. Praise God. You start there, you'll run in the right direction. Look at it. 27, God has chosen the foolish things of the world to shame the wise. Who would have ever thunk it? And the weak things of the world to shame the things that are strong, the base things of the world, the despised things that are not, to nullify things that are. You know, there's a lady in our congregation from a town that no longer exists. No longer exists. Pitcher, Oklahoma. Pitcher. Where are you from? Zero. Ain't even there anymore. Me, I'm from the great metropolis of El Campo. Woo! Great White Way. Right down the road from Rosenberg, Bay City, Wharton. You go further south, Plaisius. Plaisius you can smell before you get there. Shrimp, great spot. Port Lavaca. It's B-Boy. Isn't this crazy? You know why I'll get there? That cross. That's how come I'm going to get there. I got nothing else to give. I just got the cross. I just had the Savior. He does all these things, verse 29, so that no one may boast before God. When you're running the wrong direction, you're all impressed with all the human stuff. You love all that pedigree. You love all that accent. You love all that special stuff. All that smell good stuff. But when you're impressed with the cross, you see everybody at the same level at the foot of that cross. Whether it's the little kid in Harlem not knowing what tomorrow will bring, or someone on Wall Street thinking about jumping from the 22nd story, doesn't matter. The cross levels all of us. Not many cultured, not many mighty. By that it means powerful and prestigious and impressive. Not many noble. You run in the wrong direction when you boast. If you want to toot your own horn, blow a trumpet for God. Nobody else cares. Get off your high horse. You're just folks. You're just wrapped up in the cross. And when you focus on that, it is remarkable what a filter system it'll give you in how to read current events, how to see life as it really is. You'll be so unimpressed because you don't hang around people to be impressed. You hang around folks with the hope of communicating and living out the truth. And a truth sets us free from all that other pizzazz. How about Paul? Since we've been going on and on about how important this is, how about Paul? Let's ask him. Give us your testimony. All right. Verse 1, chapter 2. Here's my testimony. Here's the honest truth coming from the man who was running in the right direction. And when I came to you, by the way, if you do a little quick rehearsing, a little punch the rewind button and go back, he's just fresh out of Athens, one of the few failures in Paul's public ministry. He wound up on Mars Hill, Areopagus, where all the eggheads from Athens hung out. And while there, he delivered his message. It's a profound message, but they didn't care anything about him. He was such a seed picker, this klutz from Tarsus, who stepped away from what could have been a grand future and embraced this Jesus. So he's come out of that. And if you will, he's kind of got his tail between his legs when he gets to Corinth. A little discouraged, can happen. When I came to you, brothers and sisters, I did not come with superiority of speech or of wisdom, proclaiming to you the testimony of God. I determined to know nothing among you except Jesus Christ and him crucified. I take my time here because I want it to really sink in. Nothing except Jesus Christ. I wasn't interested in your salary. I wasn't interested in your pedigree. I wasn't impressed by your prestigious background, or even for a few of you, your impressive roots. Didn't care. Don't care. Never will care. I wanted to know, however, how you were doing with the cross. Do you really know Jesus? Is he really your Savior? I determined to know nothing but that. Robertson and Plummer write, I not only eschewed all affectation of cleverness or eloquence, but I went to the opposite extreme of nervous self-effacement. You see, Corinth put a premium on the veneer of false rhetoric and thin thinking. Gullible people are easy marks for pulpiteers. You didn't whip up a crowd anywhere if you didn't handle it on your feet. Whoa, have you heard so-and-so? But what is he saying? Who is he exalting? I determined to know nothing except Christ and Christ crucified. Well, what was Paul like when he was there? He tells us in the next two verses, I was with you in weakness, in fear, in much trembling. I was with you in weakness and fear and much trembling. You maybe didn't know that about Paul. You know, the Corinthians later wrote him and said, you know, his letters are very weighty and impressive, but in his presence, he's weak. He says, I was not all that impressive. My preaching and my message were not in persuasive words of wisdom, but in the demonstration of the Spirit and of power. Oh, yeah. You see, when you are around individuals like this, you know they have a lot more behind the counter than they ever put on display. You know there is depth as well as breadth. You know that there is a humble sense of security and confidence, whereas there is restraint in manipulating people. Gullible people love to be manipulated. Corinth was full of them. I mean, they just moved from the theater back to the place of ministry and thought, do it like that. I mean, look at the crowds they get. Paul says, I didn't come to grow up a crowd. I came to deliver the truth, and my words were not that persuasive. I love the words of G. Campbell Morgan in his work on Corinthians. Listen to this very brief statement. Years ago, a great man, a good man, a saint, scholarly, devoted, said to me, speaking of another preacher, yes, he's a wonderful preacher, but you know, he has sacrificed the prophet to the artist. Preachers should think of that, writes Morgan. It is possible to sacrifice the prophet to the artist, to be so concerned with eloquence and language and phrasing and beauty of style that the impact of truth is lost. That is what Paul meant.
1: The Apostle Paul wasn't interested in impressing anyone. He came to Corinth weak, uncertain, and completely dependent on God's power. And his weakness became the very channel through which the Spirit worked. There's a lesson in that for all of us. When we stop trying to dress up the truth and simply trust it, something changes. 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It's the one that Chuck wrote after presenting this message called The Cross We Proclaim. 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
2: I want to grow in love. Maybe that would fit for you today. Maybe you've said that before at some point in your life. Things that you've experienced, that you're going through, have led you to say that, for that to be a real pursuit in your life. Well, then the next question is how that actually happens, where you're able to grow in love and take that step today. Esther Colin Smith wants to help you do just that, to see the steps forward. He's on the way on Open the Bible in 2 minutes to share how you can grow in this by loving others. He'll share why love comes from God.
3: 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It's a simple question, but the answers come quickly. 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The deepest truth about you isn't what you do. It's whose you are. Before you achieved anything, God loved you and called you His own. Real freedom begins when your identity is rooted in Christ. 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
8: Some of us have been really well loved from the very moment we were born. And others of us have experienced a marked lack of love in our lives. And if that has been your experience, you may fear that because you have received little, it may then follow that you have little to give. The good news is that these verses are telling us that you can love, and the reason that you can love is that you are loved far more than you think, far more than you know.
9: Welcome to Open the Bible with Pastor Colin Smith. I'm Steve Hiller. Glad you're with us today. And Colin, I would imagine we have some listening today who do feel like they don't have a lot of love to give because they've not really experienced a lot of love in their life. But it sounds like today's message is one of encouragement and hope.
8: Yes, it certainly is. And that's a real battle, you know, in early life, especially not to have been well loved. Is a great sadness, and it's a very, very great loss. And I think that it may leave a person feeling, well, what hope is there for me? Because how could what I didn't receive be made up? How could it be replaced? And how can I possibly give what I didn't receive? But the wonderful truth that we're looking at today is that we are able to love because God has first loved us. Nobody can pour out what they haven't received. But as we receive the love that God has for us in the Lord Jesus Christ, whatever our background in life may have been, there's something that comes to us that will enable us to give what otherwise we couldn't have given. Now that's real hope, and we're going to look at it together in the Bible today.
9: Well, let's look at that together. We're in 1 John chapter 4 as we begin a message called Love Comes from God. Here is Pastor Colin.
8: We have seen that love is our distinct calling. Jesus said, "A new commandment I give to you, that you love one another, and it's by this that all people will know that you are my disciples, that you love one another." So love is our distinct calling, and as the world becomes harsher, our calling will become more distinct. Then last week we saw that love is our greatest need. It is our greatest need because love is essential for ministry. It's our greatest need because love will equip us for life. And we saw it is our greatest need because everything else will pass away, but love will endure forever. So we've spent 2 weeks looking at the why. Why grow in love? And today we're looking at the question, how? How? How is this going to happen? Let's assume that we've all come to the place this morning of saying, I want to grow in love. How is that going to happen? Well, the place to begin is 1 John and chapter 4. If you were to ask John the question, how can I grow in love? The answer he would give is in verse 19. We love because he first loved us. Verse 19 is really a summary of everything that John says in verse 7 to verse 21. Or to put it another way, everything that John says in verse 7 to verse 21 is really an exposition of what he says in verse 19. We love because he first loved us. John is telling us that's how we love. Understand then that love is not something that we have to sort of dredge up from within ourselves. No, love in its very nature comes down. He tells us, verse 7, love is from God. He tells us, verse 8, that God is love. And he says it again in verse 16. He explains in these verses that God's love comes to us in Jesus Christ and lives in us by the Holy Spirit. We love because he first loved us. Now, this wonderful truth opens the door of hope for each and every one of us. The reality is, of course, that our experience of human love varies greatly. Some of us have been really well loved from the very moment we were born, and others of us have experienced a marked lack of love in our lives. And if that has been your experience, you may fear that because you have received little, it may then follow that you have little to give. There are some among us who have suffered from neglect. Some among us who have suffered from abuse. You have experienced the opposite of love, and it's left deep wounds. And sometimes you wonder, could such wounds ever really be healed? But the good news is that these verses are telling us that you can love. And the reason that you can love is that you are loved far more than you think, far more than you know. And as God's love flows into you, so God's love will make it possible for love to flow out from you as well. We love because he first loved us. Now, these verses tell us certain things that God does and certain things that we are able to do in response as a result of what God has first done for us. And you may have noticed when you read John's writing, especially this first letter of John, it's a little bit like spaghetti on a plate. You know, everything sort of runs into everything else, and it's a little difficult to sort of separate out the individual strands. Where does one piece begin and where does one piece end? So let me for a few moments try and pull out six different strands that are all mixed up and woven together, to change the analogy, in these remarkable verses. There are six distinct elements. Number one, as we look at God's part, is that God loves us. Verse 19, he first loved us. Verse 10, in this is love, not that we loved God, but that he loved us. Verse 11, God so loved us. God loved you before you ever loved him. God loved you when you had no interest in him, when you ignored him, when you resisted him. You did not win the heart of God by loving him. No, God has won your heart by loving you. He first loved us. Now, how do we know that God loved us? Well, second great truth here, God sent his son for us. Look at verse 9. In this, the love of God was made manifest, or shown, made known to us, that God sent his only son into the world so that we might live through him. Or verse 10, in this is love, not that we have loved God, but that he loved us and sent his son to be the propitiation for our sins. Or verse 14, the Father has sent his son to be the savior of the world. And so John here is answering the question, how do we know that God is love? This first great truth that he's affirmed for us. How do we know that God loves us? And he's telling us, don't try and discern the love of God from the state of the world or from your own experience in life. This world is in rebellion against God. And because it's in rebellion against God, it suffers the severe and pervasive effects of its own rebellion. And because we live in this world, we experience in our lives a very strange mixture of good and of evil. But God has given to us what we most need. God wants us to live. And so he has sent his son into the world, verse 9, that we might live through him. And this is why Jesus came. This is why he suffered and died on the cross to be, John says, the propitiation for our sins, which simply means that the sacrifice of his life would remove the judgment and condemnation that otherwise sin would bring to all of us. So God loves us. God sent his son for us. And then the third great truth in regards to God and what he has done is that God abides in us by his Spirit. Verse 13, by this we know that we abide in him and he in us because he has given us of his Spirit. Then he says, verse 12, if we love one another, God abides in us and his love is perfected in us. In other words, the love of God has been poured out and it is poured in. It was poured out on the cross where Jesus died for our sins, and it is poured in by the Holy Spirit, who John says abides in us. The Holy Spirit brings the presence of God, And since God is love, he thereby brings the love of God into the life of every believer. And John says in verse 7, love is from God, and whoever loves has been born of God. Born of God. Now, to be born of someone means that something of that person's life is in you. That's what it means to be born of someone. And what John is telling us is that when we believe in the Lord Jesus Christ, the life and the love of God come to be in us by the presence and power of the Holy Spirit. And this, John says, is how you can love. Not only are you loved by God, but God's love has come to you. It reaches you. It is actually in you by the abiding presence of the Holy Spirit in your life. The Spirit of God abides in you. And if the Spirit of God abides in you, then by definition, the love of God abides in you. One writer puts it this way: love cannot be got up. It is the result of God entering and possessing the soul. Love is not something you have to dredge up from within yourself. It is the effect of God himself, who is love, entering and taking possession of your own soul. The Spirit of God living in you.
9: 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But you wonder, how is it possible? 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
8: The Spirit of God living in you. Now, I want you to think, by way of illustration for a moment, about what it would be like if the spirit of Mick Jagger lived in me. For anyone who's not been around for the last 60 years, Mick Jagger is lead singer of the Rolling Stones, and I've chosen him as an illustration because I can hardly imagine a person who's more different from me. The idea of the spirit of Mick Jagger living in me is just totally incongruous. I mean, here I am. I know I sort of walk around a little bit stiff and a little bit starchy, and Mick Jagger moves about as if he had joints of rubber. I try my best to speak in what we used to refer to as the Queen's English. And Mick Jagger says things like, "Let's rock that baby to the max." And he's not even talking about trying to put a child to sleep in the nursery. I mean, if I spoke like Mick Jagger, people would say, "What in the world is wrong with Colin?" And then someone would say, "Oh, well, you see, it's the spirit of Mick Jagger that's in him, you see." If the spirit of Mick Jagger lived in me, I would be a totally different person. And of course, if this rather incongruous thing were to happen, I would also experience a great deal of tension. I mean, can you imagine? The spirit of Mick Jagger in me would want to dance all the time. And I think it would take time for this body to adapt and become responsive to the prompting of that new spirit. But one thing is very obvious and clear, and you have the point, that if the spirit of Mick Jagger lived in me, I would be very different from the way I am right now. Now try and take this in. As you believe in the Lord Jesus Christ, the Spirit of God comes to live in you and abide in you. Over time, the presence of the Spirit of God, who is love, will change you. It will change the way you speak. It will change the way you think. It will change the way you act. And it will change the way that you love. Friends, these really are life-changing truths. God loves us. God sent his Son for us. God abides in us by his Holy Spirit. If you're a believer, you can personalize these truths. You can say, God loves me. God sent his Son for me. God's Spirit lives in me. Now, there are, as it were, the three strands that we can pull out from what John is saying of what God has done. What about the strands of what we do? What about our part? Well, first, our part is that we love. Notice he says in verse 19, we love because he first loved us. Verse 7, let us love one another, for love comes from God. Or verse 11, if God so loved us, we also ought to love one another. Or verse 12, if we love one another, God abides in us and his love is perfected in us. So God calls us to actively love one another in the way that he has loved us. That is, we are to give what we have first received. And John says here very beautifully that God's love is perfected in us. And what that means very simply is it's made complete. It fulfills its own ultimate purpose. In other words, God did not intend that his love should end with you. The purpose of God is that his love should flow into you in order that it should flow out from you into the lives of others. And God's love fulfills its ultimate purpose, that it is perfected when we give what we have received in loving one another. We love, and then John tells us we believe. Verse 15, whoever confesses that Jesus is the Son of God, God abides in him and he in God. Or verse 16, so we have come to know and to believe the love that God has for us. So to believe is to be fully persuaded that God loves you, that God's Son gave himself for you, and that God's Spirit lives within you. And believing these truths, I mean, you do actually have to believe them, believing these truths of the gospel will enable you to love. And the more deeply you believe these life-changing truths, the more deeply you are going to be able to love. And then John has a third strand of what we do, and that is that we abide. Verse 16, God is love, and whoever abides in love. So there we are, we're abiding in love. Whoever abides in love abides in God, and God abides in him. Or verse 15, whoever confesses that Jesus is the Son of God, God abides in him and he in God. Or verse 13, by this we know that we abide in him and he in us because he has given us of his Spirit. Now to abide simply means to live or to dwell. Abide is what you do in your home. So you can get the meaning from that analogy. At home, you rest, you eat, you find joy. And it's a place where you're more yourself than any other place. And John says we abide in God. That means that we rest in God. We find joy in God. We're at home with God. We walk with God. We nourish ourselves on God. We have a living heart-to-heart communion with God. So now, here are three things that God does and three things that we do. God loves us. God sent his Son for us, and God's Spirit lives in us, abides in us. And as a result of these things that God does, we are able to love and to believe and to abide. So now you have six major themes, three that are God's part, three that are our part. And I've tried to draw them out like individual strands of spaghetti so that we can see the different elements that are here in what John is saying to us. But of course, no one serves spaghetti with individual pieces laid out straight on a plate. The way you serve and the way you eat spaghetti is it's all mixed up and it's beautifully heaped together on the plate. And that's the point. That while each of these elements is so important to the whole, you cannot pull them apart. So let me just show you this from the passage. You'll quickly get the idea, and then you can work it out with regards to all of the other verses. Each verse is connecting different elements of God's love for us, God sending his Son, God abiding in us by his Spirit, us loving, us believing, and us abiding.
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8: Well, people have very different experiences of love, and perhaps you knew what it was to grow up with a godly mother, a godly father who loved you well, and you've had all the benefits of that. But you still find, now you've come to adult life, that you want to know how to grow in love yourself. And if that's where you're at, this book is for you. But there are other folks who have not had the blessing of being loved well. And if that's been your experience, you may find that you struggle with some real questions. What does it mean to love another person? What does real love actually look like? Where are you going to find it? Well, you're not sure that you know. Well, this book is for you. 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
2: 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He continues to say this. 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And when you are, you'll either work to convince yourself you're strong, or you'll choose to run to the one, God, who is. 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
13: This is Hope with God. I'm Andrew Palau. In the Bible, Deborah was a powerful woman appointed by God. She was appointed to be a leader and a judge over Israel. She faced dangerous enemies and uncertain times, yet she stood strong. Why? Because she trusted God. Through her courage, her voice, through her obedience, God brought hope and victory to his people. God often calls ordinary people to do extraordinary things. Your voice, your life, it matters. And the same God who gave Deborah courage wants to meet with you today and give you courage. He wants to walk with you through it all and guide your life and show you that he does care. Do you want to get to know him and discover his plans for your life? You can begin this way. Say, God, I want to know you. Reveal yourself to me. Show me your love and guide me in the right path, and I will follow you and serve you. Amen. Always remember, there is hope with God.
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18: My name is John, and I was just listening to the program about nagging. You know, my spouse doesn't necessarily nag, like just nag at husbands. But when they disapprove of it and hold it against you, and then you can see their whole demeanor change, and their attitude and how they look at you. So it's kind of like a shaming thing almost. You know, it's like try to shame you because you're not doing what they want.
19: Wow. I think you have an idea where we're headed. You know, nagging is one of those things that will be a drain on your relationship. It's like drilling holes in the bottom of that love tank, and it will just drip out or run out quickly. Nagging will destroy, frankly, any healthy relationship. And so today we're going to denag ourselves, okay? You're going to hear some stories of people, how they've done that. You're welcome to share your story as well on our storyline at 888-888-1717. And Stephen and I were talking just before we came on the air about this thing of nagging is something you hear me mention from time to time spiritually, that in your relationship with your spouse, if they're a non-believer, your job is not to be the Holy Spirit to nag them into salvation. Your job is to pray for them and be the person that God intends for you to be in that relationship. Hopefully that sort of sets the stage today. And when you hear the term nagging, I assume most of us just sort of intuitively understand that that's not a healthy thing. But here's the question you can think about as we're talking today. In what ways do we nag that don't require words? Maybe a look, maybe moodiness, disrespect, whatever. How can we be a nag without ever raising our voice or saying a word? All right, let's get into it today. Again, you can leave your comments at 888-888-1717 to be a part of the Intentional Living call in today as we focus on how to denag, intentionally denag your marriage.
20: Hello, my name is Cheryl, and I'm married to a very strong-willed man. I'm also a very strong woman. However, my husband tends to be very reactive and antagonistic, and I understand it takes two people to argue, so I do my best to step out. But if I only say yes, dear, and okay, then we live in harmony. But anytime I, even if it's extremely respectful, if I share a question or question him or share a disagreement, no matter how respectful I say it, there's an extreme problem, and an entire day can be just full of tension and lack of harmony. There's more disharmony than harmony. I've learned to be really happy outside of my marriage, you know, being fulfilled with work and volunteer and very prayerful. No matter the amount of growth I have, how peaceful, harmonious I can be as an individual, it still doesn't change the reactiveness or the antagonistic behavior of my husband. And it's very, very, very hard to love someone like this. And I don't know what to do.
19: Well, you're doing some of the right things there. Obviously, you're not trying to incite that or push the button. You're being calm and finding pleasure in things that are appropriate beyond just what you do in your marriage. It's unfortunate. It's not what God intended. I'd say to all of us, are we pushing buttons that can cause our spouse, who we love and care for, and ultimately, that's why we got married, to be in a supportive kind of loving relationship to serve one another, causing them to either pull away or lean in toward nagging, which we have responsibility for that. Intentional living is all about us, about our responsibility. This is not about pointing the finger at anybody. We can't. We ultimately have to take care of ourselves in terms of how we relate to other people. Let's find out how recovering naggers are dealing with this. Denise is on the line. Hi, Denise.
21: Hi, Dr. Carlson. I'm a recovering nagger. I've been mostly nagging free for about 18 years, but taking about 10 years to figure that out.
19: Yeah, how'd you figure it out? What are you doing differently?
21: Well, what I figured out was we're both Christians, and we both came from great Christian homes, but I went through a lot of marriage classes together. In one class specifically, I remember sitting there and talking about the man being the leader of the household, making jokes about how women nag and how that doesn't let your husband be the leader. And I'm sitting there thinking, well, if he would do what he was supposed to do, I wouldn't have to nag. And someone said that, and everyone laughed, and he said, do you realize you're the problem? And I went, wow, I'm being helpful. He's the problem. That's why I'm nagging. If he wouldn't do that, or if he would do that, I wouldn't have to nag. I didn't realize I was nagging. I was being helpful.
19: Yeah.
21: And just spent a lot of time praying about it.
19: That's how we position it, isn't it? Kind of we position it in terms of just being helpful. And that wasn't. How did your husband respond to your nagging?
21: You know, he just did whatever he did and just let me nag. And it's funny because once I really started praying about it and chewing on a lot of tongue and keeping my mouth quiet, I realized that he suddenly stepped forward as I prayed to let him be the leader of the house and to make my mouth quiet when I'm being loud and nagging. He suddenly was doing the things that I was complaining about, like helping around the house without me saying a word, because I wasn't being the mommy and telling him what to do. You know, and it was amazing.
19: You know, it's interesting. Sometimes I've read on this topic of nagging, it gets compared to very adolescent type of behavior or like a two-year-old whining, you know, and it brings out the worst in us as parents whenever we've got that kind of thing going on. And let's face it, when a teenager comes along and just is really in your face, and what we do as parents, often we can push back. And that happens in marriage as well. When a person's receiving this nagging message constantly or feeling that, instead of being cooperative, they can become childish, adolescent, and respond in ways, like you say, pulling back. But when we in our marriages behave the way God intended for us toward each other, we're more likely, doesn't mean always, but more likely to get the kind of response from our spouse that we intended. And that's what you've experienced for the last, what'd you say, last 18 years?
21: Yeah, we've been married 28 years. The first 10, I just did not figure it out. And the last 20, or last 18 have been spectacular, and learning how to just say, hey, that this is going to hurt my feelings when, or could you help me because I feel overwhelmed, by being able to talk to him about that. He steps right up and does what he needs to do. He just didn't see it, and he had turned off his ears because I kept nagging.
19: Good for you. All right, good for you. Thanks, Denise. Appreciate the call.
21: Thanks.
19: All right, we're talking nagging today. Are you a recovering nagger? Maybe you have a tip for someone you've learned. Because ultimately, we're not here to talk about, if my spouse would do this, I'd stop nagging. That may be, you know, that may be true, but it also may not be true, because you might find something else to nag about. Come on, let's face it. Not everybody who's in a marriage that has, quote, the right to nag is a nagger. So it's still something we're responsible for. If we're nagging, it's something that we are doing. So we're not here to blame anybody. We're here to just take personal responsibility. So what else works? What else has worked for you? 888-888-1717.
0: My name is Debbie, and I've been married for close to 32 years.

0: God will honor my submission of that. And even though it could have been something that would have turned into a major bad situation, he kind of teaches us through that. And then he pours his blessing on us because of my submission to my husband and for not fighting with him and demanding and getting into these big old power struggles over it. And so I've just kind of learned along the way. If I'm just gracious with learning as well as my own and how to do things, then that really helps me. And it also reassures me that God will bring his own conviction to my husband of his choices. And I don't have to play the Holy Spirit in his life, which takes a lot of pressure off of me. And I think that that's awesome.
1: Good for you. Hey, listen, I tell you, the advice you're getting here today from others who have been recovering naggers is the best advice, more than anything I can give you today. 888-888-1717 is my number. And is this primarily a female problem? Tracy, welcome to the program.
2: Thank you, Dr. Randall. Thank you, Dr. Carlson.
1: Appreciate your call. Are you a recovering nagger?
2: I am.
1: Go ahead.
2: I found that by nagging my husband, he felt that I didn't have his heart, that I felt that he couldn't make decisions and do things on his own. And when he shared that with me, it got me praying to the Lord and like, show me where I need to change.
1: Yeah.
2: And when he showed me that, it made a difference.
1: What kind of things did you nag about?
2: You know, it was mostly over his schedule. Nagging him to spend time with me, nagging him to spend time with the boys. He worked a lot of hours, and he had different projects, and I would put a time limit on his projects.
1: So you were kind of micromanaging his life.
2: I was.
1: Yeah. So what's changed as a result of lifting that off your back?
2: It gave him freedom to decide what, it gave him freedom to make plans. It freed him up to, you know, to

0: I mean, plenty of biblical evidence that love is the key to this thing of making marriage work, played out, acted out in our words and our attitude toward each other, we're much more likely to receive back what we give. Not always, but more likely, for sure. Okay, thank you, Tracy. Appreciate it. Good advice. Let's go to Tanya in Florida. Tanya, welcome to the program.
1: Hi.
0: Go right ahead. How do you relate to this today?
1: I am actually the naggy, not the nagger.
0: Okay.
1: My husband nags just constantly to the point to where it's gotten to, like, I don't even want to be in the same room with him the majority of my time that we're at home together. I find ways to get away from him and to be away from him.
0: So he's just picking on stuff all the time?
1: Constantly. Like, I can be cleaning, like in the kitchen, cleaning dishes, and he'll come behind me and say, No, you missed this. Do it this way. You don't know how you do this. Let me show you how. Or, No, come over here. You did this wrong.
0: Wow,
1: it's just a constant thing down to if I missed a spot on the cabinet, how I missed it and why I missed it.
0: So sorry.
1: You know, just it's a con, and that's just the one example. It could be I folded the socks wrong, or I didn't do enough that day. Why didn't I get this done? Why didn't I get that done? You know, it's just a constant nagging on your back, and it wears a person down. It makes them stop believing in themselves as a person and their abilities to take care of themselves and everything around them.
0: You know, I've heard it. I'm so sorry, Tanya, that you're experiencing that. I've heard it sort of illustrated as a bucket. And, you know, when people pour love and affection and tenderness in the top, keeping that bucket full of a lot of overflow of good stuff, this nagging is one of the forms of drilling holes in the bottom of that bucket. And when you do that, it drains out. So there are times when there's enough in there, enough reserve that you're okay. And other times you just get worn out. You don't want to be in the room. You don't want to be in the same place. It's unfortunate. And I hope others who are listening would think about what are we doing with our nagging to our spouse? Not so much fun. Sometimes we have fun joking about nagging and what it can do, but it can be destructive. Not only does it add zero value to your marriage, it actually detracts from, it gives negative value to your marriage. I think for you, Tanya, a couple of things. It would be ideal if you could get with your husband, the two of you, and if not just the two of you, with a counselor where you could talk about how you're experiencing each other and what this is doing to your marriage. I find that many times people who nag, that's a form of insecurity in their own life. It's a form of wanting to control themselves, control other people, keep everything within their own, you know, their own little checklist of life. So often people, not always, but often people who are naggers are people who grew up in environments where they were often nagged at, or they never felt like they measured up to. And the only way they know how to communicate with others is to keep the world that around them in their own mind perfect. And this perfectionism that can play into this nagging, it's counterproductive. The very thing that maybe your husband's looking for and wanting is not what he's getting, and the nagging gets the exact opposite of what he wants. And in the process, we damage each other in our marriage. So I would say, Tanya, I'd encourage you, and hopefully your husband, to come along and sit down and have a time to talk about your marriage and learning to grow. I tell couples premarital counseling is fantastic, but I would much rather have couples after they get married have a session about 6 months or a year later to say, hey, now what have we really learned about living together in marriage? What are the things we're really learning now that we can do better to make our marriage work? You know, nagging can be sort of a lighthearted topic and also be a destructive topic. Nagging, what is it doing in your marriage?
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3: That was his biggest complaint. You know, once I got my volume in tune, our fighting and arguing and even the nagging, I think, came way down.
4: Karina's intentional one thing was to simply quiet her voice, and it changed her marriage.
3: The part of my nagging that was so bad was that it escalated always into a knockdown, drag-out fight. My

0: secret was that Jesus and God and the Holy Spirit have a still, small voice, and it couldn't be heard because I was always talking, always nagging. And once I calmed that down and quieted myself, the Holy Spirit would convict him immediately, and I could see the change. And often it was literally within minutes. But as long as my jaws were going, nothing was changing.
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2: Hey, this is Jesse. I just tuned in at 10:42 Michigan time. I've been listening for a few minutes now. It's kind of wild how God works in someone's life. I'm listening to your show on friends outside of the marriage, and it's really heavy on my heart. There's this girl at work, and we share so much in common, and laugh and joke all the time, and I really question whether or not I should stay in my marriage because of the feelings I have for this girl, and this girl has the same feelings for me. It's been heavy on my heart, and I've been wanting to talk to God about it, and I've been praying, like, God, what am I supposed to do about it? It's kind of funny your show came on, and I just turned on the radio, and you guys saved me. Your show had absolutely just made me say, no, that was an exact answer from God, black and white. I need to just drop this because it's not good. I love my wife. My wife's done nothing wrong to deserve any of this.
3: Wow. Thank you for calling. And what are the chances someone calling and just telling you that, huh? But it's an example of when a person is ready. It's what I've learned, too, over years of ministry. Sometimes you share something and you're not ready to hear it. And then all of a sudden you hear something, and that's the day you need to hear it. And that was that gentleman's day. And I am so pleased for you and for your spouse and for your marriage that you made that decision. That'll be a life changer for you guys.
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3: Thank you, Kurt. You know, growing your faith, can't think of anything more important when we think about intentional living than being focused on that one powerful thing. Intentional living is about focusing on one thing. It's about doing one thing, and it's about decluttering one thing. And when those three things happen in our lives, especially in the area of faith, focusing on our relationship with Christ, every day building that relationship, and then decluttering, eliminating things that hold us back, what a powerful combination. That's up on our member site for those of you who are members, part of the support family for intentional living at theintentionallife.com. We're going into a very important weekend, the anniversary or the celebration of 250 years for the United States. And I don't think there's any secret that we've gone through a lot of changes in our country and many, many struggles and challenges today. And for those of us who are followers of Christ, now more than ever, the need, the importance, the essential part of living intentionally in Christ is what is needed now more than ever. And that's why this message that we offer is not only a message of hope, but a message of experiencing hope, living that out so you can experience more freedom and peace in your life. 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
4: 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Because it's probably tough to nag if you're praying for someone or encouraging someone. 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Randy?
3: All right. Thank you, Kurt. You're absolutely right. You know, what you're saying, Kurt, is that we're a decision away from a life that's more intentional. Let me give you an example. He gave you some there, but just imagine if you said, hey, you know, I'm going to just use cash and stop using credit card because I can't control it. If you did that today, made a decision, started that today, you'd be encouraged by tomorrow. You'd be encouraged. You wouldn't be out of debt, but you'd be encouraged. If you made the decision today, I'm done with this yelling at my kids stuff, or like we're talking nagging today, I'm done with it. You're going to feel more in self-control, more self-control, stronger about yourself tomorrow. If you speak those 5 words of encouragement you heard Kurt mention, you're going to feel more peace in your family tomorrow. If you pray, starting today, praying every day, praying for your spouse, your family, for the needs around the world, you're going to have a better perspective tomorrow. If you start reading scripture today, you're going to be closer to God tomorrow. You take an online class, you're going to be more inspired tomorrow. If you apologize for something you've done, you're going to feel more freedom tomorrow. That is what intentional living is all about, making these decisions. All right, Karina, let's go. You're on the line in Georgia, and it says here,
6: Hi there.
3: You were the nagger, huh?
6: Yeah, and you know, my nagging was something that I struggle with daily. I think I had some real bad examples growing up. But the part of my nagging that was so bad was that it escalated always into a knockdown, drag-out fight. Mm. And when we ended up in counseling, we've been married 32 years, we ended up in counseling, that was his biggest complaint about our marital problems was just the volume. You know, he could even take the nagging, just not the volume going up. That was his breaking point. And, you know, once I got my volume in tune, our fighting and arguing and even the nagging, I think, came way down. But, you know, my secret, I think, that I heard through the Christian circles was that Jesus and God and the Holy Spirit have a still, small voice. And it couldn't be heard because I was always talking, always nagging.
3: Wow.
6: And once I calmed that down and quieted myself, hushed myself up, the Holy Spirit would convict him immediately, and I could see the change, and often it was literally within minutes.
3: Huh.
6: But as long as my jaws were going, nothing was changing. And I don't know why we're so slow to learn. Sometimes we just don't get it, you know. And I saw it, I guess, for years. My mother had been married 3 times, and, you know, I watched that. And you learn, unfortunately, through what you observe. And so, yeah, I'm a recoverer. I'm there, but
3: good for you.
6: It's a daily struggle still.
3: It is a daily struggle.
6: And I'm 50.
3: Yeah, good for you. That means you got many, many years ahead of success here because you made the decision, Karina, to say, "Yeah, I'm done with this. I'm not going to nag. It's not effective." And you're going to let God do His work. You're not going to play the Holy Spirit in your husband's life.
6: Yeah,
3: it makes a difference. Thanks for your call.
6: You bet. Thank
3: Appreciate
6: you.
3: It. You know, we've got Diane on the line. Diane, I can't get to your call because we don't have time. But your question, I see. And I think it's a good way to end the program. I think she's saying, you know, I understand I want to change, but there are so many of us married to procrastinators, and that becomes an underlying issue. And I'd say to you, Diana, we call them the crickets around here. We got the good ideas, we make a lot of noise, but then we don't follow through.
7: And let's face it, procrastination is something that's pervasive with men and women. It's part of the, in the culture for lots of different reasons. And I give just a basic suggestion is after you've expressed yourself to your spouse about whatever it is that being procrastinated about, to know that repetitive reminders are not going to be the thing that is helpful. Maybe just putting out a list of things that need to be done, agreeing together, even meeting once a week and saying, hey, here's a list of some things, and leaving it in the hands of your spouse and trusting God. And I know there are times that have to be escalated to a different level, maybe into counseling, they have to be dealt with or serious things. I understand that. But let's face it, most of the things or many of the things that we end up nagging each other about are not the big issues. They're the issues that won't matter all that much after that spouse is gone. It won't matter all that much a week, a year, 2 years from now. And I would say to those of us who are procrastinators or putting aside things that would be insensitive to our spouse that may set up the tee them up to be naggers, that we would take a proactive approach of saying, hey, my job is to be a supportive, loving spouse, so my spouse doesn't have to be in a place where they feel like they have to nag. Love is a process of giving and receiving, negotiating, settling, and forgiving, and moving forward. Again, let's be reminded that a word aptly spoken, the scripture says, is like apples of gold and settings of silver. What we say matters. And even in our silence, we're saying something. And so we end with those thoughts today. What do you think? Come join the discussion on Facebook, and we'll see you next time with more Intentional Living.
8: 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He's a brain surgeon. Joins Susie Larson on Susie Larson Live in 2 minutes. It's Dr. Lee Warren Week. 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

0: Welcome to Suzy Larson Live. Always so honored to be spending this time with you. In fact, I look forward to bringing you conversations every single day that hopefully inspire you in your faith walk, deepen your understanding of God's Word, and that heightens your awareness of His very real presence in your life. This week is a very special week. We're calling it Dr. Lee Warren Week. We're sharing some of our favorite conversations with our good friend, Dr. Lee. Well, today we're talking about what to do with fear. What do you do with fear? What do you do with the fear that if God allowed this to happen, what else is He going to allow to happen in my life? What do you do with the fear that given the certain state of a particular relationship in your life, that others are going to reject you and walk away? What do you do with that fear? Or what do you do with that dream in your heart that your fear keeps silencing? That's what we're talking about today. What do you do with the fear? You've heard it said before, and I'll say it again. Our good friend, Dr. Lee Warren, always says the thing you do most often, you get better at. So if you're ruminating on the scary aspects of your life, you're actually getting better at it. If you're rehearsing all the painful things God has allowed without looking also at His mercies, His kindness, His faithfulness, and the fact that you've come through it oftentimes stronger, if you're ruminating and rehearsing the painful things, that's what you're getting better at. If you're imagining people you love rejecting you and walking away and then catastrophizing what your life might be without them, you're getting better at that. If you're fighting for freedom and wholeness, and though the road seems long, you keep persevering, guess what? You're getting better at it. Our good friend, Dr. Lee Warren, returns to the program today to talk about practical strategies for managing fear. We're going to talk about how to practice embracing redemptive perspective. He's known for the phrase he's coined, self-brain surgery. So we're going to talk about what does self-brain surgery look like when you fear man and fear rejection? What does self-brain surgery look like when you fear the future? What does self-brain surgery look like when you're so afraid to take risks and to dream new dreams? We'll get him on in just a moment. A couple quick announcements. First of all, you may know this if you're a veteran listener, but we've got new listeners tuning in all the time. We are listener supported. It's why you don't hear commercials. We couldn't do what we do without you, and we wouldn't want to. So I just want to say thank you, first of all, to all of our friends who so generously with your prayers, with your tears, with your gifts. And we are just, God is doing such amazing things in our midst. And we feel like we're just getting going. 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All right, let me tell you about my guests. We'll get him on the show. Dr. Lee Warren's a practicing neurosurgeon, the award-winning author of several books. He talks to thousands of his closest friends daily about faith, doubt, and neuroscience on the Dr. Lee Warren podcast. His wife, Lisa, is way out of his league, he says, and his four grandkids have him completely wrapped around their fingers. He lives on the banks of North Platte River in Nebraska with Lisa, his sidekick, and father-in-law, Dennis. Dr. Warren, we love you. Welcome back to the show.
1: Welcome, Suzy. We love being here, and I'm grateful to be back with you today.
0: Well, I'd love to know, as you've been spending time with God these days, what's He been impressing upon your heart?
1: Well, I've been hanging out in my favorite psalm again, Psalm 34, and it's interesting how He always does this, but in the Voice translation, which is one of my new favorites, I've been reading a lot lately, verse 4 of Psalm 34, 4 says this, Suzy, when I needed the Lord, I looked for Him, I called out to Him, and He heard me and responded. He came and rescued me from everything that made me so afraid.
0: Hmm. Wow. That's where you've been sitting these days.
1: Isn't that something?
0: Wow. Talk more about that, how that's impacting you personally.
1: Well, Psalm 34:18 was one of the verses that helped me climb out of the hole after we lost our son, Mitch, as you and I have talked about numerous times. I started recognizing that God, that I needed His promises to be true. And one of the promises I needed to be true was that He would come and be close to me when I was brokenhearted. That's 34:18. Mm-hmm. And He did. I started, having all these moments when I would be at the end of my rope and Lisa would come in just at the right time, or somebody would text me just at the right moment, or somebody would email me a scripture just at the right time when I was at the end of my rope. And so I found myself saying, my spirit would say, that's Him being close to you when you're brokenhearted. Mm. And that kept promise started making me able to use my reticular activating system and see other promises He was keeping. And before I knew it, I was making forward progress again. So that Psalm 34 has been really precious to me since then.
0: I love how you said that. That kept promise kept me moving forward. Right when you said that, I thought of the verse. I want to say it's Psalm 126, but it says, "He who sows in tears will reap with shouts of joy."
1: That's right.
0: Those who sow in tears will reap with shouts of joy. They weep as they plant their seed. They return with laughter in their hearts and a harvest in their arms. It's my paraphrase, but that's in essence what it says. That one has been true for me every time. I mean, so many hard seasons over the years where, you know, all I had was a handful of seeds and I'm on my knees and I'm watering them with my tears going, I can't even believe I'm here. I can't believe this is happening. And then you keep trusting, you keep believing. And then as you say, I love how you said that, a promise kept. I come out the other side and go, wow, it's proven true time and time again. Angela, thank you, our producer. She found it for me in a flat second, Psalm
1: 126.5. 126.5.
0: Those who sow with tears. Yeah.
1: I wrote a chapter about that in my new book.
0: You did? Well, give us a sneak peek, just a little. You don't have to give too much away.
1: Well, it's interesting that you say that. And it's always also, I will say just parenthetically, how our conversations always take turns we don't expect, right?
0: Yeah.
1: And I love that. But so Lisa and I, shortly after Mitch died, had this experience where our accountant, who's a wonderful man, Jerry, emailed and said, "Hey guys, I know you're not ready, but you're going to have to either close your business or go back to work. Like you're running out of money. Like we owned our own practice and I was the only doctor. So the only revenue was me operating on people and seeing patients. And we had 10 employees. And so we basically, for a month or so after we lost Mitch, we just couldn't go. And we had to, you know, we had to stay home and grieve and heal and all that stuff that you need to do. But at some point, reality sets in and it's like, hey, we're going to have to close our business or lay off our employees or something if we don't go back to work. And the preacher, our pastor, whose name was Chris Hodges at Church of the Highlands in Alabama at the time, preached about that verse, about those who sow in tears will reap with shouts of joy. And it was this visceral moment where we realized, okay, we're going to have to go back to work, and that work is going to be seeds that we're planting, that God's going to keep this promise that we're going to be able to keep our house and keep our business and not have to lay off our employees. And we're sowing in tears. And there was a period of time a year or two later where we were going through something and reminiscing about something. And out of the blue, an email came that had that scripture in it again. And Lisa said, "It's really true. It really happened. Like we're reaping now the fact that we never missed payroll and we never missed a mortgage payment and we never had to let any of our employees go. And we didn't feel like it, but we did it. We said, God, we're going to plant this and we're going to go and you're going to keep your word and it's going to somehow work out." And it did. And that was just this fulfillment, this circle fulfillment of that verse coming true, that we were now rejoicing that we had survived.
0: What a powerful word. And friends, I think what's standing out to me most in this moment is the promise kept. Can you just pause and maybe take a look at your backstory and consider the times when the Lord showed his nearness, when he kept his promise to be with you by bringing someone to you, a word in due season. Maybe you flipped on the radio or turned on a podcast or you received a text, but it was the Lord's witness. He was near you, keeping his promise to you, to sustain you, to guard you, to guide you, to get you through. It's so important that our minds rehearse those things, our minds remember those things, because when you know that you have a history with God, you'll believe and trust that you actually have a future with him too. You can trust him. So do some homework today. I challenge you to look back and notice how God's been with you, and then look around. Notice how he's with you even now. What are ways he's encouraging you even today? That's God, because every good gift comes from him. We're not good enough in ourselves to sustain you. But as we're all vessels, Jesus says, as we abide in him, streams of living water flow through us to each other, to a world in need. And as you receive your nourishment from God, your life will be a nourishment for others as well. So I pray that word encourages you greatly as it's encouraged me. Wow. Amen and amen.
1: Amen.
0: Thank you, Lord. Well, Lee, let's talk about some of the fears you faced in your life, even before Mitch died. But I can imagine after Mitch died, the enemy wasted no time to say, hey, if God allowed this, what else is he going to allow in your life?
1: Yeah.
0: I would love to know. I don't know if we've ever talked about any of your backstory of any kind of fears that you struggled with. You don't seem like a typical fearful person, but everybody has some kind of fear.
1: Yeah. You know, Lisa and I were, it's funny, we were talking about this morning. I have a story that runs in my head that I continue to have to challenge to this day. And then that story is, so I'm on paper, right, a really pretty hard charging guy, you know, neurosurgeon and board certified and published author and all these things, you know, 2 issued patents and all the stuff that you put on paper about yourself when you're writing your bio. But inside, I'm a kid from a really small town with 2 stoplights in the unknown, unheard of part of Oklahoma called Broken Bow. And I went to a small Christian college and a state medical school and somehow ended up in a neurosurgery training program in a major institution in Pennsylvania. And when I got there, everybody else literally went to Harvard or Yale or Brown or Princeton. Wow. or someplace like that. And they called me state school. They made fun of me for being from the little town. Wow. And that played into my fear of this imposter syndrome. I kept waiting to show up to work one day when somebody would say, "What are you doing here? You're from Oklahoma. Get out of here. You don't belong here."
0: Wow.
1: Like, and I constantly lived in that. And it took me years, Susie. And by that, I mean, like, I'm still getting there, like, to say, hey, when I speak with Susie Larson every month, I have to remember that God qualified me. He called me and qualified me. He didn't choose me because I was qualified. He qualified me because he called me.
0: Amen.
1: And in that moment, I can speak in authority from the story that God has brought me through, not out of the story of the inadequacies that I felt from where I came from and all those things. So that was one of my fears, was having to sort of recognize that God was putting me in positions to be authentic and have ability to speak into lives and help people and all those things, regardless of what I perceived as my own inadequacies, because he was more than enough to fulfill those things, to overcome those things. So that's one of them. Another one was that I went through a lot of personal failures that put labels on me internally where I said I wasn't good enough or noble enough or holy enough or any of those things to be ministering to other people. You know, I went through a divorce and I had PTSD after the Iraq war and all those things. And it took me years to say, hey, I've been broken in these ways. So who am I to stand up and say, hey, let me help you if you're feeling broken in those ways? I didn't feel like I was qualified to try to help other people when I had failed in my own life in a variety of ways, right? And again, I had to submit those fears to God to say, hey, why do I keep running into situations where you're telling me to get on the stage or write the book or go on the internet or be on somebody's radio show when I know that I have failed? Like, some of the things I'm encouraging people to do, I wasn't able to do at certain points in my life. And God would say, hey, guess what? Read your Bible. Everybody, all the big players in the Bible failed in a bunch of ways. It wasn't their strength that got them to where they needed to be. It was mine, and I'm giving you it too. And so I've had to constantly battle those fears, Susie. I'm still to this day having to do so.
0: I cannot thank you enough for sharing that story. I can't thank you enough. And so that's one that didn't make it on my list. I talked about the fear of dreaming, but maybe there's a fear of success. Somebody's listening. You have the imposter syndrome. On the other side of the break, I'll share a little bit of a story. I've shared it years ago. I don't think I've shared it recently, but where I felt in a similar way, so out of place, and the Lord schooled me in the biggest way just to remind me he's the one who gets to decide where he sends us and how he works through us. So, Dr. Lee Warren, this is phenomenal. I can't thank you enough. I know people are listening, relating, and understanding. And my prayer by the end of this hour is that we all feel activated more in the truth of your love, Lord, than the fears of our flesh or the enemy, and that we could walk forward trusting you, because perfect love casts out fear. I know we got to go to break, but I did a little study on that. Perfect love in that verse means matured and fully developed love. So it's not like getting it down perfect. I got to perfectly know that God loves me perfectly. It's growing into the knowledge and maturing into the knowledge where the breadth of God's love expands that foundation under you to such a degree that you're not so shaken by the fears of your mind, of your heart, of your experiences. That perfected, matured love is what casts out fear, because you're so identified with love that fear is the imposter. Fear's the thing that doesn't belong on your land, because you're acquainted with God's love. That just, to me, gives that verse a whole new meaning. Talking to Dr. Lee Warren. Don't go away. We'll be back in a minute.
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0: Having a fantastic conversation again today with Dr. Lee Warren. Every time he joins us, he never knows what I'm going to talk to him about. He just joins me. He shows up. He's ready. He's prayed up. So am I. I've made my plans, and then the Lord establishes our steps. Today, we're talking about what to do with fear. And I'd open with a list of, you know, fear of, given the maybe current state of a certain relationship in your life, you fear that others that you love and who love you will reject you and walk away. What do you do with the fear that if God allowed this much pain, what else is he going to allow? Fear of the future. One of the fears Dr. Lee brought up before the break was a fear of success. Like, what if you're just terrified that, you know, you're going to fail, or God's going to let you get to a certain place to pull the rug out from underneath you and completely humiliate you? And I shared this years ago, but when I self-published my first book in 2000, it was more of a memoir. I was just getting started. I worked in the fitness industry and was just part-time speaking at retreats. And I got a letter from Life Today Show, and it was, you know, a letter inviting me on the show, but I don't think I had a website back then. So I threw it in the garbage because I thought it was a joke or junk mail, or, you know, I don't know what I thought it was. And Kev went to dump the coffee grounds, or I had dumped the coffee grounds, I don't remember, but he went to the garbage and he saw it in there with the logo and everything. He had to brush the coffee grounds off of it. He goes, "What's this?" I'm like, "Oh, that's nothing." He goes, no, this is something. I'm like, "No, I don't think it's a thing." And he goes, "No, it's a thing." And so he called the number and they're like, "Yeah, we'd like her to join us on the show and talk to us about her story." And they flew me there. And you wouldn't believe it, Lee, the people, because they would shoot a whole week of shows on one night, so we'd all have dinner together. And there was somebody who just golfed with Karl Rove, you know, someone else who worked for NASA. And these people, you know that old Sesame Street song, "One of these things doesn't belong with the other." I'm like singing that going, "What in the world?" I had so much backstory trauma, so much insecurity. I had passion for Jesus, but I was still so broken. And I'm like, "What am I doing around this table?" And then one woman says, "I got an idea. Let's go around and say how we got on the show." And I seriously thought I was going to throw up. And each person went around and said, "Well, my agent submitted." And then they followed up with another submission. And my agent did this. And my publicist did this. And they got to me. And I'm like, I don't know. I was afraid to ask because I thought if I'd say, "What am I doing here?" they would say, "Oh, you're not so-and-so. Why did you say something? We got you mixed up with someone else." And everybody sort of was jaw dropped. And I had nothing to say. I just said, "I'm not really sure." And when I was on the flight home, the Lord thundered in my spirit. And he says, "I know where you live, Susie Larson, and I can get you a gig anytime I want to. You got to trust me. I will open and close doors. You don't have to worry." And it settled something for me because, you know, we don't have to posture. We don't have to self-promote. We wait on the Lord. He'll do what he does. And there's times he puts us in places we don't feel ready for. And there's other times I feel like he holds us back when we think we're ready. But I think if we can trust him, we'll find him so faithful, you know?
1: That's right. Wow. I'm glad Kev did that.
0: Yeah. What do you say to the person who fears success, who feels like, because you had to know God's given you a brilliant mind. I can imagine the imposter thing coming from a town called Broken Bow. I mean, what's God going to do to redeem that? And that's going to be in a future book, I'm sure, someday. But you had to know that God gave you, like intuitively, I think you had to know you can be here, but there's all these other messages telling you can't. Like, how did you navigate that? What advice do you have for someone who feels like, on one hand, I want to do some great things. On the other hand, all of these labels and messages tell me that I'm not the person for it.
1: Yeah, I think a part of it is like, If you keep feeling, well, back up one step from that, be discerning of whether something is ambition or calling. And what I mean by that is if you keep saying to yourself, "Gosh, I really want to do this," or, "Boy, wouldn't it be amazing if I was up on that stage, or if I published this book, or if I became a bestseller, or if I had all this money," or any of those things, which, by the way, writing books is not the way to make money.
0: Yeah. Side note.
1: Get that one. Side note is not. But so if you keep saying to yourself, "I wish, I want, I hope," that might not be calling. That might be ambition. Okay. So, and there's nothing wrong with ambition. But when you keep finding yourself getting that letter in the mail inviting you to speak somewhere, or somebody emails you and says, "Hey, we read your book and we really want you to come out and do this thing," or, "Hey, could you give me some advice about this? I really learned a lot from you." You keep finding yourself being positioned to deliver something from God out of your story or your experience that would be helpful to other people. Then all of a sudden you see yourself as a vessel or a tool for God to use. That's calling. Okay. And so then recognize that the enemy will come against calling and often speak into ambition.
0: Oh, okay? My word. Yeah. That's mind-boggling. Right? Say that again.
1: The enemy will fan the flames of your ambition if it's outside of your calling, because he wants you to be running down the wrong rabbit trail. He wants you to not be fulfilling your calling. And sometimes he comes to people who have gifts and talents and uses them to chase rabbits that aren't where God's calling, right? But God will call you into places where your calling will minister to others far beyond what it will do for you, and he'll take care of you at the same time. Wow. And so pay attention to those places where you're chasing something that's different than God calling you to serve others. So pay attention to that. Then the fear will come when you're pursuing where God's actually calling you, because that's the enemy saying, hey, no, that's really scary. You don't have to go over there. No, don't do that. You're going to fail. That's when you start hearing that kind of stuff. That's never the Holy Spirit. The Holy Spirit doesn't shame. He doesn't terrify. He doesn't condemn. He will say, no, Susie, that's probably not the right path, because I want you over here instead.
0: Yeah.
1: He'll convict, and he'll teach, and he'll instruct, but he won't shame or cower or fear or dominate or any of those things. He's a gentleman, right? And so if you just become a little discerning about and praying about it is the way to do that, to say, am I pursuing something I want, or am I pursuing something that God's calling me to, and I'm aligning my desires then with that? Because when you, it's what the Bible says, when you delight yourself in the Lord, he'll give you the desires of your heart. Why? Because your heart changes to be pursuing those things that he wants for you.
0: That's pure gold. I pray once the live show's over, go back and get the podcast, give yourself some journal time, listen again and take some notes. That is pure gold. Thank you for that. Wow. Okay, as we dig into some of the fears that I mentioned at the open of the show, I want to, and I know you've probably heard me teach on this passage before, but it's foundational to our conversation today. 2 Timothy 1:7, God has not given us a spirit of fear, but a power, love, and sound mind. You know, he hasn't given a spirit of cowardice, of terror, of cowering, covering our head. Fear is a spirit, and it's not from God. The fear of the Lord is reverence. It's honor. It's you know, we stand before God in a reverent way. The kind of fear we're talking about is what Dr. Lee is saying, is that, you know, terror and the cowardice. I mean, that's how it translates. But he's given us a spirit of power, love, and sound mind. Power translates dunamis. So there's explosive power in our Christian life, where we walk in the power of the risen Christ. Love, sure. In this case, you know, there's different kinds of love. This one is the agape love, which is the Christ-like love that lays its life down. If you look at what's happening in the world, people aren't in agape love, considering others, laying their lives down. They're in the flesh, self-preserving. It's the opposite spirit than what we are supposed to be walking in. And then sound mind. People have lost their minds. But we've called to have wisdom and sound mind and discernment. So as we look at that, he's not given us a spirit of fear. As Christians, as children of God, he's given us a spirit of power, love, sound mind. So speak that over your life. Now, as we think about that, did you want to comment on that before we go into fear of the future?
1: Yeah, I want to just focus, because I'm the brain mind guy. Like, this is for my whole mojo is about helping people understand the difference between brain and mind, and why it's important and why it matters. And in that verse, I want you to recognize most of the translations, or many of the translations, translate that self-control, right? Mm-hmm. He give you a spirit of power and of love and of self-control or discipline. But understand that controlling yourself means getting your mind right. Because getting your mind right is the secret to living the life that God's calling you to getting your brain calmed down, to not being wagged by the dog of your brain and your emotions and your thoughts and all those things, and fear included. But getting your mind right is the key to that. So God says right there in black and white, I have given you a spirit of power and of love and of a sound mind. In another place, he says, I've given you the mind of Christ, the ability to think and discern like he does, to transform your thinking, to take your thoughts captive, all those things that turn you from a person reacting to the world, reacting to the thoughts and feelings that your brain gives you, to cowering, to going to fight, flight, freeze, fawn, all that stuff we talk about all the time. But instead saying, no, God didn't give me that spirit. He gave me a spirit of power and of love and of self-control, which means a sound mind. And so if you find yourself dealing with fear, the first thing you say is, hey, I feel that and it's legit and it's okay to feel fear, but it's not okay to give in to fear because I don't have to. I've been given a spirit of a sound mind and I can lean into that, knowing that God's given me the tools to take command of that battlefield of my mind. And that is how I overcome fear.
0: Boy, that's so good. We're going to pause here. When we come back, we're going to keep talking about what to do with fear. So when we come back, we'll talk about what to do with fear of the future. Maybe you're looking at the news, you're looking at culture, you're just aware of your own circumstances. You're thinking, my battle is enough, not to mention taking on some of the culture wars we're facing right now. And it makes you afraid and maybe even hopeless about the future. I hear people say that all the time. What do you do with that fear? What does self-brain surgery look like in a practical level with that fear? Or maybe the fear of what God might allow in your life. There are practical ways to perform self-brain surgery, which Dr. Lee will explain on the other side of the break, so that you are not overcome by fear because God has not given you a spirit of fear. So the point is, what are we to do with this fear? We do something with it. We're not going to let it just harass us all day long. We need to rise up. We need to step up and put up our shield, renew our minds. There's a way to walk free so the enemy doesn't get to bully us off the land that God has established for us. So don't go away. More great conversation in just a moment.
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0: Thanks so much for tuning into Suzy Larson Live, having a really great conversation with our friend Dr. Lee Warren, who joins us every month to talk about a redemptive perspective, renewing our minds, better said, self-brain surgery. In fact, Dr. Lee's got a book coming out on that topic. He's written about the topic in these past books, but he's focusing in on it in a deep way. And we may or may not be bringing him to the Twin Cities for a live event, which I believe we're hoping to live stream as well. But you'll hear more about that in the future. Just giving you a sneak peek, but we'll be celebrating his new book for sure. But today we're talking about what to do with fear. Okay, somebody's listening today who fears the future, and right away I thought of Jeremiah 29:11. For I know the plans I have for you, declares the Lord, plans to prosper, not to harm you, plans to give you a hope and a future. That was for the Israelites, but I believe since the word is living and breathing, it's a word for us as well, because he's a good God, and the Bible says that he establishes us from strength to strength. Yes, we see troubles, but he's made us to overcome. So what would practical brain surgery look like for someone who's fearing the future?
1: I think the first thing is, I always tell people, if you're going to, my wife and I joke about this a lot because she's got this genetically inherited worst case scenario thing that she does. Like, and what we talk about is, okay, if you're going to spend emotional and mental energy thinking about the worst case scenario, then at least spend an equal amount of time thinking about the best case scenario. Because at this point, they're both equally imaginary, right? So understand that with fear or any other type of anticipatory thought into the future, it's not true until it happens. And so the difference, the thing about the human brain that's interesting, Suzy, is your brain doesn't know the difference between something that's really happening that's scary or something that you're just imagining that's scary. Your brain will generate the same type of emotional response. You'll generate the same type of neurochemical and epigenetic response, and you'll generate the same type of physiologic response in the context of something that's actually happening, like there's a rattlesnake in your bedside table, or that there's just a sound that you heard and you're imagining that there's something bad out there. And so when you're dealing with fear, and somebody's going to say, well, I really am in a situation that's really scary. Okay, that's okay. But you don't have to react to it as if you were obligated to have the outcome that you're afraid of, right? The situation may be true, but the outcome isn't determined. And even if the outcome that's bad does happen, you still get to choose how you respond to it and move through it. So remember, you have a spirit of a sound mind. So the self-brain surgery piece is to say, I have agency and choices that I can make when my emotional system tells me to feel something or my memory tells me to think something. I have agency to choose how I'm going to manage my mind instead. And if it doesn't help me solve the problem, then it's not helpful to me to allow the response to occur. What I mean by that is you're going to feel something. And here's an example. Let's say you go to the mailbox and pick out an envelope and it says Internal Revenue Service on it, right? Nobody likes to get that envelope. And let's say that you, as soon as you see it, you think to yourself, oh boy, you know, they finally caught me. I've been creative with my taxes or whatever it is. And you start to have your heart race because you know what's in that envelope is going to be you're getting audited or that you owe a bunch of money or something. And what happens? You start physiologically reacting as if that thing that's in the envelope that you're imagining is actually true and you're going to be in financial trouble. You're going to lose your house or whatever. You're going to go to jail, whatever it is. Your heart races, your mouth gets dry, the hair on the back of your neck stands up, and you're having a panic attack. You're having fear because of what's going to be in that envelope, right? But now let's say that you see the envelope and it says Internal Revenue Service and you think, oh boy, that return is finally here and I'm going to be able to pay the mortgage. The check that's going to be in this envelope is going to solve my problem. Now you're having a physiological response where your heart races and your mouth gets dry and the hair on the back of your neck stands up. And it's because you're excited because you're going to have something good happen when you open that envelope. And you recognize, if you think about it, that you're having similar physiological responses to imagined things that might be in that envelope. And neither one of them is true yet, right? But your body is living out a story as if something's true. But what happens then, you look at the envelope again and you recognize it was for your neighbor. They put it in the wrong mailbox. It wasn't even yours.
0: I feel better all of a sudden.
1: Wasn't even yours. Or you open it and it's just a notice that they've changed offices and your return got filed the wrong way and it's going to be 6 weeks before you hear back from them. It's not what you thought it was. But you had a real life physiological response to something that was purely imaginary. It could have been something real, but it wasn't something real until it actually came to pass. And so that's a good example of why you should never allow yourself to experience a full-on fear, worst-case scenario type approach until something's actually happening. And then when it does actually happen, what do you need to do? Let's say you found out you're getting audited. You have a number of choices that you could make, right? You could jump in the car and drive to Mexico and go on the run, right? That's not a very healthy response, but you could do that.
0: Well, if you're breaking the law, you're going to have to repent. I'm just saying.
1: You're going to have to do something, right?
0: Yeah.
1: So, or you could call your accountant and say, hey, I don't have the money to deal with this. What are our options? And your accountant will say, well, there's 25 different options. There's all these programs we can work at. Don't worry about it. We'll take care of it. There's a way out of this situation. So you could make a choice to do something to try to diffuse the situation in a healthy way, a legal way, a spiritually sound way, whatever, right? Or you could crumple it up and throw it in the trash and avoid it and go get some, you know, whiskey and drink yourself to sleep and not think about it. That'd be another choice you could make, but that's a numbing behavior. And then tomorrow you're going to have to deal with the fact that you still have the situation and now you don't feel very good because you're hungover and you spent some of the money that you're going to need to pay the tax bill on alcohol instead. Now you've created another problem, which we call a tomorrow tax, right? So recognize that all of those are choices that you get to make. None of them were mandated by your nervous system. None of them were, you were not obligated to engage in any of those, but you made a choice. And so what I'm saying with self-brain surgery is start recognizing that you have the spirit of power and love and of sound mind. You have the ability to biopsy your thoughts and put some space in between the stimulus and what you actually choose. And you have the agency that God's given you to command your nervous system to come alongside you and support you in making better choices. And then, as you said in the intro, what we call our ninth commandment of self-brain surgery is to know, because of neuroplasticity and all these things about how God designed our brains, that what we do, we get better at. So if you make the right choice there and you say, okay, I'm going to work this problem, I'm going to call for help, I'm going to pray about it, I'm going to get my accountant to help me get out of this situation. You make that right choice, then the way your cingulate gyrus of your brain works is you did something hard that didn't feel good when you did it, but you made yourself do it. And now the next time that you are encountering a situation where you've got to go through something hard that's scary, it'll be easier for you to do so because your brain has wired that you're becoming a person who does hard things when you need to. And then the next time you encounter something hard, you'll have some confidence going into it because you'll say, hey, this happened. I made the right choice. God gave me the power to pull through it. It got easier the second time and I made it through those two. Now I've got proof. I've got a track record that when I do something in a particular way, my nervous system rewards me and helps me make that happen in a better way because God designed it that way. That's the spirit of a sound mind. And that's how it helps you overcome fear.
0: That's so fantastic. Let's try to tackle one more before we go to break. The fear of what other hard thing might happen. You know, the fear of what else God will allow. And the verse that came to me for that one is Psalm 112:7-8. They do not fear bad news. They confidently trust the Lord to care for them. They are confident and fearless and can face their foes triumphantly. And as someone who's been very honest about back history with fear, I've come a long way. As I say, I'm not a fearless person yet, but I'm nowhere near the fearful person I used to be. But I remember just this pivoting moment where the Lord referenced to me Psalm 23, like, do you trust me or do you trust your fears? Because I'm a good shepherd. And when you show me your trust, when you could take the bait of that fear, when you could behold the fear, magnify the fear, when you choose, you just opt not to, as tempting as it is, as practiced as it is, do the opposite of what your flesh wants to do, and you just trust me and follow me. Your trust is precious to me, and I will show you that I'm a good shepherd. I mean, that, as simple as that is, it was incredible for me to go, I am not going to keep ruminating and wondering about what worst thing waits me. I knew it was physiologically terrible for me. So talk brain surgery on that. I mean, it's very similar to what you just said, but is there more on what you'd say to someone who's like, maybe there's unresolved trauma because of what they've been through. So it really heats the flame of, and the fear.

0: the story. And then he says, but this one thing I do, I will remember that the steadfast love of the Lord never ceases. Mm. His mercies never come to an end. He started preaching to his own mind, right? But not because he's waited to see how God redeems the story and he's gotten to the other side, to the outcome, and looked back and said, oh yeah, God took care of us, so now I'm going to be hopeful again. It happens in the middle of bad situation when he decides to take command of his nervous system and said, okay, well, what could happen next? Well, the army's going to show up and then they're going to cut off our water supply and we're going to run out of food and we're all going to starve to death and the mothers are going to eat their kids in the street and all that stuff. And the second half of that book, all that stuff happens, right? 4 and 5 of Lamentations are equally horrible. But what he does is he says, I know because of the past. He uses this verb of hope, which is, how do you create hope? It's memory and movement. So he looks back and says, hey, this is not the first time our people's been through something hard and God got them through it. And then we're going to move towards this time in the future because we know God's going to deliver us through that. So rather than cowering and waiting for the shoe to drop and all that stuff, he starts preaching to his own brain and say, hey, wait a minute. God's going to be faithful here. The steadfast love of the Lord never ceases. His mercies never come to an end. They're new every morning. Great is your faithfulness. That therefore I have hope, he says. So basically, instead of saying to yourself, oh, what's going to happen next? When's the next shoe going to drop? When's that diagnosis going to come back again? When's, now I've lost a child. Now all my kids are going to abandon me because they don't trust me as a parent. Now, all those things you hear in your heart when something happens like that. Instead, you preach, hey, this is not the first time something like this has happened. This is not the first time a person's been through this. This is not the first time it seemed like all was lost, but yet I'm here. We made it through. So God was faithful. So instead of preaching that negativity to yourself, preach the positivity, the possibility, not to ignore, not to gaslight, not to pretend like everything's going to be okay, but to remember that God is faithful and he has a plan for you to prosper you and not to harm you. And that doesn't necessarily mean that all the circumstances will work out in the way that you want. It means that he will be with you all the way. And I don't know if I ever told you this or not, Susie, but there's one time in my life that I ever stopped my vehicle to write something down that I heard on an audiobook, and it was in your book. I was listening, I was riding my tractor, mowing my 300 acres, and you wrote about that place in Psalm 23 where you said, he prepares a table for me in the presence of my enemies. And what you said about that was, God comes out onto the battlefield to join the army and show up and say to the enemy, hey, my king is here. Like, my king is here and he's making me lunch in the middle of this fight. And I stopped my tractor and I made a note on my phone about that. I was shedding tears because that was like, I'm in the middle of this fight and I think I'm alone. And God doesn't say, hey, come back to the palace and let's have lunch and then go back to the war. He says, no, I'm going to pack up and I'm going to come out there on the battlefield and I'm going to sit down and have lunch with you and I'm going to nurture you and shelter you and protect you and I'm going to show your enemies that I'm there. That's what you do instead of waiting for the other shoe to drop. You look around for where God's setting the table.
1: Makes me want to cry. God is so good. As we go to break, I'm thinking of, you talked Lamentations 3, and I love that there was a yet. So you read all this hard stuff, yet this I call to mind. Therefore, I have hope because of the Lord's great love. We're not consumed. His mercies never fail, or his compassions never fail. His mercies are new every morning. Great is your faithfulness, O Lord. Also, Psalm 73, you read the backstory of Psalm 73. It's pretty hard stuff, and he's so upset. He's like, you don't let me sleep. He's blaming God for all of his pain. And then he pivots on a dime and said, yet this I call to mind. And no, he said this, yet I still belong to you. You're holding my right hand. You'll keep on guiding me with your counsel, leading me on to a glorious destiny. And so those yets are everything. Yes, this might be true, but even truer is this about God. I'm amazed at when we can make those declarations right out of scripture about who God is. You feel a physiological change. And that's why we talked to Dr. Lee, because there's something physiological and spiritual about aligning your heart, your mind, and your perspective with God's word, with God's ways, with his truth, with his track record. It'll help you overcome fear. It'll help you keep on keeping on. When we come back, we're going to talk about the fear of rejection, the fear of man, being in the bondage of others' opinions. What does self-brain surgery look like if you find yourself consumed with what other people are thinking about you? If you find yourself misusing your time, treasure, and talents to manage people's opinions, that's captivity. That's not freedom. It's not even stewardship. So we'll talk about that in just a moment. Hi, I'm Susie Larson. 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

0: Thanks for tuning in to Suzy Larson Live, having a fantastic conversation with Dr. Lee Warren. Every time he joins me, to me, it's a feast at a table. God just moves and surprises me and encourages me and nourishes me. And I pray you feel the same way as well. And we're talking about what to do with fear. We just got a few minutes left. I want to talk about, we've been looking through just practical, tangible ways to overcome very specific fears, you know, fear of the future, fear of what God will allow. So let's talk for a moment about fear of rejection. And if you don't mind, I want to read two passages of scripture and I'll hand it out to you here. This one is Romans 8, 37, 39 out of the Amplified. Yet in all these things, we are more than conquerors and gain an overwhelming victory through him who loves us so much that he died for us. I'm convinced and I continue to be convinced beyond any doubt that neither death nor life, nor angels, nor principalities, nor things present and threatening, nor things to come, nor powers, nor height, nor depth, nor any other created thing would be able to separate us from the unlimited love of God, which is in Christ Jesus our Lord. That is mind-boggling. And then this one, Proverbs 19:25, the fear of man brings a snare, but whoever trusts in and puts his confidence in the Lord will be exalted and safe. So good. So what do you want to say about the fear of rejection and the bondage of others' opinions?
1: You know, that's a tough one for me too. It goes back to that imposter syndrome thing. And all of us want other people to love us and cherish us and think we're brilliant and fall in love with us and all this stuff. All of us want that. And I think the reason we want that is because we're built for community, right? And we're built for connection with other humans. And when other humans don't appreciate us or love us or see us as valuable or any of those things, it makes us question our own self-worth. And so I think that the fear of rejection is sort of innate in us unless we give our minds to the Spirit. And what I mean by that is that earlier in Romans chapter 8, there's a perfect self-brain surgery version in 6, Romans 8, 6, the mind that's governed by the flesh leads to death, but the mind that's governed by the Spirit is life and peace. And so when you think about what other people think about you, rather than what you think about what God thinks about you, it always leads you to either the constant pursuit of trying to please them or to recognizing that you can't and being hurt by them and then blaming yourself for other people not appreciating you or loving you when the real problem is them not seeing that you're valuable, right? So we say to ourselves, I need other people to validate me, and that leads to death in our spirit. It leads to inevitable failure, because even if somebody does love you, even if somebody does appreciate you and always do the right thing by you, guess what's going to happen eventually? One or both of you is going to die. And so if your whole life is built on that particular person solving all your issues and giving you all your self-worth and all of that, then you're inevitably doomed, because there's going to come a point in time when they can't do that for you anymore. And so you've got to figure out how your value and identity and worth happens in regards to things that cannot be taken away from you. And so if you set your mind on what God thinks about you and let him define what your value and your worth is, then that can never be taken from you, right? And so I think the fear of rejection inevitably is a symptom of us not having our value system in the right order. So Augustine would say our disordered loves, our loves are in the wrong place. And so if you can realign that and get your value defined by the one person who can never be taken from you, Jesus' love for you, then you can't ever be disappointed. You can just continually write a story. And then what'll happen, what's fascinating to me, is when you become a person who recognizes that you have inherent value because God said you did, you all of a sudden become more attractive to other people. Mm. And people start seeing you in a different way than they did before, because you're built of different stuff. And that's palpable. And it starts to be that water that Jesus talks about that quenches your thirst and doesn't leave you thirsty anymore. And you start giving that. You start giving life to people with your decisions and your desires, instead of draining from them this need for affirmation that can never be fully satisfied. Mm.
0: Dr. Rob Reamer, who joins us every month, said the exact moment that you imprint the truth of your identity in Christ is the very moment that the lie is vying for position, because it's not a once and done thing, because the enemy's always going after identity because he's so threatened by it. He can't take it, but he can diminish our understanding of, as you say, our inherent value. So in those moments when that enemy's coming against us, and he's like, at that moment, ask yourself, what would a deeply loved child of God think like right now? What would a deeply loved child of God do right now? And, you know, recently I read an excerpt from a top neurosurgeon in Korea. He wasn't a believer, but he just had said that research is showing that our thoughts and our words inform our nervous system. It's something you've been saying for years. Yeah. He wasn't a believer, and yet he said, be careful what you say, because your body and nerves are listening and responding. And that's right. We're out of time here, but I think this is why I believe one of the big reasons God has raised you up for such a time as this, because you have a pastor shepherd heart, Lee, and you have a brilliant mind, and you've walked the broken road of hardship and suffering, and that combination gives you such a Christ-like reflection of God's heart for the world. So I just want to honor the gift of God in you and say thank you so much for the way you steward your calling. We sure love and appreciate you.
1: Thank you, my friend. I feel the same way about you and the amazing work that you're doing, and look forward to that may or may not February meeting.
0: Yeah. I'm trying to talk in code, okay? I don't want to get in trouble, but if you can make the trip when we start announcing it, you should make your plans, because it's going to be fill up fast. I quite know that. Love you, friend, and we'll talk soon. Bless you. Have a great, great day, and we'll meet you back here next time.
2: We can all be the hands and feet of Jesus exactly where we are in this moment. I'm Wyatt. 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And the reason I know this is because it says it in Scripture. If you go to Ephesians chapter 4, verse 1, it says, I therefore, this is Paul speaking, a prisoner for the Lord, urge you to walk in a manner worthy of the calling to which you have been called. Now, that's a different calling for all of us, whether you're a barber, a school teacher, maybe you've been called to do something else with your life. It's all great. It's all an opportunity to serve and honor the Lord. Let's just live to the manner in which we have been called. Hopefully that encourages you, uplifts you. You may not feel like you're significant. 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God will use you where you are. It's exactly where He has you for such a time as this. 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
6: 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Couples who learn how to do that find marriage extremely satisfying. But the couples who do not learn to do that, and instead they lead independent lives and there's little sharing of life, often find marriage to be extremely empty.
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8: 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It is your Father's good pleasure to give you the kingdom. It's His pleasure. 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
13: Just so you know, on this show, we work harder, not smarter. Oh, wait, maybe I have that backwards.
14: Oh, don't you know, it's the Bill Arnold Show. It's Bill.

0: And a warm welcome to the Bill Arnold Show. I'm the Bill Arnold part of that short sentence. Thanks for tuning in today. I could spend the rest of my life in the book of Genesis. That's how much I love it. And whenever I get a chance to talk Genesis, I always take full advantage of that opportunity. And I'm going to get a chance to do it with Dr. David T. Lamb today. He's the McCrae Professor of Old Testament, the Dean of the Faculty. And we are looking forward to going through a number of parts of Genesis today. And we're going to focus a little bit on Abraham, which I'm looking forward to. David, welcome to the show.
1: Hey, Bill, it's great to be with you.
0: Thanks.
1: I think I need to say this is the first time I've been on your show on July 7th. So this is a new thing for me, and I'm really excited about it.
0: Yeah. Do you have a very fond summer memory when you were a kid?
1: Wow. I played a lot of tennis.
0: Oh, cool.
1: And I grew up in Iowa, and it was hot.
0: Yes.
1: And so I won't talk about walking beans or detasseling corn. Those were less fond memories.
0: Yeah.
1: But I loved to play tennis, and I spent a lot of my summers playing tennis. So that was a blast.
0: Nice. Did you ever say anything dumb enough to your parents like, I'm bored? Because I remember saying that to my mom once, and she said, well, why don't you go clean the garage? It's like, well, I'm not that bored.
1: Not that bored. I'm sure I said a lot of dumb things to my parents, gosh, let's see. Yeah. I mean, we had this similar conversation, you know, I'm bored. Yeah. Why don't you go vacuum the living room?
0: Yeah.
1: It's like, okay, I'll shut up. I won't complain.
0: Well, I love that you're a tennis player, and that is a great sport. You can play your whole life. And now I've been watching a little bit of Wimbledon, and boy, is that good. Been good tennis.
1: We have a pickleball court in our driveway. So I painted it on our driveway. And so I play more pickleball these days.
0: Okay.
1: And it's probably a little better for those of us who are getting older.
0: Yeah. Well, I meant what I said. I could spend the rest of my life studying Genesis. There's so much in it. And I love that we're going to talk about Abraham today. And let's get started, David. So Abraham just kind of seems to come out of the blue in Genesis 12. Where did he come from?
1: Yeah. I mean, it is kind of a little strange. I'm sorry. A little strange. He just kind of arrives out of nowhere. But if we keep reading back to Genesis 1, we find that we can trace Abraham's genealogy. And he is actually a descendant of Noah, as is, according to the Bible, everybody.
0: Mm-hmm.
1: We keep going further back. Abram is actually a descendant of Adam, as is everybody according to the Bible. And we all need to remember that, you know, God breathed the breath of life into Adam. And so, you know, there's a way that we can kind of trace Abraham back through Noah, back through Adam, back to connection to God back in Genesis 1. I think that's pretty cool. We also know from chapter 11, well, that, you know, his father is Terah, and Terah's family was already planning to go to Canaan, but then they got stopped and got stuck in the land of Haran.
0: Mm-hmm.
1: So that's just a little bit of background, but it is kind of strange that God just decides, I'm going to pick this guy, Abram.
0: Yeah.
1: I'm going to work through him.
0: Yeah.
1: It is kind of curious.
0: David, do you feel like we get an adequate introduction to Abraham? Because he's such a key player in this story.
1: Yeah. I mean, we find out other things about Abram from other parts of the Bible. We find out that he's from Ur of the Chaldees. And you know, his family worshiped other gods, beforehand. But, it does kind of set up the story well. Most of Abraham's story, if you can pretty much Genesis 12 to like 23, 24, 25, focuses on the latter part of his life, kind of, you know, age 75 and beyond. And, you know, for if you have some listeners in that age group, or maybe any of us who are, you know, I'm in my mid 60s, any of us are in that age group as well. It's kind of cool that God just decides, you know what, I'm not going to tell the story about, you know, all the, a lot of the disciples may have been called to follow Jesus when they were, some of them probably in their teens, maybe a lot of them in their 20s. We find a lot of stories in the Bible about people young, but this is a story about an old guy mm-hmm. that God works through in some pretty dramatic ways. And I think that's pretty cool.
0: Mm-hmm. When does the shift come where he goes from Abram to Abraham? When is that?
1: Yeah.
0: When is that moment? And what should we be referring to him when we call him?
1: Yeah.
0: Should we be calling him Abraham or Abram?
1: Yeah. For the sake of simplicity, whenever I teach Genesis, I just tell people, you can call him whatever you want. His name gets changed in chapter 17.
0: Okay.
1: But for the sake of simplicity, I'm just going to call him Abram in this interview. I won't distinguish between stories from the first few chapters and stories from the later chapters. His initial name, Abram, just means exalted father, which is sounds great. And then there's a little H-A in English that gets inserted in the middle of the name. And it's hard to know exactly what that is supposed to mean in the Hebrew. Mm-hmm. But the text explains it to us that it just means that his name means father of a multitude. Okay, it's kind of hard to get that clearly from the Hebrew, but the text makes it clear so we don't have to worry about too much. But I mean, the irony here is, even when, you know, in chapter 12 and in chapter 17, whether he's exalted father or father of a multitude, he's not a father yet. Although he does become a father through Hagar. Maybe we talk about that a little bit later.
0: Mm-hmm.
1: Hagar of Ishmael. But for most of this story, he's not a father at all. So there's kind of an irony there in his name, which kind of pushes into some of the tension. That's going to be a big tension as we kind of follow through Abram's story.
0: Mm-hmm. David, would anyone live today with the kind of trust that Abraham had? Because when God says, you know, I'm going to send you out, Abraham kind of said, well, where? And God says, well, I'll tell you later. Just go. And then God says, well, I'll give you some land. And Abraham was like,
1: yeah,
0: great. Where? Well, I'll tell you later. Just wander.
1: Right. Yeah.
0: And then
1: it's
0: kicker.
1: Like, you know, it's like when your kids are young and you say, hey, we're going to go on a road trip, they probably just say, okay. But as your kids get older, maybe teens or something, where are we going?
0: Yeah.
1: And Abram doesn't really get that. You know, it's so again, Genesis 12 now, God comes along and says, hey, I'm going to take you to this new place. Well, where? Well, yeah, we'll find out.
0: Yeah.
1: So,
0: and then I'll give you a child, and it's like, well, how? And God says, well, I'll tell you later. Just wait.
1: Yeah. Yeah. And the child thing is, you know, God makes that promise to him on multiple occasions,
0: mm-hmm.
1: but there's not a lot of clarity about that. There's just a lot of kind of waiting and trusting. Again, waiting and trusting is a big theme for people in the Bible. You know, Abram had to wait for a son. Joseph had to wait for his dreams to be fulfilled. Jacob had to wait for a wife. The people of Israel had to wait for deliverance from Egypt. For centuries. And so, you know, if any of your listeners out there are waiting for something to happen, yeah, you're in good company.
0: Yeah, no kidding.
1: And the great thing about waiting is it forces us to be dependent upon God. Hopefully it'll motivate us to pray, but kind of to be looking to God. And as we read through Abraham's story, he cried out to God a lot and was clearly waiting on God, and that's although he had a couple problems along the way, but he was a man of great faith.
0: And then miracle of miracles, a son is born. I mean, he's an old man; he's like 100 when Isaac is born. And then God says, "Now I want you to sacrifice your child." And Abraham says, "Why?" And God's like, "Well, I'll tell you later." Like, this is incredible. This is the most amazing trust and faith this is one of the best. In my personal opinion, this is one of the top.
1: Yeah, that's a hard one. And he kind of struggles at a couple points along the way, but in chapter 22, God says, yeah, you need to, this child, this precious son that you've been waiting for a long time, you need to sacrifice him. And wow, I just can't imagine. It's like, I can't imagine what it was like for him to talk to Sarah about this. You know, hey, I'm getting up early. Isaac and I are going to go on a little trip tomorrow. What are you going to do, honey? That would be an awkward conversation. But, you know, he gets up early the next day and goes, and God guides him. And,
0: David, the fact scripture says he got up early the next day. It's like, would you have slept that night?
1: No.
0: I wouldn't have either.
1: No, there's no way. Yeah. And, you know, we don't know what he was doing. I wouldn't be surprised if he would have been praying. And we see him interacting with God in some other big ways along, you know, through his narrative. He's kind of, well, in chapter 15, he kind of struggles and asks God, you know, why don't I have a son? And now the son has come along, and God tells him to sacrifice the son. That's just, I mean, it's troubling. Actually, I've had people that, my wife's cousin came up to me one time, and now he's not a person of faith, but he was just like, David, why would God do this to one of his, his followers? And it's just a really troubling story.
0: Yeah. I don't want to get too far ahead of myself, because I do want to go back to God's call to Abraham. And in a way, I mean, what is he, 75? And he is
1: about 75, yeah.
0: Yeah, it almost seems a little cruel, because he's asking Abraham to leave everything behind.
1: Yeah. Yeah, and it does seem cruel. you know, leave your country. Just again, Genesis 12, your country, your kindred, and your father's house, go to this land that I'll tell you later.
0: Right.
1: We think, I mean, the trip was maybe a couple hundred miles. It's hard to know exactly. We have a rough idea of where Haran is, but now we think, oh, a couple hundred miles, no problem. We'll just jump in the car, you know, put the kids in the SUV or whatever we've got, a van. But back then, a trip of a couple hundred miles, maybe 500 miles even, that could take months easily, because your family, his limited family, and his livestock, his animals. So this was a big deal. This would be like moving to a different continent for someone from the Midwest, move to a different continent. The thing I like to think of, though, is this reminds me a little bit of Luke 14, when Jesus talks about the cost of discipleship, that, Jesus says we have to hate our family. We got to lose our life. Anybody that tells us it isn't on some level costly to follow Jesus needs to reread the Gospels. For Abram, the call was costly to leave all these things behind. God wanted Abram to be in a place of dependence on him.
0: Mm-hmm.
1: But then notice what God says, and I'm going to bless you. I'm going to make you a great nation. I'm going to make your name great. I'm going to bless those who bless you. I'm going to bless all the families of the earth through you. And I think the beautiful thing here is this blessing, we can trace this blessing when God blessed the first humans in Genesis 1. And then he says, hey, be fruitful and multiply, fill the earth. God wanted his image bearers to fill the earth. And he's kind of laying out the plan now in Genesis 12. And then all the families of the earth are going to get blessed through Abraham. Well, Matthew 1 starts out and talks about Jesus. the descendant, the genealogy of Jesus, the Messiah, son of David, son of Abraham. Jesus was this descendant of Abraham that God was going to bless all the families of the earth through. And then that's how Matthew's gospel begins. And then Matthew's gospel ends with the Great Commission, make disciples of all nations. So it's Matthew 28 is almost a paraphrase of the first commission to the first humans in Genesis 1, that we see kind of a version of this in the call to Abraham. I'm going to bless all the families of the earth through you. And that's just a beautiful call to be involved in God's mission. And that's where God wants us to go. And I think it's amazing, it's costly, but God has a big plan and it's pretty exciting.
0: No, it is absolutely exciting. And Dr. David T. Lamb is my guest. We're going to continue our discussion of Abraham in Genesis after just a short break. If you have a question or a comment regarding our conversation, let me know what it is and send it over on the text line, 877-933-2484. Wyatt will have us back in 90 seconds.
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0: I'm back with Dr. David T. Lamb. We're talking about Abraham in Genesis. Great start, David. Let's pick up the whole time now when Abraham travels to Egypt. And now he's doing some things that we think, it's a little questionable.
1: Yeah, what's up with that? Egypt had the Nile River. I think most of you guys know that. That allowed Egypt to always pretty much have crops because the Nile just never dried up. But Israel had more problems geographically. The Jordan was a great river, but not nearly as big as the Nile. And so there was a famine. And he's like, okay, let's go to Egypt because they've got food over there. This is kind of a big theme in the Old Testament. But he's like, okay, just tell everybody. Because, you know, Sarah was beautiful. Which is, wonderful. And she's 10 years younger. At the beginning of Genesis 12, Abraham was 75 and she was 65. So, I don't know. That's fantastic. Good for her. But he's like, just tell people you're my sister so they won't kill me.
0: Yeah. And take now, you.
1: Take you and make you Pharaoh's wife. Presumably here. And good for Abraham. He knew what was going to happen. Now, technically, they were half-sisters. But the problem with this is, because they shared one parent, but only one parent. And so technically, really, more than his sister, she was really his wife. That was the primary thing that characterized them. And then some people, you know, when I teach on this with my students, and sometimes you read commentaries, people are kind of trying to defend Abraham's behavior. And I understand that. But I view what Abram did here as pretty bad. Basically lying about his wife. I mean, how would Sarah feel? It's like, hey, you know, I'm gonna throw you under the bus here, but we're trying to keep me safe, right? It's like this is the opposite of chivalry, right? You know, but you know, she does it, and you know, Pharaoh takes her into his harem, and it's hard to know exactly what happened, but Abram gets really rich. You know, Pharaoh gives him all these things, animals and female slaves. Now we're going to come back to that one later on. But God still protected him. Abraham does not trust God here. God says, hey, I've got a great plan for you. Abraham could have said, God's got a great plan for me. He's got to be able to protect me. I need to be able to, I need to have integrity. But he doesn't. But God still works through this whole situation and delivers them. But the reason I don't have a problem saying, hey, what Abraham did here was not good, is the Bible is full of messed up stories of messed up people who need grace. Even Abraham, the forefather of faith, struggled at times. And again, if we talk about the heroes of the Old Testament or the heroes of the New Testament with, you know, as saints that never struggled, then those of us who struggle with sin, and I'm raising my hand right now, those of us who struggle with sin may not be able to identify with that. But for those of us who, like Abraham here, or maybe Moses later, or maybe David later, or, you know, Peter later, struggled with sin and trusting God, to be able to talk about the ways they struggle, I think is going to speak to the people in our churches, our ministries, our Sunday school classes, our families, who struggle to trust God sometimes, because it is a struggle.
0: Mm-hmm. David, let's talk a little bit about Lot. Didn't Lot just cause trouble for Abraham? And then why did Abraham bring Lot with him?
1: Yeah, he was supposed to leave his family behind. Whenever I teach this, students like, hey, should Lot have been taken with? You know, should Lot have been left behind? Because Lot is Abram's nephew.
0: Right.
1: Okay, so the son of his brother. And so I asked the class, well, what do you guys think? And I would love to hear what, you know, if any of you listeners have some thoughts about this, you know, whatever, contact Bill here and let him know what your questions are. But yeah. In chapter 13, there are tensions between Lot's herdsmen and Abram's herdsmen.
0: Yeah.
1: And in chapter 14, Lot gets kind of captured in this battle between the four kings and the five kings. And chapter 14 is a little bit confusing. We probably won't talk about it too much. But Lot gets captured. Abram has to kind of rescue him. And then chapter 18 and 19, Lot is part of Sodom. And they're wicked. And Abram ends up kind of advocating or praying for the people of Sodom, including Lot. But I don't know. I think Lot was kind of like his adopted son. Mm-hmm. He doesn't have a son, and Lot doesn't have a father. And it's possible that he viewed Lot as kind of a, if I never have a son, I'll just make, you know, Lot my descendant. So it might have been just another way he wasn't trusting God. But the text isn't clear, and so I tell my students, hey, when you teach the Bible, don't make things up.
0: Amen.
1: So when the Bible's not clear, we're speculating, it's okay to speculate, but just say, hey, I'm speculating here, so I'm not sure.
0: Mm-hmm. David, let's talk about Melchizedek. This is always a big one. People always like this discussion.
1: Yeah, what's up with Melchizedek? This guy kind of just shows up out of nowhere. Yeah, in Hebrew, we might say a Melchizedek, which literally means my king is righteous. That's kind of a cool name, my king, Melchizedek. He does literally, so there's this battle, and Abraham kind of, it comes to the rescue to deliver the people of Sodom, which includes his nephew Lot. And afterwards, the priest of the Most High, king of Salem, shows up and blesses Abraham. And it's hard to know exactly why he does it, but I think he blesses Abraham because Abraham kind of risked his life, went to battle for these people, including his nephew, and he blesses Abraham, which that blessing goes back to Genesis 12.
0: Mm-hmm.
1: Actually, it goes back to Genesis 1. The very first thing God does to the humans is bless them. God says, I'm going to bless you, and I'm going to make your name great, and all the families are going to be, the earth are going to be blessed through you. And this Melchizedek comes along and blesses him. And Abraham, now we don't know, I'm kind of, the way I talk about it is, Melchizedek does not come from the same denomination as Abraham.
0: Okay.
1: Because he's a priest of El Elyon, the God Most High. But, I'm sure, presumably all of your listeners know someone from a different church or a different denomination. Abraham was able to get along with this person that came from maybe a little bit of a different faith tradition. They shared a common faith in God. And so Abram gives him a tithe. And I think that's beautiful. Do we get along with Christians from other churches? Well, Abraham did.
0: Mm-hmm.
1: And as it turns out, Melchizedek shows up a couple other places in the Bible. Not a lot. But he shows up in Psalm 110. God says, you're a priest forever after the order of Melchizedek. And the author of Hebrews in chapter 5, 6, and 7 talks about Jesus in the priestly order of Melchizedek. Now, in the Bible, priests came from the tribe of Levi, the Levitical priesthood. But Jesus was a priest of a different order, according to Psalm 110 and Hebrews 5, 6, and 7. And so this guy, Melchizedek, kind of a mysterious character, shows up particularly in the book of Hebrews and is connected to Jesus, who kind of advocates on our behalf, like a priest, mediates, helps us get reconciled with God in the same way that Melchizedek helped Abram connect to God. And it's just a beautiful story, although he is kind of a mysterious character.
0: Yeah. David, what is the significance of Melchizedek bringing bread and wine to Abraham after Abraham's victory in battle?
1: Yeah, that's a great question. It's fascinating, and a lot of people really see a kind of a foreshadowing or maybe a precursor
0: mm-hmm.
1: to the Lord's Supper, to communion, the Eucharist, whatever your tradition calls it. But, it's the bread and the wine, and it kind of sets us up for, it's really Jesus's Last Supper, which was in the original context, was a celebration of Passover. And on one level, though, bread and wine is, that's kind of what people ate. It's like, a Coke and pizza.
0: What is it,
1: most American, or a hamburger and fries, you go to your fast food place where you get. So, bread and wine is kind of a pretty common meal, but it does pretty clearly kind of point forward to Jesus. Maybe pointing forward a little bit closer, perhaps, to, the Passover. In Exodus 12, but maybe more dramatically for those of us who are Christians, to Jesus's Last Supper, which we celebrate whenever we take communion. Mm-hmm. So yeah, it's pretty cool.
0: And do we see Melchizedek as God's teaching us that there's a perfect priest that has long existed before anybody?
1: Yeah. Going way back. And where does this guy come from?
0: Yeah, exactly.
1: We don't know.
0: There's no lineage. There's nothing.
1: Yeah. And Hebrews kind of, emphasize, if this is something you're interested in, read Hebrews 5, 6, and 7, and particularly chapter 7. There's going to be a lot of great stuff there about Melchizedek. But yeah, he comes out of nowhere. And, we see this connection. He bringing in the bread and wine and kind of sets us up for Jesus, who is a priest in the order of Melchizedek.
0: Yeah.
1: And it's a great story.
0: It is so interesting. We're going to take a little break and come right back with Dr. David T. Lamb. You can go learn more about David at his website, davidtlamb.com. We'll be right back in just a minute.
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13: 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Edwards knew he'd always experience pain on this earth, but he wanted it to move him to thankfulness. 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
0: My guest today is Dr. David T. Lamb, and we're talking about Abraham in Genesis. All right, David, let's get to the covenant-making part of Genesis. I think that shows up in like chapter 15, and God established a covenant with Abraham. And talk about why that is so important.
1: Yeah, covenants are kind of a big deal in the Bible. I mean, some people, you know, we talk about the Old Testament and the New Testament, but, you know, depending on which, you know, translation you've got kind of going back, it's really kind of the Old Covenant and the New Covenant. God establishes a covenant with Noah, in chapter, 8 and 9 of Genesis. There's a covenant with Moses. Some people call the promise to David a covenant to David, and there are kind of other covenants as well, other places. But this is a big deal in Genesis 15. God says to him, kind of reaches out and says, hey, I'm going to, you know, kind of things are going to be great for you. You know, you're going to have a lot of children. And Abram, I love it. Abram pushes back. He's like, hey, I don't have a child yet. You say you're going to give me offspring, but I don't have a child yet. And then God says, okay, let's go outside. Let's take this outside. Okay, look at the stars. Uh-huh. Let's look at the stars. Okay, why don't you start counting those? I don't know. Have you ever done that? You just kind of go out. Maybe summer's not as good a time because, you know, it gets dark later. But, you know, in the winter and maybe in the fall, go outside and start counting those stars. So that might have taken a little bit of time for Abraham. It's like, okay, if you can count those stars, and you know, I have a son who's an astronomer. He's got a PhD and he teaches astronomy, basically. But you know, there literally billions, okay, billions of stars. Well, that's how many of your descendants you're going to have, Abram. And then at that point in time, the text says, Abram believed the Lord, and the Lord reckoned it to him as righteousness. Now, that should sound pretty familiar to a lot of people.
0: It is.
1: Because Paul talks about that in Romans 4 and in Galatians 3, and James talks about that in chapter 3. So this God, you know, Abram believed God, and God reckoned to him his righteousness. I mean, at some level, it's kind of the encapsulation of the gospel. We put our faith in God, our faith in Jesus, and God redeems us and restores to us and declares us righteous. It's really this beautiful image of faith right here. And then God says, let's kind of make this a little bit more concrete with a covenant. And God starts to tell Abraham what's going to happen, and this is where it gets a little complicated. God tells him, oh, by the way, your descendants are going to be slaves for hundreds of years. And I'm like, wait a minute, my descendants are going to be slaves for hundreds of years? But then God says, yeah, and then I'm going to bring them back, I'm going to deliver them. But this is a long ways in the future. But you know, so this is going to be, it's going to be hard, but the thing I love about what God says here is God doesn't promise that it's just going to be easy. You know, Jesus didn't promise that following him is going to be easy. God told Abraham in chapter 12, yeah, it's going to be costly, but I am going to continue to bless you and I will be with you. And then God does this kind of smoking pot thing, which is a little bit weird. You know, he makes Abram fall asleep, and then he kind of shows him this vision. And you know, a lot of people think that maybe God was kind of symbol, he was making an appearance there in this vision. It's kind of a weird image. So we're not 100% certain what happens there, but God is saying, I'm going to give you descendants. I'm going to give you this land. And yeah, it's going to be hard because they're going to be slaves for a while, but I'm going to bring them back here. And the amazing thing is Abraham believed him. And Paul and James kind of play on that theme later, that this is a powerful image of faith for Abram. And you know, again, Abram, the forefather of faith, gets us off to a great start here.
0: Okay, David, if Abraham is believing God for this in chapter 15, why does Abraham then sleep with Hagar in chapter 16? Seems like, what happened?
1: It's, and again, you know, you see this a little bit, I mean, almost with the disciples, right? You know, they leave their nets and come follow Jesus, and they give up, you know, family on some level, maybe jobs on some level, and they follow Jesus, but then they struggle. They struggle to believe. And, you know, Jesus has to confront Peter and calls Peter Satan, because Peter seems to be kind of doubting that, you know, that Jesus is going to need to suffer and die. So people, the story of the Bible is a story of saints who struggle. And just as Abraham had trouble in Egypt in chapter 12, he has trouble here. When Sarah comes along and says, "Hey, just sleep with Hagar, my servant, and we'll get a child through her," that wasn't part of the plan. Now, that was common back then, and we learn about Jacob's two slave wives, Bilhah and Zilpah, later on in Genesis. So this was kind of a common thing, but just because it was common doesn't mean that it was right.
0: Right.
1: And we do know, we talk, the text of chapter 16, Genesis 16, talks about Hagar, the Egyptian slave. Well, it seems to be pretty obvious that where did they get Hagar, the Egyptian slave? Well, probably back in 12, when Pharaoh gave him female slaves. And so we kind of see this point of connection back to this other time that Abraham believed God in chapter 15, but he struggles here. And again, the story of the Bible is about people who struggle. And that's okay. And God continues to work through them. But we don't need to protect Abraham's reputation. The thing that for me that is really dramatic is, there's tension between Hagar and Sarah once Hagar becomes pregnant. And we could talk a little bit more about some of the textual issues there. But Hagar ends up running away.

0: and gives birth to Ishmael, Abram's first child. And God still is able to work through Ishmael and Ishmael's descendants. And I, again, God is always able to kind of redeem our mistakes.
1: Mm-hmm. Pretty special interaction that God had with Hagar. That was pretty remarkable moment. And I think everyone finds that to be inspiring.
0: I love that.
1: Yeah, I do too.
0: One time I was teaching, it's been interesting when I teach Genesis, and you know, there are women in my class. I mean, you know, sometimes I have more women, often I have more men in my seminary courses, but it's interesting to see how many people want to write one of their in-depth academic papers on the story of Hagar, because it's just such a great story, and it's one that maybe we need to talk about a little bit more. But yeah, it's an amazing story. I love it.
1: Mm-hmm. I'm happy to talk about it a little bit more if you're ready to go.
0: That would be fantastic. Okay, so Hagar, I mean, it's interesting that Sarah, you know, there's something going on between Hagar and Sarah there. You know, Hagar maybe is a little bit, she's got some pride because she's now pregnant and Sarah can't get pregnant. It's hard to know exactly what's going on there. But then Sarah starts to really kind of abuse. And the word there in the Hebrew is really kind of a harsh, oppressive term, which causes Hagar to want to run away.
1: Mm-hmm.
0: And you know, it's got to be bad if an unmarried, pregnant young woman decides to leave this place that she's got, you know, meals and food, and run out into the wilderness. It had to be bad. But again, in this moment of weakness, God pursues her. And God, I love it. God just starts asking her questions. Where are you going? You know, what's going on? And, it's just this beautiful interaction of how the angel of God is speaking to her and giving her this message that she perceives as really a word of comfort in this moment of trial. Now, a moment of trial, and she does return. And even though, you know, the situation was not good there, it does make sense for her to return because she's provided for, and you know, she probably would have just died in the wilderness. So, but God kind of led her to that and guided her back to a place that she can get taken care of.
1: Mm-hmm. We're going to take a short break and be back with Dr. David T. Lamb. We're talking about Abraham and Genesis, and we'll be right back.
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1: Dave, I thought I would bring this up close to the end of the show because the question is about circumcision.
0: Yeah.

0: And why would God require circumcision as a sign of the covenant? And I mean, come on, Abraham's 99.
1: Yeah. It's troubling to me. This guy's 99. He's trying to, you know, father a child, and circumcision might be, that may be a little complicated, you know, to kind of figure out how that's going to work out. So, I mean, one thing we do need to say is the Israelites were not the only nation that circumcised people.
0: Okay.
1: But you know, for a guy who's 99, wants to still become the father of a son, circumcision would be a risky move. It would take incredible faith. And just as it took incredible faith for Abraham to leave in Genesis 12, it takes incredible faith in Genesis 17 for Abraham to get circumcised. And it's going to take incredible faith in Genesis 22 for Abraham to offer to sacrifice Isaac. But I mean, again, Abraham struggled in Egypt and with Hagar, but these other times he was circumcised. Mm-hmm. And that's just amazing. I just think he just trusted God. And again, I don't know how long it might take for a 99-year-old guy to recover from a circumcision, but a year later, Isaac is born. And again, I'm speculating a little bit here, but I think it would be reasonable for the first time that Sarah and Abraham to be intimate after his circumcision was when Sarah got pregnant. You know, again, I'm speculating here,
0: right?
1: But I just think, how cool is that? He trusted God,
0: yeah,
1: and God gives him Isaac a year later, and it's just amazing. And again, you know, there's struggles for the people of God, but God often calls us to do risky things. I mean, God calls these people to go overseas and do missions. And, you know, I don't know what God is calling you to do that's kind of risky right now, kind of caring for a neighbor, or giving money to your church, or giving whatever it is. To take a risk, to talk to somebody at your work about God or about Jesus. God is always calling his people to take risks, just as he did Abraham to get circumcised in Genesis 17. And if God's not, we need to be sensitive to God's spirit to obey the kind of wild, risky things that God calls us to. It's just an amazing story.
0: Mm-hmm. If we don't talk about God at work, I think we get fired here. Isn't that true, Wyatt?
2: Last time I checked, yeah.
0: That's it. And then we get let go. Mm-hmm. That's the whole plan. All right. We don't have a lot of time left, Dave, but I want to ask you about in Genesis 18, the Lord appeared to Abraham near the great trees of Mamre while he was sitting at the entrance to his tent in the heat of the day. And he looked up and saw three men standing by. So who did Abraham think he was hosting? Put on a little meal? What
1: was
0: he thinking?
1: To know. Yeah, I mean, we're not 100% certain. Some people see kind of the Trinity here. I think that might be a little bit speculative.
0: Okay.
1: You know, again, I tell my students, don't make things up. In any case, he wanted to show hospitality to these guys. And hospitality is a huge deal, both in 18, and we're going to see that in chapter 19. And he wanted to kind of celebrate with them and be together and kind of show hospitality. And I think that's pretty cool. Now, he knows that something is special with at least one of these people, one of his guests. And they end up kind of having this longer conversation in the second half of chapter 18. But it's hard to know exactly what he was thinking, but he was thinking, I need to show hospitality to these people. Mm-hmm. And that's great.
0: Mm-hmm. As we've chatted about the life of Abraham in Genesis, Dave, can we talk about how the life of Abraham absolutely points to Jesus?
1: Yeah, definitely. And whenever we talk about these Old Testament characters, we got to be seeing kind of points of connection. So I've tried to drop in a few along the way, but I realize not everybody may have been here for the whole show, the whole hour. But Abraham shows up. One of the very first names in the Gospel of Matthew, right? That the genealogy of Jesus, son of David, son of Abraham. So this plan that God has, I would say, going back to Genesis 1, going to Genesis 12, for God to do something through, you know, through Abraham, we see that in its fruition with Jesus. The plan that God is kind of creating a covenant people, and the plan of Jesus. So Abraham kind of points forward to us there. Obviously, Paul and James both talk about Abraham's faith. Again, Abraham didn't really believe in Jesus, but he believed in God, and that kind of points us forward to the way that, you know, Jesus kind of sets us up. And then the other thing that we've talked about is Abraham's story talks a lot about costly obedience, which again, I think, sets us up with Luke 14, the cost of discipleship. When mm-hmm. Jesus was always talking about what does it mean to follow him? If you don't, you know, hate your family, etc., you can't be my disciple. Mm-hmm. And so I think there are a variety of ways that Abraham kind of points us to Jesus. And we just kind of trace that story through the rest of the Old Testament and certainly throughout the New Testament as well.
0: Thank you, David, so much for doing the show today. It's always a delight.
1: It's been my pleasure.
0: You bet. Dr. David T. Lamb has been my guest. Go to his website, davidtlamb.com. You can learn more about David. His most recent book is The Emotions of God. It's one you will like. All right, we're going to take a little break. When we come back, we're going to continue our study with Bible teacher Jeff Verdorn. Be right back.
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7: When King David repented of his sin, he asked God for 2 things. First, he said, "Purge me with hyssop and I shall be clean. Wash me and I shall be whiter than snow." David knew that he needed to be forgiven, washed, and cleansed. But then David prayed, "Create in me a clean heart, O God." See, he knew that unless his heart was changed, sooner or later it would lead him down the same sinful path again. So he prayed, "Lord, deal with the heart that led me to do this." Now, if you're going to live the kind of life that God calls you to lead, you need a new heart. And that's what God promises to all who trust in Jesus. Following Jesus is more than conforming to a list of rules. It's a change of heart that gives you new desires.
6: Are you open to discovering what the Bible says about God? Well, then come to openthebible.org.
8: So here's a question that I can guarantee will transform your marriage.
9: What is it?
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8: How can I serve you today? 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
9: This is so good because it really is a picture of how Jesus lived. He served, he loved, he saw. 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
8: But I'm not Jesus, so how am I supposed to do that?
9: We need to get before Jesus, bow before him, and get that servant's attitude.
8: Mark 10:45 says Jesus did not come to be served, but to serve others and give his life as a ransom. And I tell you what, it is the hardest thing to do because we're all about me. 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And that'll transform your marriage. Serve your spouse today.
9: We're Ann and Dave Wilson, and that's Real Family Life.
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15: I encountered an interesting question from our guest today that I think is going to turn the light on, maybe for you or someone you know. She says this, "What if your hobbies weren't arbitrary passions, but the purposeful design of the God who formed every part of you? What if your favorite form of play is one more way to worship the God who made you?" She also says, too often we believe the lie that play is a distraction from the important work of life. And as I dug into her thesis, I think she's going to make us think deeply about our hearts and what we choose to do in those moments or slices of the day when we get to choose. 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This is Chris Fabry Live. Program from the heart, to the heart, for the heart. Our team consists of Ryan McConaughey doing all things technical, along with Lisa. Trish is our producer. Josh will be answering your calls. And you, that's right, you are a vital part of our Radio Backyard Fence. And if you decide to contribute to the cause in July, oh boy, do we have a great gift to send to you. If you appreciated the ministry through the years of Moody Radio, the book that Phil Shepherd and Kevin Mungans put together is a real treat. It's a history. It pictures 100 years of Moody Radio. As a matter of fact, Phil is our resident historian, having worked full-time at Moody for many years. But he was the person who kind of squirreled away all these pictures and memorabilia and the old microphones and that kind of stuff. So that's going to come into play in our conversation today. But I want to send you a copy of this book. And thank you for those who've given already. A number of you have given over and above. I see the amount of the gifts. It has been a little more this month. And I suggested that because this is a more expensive book to send to you. 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You got to have one. You got to see all the pictures. I'm actually in here. They actually let me have a picture or two in there. Okay, chrisfabrylive.org. Tomorrow, some voices from the past from Moody Radio are going to join me. Don't you dare miss it right here. When I was a teenager, I remember I went over to a house of a friend. He took me down in the basement and he flipped on the light and voila, spread out in that big room was a miniature town with train tracks that ran through tunnels and over bridges and past fields with cows and farmers and lakes and rivers. The amount of detail in the creation was really amazing. But the overwhelming thought I had as I looked at that train set was, I didn't say this, but I was thinking it. My thought was, why? Why would you spend all that time making all of that, all of this? And I couldn't wrap my mind around the effort expended on that train set. Now, if you collect baseball cards, someday those things might be enough to pay your mortgage this month. There's utility in some collectors, rare books, for example. You can sell these rare books, and so you collect them so that you find the outcome at the end of it. Is there any worth in a hobby that doesn't have a payoff or a perceived payoff? The question I put up on Facebook today, and a number of you have responded to this, what hobby do you have that you almost feel guilty for loving so much? And that hits at the heart of what Brianna is writing about today in Created to Play, How Taking Hobbies Seriously Grows Us Spiritually. Brianna Lambert has studied all these kinds. She's an author from Indiana. She writes for articles, essays, Christianity Today, the Gospel Coalition, and other entities. She serves on staff at Gospel-Centered Discipleship, and our featured resource is that book, Created to Play. Brianna, welcome to the program. How are you doing today?
16: Hi, I'm doing great. I'm so happy to be here to talk about this with you.
15: Is that train set story, does that ring a bell for you?
16: Oh, absolutely. Yes. And actually listening to you say that, since I've been studying hobbies and such so often, the weirder the hobbies that I find, the more excited about them I get, because I think our first inclination for many things that we don't understand or we're not used to or we're, you know, just not familiar with is, well, why would we do that? But that question is actually such a connection we can have with somebody to learn more about them, to learn the way God made them, to learn the passions that He's put within them. So discovering those answers for me are some of my favorite things to do now. And I hope that people who read my book also feel that way at the end of, I want to know, you know, what drives people.
15: Bingo. And I had no idea to ask that question. So to them, I should have, you know, why do you do this? Part of the answer to it, as I've gotten older, is this is something that he did with his father. He did with his brothers. I can't remember if he had sisters or not, but I'm sure if he did, they were all part of it. It was a family thing. It's something that you do side by side, shoulder to shoulder. So there is a relational aspect to it. And that makes a lot of sense to me now.
16: Oh, that's beautiful. Yeah. Well, and the train might have been strange to you. My family and I have also built a model railroad train. We're in the process of it. It's been put on hold for a little while. But yeah, it was that relational aspect of our kids were really into trains, you know, several years ago. And we thought, hey, this will be fun to do together. And that's just another layer of our hobbies and our play is that we do it in community. And like you said so well, that these activities, you know, give us something to intertwine us together and just to connect us in neat ways.
15: You're right. Too often we believe the lie that play is a distraction from the important work of life. This way of thinking plagued my own mind for many years. It yoked me with fear and prompted me to draw lines between the responsibilities of my life and all other activities that felt too enjoyable to be part of my calling as a Christian. And then you say, my love of baking, camping, or a good movie were relegated to diversions I'd squeeze into the empty spaces of my life and call rest. That's from the book by Brianna Lambert, Created to Play. Now, Brianna, unpack that for me.
16: Yeah. So I think that, like any follower of Christ, I wanted to do what was right, obey him and follow him. But I think I falsely, in the beginning, or in the earlier part of my walk with Christ, I just put up these barriers of, dividing up. These were the things that I thought were, religious. These were the things that really mattered. And then these were just extra parts of life that were maybe selfish, self-indulgent and such. I'm not saying there are no barriers in what's good and wrong. But actually, the more that I grew in reading scripture, finding out who God is, about realizing the grand narrative of scripture and the way he's made the world. I mean, we can look at Romans 1 talks about how God has made his invisible attributes visible in all of nature. I think we think about that verse in regards, like, and that's what it's talking about, right? When he's talking about how unbelievers can see God and know that there's a God throughout the world, throughout many of the things in the world. But that verse is even just a reminder to me as a Christian, somebody who's already a Christian, to say that, hey, there are no divisions here between what's something that points me to God and something that, doesn't, something that is not within God's realm and something that is. And so I think just understanding that God is the God who made all of this earth, that is through him all things exist, that he works all things for our good. As just the more that I saw that, and through the narrative of scripture, even to see how God does use all things, even in the stories throughout the Bible, just to see how he uses all of that to point us to him. My view of even the things I enjoy, those little activities that were kind of pushed to the side, just started to become more important. And I started to realize, wait, these things are within God's, realm as well. These are gifts from God. James says every good and perfect gift comes from him, right? So I think those ideas just started to break down my walls to see that actually, even the way that I play, even those things that I thought weren't that important, they could still be ways that God teaches me, even allows me to worship him, to glory in him, and then to do what he has told me to do and what he has purposed for me to do.
15: Right there is the hurdle. That the things that you're drawn to, the way that you play, the things that you do in your spare time that you think, well, I could be out evangelizing or I could be reading my Bible and you feel guilty for it. What you're saying is that those are the things that draw us closer to realizing, first of all, who we are and how God has made us, and then can draw us closer to his heart. I want you to keep unpacking that, and you do such a great job of it in the book, Created to Play, How Taking Hobbies Seriously Grows Us Spiritually. 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Click through today's information. 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I want to hear from you today at the back fence. We'll do that straight ahead on Moody Radio.
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15: Talking with Brianna today at the Radio Backyard Fence about leisure, about hobbies. Brianna Lambert has written a really good book, Created to Play, How Taking Hobbies Seriously Grows Us Spiritually. And here's our number, 877-548-3675. I want to hear from you today. I heard from a number of you on Facebook, and I asked that question. What you almost feel guilty about doing this with your spare time, this hobby that you have. And different people, Norm said coffee roasting. Paula said making greeting cards and doing jigsaw puzzles. Amy says thrifting. And we're going to get into some of these with you, Brianna, but I want to stay with what you were just saying before the break. And I remember the saying, soon this life will be past. Only what's done for Christ will last. As if the doing things for Christ are evangelism, proclamation, Bible reading, discipleship, you know, things like that. You wouldn't do jigsaw puzzles if you knew that the world was, you know, going to a Christless eternity. You wouldn't spend your time doing jigsaw puzzles. And you say, wait a minute, time out. We, by looking at these things that draw us into what's brings us joy and delight, we are reflecting some of what God did when He created. Jump on that.
16: Yeah. So I think we have a few obstacles that keeps us from understanding our play and the hobbies that we take part in. And so one of that is, like you talked about, it feels like it's not going anywhere. It feels like it's not doing anything for us. We don't want to be inefficient, like we talked about, right? A bit with like, what do we do with this thing? And I feel guilty for doing it because it's not helping me. I think one of the things I like to think back in answering this question is when we think about God Himself, the one who created us, the one who created Earth. Acts tells us, when Paul was speaking in Athens, he describes God as being the God who does not need human hands. He was not made by human hands. He's not served by humans. From this passage, we get that God has the attribute of his aseity, that he doesn't need anybody, right? So when he created the earth, he wasn't in need of it. It wasn't that he needed more glory. It wasn't that he needed a friend. It wasn't that he needed more worship. He didn't need it. He wasn't solving a problem. Instead, he created out of the overflowing abundance of his love. He created out of abundance and for delight, just because he wanted to, right? And I think even with that reminder, we can look at our own activities and see that we actually don't have to be ruled by efficiency either. We don't have to have always a problem that we're solving, but we can create out of the overflow of our love and our delight as well, right? Whether that's actually creating or whether it's playing or you know, doing whatever other thing, we don't have to be efficient. That's not the only course of life. And I think we even see that through our creation, in the God who created so many things. Obviously God is very efficient, not wasteful, and is very purposeful. But the idea is he creates with extravagance, right? I mean, I'm a cook. I like to cook, and I just am always amazed by the amount of different flavors, the combinations of flavors you can make, just the fact that God made that for us, right? The amount of foods and spices and just so many ingredients. All that shows an overabundance of just gifts from our Father, right? And so I think we can kind of see that and allow that to remind us within our own forms of play and delight and just the various things we do, that we don't have to be ruled by what is only a utility or what is only gets us something most efficient.
15: Do you think that part of the problem then that we have, and I'm thinking of parents, part of the problem we have is that we have heard this message from the time that we're a child. You like to play with those. You like to draw. You like to draw. What are you going to do with that? How are you going to make money with that? You like to play music. Well, you're not good enough to be in the orchestra, and on it goes. What are you going to do with that? What utility, rather than, hey, you really enjoy doing that. You really like running. That's one of the things, doing exercise outside. You're doing this all the time and you're always moving. Look at that. You get a lot of joy out of that. As parents, we can kind of squash that with the utility, right?
16: Oh, absolutely. Yeah. I can see that with kids. Actually, a friend of mine who was reading my book commented that he was even caught himself with that. His daughter was, sketching, and he was like, hey, you know what? If you start charging, you can get like $50 a picture and you can just start, getting some orders in and start saving for college. And he was like in the process, he was a friend that knew as I wrote the book, but he even caught himself like, wait a minute, like, what if she just loves to sketch and that's enough? I definitely think, apart from parents and children, any adult, especially these days, especially with Etsy and just the availability of starting your own business. I think I did cake decorating and there was always a question of, should I like start a business with this?
15: Yes.
16: And I think we even say that to each other, you should start a business, and we mean it nicely. But it's just again and again, highlighting the idea that what you do matters because of what it will produce, right? Whether that's money or any other kind of monetary goal or fame, right? Or even like you should start a YouTube channel with that. You should start a vlog, or all of these things is just saying this doesn't matter until you produce results. So I think we just live and breathe that in the air right now. So while hobbies are prevalent, I think that outlook on making them work for you is losing the deeper beauty of play. Mm. Because ultimately, once we take that off, we actually can realize that our hobbies and these forms of play school us in humility, right? Because it's very humbling to say, I'm actually going to take time and do something that doesn't feel productive, right? But I'm gonna take some watercolor paints and I'm just going to do it just because that's just very humbling. You're realizing I'm not in control. I'm taking time away from, what I want to get done and what I want to accomplish, and just receiving the gift from my father of this activity. So I think in that way, I can circle back to your comment about only what's done for Christ will last. I love that. I love that quote, and I've heard it before. And I think my main hope in this book is not to say that play is all that matters,
15: right.
16: but to help people see that actually that play is one of the good works that God has for us, and that it is a beautiful good work, right? It can fit into a life right next to many other important things. And obviously in different seasons, right, we'll have different levels of how much we can and put into that and how much time we can put into that. But I just hope people see it actually can be one beautiful gift from our Lord, that it is done through Christ, in Christ, for Christ, all of those things.
15: Yes. And it's all wrapped up together. I had this experience the other day. When I was a kid, I used to go down to my grandmother's house, and my uncles took care of her. They lived in the same house. And I can remember they didn't have a phone, and we never told them we were coming. You just knock on the door, come on in and sit down. And the spark inside me when I would say, hey, Uncle Pooch, would you tell the story about catching the mink? And he would go into this long 25, 30 minute long story and just the buildup of this and then get to the place where the reveal was. And it was just, and I'd heard the thing 100 times, but each time it was told, it was like there was so much joy there. And the other night I said to one of my sons, hey, have you seen this movie? It's a Western. They don't like Westerns that much. It's a Western. I said, do you think it's kind of a father and a son, you know, story? And there's shooting and there's all kinds of stuff in it. And I watched him. There's a moment in that film where the reveal happens, where you find out the true identity of the main character. And for me, as I watched it, it was the same thing as me sitting there listening to Uncle Pooch tell the story about the mink. And we ended the movie, and I said, what did you think? And he goes, oh, he said his brother's name. So, oh, I can't wait till he sees it, my brother sees it, for the way that he will react to the reveal. And it's like the same thing that I had, you know, that was deep inside here was inside of him. You just love people seeing, finding out the truth. And that's what a good story will do. Now, there's no question in there, but I'm revealing to you, Brianna, the exactly what you have said in this book and throughout the first 25 minutes of our conversation. There's something deeper inside that we need to pay attention to, right?
16: Yeah, that's beautiful. That's kind of fun. Just see that and to see how you enjoy the same thing. That's neat.
15: There are 10 categories then in the book. We're going to get to those. And I want you, as you listen today, to see which category you're in. It's almost like the love languages doubled. And we're going to talk about that. But I want to take your calls at 877-548-3675. Mark is first up. Mark, why did you call today?
20: Well, I'm a color nut, and that's ironic because I'm also totally blind. Now, I was once partially sighted, but I was intrigued by a comment that C.S. Lewis made that we cannot invent a color, which is true, but we can certainly shade color and mix color. And I still have my radio and audio hobbies as an adult, but one thing I don't do anymore and can't do anymore is mix vegetable coloring and water in bottles. And I was even allowed to use the shelving behind our bathroom, our family bathroom, as a shelf for my makeshift chemistry set, if you will. And I had all kinds of colors mixed up in these bottles, and I would get silly sometimes. I bought a little bottle of Elmer's glue, and I poured the glue in the wastebasket so I could use the bottle for one of my colors. And I just loved doing this as a kid. I loved mixing colors. And I still think of that remark by C.S. Lewis. We cannot invent a color. Only God can do that. But boy, we can blend them and we can shade them. And that's why we have a fashion industry.
15: Yes. Brianna, talk to Mark then. Does he fit into any of these 10 categories as you see them here, as you hear his story?
16: I love that, first of all. I think he sounds like a maker of, you know, making something beautiful. So I think mixing colors, and I love that C.S. Lewis quote because that's true. And I think the very fact that God did give us raw materials, right, to do something with, he allowed us to be a part of the process. So as he creates, we can create. So even you mixing up the colors and making different things that are more beautiful or more, you know, what you're hoping for, I think is just another outlet of creativity and the way that you model your maker. So I love that.
15: Okay, so that is the very first of the 10, the makers. There are also heralds, nourishers, movers, keepers, curators, and more. I'm going to tell you about those as we continue. I want to hear from you. How do you answer that question? What hobby do you have that you almost feel guilty for loving so much, spending so much time with? 877-548-3675. 877-548-3675. Go to the website. You'll see Brianna Lambert's book, Created to Play, How Taking Hobbies Seriously Grows Us Spiritually. More straight ahead.
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23: 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That's what I do. 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That if you have a lack of clarity in your reception, that maybe God is asking you to get out of the position that you're at, a position of pride, unforgiveness, a position of delayed obedience, a position of anger, something that's clouding your ability to hear God clearly. 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
24: This is Max Licato. What will happen if your job disappears, or your health diminishes, or the economy takes a nosedive? Does God have a message for His people when calamity strikes? He certainly had a word for Isaiah. The prophet wrote, "In the year that King Uzziah died, I saw the Lord sitting on a throne, high and lifted up. Above it stood seraphim. Each one had 6 wings, with 2 he covered his face, with 2 he covered his feet, and with 2 he flew. And one cried to another and said, Holy, holy, holy is the Lord of hosts. The whole earth is full of his glory." God calmed the fears of Isaiah not by removing the problem, but by revealing his divine power and presence. Rejoice that God is able to do what you cannot do. Your anxiety decreases as your understanding of your Heavenly Father increases.
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15: Have a great conversation for you today. As a matter of fact, tomorrow, as we hear some voices of Moody Radio past, I have a guest tomorrow, and she is has gone into painting. She's gone into watercolors and design. I know that because I see her publish this on social media. And she's going to talk with us tomorrow right here at the Radio Backyard Fence. And if you want a copy of the book that is our thank you, This is Moody Radio, 100 Years Proclaiming the Gospel, it's our thank you right now. If you go to chrisfabrylive.org, scroll down, you can find out more, chrisfabrylive.org, where you'll also find out about Brianna Lambert's book, Created to Play, How Taking Hobbies Seriously Grows Us Spiritually. As I'm going through this, my prefrontal cortex is lighting up and all of the dopamine and everything is gone because it's like, yeah, that's right. I don't have to feel bad. When I was a kid, I wrote a song, you know, or a poem, and I put it to music about my dad was a farmer, so we had cows. And I wrote the Ballad of Maggie the Cow. And I can still remember, I can still play, it's played in A minor if you want. You ever you come to my house, I'll play it for you. But I still remember this song and written as a teenager. And then I think, what am I going to do with that? Who's going to hear this? Who's? And it is, you know, learning how to rhyme and to put the verses together and to create this thing has lasted from with me all these years. And it all started with Maggie the Cow. What do you think, Brianna?
16: That's great. I think you need to sing that song. Or read it online on air sometime. That's what
15: well,
16: I think.
15: Well, see, now that's yeah. Or put it on iTunes and get paid for it. No, it's enough. It's enough to have done it. But then I think of, no, you know, yeah. other famous artists, you know, like, Jackson Brown wrote this song when he was, I think he was 16. And the song is These Days. And other people have recorded this through the years. And it's all about this angst and the brevity of life. It's this highfalutin song about, you know, what is life all about? But he did it at 16. And so don't squash down those gifts that a child moves toward. That's part of what you're talking about today. Let me go to Penny, who's in Michigan. Penny, why did you call today?
2: Hi, Chris. It's nice to be on air. I heard you talking about hobbies, and I thought, oh, my goodness, I better try to get on and tell them about agility, because that's a lot like life, and it's something that I shared with my dog, and my daughter and I did it together, and we run an agility course, and I also taught a group of kids for quite a few years, and I used it as a object lesson for the kids, so we brought the dogs and set up a mini course, and we had a video running so that they could see what I was talking about. Do you want me to read it to you?
15: Sure, go ahead.
2: Okay. Agility is a lot like life. It has a course map, and that tells the right path the handler and the dog has to take. The handler reads the map and walks the course. The Bible is our life course map. Your word, Lord, is a lamp to my feet and a light to my path. It's also a timed event. The handler and the dog team have a certain amount of time to complete the course in order to qualify for the prize. Life is also a timed event. God knows how many years and days we have to complete our course here on earth. We can have faith that God is in control of all our days. It says Romans 8:28. We all know that in all things, God works for the good of those who love him and who have been called according to his purpose. They both have a start line, birth, and a finish line. Oscar would watch me, the handler, so that he would know what to do. We need to keep our eyes on God in life so that we know what to do, too. If he broke the start, if he would break it before he heard me say, okay, let's get going, he would be ahead of me and not know what path to take, and he would pick some other path and get off course. The same with us. If we don't know God's word or pray or build our relationship with him, we may pick the wrong path or follow the wrong person. Isaiah 30:21 says, and if you leave God's path and go astray, you will hear a voice behind you say, no, this is the way, walk here. Oscar hears me say, uh-oh, and he stops because he knows he has chosen the wrong way. Then I can point to the right path. The course is full of obstacles, and me, the handler, is to direct the dog safely through the obstacles. The dog has to learn to trust the handler and obey immediately. When he is directed to go up an A-frame or a teeter-totter, he is trusting in what he cannot see because he can't see the other side of the obstacle. Life is full of obstacles. God can see the obstacle that Satan tries to put in our path to throw us off course. We need to pray and read the Bible. Trust God to help us navigate safely through life to be truly happy. This is what is meant in Hebrews 11:1. Now faith is being sure of what we hope for and certain of what we do not see. Oscar never saw his reward while on the course, but he was certain of what he did not see, his chicken treats back at the cooler by his crate at the end of the course. The goal of agility is to finish the course well and receive the prize. The best dog and handler teams have good relationships with each other. They work at it. The handler trains with love and patience. When his or her dog errs, they do not punish harshly. but correct gently and with kindness. Love, not fear, gets the best results. He truly wanted to please me when he ran. God loves us in the same way. Philippians 3:13-17 says, forgetting the past, looking forward to what lies ahead, I strain to reach the end of the race and receive the prize for which God is calling us up to heaven because of what Christ did for us. We should truly want to please God. So that's my story of agility.
15: That somebody need to hear that today, Penny.
2: And I hope so.
15: Because they're going over the A-frame or the teeter-totter and they can't see the other side. I'm applying that to my life. Brianna, what do you think?
16: I love that. And I think that this is an excellent example how God uses the things of this world, the activities that we love to do, and by His Spirit, He impresses onto us the truths of Scripture, right? The truths that He's revealed to us in His Word. And you got to experience that through interacting with dogs and through the agility course, right? And so all those truths came alive to you in a new way with new understanding, right, by the Holy Spirit. And so this is exactly what I mean. And I think it's such a beautiful picture of the way God uses this world, just because each of us are in such different positions, right? Other people may not do agility and they may do something else, but that causes them to interact with God's truths and see it played out, right? God's the God of parables, of metaphors, of showing and showing us again and again what things mean. And so I think this is such a beautiful example of the way the Lord has helped you see those truths and really experience them head on, right? Even in something fun like dog agility that you do with your daughter, right? I just love that.
15: Well, as I look at the different categories, makers, heralds, nourishers, it seems like Penny might be in the movers category. Is that what you're picking up?
16: Well, it would be. So the beauty of my categories is I hope people find them. You can find yourselves in so many. There's so much overlap. So, yeah, definitely that involves working with your body, moving. It involves training and being disciplined in a certain way, right? And but it also would be a keeper, because she's tending the creatures that God has made. She's forming a really special relationship with them. She's receiving the gifts of God through their friendship, through their love, and learning from them and how the Lord takes care of her as she takes care of them. So it'd be a mixture of both of those for sure. Yeah.
15: Well, she's also a beholder as well in some ways of the glory of the, you know, God's creation as mm-hmm. as she's working with the animals and being outside, right?
16: Yep, exactly. Yeah.
15: Each of the categories though has a key temptation. And I wondered as I went through them, because I tried to guess, you know, what would a nourisher, someone who loves to bake, who loves to make, you know, scrumptious dishes. And I thought, well, glutton would be the answer to that. But it's like, no, you chose glutton for the movers. So how did you choose the key temptation for each of the categories?
16: Yeah. Well, I did want to kind of be surprising. I wanted to think of one. I wanted to highlight a temptation that maybe we wouldn't always think of for some of them. So yeah, movers, I chose gluttony in that one. I think because, like you said, we usually associate gluttony with food, but I think that even as people who train and discipline our bodies, because movers would be people who participate in activities like that involve movement, walking, running, kayaking, cycling, and such. But I think that gluttonous desire is a desire for excess of overdoing it. And I think especially as we reach for results, which we're so tempted to do, we are tempted to overdo it, to have a gluttonous desire for more, and even at the expense of our own bodies, right? We push ourselves way too hard and we end up with an injury, or we, you know, we're trying to keep up with our Strava app and, you know, post about it and such. So I think that could be a temptation there. But yeah, so in each one, I just tried to highlight one. There's a lot of temptations we can get with different categories, of course. But there's one for each that we can just start to think about.
15: Did you marry someone who was the same in the same category as you as far as hobbies go?
16: I married a maker. So we are, and I am a maker. So we are both very creative, do-it-yourself kind of people. So we'd also be restorers. We have many similarities in that sense, which can be a good thing. And also, we're in the middle of a bathroom renovation, so it feels like a bad thing right now. But I promise it's not actually. We have fun together.

0: ourselves, because we all just have little snapshots of what we're learning of the beauties of the Lord, right? And so we just can put them together and make something beautiful.
1: I think that's one of the things that I really like about what the book has done to me, and that is remove the judgment first from myself. You know, I like this, I'm drawn to that. It's like, okay, it is what it is. But also take away the judgment, like I mentioned earlier, the train set. I remember when John Stott came to the studio and was sitting there, and I asked him, you know, what are you doing for fun? And I don't even think I asked the question. He just started talking about birds. He was a birder. He loved to read about birds. He loved to go out in nature and look, you know, as a beholder of that. He learned all those things. I remember Michael Carr talking about the telescope that he had where he could look at the stars. And it's like, I don't know. I don't even know if I could know the Big Dipper if I saw it, but he did. And we need those kinds of people in our lives to expand our own hearts and to be able to behold what God has done in our world around us. Brianna Lambert is one of those people setting us free today. 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
1: Created us to delight in play, not in order to prove our worth, but to humbly look upon His. We enjoy hobbies not to craft an identity, but to remind ourselves of the one we already hold as God's children. When we hit the trails solely for the love of it, push our hands against a ball of clay, or spend an afternoon organizing a collection of playing cards, we're stepping out of our work-oriented mindset and into a posture primed for worship. Because play isn't about what we accomplish. It's about who we become in the process. So says Brianna Lambert, author of Created to Play, our featured resource, chrisfabrylive.org. I got to get to Stephen in Tennessee. Stephen, why did you call today?
6: Hey, Chris, thanks for taking my call. Brianna, I love this this concept as you guys are talking about it. And I never really had a hobby throughout most of my life, but I'm 43. At about 38, I started getting into rocks. And what really amazed me about rocks is the formation of it. Each rock has a story. And I started getting into collecting different rocks and lapidary work. So it's not really about collecting them. It's more about what can I make out of them. And I started polishing them, doing tumbling, and then wrapping them in copper. I just started

0: doing that. But now my garage is just full of rocks, and nobody understands. You know, like I'm like, oh, look at this cool rock, and they're like, oh yeah, that's cool, you know. What fascinates me and what you guys are talking about, like the rocks, they do bring me to worship, because I look at this rock and I'm like, God created this thing. Like, and then when I shape it and polish it and turn it into something else, it's like, oh my gosh, look what God did, you know? I never thought that I'd ever have a hobby where I collect something as mundane, or what I thought would be mundane, as a rock. But now here I am, overloaded. My wife is like, what are you going to do with all these things? I'm like, I'm going to make something out of them. Don't worry, you know?
1: That was what I was going to ask you. Your family members, do they understand this? And then to Brianna, do I have to make other people understand the joy? I can hear it in his voice, in Stephen's voice. It's like you touched a nerve inside, and he just loves these rocks and doing the polishing. And that's the first time I'd heard that word, lapidary. Thank you, Stephen, for opening my heart and mind to that word. Brianna, this is exactly what you're talking about.
2: Yeah, I love your joy and passion for that. That's so neat to hear. I think you're just adding more beauty in the world, and in the process, you are beholding the beauty of those rocks, and God's teaching you through that. Do other people have to share that? I mean, I think in one sense, obviously, no one's always in 100%, right? Like if they don't have that passion exactly, they're not going to completely understand. But I do think the more we can invite others into it, and the more we can be receptive to learn and delight with each other, I think that's a good thing. And I think we will grow, and maybe we won't grow to appreciate it, right? Like maybe your wife won't ever appreciate it in the same way. I'll give a story though. Actually, my husband loves airplanes. He always loves watching them go. He would be like an airplane spotter, you know, if he wanted to be good. Because there's a hobby of that too, and people go watch trains and all that stuff. But anyway, they don't always, like, it's neat, and we'll watch them with our kids, and we go to air shows and such. But it's been what, almost 16 years, and I told him recently, actually, you know what, like, the sound of a jet going over, like it did give me chills. And it was like one of the first times that he was like, really? It did? and it was just a reminder of, actually, you know, over time, like you do start to appreciate, because the joy and the passion of someone else really does start to change you too. Yes. To see it and to delight in it. And it, even if it's not over exactly the same. Yeah. It
1: leaks over.
2: And that's beautiful.
1: You have to, before we end here today, you have to talk about of phones and how addicted to technology children and adults are. You know, my pastime, my hobby is just scrolling through, doom scrolling. What do you say about that?
2: Yeah. So I think that, first of all, I don't think that, first of all, technology has been such a great help towards our play, towards our hobbies. What used to be something that you had to learn from somebody else, right? And while that's good, we can go on to YouTube and find so many tutorials to learn something new, whether it's embroidery, right, or quilting. We can join hobby groups online. All of these things are really helpful. So I don't want to completely negate technology and all that. However, I think we need to be careful not to go into what's easiest, because it is much more easy to doom scroll, right? Yes. The hobbies and the activities that God's given us, they do take effort. They do involve work. And so I think we want to remember to prioritize and just try to push through and realize that the easy answer sometimes of vegging out and doom scrolling is maybe not the most restorative, is maybe not the most enriching. Yes. And so sometimes we actually have to push ourselves to actually do the work of play.
1: I love everything that you said today, and I agree wholeheartedly. Created to Play is an excellent book by Brianna Lambert, How Taking Hobbies Seriously Grows Us Spiritually. Featured resource at chrisfabrylive.org. Thank you to those who said fishing and running and interior decorating, sewing and cross-stitching, quilting. A lot of people are into reading. I'm glad for that. you come back and see us again, Brianna. Thanks for your input today on the program. And friend, thank you for listening. Tell a friend about it. We're going to have a great program tomorrow right here on Chris Fabry Live, production of Moody Radio, a ministry of Moody Bible Institute.
3: Everyone talks about the weather, but no one does anything about it. You might say the same thing about race relations. The racial problem in our nation manifests itself overtly in racially motivated conflicts, or simply lurks below the surface. But it continues to be the one dominant area of our disunity, not only as a nation, but as the body of Christ. Dr. Tony Evans wants to change that. Arriving for Black History Month, his new book, Oneness Embraced, takes a historical view of the Black church and looks at his own story of growing up in a Black urban culture and entering white mainline evangelicalism, discussing areas of social justice and the church. It calls people to a higher kingdom view rather than their own. So alter the landscape, change the weather. Embrace oneness this year with Tony Evans' Oneness Embraced. 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
4: 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And so you decide, I want to follow after him. I want to give the rest of my life, dedicate it to God, and live in the way that he would call me to do. But now what? Hey, my name's Kim. 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And I remember opening a Bible and being a bit confused and overwhelmed. It's a long book. I remember being told to pray and sitting down to pray and feeling like I was just talking to the air or that I had no words. 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
7: Are your reactions Christ-like? Hi, I'm Chuck Bentley with My Money Life from Crown. In an increasingly angry society, stewarding our words and actions is both a challenge and a calling. Scripture reminds us that how we respond, especially in tense moments, reveals what's in our hearts. Everyone should be quick to listen, slow to speak, and slow to become angry. In a culture that rewards quick reactions and loud opinions, choosing restraint is an act of wisdom. Listening first creates space for understanding rather than escalation. Stewarding our words means speaking with intentionality. The tongue has the power of life and death. 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Now, I invite you to join us in beautiful Knoxville, Tennessee, September the 10th through the 12th for our 50th anniversary celebration. You'll be blessed and encouraged. 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
14: What a tremendous story. What's the principle? Trust God, who is able to do the impossible. You take a stand for God. You refuse to compromise your internal convictions when faced with external pressure. You say, what will happen to me? Trust God. He is able to do the impossible.
13: Welcome to The Verdict, featuring the Bible teaching of Pastor John Monroe. The story of Shadrach, Meshach, and Abednego in the fiery furnace is an amazing story of courageous faith and resisting compromise. Today on The Verdict, we're taking a fresh look at this wonderful story and the lessons we can learn as we trust this God who can do the impossible. 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
15: Today we continue the thrilling story of Shadrach, Meshach, and Abednego as they face the edict of King Nebuchadnezzar to bow before his image in Babylon. Everyone around them bows before the idol, but these three men defy the king's command. What pressures are you facing in your life? About to compromise? Any idols in your life? Money? Popularity? Your sport? Can you imagine the atmosphere when everyone in Babylon was bowing before the idol? It would have been very easy for them to bow before the idol and say that inwardly they were still standing for God. But that would have been compromise. These three men refuse to bow. Now, I don't know what pressures you're facing, but as we listen to this amazing story, I know you'll be tremendously encouraged.
14: We're going to read the first 12 verses of Daniel 3 and learn our first lesson. Here is the word of God to us then. Daniel chapter 3, verses 1 through 12. King Nebuchadnezzar made an image of gold whose height was 6 cubits and its breadth 6 cubits. He set it up on the plain of Dura in the province of Babylon. Then King Nebuchadnezzar sent to gather the satraps, the prefects, and the governors, the counselors, the treasurers, the justices, the magistrates, and all the officials of the provinces to come to the dedication of the image that King Nebuchadnezzar had set up. Then the satraps, the prefects, the governors, the counselors, the treasurers, the justices, the magistrates, and all the officials of the provinces gathered for the dedication of the image that King Nebuchadnezzar had set up. And they stood before the image that Nebuchadnezzar had set up. And the herald proclaimed aloud, "You are commanded, O peoples, nations, and languages, that when you hear the sound of the horn, pipe, lyre, trigon, harp, bagpipe, and every kind of music, you're to fall down and worship the golden image that King Nebuchadnezzar has set up. And whoever does not fall down and worship shall immediately be cast into a burning fiery furnace." Therefore, as soon as all of the peoples heard the sound of the horn, pipe, lyre, trigon, harp, bagpipe, and every kind of music, all the peoples, nations, and languages fell down and worship the golden image that King Nebuchadnezzar had set up. Therefore, at that time, certain Chaldeans came forward and maliciously accused the Jews. They declared to King Nebuchadnezzar, "O king, live forever. You, O king, have made a decree that every man who hears the sound of the horn, pipe, lyre, trigon, harp, bagpipe, and every kind of music shall fall down and worship the golden image. And whoever does not fall down and worship shall be cast into a burning fiery furnace. There are certain Jews whom you have appointed over the affairs of the province of Babylon, Shadrach, Meshach, and Abednego. These men, O king, pay no attention to you. They do not serve your gods or worship the golden image that you have set up." Fascinating story, isn't it? We want to learn the first lesson this morning, and it is such an important one. Don't compromise your internal convictions when faced with external pressures. Now, that is an important principle that we see from this passage, but also throughout the scripture. We are all faced with external pressures. We're all faced to do things that we know are wrong. And so often we yield to these external pressures from other people, from our family, from society. But we'll learn this morning, we are never, never to compromise our internal convictions when faced with external pressure. Now, what's the situation here in Daniel 3? Nebuchadnezzar, as we've read, builds this huge image and commands everyone to worship it. Got a bit of an ego problem, doesn't he, Nebuchadnezzar? And everyone bows down. Can you imagine the pressure? Here is the king, and his command must be obeyed by all peoples, no exceptions. But three men defy the king's command and refuse to bow, verse 12. These men, Shadrach, Meshach, and Abednego, O king, these Jewish men, pay no attention to you. They disregard you, king, and they don't serve your gods or worship the golden image that you have set up. Can you imagine the pressure on these men to conform? Far away from home, in a pagan culture, commanded by the most powerful man in the universe, facing a huge, impressive image, 90 feet high, listening to that powerful music, everyone around them, all nationalities, all of the peoples, bowing down. And Shadrach, Meshach, and Abednego do not compromise their internal convictions when faced with external pressures. They realize that right is always right, and wrong is always wrong. There can be no compromise. There can be no negotiation. They take a stand for God. What is of supreme importance to them is not popularity, is not fitting in, is not going along with the flow. What is of supreme importance to them is how they stand before the King of Kings and Lord of Lords, the one who made them and the one whom ultimately all of us give an account. However fierce, however hot, however terrifying the external pressure on them, and they must have been terrified at the thought of the fiery furnace, they will not bow. They do not compromise their internal convictions when faced with external pressures. How about you? Most people's behavior and attitudes and lifestyle and decisions, let's face it, are determined by the external pressures rather than internal convictions. But these three men are great examples of integrity, of courage, and of faith. What an example. Brothers, sisters, I say to you today, don't compromise God's truth. I don't know what that means to you in your setting. You're a high school student. You're an elementary student, you're at college, you're a business person, you're in your home, you're in politics. I don't know what it means to you, but I know this. Take a stand for God. Dare to be different in your school, in your office, in your bank. Take a stand for God. Don't be an idolater. Don't bow down just because everyone else is doing it. Don't go against your conscience. Don't go against the clear teaching of the Word of God. Don't bow. Take a stand for God. And God will give you all of the strength and all of the protection and all of the care that you need as you take the stand for God. And don't compromise your internal convictions when faced with external pressures. That's the first lesson. Here is the second now, as we read from verse 13 through verse 27. And the second lesson is this: trust God, who is able to do the impossible. Lesson one: don't compromise your internal convictions when faced with external pressures. Secondly, trust God, who is able to do the impossible. Verse 13. Then Nebuchadnezzar, in furious rage, commanded that Shadrach, Meshach, and Abednego be brought. So they brought these men before the king. Nebuchadnezzar answered and said to them, "Is it true, O Shadrach, Meshach, and Abednego, that you do not serve any gods or worship the golden image that I've set up? Now, if you're ready, when you hear the sound of the horn, pipe, lyre, trigon, harp, bagpipe, and every kind of music, to fall down and worship the image that I have made, well and good. But if you do not worship, you shall immediately be cast into a burning fiery furnace. And who is the God who will deliver you out of my hands?" Shadrach, Meshach, and Abednego answered and said to the king, "O Nebuchadnezzar, we have no need to answer you in this matter. If this be so, our God whom we serve is able to deliver us from the burning fiery furnace, and he will deliver us out of your hand, O king. But if not, be it known to you, O king, that we will not serve your gods or worship the golden image that you have set up." Then Nebuchadnezzar was filled with fury, and the expression of his face was changed against Shadrach, Meshach, and Abednego. He ordered the furnace heated 7 times more than it was usually heated, and he ordered some of the mighty men of his army to bind Shadrach, Meshach, and Abednego and to cast them into the burning fiery furnace. Then these men were bound in their cloaks, their tunics, their hats, and their other garments, and they were thrown into the burning fiery furnace. Because the king's order was urgent and the furnace overheated, the flame of the fire killed those men who took up Shadrach, Meshach, and Abednego. And these 3 men, Shadrach, Meshach, and Abednego, fell bound into the burning fiery furnace. Then King Nebuchadnezzar was astonished and rose up in haste. He declared to his counselors, "Did we not cast 3 men bound into the fire?" They answered and said to the king, "True, O king." He answered and said, "But I see 4 men unbound walking in the midst of the fire, and they're not hurt. And the appearance of the 4th is like a son of the gods." Then Nebuchadnezzar came near to the door of the burning fiery furnace. He declared, "Shadrach, Meshach, and Abednego, servants of the Most High God, come out and come here." Then Shadrach, Meshach, and Abednego came out from the fire, and the satraps, the prefects, the governors, and the king's counselors gathered together and saw that the fire had not any power over the bodies of those men. The hair of their heads was not singed, their cloaks were not harmed, and no smell of fire had come upon them. What a tremendous story. What's the principle? Trust God, who is able to do the impossible. You take a stand for God. You refuse to compromise your internal convictions when faced with external pressure. You say, "What will happen to me?" Trust God. He is able to do the impossible. He is able to do all things. These 3 men believe, verse 17, that God will deliver them out of the king's hand. Their faith is greatly tested as the furnace is heated 7 times more. They are tied up and thrown into the burning fiery furnace. The heat is increased. And as they're being bound and see the heat of that fire and even feel it as they see the man being killed, they have plenty of time to recant, but they don't do so. What courage and what faith and what incredible trust in God. Athanasius was one of the early church fathers. During the debate on the deity and eternality of Jesus Christ, Athanasius found himself in the minority. Someone came to Athanasius and said, Athanasius, don't you know that the emperor is against you? The bishops are against you. The church is against you. And the whole world is against you. Athanasius answered, then I'm against the whole world. It's gone down, Athanasius contra mundum. The Latin for Athanasius against the world. Have you ever found yourself contra mundum? Have you ever found yourself in the minority, that there's tremendous pressure against you and that people are saying, everyone else does this? What about you? I used to try that argument with my father, but Dad, everyone does that. And now I know why my father was always utterly unconvinced by the argument. I'm sure, students, you try that with your parents. You try that with your pastors. But everyone is doing this, first and foremost. No, not everyone is doing it. But even if everyone did it, wrong is always wrong. And right is always right. Wouldn't it be wonderful to have a number of Andrew Melvilles, of Athanasius, of Shadrach, Meshach, and Abednego saying, we realize that we're against the world, but God is on our side. And we are going to trust God, irrespective of the consequences. We're going to trust this God who is able, who can do the impossible. They believe that nothing is too difficult for God. Jeremiah tells us that in Jeremiah 32, verses 17 and 27, that nothing is too difficult for God. Are we so rationalistic in our thinking? Or do we really believe that the Almighty God, the creator of the heavens and the earth, can work supernaturally in your life? Our God, whom we serve, say the three men, is able to deliver us. They know God. He is our God, and we serve this God, and we know he's able to deliver us. You trust in God for the impossible? To know God is to have faith in God. Without faith, it's impossible to please God. A virgin shall conceive and bring forth a son. Luke 1:37, for nothing will be impossible with God. He's all-powerful. He can do all things. He's able to do the impossible. This morning I hear someone say, but Pastor, my situation is too serious. Nothing can be done. My marriage is over. I've blown it. I've made a real mess of my life. There's nothing I can do. I'll never ever get another job like that, like the one I've just lost. So-and-so will never come to saving faith in Jesus Christ. If you talk like that, you're talking like an unbeliever. Have you forgotten that the sovereign God, the Lord of the whole universe, is able to deliver you? Nothing is too difficult for God. He can do the impossible. Yes, men can go into a fiery furnace, and God can and did deliver them. Why? Because God was in the midst of the fiery furnace. We see that in verses 24, that King Nebuchadnezzar, as he looks, expects just to see a few ashes. Instead, he sees four figures, and he says, well, didn't we throw three men in? Yes, King, we certainly did. There's only three of them, but in fact, we now see four. Some commentators believe that this was the pre-incarnate Christ. Others that it was the angel of the Lord. Either way, we know this, that in the midst of the fiery furnace, God was with Shadrach, Meshach, and Abednego. That God was with them in the middle of the fire. Yea, though I walk through the valley of the shadow of death, I will fear no evil, for you are with me. Your rod and your staff, they comfort me. We have some dear brothers and sisters at church who presently are walking through that valley of the shadow of death. But this we do know, that God is with them, that God's people are never alone. In the midst of the fiery furnace, God is with them. He is Emmanuel, God with us. And God, my dear brother, my dear sister, is with you in the midst of your fiery trial today. And will be with you tomorrow when you go through the deep waters, the dark nights, the fiery furnaces. Do not fear. God is with you. when you pass through the waters. Isaiah says, Isaiah 43, verses 2 and 3, when you pass through the waters, I will be with you. And through the rivers, they shall not overwhelm you. When you walk through fire, you shall not be burned, and the flame shall not consume you. For I am the Lord your God, the Holy One of Israel, your Savior. God always takes care of his people. And as they come out of the fiery furnace, there isn't even the smell of smoke on them. The writer of Hebrews say of their faith, Hebrews 11, 33 and 34, that by faith they quenched the power of fire. What faith and what a God. You worried about your situation? God is able to do the impossible. Therefore, trust him. He will keep you safe from the fieriest of furnaces. He will deliver you from the darkest of nights. He will give you peace in the midst of the most frightening storms of life. He's able to do all things. Therefore, trust this God who is able to do the impossible. Here then are these two great principles to guide us in life. First, don't compromise your internal convictions when faced with external pressures. What are you bowing to? What are you bending to? Where is there compromise in your life? Is there something or someone more important in your life than God? Don't cave in. Take a stand. Young man, young woman, take a stand for God. Be different. Be a leader. Stand for God. God will give you all of the help you can. Who cares what people think of you when you are pleasing the King of Kings and Lord of Lords? Choose you this day whom you will serve. Jesus said you can't have two masters. You can't have two first loves. You've got to either love one and hate the other. If you're loving God, it means saying no to the external pressures of life. Don't compromise your internal convictions when faced with external pressures. And secondly, trust God who's able to do the impossible. Do you know there are no limits to the power of God? He's able, therefore trust him with all of your heart. Never forget that God still delivers us. And God is able to do the impossible. Hebrews 7:25 says, consequently, he is able. He's able to save to the uttermost those who draw near to God through him. You're here this morning and you think God's blessing, God's salvation, God's forgiveness is not for you. You've made a mess of your life. You've turned your back on God. You've heard the truth and you've resisted it. You've wandered away and you're too far gone, you think. Absolutely not. God is able to save to the uttermost those who draw near to God through him. Will you come? Will you turn from your sin? Will you cry out to Christ for salvation? He's able to save you and to save you forever. You need salvation. You need deliverance. Oh, you say, I'm not in the midst of a fiery furnace, but without Jesus Christ, you're lost. You're in the dark and you are heading for the lake of fire. You need to be found. You need to be rescued. You need to be delivered. And Jesus Christ is the Lamb of God who takes away the sin of the world. He's the Savior. He's the Deliverer. He's the Rescuer. Trust him for salvation. He went into the fiery furnace of God for you. And all of the wrongs, all of the mistakes, all of our sins which we committed were borne by him on the cross. This is why he came, to suffer and to save. The Bible says that God didn't send his son into the world to condemn the world, but that through him we might be saved. He's able to forgive you, able to deliver you. He's alive. He'll cleanse you. He'll save you. Put your trust in God. And for those of us who have done that, may our lives radiate the love and the truth and the righteousness of Jesus Christ in a world where there are tremendous pressures on us to compromise, both as a society, as families, as individuals. May we learn from these men of faith, whose faith quenched the power of fire, that we will put our trust in God. And God alone, who is able to do the impossible.
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4: Lord, let your ear be attentive to the prayer of this your servant and to the prayer of your servants who delight in revering your name. Nehemiah 1:11a. This is Breakthrough Scripture. I'm Christina Hannon. Nehemiah was a man in the Old Testament who was faithful in seeking God in prayer and then taking action. Right before one of the most pivotal moments of his life, when he was in the turmoil of sadness over how things are and the longing for how things could be, we get a glimpse into his prayer life. And we see that Nehemiah delighted in revering God's name. That was the passion that drove him to leave a life of relative comfort and to go and rebuild the wall around Jerusalem. Let's pray that we would revere the Lord's name like that. Father, you are the great and awesome God. You are the maker of heaven and earth and the God who keeps covenant love with those who love you. With us, because we love you. You are the God who listens to us and who hears our prayers. Father, we want to serve you with our lives in whatever way you call us to. We want to live like Nehemiah and delight in you so much that it changes the way we live. Show us more of who you are so that we can delight in you more and more. And let us walk away changed and ready for action. In St. Jesus' name we pray. Amen. Thank you for joining me today. Until next time, keep delighting in God and seeking his face.
5: 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He says, don't just try harder. 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He'll give us the strength to live the life he's called us to live. 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

0: with the steady decline of traditional values and the rising intolerance toward Christianity, many would say that we are living in a moral wilderness. Today on Turning Point, Dr. David Jeremiah shows us how God delivered another nation in the wilderness and can do the same for us. From the series, Making Sense of It All, here's David to introduce today's message, How to Get Through the Wilderness.
1: And you know, this is a wonderful message for those of you who are struggling, feeling kind of lost, a malaise about your spiritual life. I have a little saying that I developed during my recovery from this dread disease that I've had. And it goes like this: you cannot help what happens to you, but you can make happen what helps you. And one of the things you can make happen is to open the Word of God and let it speak to your life. You can sit around and mope and complain about what's happened, or you can make happen the things that help you. And the thing that we love to do here on Turning Point is bring you information, instruction, motivation, teaching from the Bible that encourages you in the midst of your situation. So today, we're going to talk about how to get through the wilderness. And our text is Exodus chapter 16. That's right, the Old Testament. And we'll study it together for 2 days and find great hope and great help. And before we do that, let me just remind you again that our magazine is available to you if you're not receiving it. 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It is coordinated with what's on the air during the week as you listen to the radio. And so there's a synergism there that's really helpful to you as you follow along. If you're not getting the magazine, all you have to do is ask for it. We'd be happy to put your name on the list and you'll get the next issue as it comes off the press. We're so excited to make this available to you. It's promising for your life. It will add value to you as a person. Here now is part one of How to Get Through the Wilderness.
2: Before his death, Francis Schaeffer, the greatest theologian of our generation, made a statement quite often to the effect that someday we would wake up and find out that the America we once knew was gone. Erwin Lutzer makes this bold statement. He says, the day Francis Schaeffer told us about is here. In his book entitled, Where Do We Go From Here?, Erwin Lutzer says we have crossed an invisible line, and there are no signs that we are capable of turning back. Like a boat caught in the mighty torrent of the Niagara River, we are being swept along in a powerful cultural current that just might put us over the brink. When should we have first noticed that our ship was headed for dangerous waters? Perhaps it's as far back as 1963 when the Supreme Court ruled that it was unconstitutional to pray in our public schools. Or maybe it was 10 years later in 1973 when the infamous Roe versus Wade decision legalized abortion for any reason. These two unmistakable signs, said Erwin Lutzer, tell us that our ship of state was veering off course. And now the precarious stream we have chosen has become a river, and the river has become a flood. Never before in American history has it been more important for the Church of Jesus Christ to be all that it can be than in this particular day, as we live in a society that is becoming increasingly hostile to every value that you and I cherish. It's interesting to ponder and ask ourselves this question: if the men and women who gave their lives for our freedom could see us today, would they believe it was a worthwhile sacrifice? I cannot help but ponder where we are as a people as I read words written by social students like Erwin Lutzer and even some of our secular writers, and realize that most of the moral failure and the erosion of the fabric of our culture has happened during the time when most of us in this room have been alive. It has happened in our lifetime. If we are able to survive all of this, and they write a history of this period, they will not be kind to us. For while we have watched and have been busy about our own things, we have seen systematically our religious freedom little by little attacked and step by step being pared back. We can't put a manger scene in the front yard of a public building anymore. Can't say prayers in our public schools. Most of us have watched over the demise of the public school system, and I say that carefully because I know we have many who teach in the public schools, but they would be here to add evidence upon evidence if we gave them the opportunity. There's some question now as to the value of an education that is being received in some sectors of public education simply because there are so many problems on the campus that there's very little time for education to take place. The media has gone to hell in a handbasket. You can't turn on the TV anymore without being overwhelmed by the filth that comes through, and it's not just on protected channels anymore. It's just about anywhere you might want to see it. It's getting to the place where you're really not sure sometimes whether having a television in your house is perhaps injurious to your own spiritual growth. I'm not here to talk about all these political things. I'm here to tell you that it's kind of scary to see how we have been such poor stewards of that which was given to us by our forefathers. We are in many ways in a wilderness, and sometimes it's hard to know what to do. I mentioned Erwin Lutzer's little book, Where Do We Go From Here? At the end of the book, he has some very encouraging words I just need to lay in here right now so you won't be depressed. He says we need to remember that in the midst of all of this, there are five things that are still pillars that we can build our lives on. God still reigns. The church is still precious. Our mission is still clear. Our focus is still heaven. And our victory is still certain. Amen. In spite of all the rest of it. And if I could add one, it would be this. God's word is still true. Amen. And that's why when we come to church, we bring our Bibles, and we don't have any fear to be identified as Bible Christians. We're men and women who are simple enough to believe that what God said is true. And we believe that His word is given to us in written form in this book, and that it is inerrant, and that it is inspired, and that it is ours to study, but most of all, it is ours to pattern our life after. And in the uncertain days of this wilderness experience, it is the one sure thing. We have a sure word from God. And that's why I don't want to tell you anything else when you come here. I want to tell you what God says. Because my opinion is not any better than anybody else's. But God, oh, when God speaks, He's taken His people through the wilderness every time there's been one. Exodus chapter 16, it's the story of another wilderness. It's the story of a wilderness into which God allowed His people Israel to wander. They had been freed miraculously from the Egyptian bondage. God had marvelously undertaken for them through Moses, His leader. Through a series of plagues and confrontations, God brought His people out with a high hand, the scripture says, in victory. And they marched across the barrier that God opened up, and all those who pursued were drowned in the same river over which they had momentarily before crossed. And they're on their way. Of course, you know the story, because they did not believe that they were able to go into the land, and they believed the spies from Kadesh Barnea. They were consigned to a 40-year detour in the wilderness. What most people don't understand about that wilderness, I need to explain to you. It may sound rather similar as you view what's going on in our country today. They had no plan. They had no map. They had absolutely no destiny. They had no purpose. When you talk about them wandering in the wilderness, that's exactly what they did. In fact, I took the time one time to take a map of the wilderness, and based on the geographical locations mentioned in the Old Testament, plot their course. You know what they did? They went around in circles. They wandered in the wilderness. Why? Because the only purpose for them being in the wilderness was not so that they could get somewhere. The wilderness was a detour. They were already on their way to Canaan. The wilderness was a place where they had to go and wait for that generation to die. And what you did in the wilderness was you wandered around in circles and you went to funerals. That's all there was to do. It was a terrible experience for the people of God. And a lot of them who experienced it weren't guilty. There were the children of those who had disobeyed. They didn't understand. And during that time, they faced a lot of problems. And one of the problems they faced in the wilderness is recorded for us in the 16th chapter of the book of Exodus. It says, they sojourned from Elim. And all the congregation of the children of Israel came to the wilderness of Sin, which is between Elim and Sinai, on the 15th day of the second month after they departed from the land of Egypt. Would you please make note of this time reference? 2 months and 16 days after they were freed from Egypt. Watch this now. 2.5 months after they got out of Egypt. Egypt, with all of the slave drivers, with all of the hot brick ovens, with the gathering of the straw, with the beatings and the put-downs by the Egyptians. 2.5 months after God miraculously had set them free, says the scripture. They are now in the wilderness. And the whole congregation of the children of Israel complained against Moses and Aaron in the wilderness. But we don't remember our victories very long, do we? You get a brand new building up and you are so joyous over what happens, and you would think nobody would want to open their mouth and complain about anything for at least 2 or 3 years. I'm sure that's the way it is. But in the Old Testament, they were 2.5 months out of the greatest victory they'd ever known, and they were belly aching to Moses and Aaron. And this is what they said. They said, oh, that we had died by the hand of the Lord in the land of Egypt, when we sat by the pots of meat and when we ate bread to the full, for you have brought us out into this wilderness to kill this whole assembly with hunger. Now they remembered only the couple of things about Egypt that were worth remembering, and that is that they did get something to eat every day. They forgot all the rest of it. All they remembered was the little thing that was almost worthwhile. So they're in the wilderness, and they don't know what to do. And what we're going to learn by way of a parable is that what God did for them is what God wants to do for us. And that when you're in a wilderness experience like we are as a country, and like some of you are personally, there are certain things that God does. There are certain ways that God functions. It's good to know how to make it through the wilderness. How many of you here can give a witness today to say that in my life, both before and after as a Christian, I've had a few little wilderness experiences? Anybody beside me been in the wilderness before? What do you do when you're in the wilderness?

sixth day that they shall prepare what they bring in, and it shall be twice as much as they gather daily. And Moses and Aaron said to all the children of Israel, at evening you shall know that the Lord has brought you up out of the land of Egypt, and in the morning you shall see the glory of the Lord, for he hears your complaints against the Lord, but what are we that you should complain against us? Also Moses said, this shall be seen when the Lord gives you meat to eat in the evening, and in the morning bread to the full, for the Lord hears your complaints which you make against him, and what are we? Your complaints are not against us, but against the Lord. And Moses spoke to Aaron and said, say to all the congregation of the children of Israel, come near before the Lord, for he has heard your complaints. Now this is the story. There wasn't food available from any other source. Their problem was unanswerable as far as man goes. It took a divine intervention. It took God doing something that only God could do, for which only God could get the credit, for them to survive. Could I just stop for a moment before we go on and interpret this passage to tell you that that's really where we are right now as a people, isn't it? I hear all of the stories about what we need to do to right the course of our nation. But every time I hear the supposed formulas, I see the emptiness in all of them. There is really no hope that this country can ever avoid disaster in the direction we're headed unless there is a divine intervention, unless God's people begin to turn back to him as the only source of help, unless there is what we used to call a revival in America. The only potential answer for our problem lies in some kind of a spiritual movement throughout this land that would turn us back to God. Not in a superficial way, but in a very deep and abiding and life-changing manner. Everybody's got their ideas how to get through the wilderness. But I'm going to tell you something. The answer that we need for getting through the wilderness is not available from man. It's got to be something that comes from God. What did God do? He did a miracle. There were 2 million people wandering around out there. 600,000 men were told in Numbers 1, 45 and 46. And God, according to the scripture, made sure that every one of them had what they needed every day. I read a commentary that says the manna came from above, but it didn't really come from God. It grew on trees and then fell on the ground. Yes, in the winter and in the summer, in every single part of the wilderness, there was a tree by everybody. And it fed 2 million souls for 40 years, and there never was a bad year. You know what? It takes more faith to believe the interpretation than it does just to believe God's word, doesn't it? Amen? It wasn't growing on trees. The Bible says it came from God. He rained it down after the dew was gone. The manna was on the ground. And now listen to me. Let me see if I can make this real for you. 2 million people. And the scripture says that an omer was to be gathered for every one of those 2 million people every day. An omer of that bread is equal to about 6 pints, I am told. So 2 million times 6 pints equals 12 million pints per day. Now, how much is 12 million pints of manna? Most of us don't have any way to measure that in our finite minds. Let me give you an illustration. Listen up. It would take 10 trains having 30 cars and each car carrying 15 tons for one single day supply to make sure everybody got what they needed to eat. It grew on trees. Over 1 million tons of manna were gathered annually by the Israelites during that 40-year sojourn. Where'd it come from? Let me hear you say this with me out loud. It's good for us to say this out loud. Let's say out loud, God did it. God did it. Amen. That's how it happened. The answer wasn't available from man. The second thing you learn about how to negotiate your way through the wilderness is that the help you need in the wilderness is not attainable without your cooperation. Now, it is true that God did it.
And it is true that what we need from God is a

0: divine intervention in our wilderness experience, but it is also true that God wants us to be involved in the process. God delivered the manna to the ground, but the people who were in the family of God had to make a choice, either to stoop down and pick it up and eat it or walk on it. You couldn't get nourishment from manna on the ground. You had to take it and eat it so that its worth could value your soul, your body. And so it is with what God wants to do in the life of this people and in our life. God is wanting to do a miracle in your life, but he does not come uninvited. He will not force his way upon you. There was not one single Israelite who was forced to eat the manna. They voluntarily, willingly went out and collected it, and they made the application of God's miracle to their own life. I cannot help but wonder if God did intervene in our culture, if we are so insensitive to God, if we would really even see what was going on. Would we see God at work if he were at work? Would we understand that he had intervened, that a miracle was happening, so we could do the part we need to do? I can tell you for sure that when you walk through the wilderness, the help you need is not available from man, but it is not attainable without your cooperation. In fact, they had to cooperate in a very specific way, didn't they? Verse 4 says that every day they had to go out and gather their food. And the interesting thing is, some of them didn't listen carefully when Moses explained this. Moses said, you have to go get what you need for the day, then you have to use what you have for that day, and it can't be carried over into the next day. And if you look down at verse 19, you'll see what happened. And Moses said, let no one leave any of this manna until morning. Notwithstanding, they did not heed Moses, and some of them left part of it until the morning, and it bred worms, and it stank. Boy, the Bible is specific, isn't it? And Moses was angry with them. So they gathered it every morning, every man according to his need, and when the sun became hot, it melted. And the interesting thing is, now watch this, you want to know how miraculous was God's intervention? The Old Testament Sabbath laws were still in place. And so every Friday they would go out and they would collect enough manna for Friday and enough manna for Saturday. And though every other day any manna that was kept over for 24 hours went sour, on that particular day, the extra manna that was gathered for Saturday for the Sabbath was kept intact in all of its nourishment value. And then on Sunday, they started the day-by-day gathering again. God did it. Say it again. God did it. I'd need to stop just long enough to tell you that whatever you think the meaning of the manna is, and I'm going to tell you what it means in just a minute, one of the applications is certainly to our own spiritual life, isn't it? I think maybe what God would have me to say to you here right now is that if you think you can come to church on Sunday and get all the manna you need for the week and live off of it from Sunday to Sunday, which some of you do, you're going to have some stinking manna about Wednesday. I'm not being facetious when I say that. What happens to people who just gorge themselves with information and fill up their notebooks and get all the stuff they need to know about who God is and what he does, but then they don't use any of it? You see, the interesting thing about this story is everything they gathered in the morning, they had to eat during the day. Whatever they took, they had to take in. In essence, what the principle is this: we're not only to gather from God in the morning, but we're to apply it throughout the day and come back the next day for fresh manna to keep us going. God doesn't operate a reservoir. God's into relationships. And he wants this to be a daily thing where we walk with him.
1: Amen. Amen. We'll have part two of this tomorrow. I hope you'll join us then. And in between now and then, don't forget to ask for your copy of the book, 100 Bible Verses That Made America. This beautiful volume from Rob Morgan is a special book commemorating our 250th anniversary as a nation and the importance of the Bible in the midst of that history. These short chapters will tell the story of an incident in the past when the Bible made a big difference. If you look through the table of contents, you can't wait to read what's in the book. And I hope you will take the opportunity today to get your copy. All you have to do is send a gift of any size to Turning Point during the month of July and say, please send me the book on the Bible verses, and we'll do it. Thank you so much for helping us. We can't do this without you, and we want to make sure you know we're grateful for your investment. We'll see you tomorrow on this good station. I'm David Jeremiah. Thank you for joining us as we teach the Bible together. 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
2: Whether you're having a good day, a bad day, a good week, or a bad week, whatever it may be, whatever your life looks like right now in this moment, I want you to pause and think about how the creator of the universe loves you dearly, a love that we can't even fathom. I'm Wyatt. You're listening to Listener Supported Faith Radio. I don't say that lighthearted or just, you know, by happenstance. I really mean that when I say it, because it says it in Scripture. In fact, if you go to 1 John chapter 4, it says, this is how God showed his love among us. He sent his one and only Son into the world that we might live through him. Life can be hard. There's ups, there's downs, there's highs, there's lows. But God is steady. He remains the same. He loves us deeply. He loves you deeply. And that's a promise that you can cling to at all times.
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5: This is Hope with God. I'm Andrew Palau. In the Bible, Deborah was a powerful woman appointed by God. She was appointed to be a leader and a judge over Israel. She faced dangerous enemies and uncertain times, yet she stood strong. Why? Because she trusted God. Through her courage, her voice, through her obedience, God brought hope and victory to his people. God often calls ordinary people to do extraordinary things. Your voice, your life, it matters. And the same God who gave Deborah courage wants to meet with you today and give you courage. He wants to walk with you through it all and guide your life and show you that he does care. Do you want to get to know him and discover his plans for your life? You can begin this way. Say, God, I want to know you. Reveal yourself to me. Show me your love and guide me in the right path, and I will follow you and serve you. Amen. Always remember, there is hope with God.
6: It can be really hard to be nice to some people. When you feel that way, remember how gentle God has been with you. So get rid of all bitterness, rage, anger, harsh words, and slander, as well as all types of evil behavior. Instead, be kind to each other, tender-hearted, forgiving one another, just as God through Christ has forgiven you. growing your faith with Ephesians 4, verse 31 and 32.
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0: What possible hope do we as sinners have before a pure and holy God? Even on our best days, we fall short of His perfect standard. We're going to look at this question together today on Truth for Life as Alistair Begg explains the essential role of Jesus as our great high priest.
1: Hebrews chapter 10 and verse 1. The law is only a shadow of the good things that are coming, not the realities themselves. For this reason, it can never, by the same sacrifices repeated endlessly, year after year, make perfect those who draw near to worship. If it could, would they not have stopped being offered? For the worshippers would have been cleansed once for all and would no longer have felt guilty for their sins. But those sacrifices are an annual reminder of sins, because it is impossible for the blood of bulls and goats to take away sins. Therefore, when Christ came into the world, he said, "Sacrifice and offering you did not desire, but a body you prepared for me. With burnt offerings and sin offerings you were not pleased. Then I said, 'Here I am. It is written about me in the scroll. I have come to do your will, O God.'" First, he said, "Sacrifices and offerings, burnt offerings and sin offerings you did not desire, nor were you pleased with them, although the law required them to be made." In other words, it was not God's ultimate purpose. Then he said, "Here I am, I have come to do your will." He sets aside the first to establish the second. And by that will, we have been made holy through the sacrifice of the body of Jesus Christ once for all. Day after day, every priest stands and performs his religious duties. Again and again, he offers the same sacrifices which can never take away sin. But when this priest had offered for all time one sacrifice for sins, he sat down at the right hand of God. Since that time, he waits for his enemies to be made his footstool, because by one sacrifice he has made perfect forever those who are being made holy. The Holy Spirit also testifies to us about this. First, he says, "This is the covenant I will make with them after that time, says the Lord. I will put my laws in their hearts, and I will write them on their minds." Then he adds, "Their sins and lawless acts I will remember no more." And where these have been forgiven, there is no longer any sacrifice for sin. Amen. We thank God for his word. Well, we come this evening to the title of Christ as great high priest. When we looked at Christ as our prophet, we said that he comes as prophet to deal with our ignorance of God. The work of the prophet is essentially that of representing God to men. Now, as we consider him as priest, he comes as priest to deal with our alienation from God. And the work of the priest is essentially the reverse work. Rather, it is the representative of the people to God. And those who were the initial readers of this letter were well familiar with all of the aspects to which the writer alludes. It is perhaps the most Old Testament of all of the New Testament writings. And indeed, it helps us, better perhaps than any other New Testament book, to get a grasp of all that is contained for us in the unfolding story of redemption as it is provided throughout the Old Testament record. Now let us try and think, if we can, as if we were first century Hebrew believers, because we're not. We are 21st century believers, at least tonight we are, many of us. But the Bible was written to historic situations, to people who lived in specific periods of time. And some of us as ministers spend a little while encouraging one another today, and we had occasion, at least a couple of us, to reflect on the ministry of Dick Lucas and to rejoice together in all that we have learned of him and from him in terms of how to tackle the Bible. And he, more than anyone else, has reminded myself and others with me of the importance of making sure that we understand the context to which the scriptures were originally written before we make application of those same scriptures to the context in which we're preaching them. So, for example, if we are living in Cleveland and we are studying 1 Corinthians, it is important that we understand where Corinth is and who the Corinthians were and what they were doing and why it was that the Spirit of God prompted Paul to write this epistle to these first century Corinthian believers. And having then done that, we might be able to make application of a letter written to the first century Corinth to 21st century Cleveland. But if we don't do that, we can use the Bible as a trampoline, allowing us to bounce up and down and make all kinds of applications in all kinds of ways. And indeed, our series is an endeavor to help us to remember that it is, as we heard in this song, all about the Lord Jesus Christ. Many a pulpit has on it the little phrase, "Sir, we would see Jesus." And too many of us have fallen foul of the notion of thinking that it is all about us when the Bible is taught. So we immediately look for ourselves. I don't know if they have these books over here, Where's Waldo? But if you've seen those books, Where's Waldo? They can keep you awake long into the night trying to find that funny little character with a strange hat because he's so difficult to find. And the whole purpose of the book, every single page of the book is the same thing all the time. Where is Waldo? And if we're not careful, congregations come to the preaching of the Bible asking, where is Waldo? Waldo being themselves. And they're never satisfied and content until it becomes apparent that this is actually very important and it is about them. Well, no, actually the question we're supposed to be asking when somebody preaches a sermon is, where's Jesus? Where is Jesus? And so here we find ourselves trying to understand what it was to be a first century Hebrew Christian. Now think about it. Till the point where they came to understand the work of Christ on their behalf, all of their lives had been wrapped up with the Old Testament sacrificial system. All of their lives, all of their faith was directly tied to the temple and to its precincts. It was to that place that they would routinely go in the honoring of time-held traditions, in the exercise of the commandments that they had revered, and it was in that community that they enjoyed the encouragement of one another. But now, in Christ, their lives had been turned upside down. Now they were no longer in the temple precincts. Now they were, if you like, disenfranchised, in some senses, disinherited from their history. They were, if you like, excommunicated from the realm that had previously represented security and stability to them. And if you think about that for a little moment, you will realize how unsettling and how devastating and how challenging it must have been for children to say to their dad, "Dad, why are we not going to the temple as we used to go? Do you not like those people anymore, Mom? Why is our life so revolutionized?" And the father would have to say, "Well, we have found in Jesus the one who is the fulfillment of all that we have previously enjoyed in our religious exercises." And if that would have seemed a bit of a mouthful to the average 10-year-old, the father would have been pressed to say, "I know, Levi, that you think somehow or another we no longer have a God or we no longer have a priesthood. But I want to assure you, Levi, we have in the Lord Jesus a great high priest. And in one sense, the entire book of Hebrews is written to unpack what that means and to assure these first century Hebrew Christians that while in one sense, externally and routinely, everything has been turned upside down, if they will hold firmly to the faith they confess, they may come boldly to a throne of grace, and they may rest securely in the once and for all provision that has been made in the death of Jesus of Nazareth. Now, if we keep that in mind, then the passages in Hebrews will begin to make far more sense for us. So, for example, when we read, and we'll be dotting around a wee bit, when you read the beginning of chapter 2, you find these words. The writer says to his readers, "We must pay more careful attention," he says, "therefore, to what we have heard." Why? "So that we do not drift away." The temptation for these folks, absent all of the externals that had been so important to them, would, if they were not careful, be to run back to what was familiar and what represented security. And so the writer is encouraging them in this way. He says to them, you know, we are not those who shrink back and are destroyed, but we are those who continue and are saved. Or in verse 12 of chapter 3, "See to it, brothers, that none of you has a sinful, unbelieving heart that turns away from the living God." Well, of course, we've heard sermons on that plenty, haven't we? And can we make application of that directly to ourselves? Yes, it is an exhortation that needs to be heeded in every generation. But when we understand what the writer was addressing when he wrote in this way, then it actually comes to life. But encourage one another daily, as long as it's called today, so that none of you may be hardened by sin's deceitfulness. We have come to share in Christ if we hold confidently, firmly, till the end, the confidence we had at the first. As has just been said, today if you hear his voice, do not harden your hearts. Tremendous pressure on them to capitulate to all that was going on around them. And so he writes to assure them, we have a great high priest. Now I have no C's for you this evening. I just have five observations, so maybe that's five O's. But here we go, concerning the priesthood of Christ. And we could be here for a month of Sundays on this without any difficulty at all. And so there is something relatively arbitrary about the way in which I direct our thoughts now. But first of all, to notice that this high priest is both merciful and faithful. He is both merciful and faithful. And I'm quoting now from Hebrews chapter 2. "Since the children have flesh and blood," this is verse 14, "he," that is Jesus, "shared in their humanity, so that by his death he might destroy him who holds the power of death," that is the devil, "and free those who all their lives were held in slavery by their fear of death." By their fear of death. I think that fear of death is the great fear known to man. I'm not a psychiatrist, nor a psychologist, but I have a sneaking suspicion that to a large extent, all of human fear is somehow or another wrapped up in this great fear, the fear of death. And there is only one who has an answer to that dilemma. And it is this one that the writer says has come to set people free. He helps surely not angels, but the descendants of Abraham. And for this reason, for this purpose, in order to accomplish this end, he had to be made like his brothers in every way, in order that he might become, and here you have it, a merciful and faithful high priest in service to God, and that he might make atonement for the sins of the people, because he himself suffered when he was tempted, he is able to help those who are being tempted. And Christ's experience of temptation was temptation to the nth degree. No one ever has endured temptation the way Jesus did. For all of the rest of us have finally succumbed, no matter how well we have done. But Christ has been taken, if you like, in temptation to the very zenith of what it might mean, and yet without sin. And therefore, when we find ourselves confronted by sin, confronted by temptation, chased down and harried by things, each of us in our own lives, drawn away and enticed by our own evil desires, as James says, we have confidence in this, that the great high priest Jesus is both merciful and he is faithful. Or if you like to change the terminology, he is both approachable, wonderfully approachable, and phenomenally reliable. We can always go to him. He's not like a bad school teacher. He's like the best of our school teachers, who said, I'm sure, as she saw me coming, oh, here comes Beg again. But by the time I reached her desk, she said, and how can I help you? Now, she stands out because the rest had no such sympathy for me at all. They just chased me for my life. But it is a wonderful thing. And you see these first century Hebrew Christians no longer going through the same motions, no longer going through the same rituals, and saying to themselves and being buffeted by all kinds of thoughts, well, what are we to do now? And here this book comes to them and he says, you know, you have in the Lord Jesus Christ one who is phenomenally approachable and utterly reliable, because he has become like his brothers in every way in order that he might fulfill this purpose under God. And even when our best friends are unreliable, and even when Satan accuses us, and even when our own hearts condemn us, Christ, as our great high priest, is both faithful and merciful. Secondly, Christ, as our great high priest, has done all that is necessary in relation to God. And here I'm in chapter 10 and in verse 5 and following. I won't be tedious and read it all the way through again. We've already read this section, but you will notice there that Christ is described as taking up the words of Scripture and quoting them in relationship to himself. You didn't desire that this would be the final solution, Father, but you prepared a body for me, and I arrived, and I said, here I am. I'm the one it's written about me in the scroll, in the unfolding drama of redemptive history. Here I am, and I have come to do your will, O God. And in the doing of the Father's will, Christ, as our great high priest, has done everything that is necessary. Theologians talk about both the active and passive obedience of Christ. In his active obedience, he has fulfilled all righteousness. You remember in his baptism when John the Baptist says to him, I think we have this the wrong way around. Shouldn't I be being baptized by you? And Matthew records that Jesus on that occasion said, let it be so now, for thus it is fitting to fulfill all righteousness. In other words, this is the right and proper thing for me to do, as he identifies with those who will follow in his train and is baptized in the Jordan. Christ, in his act of obedience, did everything that the law required. We are lawbreakers. He is the law keeper. He fulfilled the law in every dimension. He was without sin. And in his passive obedience, he then bore the penalty that our lawbreaking deserves. In other words, he completes all the demands of God's justice. God demanded that the law would be kept. Christ kept it. God demanded that a penalty would be paid for the sins of the lawbreakers. Christ paid that penalty. And in doing so, he bore that which was due to us. Verse 26 of chapter 9. Nor did he, that is Jesus, enter heaven to offer himself again and again the way the high priest enters the most holy place every year with blood that is not his own. A reference to the Day of Atonement, as we have it in Leviticus 16 and out from there. The writer says Christ would have had to suffer many times since the creation of the world, but now he has appeared once for all at the end of the ages to do away with sin by the sacrifice of himself. And this is a recurring theme already for us in these talks. The great exchange. He became sin for us that we might become the righteousness of God in him. A righteousness that God requires if ever we are to stand before him. A righteousness which God achieves in the once-for-all sacrifice of his Son. A righteousness which God declares in the proclaiming of the gospel. And a righteousness which God bestows on all those who believe the gospel. Jesus has done everything that is necessary in relationship to God.
0: 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Are you tired of the devil's accusations, his reminders of past sins that leave you riddled with shame and guilt and doubt again? 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
3: If you're like many people, you move through your days focused on what just happened or what comes next. 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
9: Jesus says, "Blessed are the poor in spirit, for theirs is the kingdom of heaven." 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This is not what Jesus said. He said, "Blessed are the poor in spirit." What does this mean? 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That's what it means to be poor in spirit. So you have to see yourself for who you are. 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
10: I know that's hard to believe when you're hurt by exploding words, but it is true. Your spouse is an extremely valuable person, a person deeply loved by Christ. Of course, their verbally abusive behavior saddens the heart of God as it does your own, but their abusive behavior does not distract from their worth. If you can focus on their worth rather than their abuse, perhaps you can be God's instrument for bringing help. The wife who says, "I've been thinking about us. I know the good qualities that are in you. Sometimes I lose that vision when I'm hurt by your verbal attacks, but I know the kind of man you are, and I believe in that man." She is giving him what all of us need, someone who believes in us. This has powerful potential for motivating positive changes in his behavior.
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14: 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He wanted a different Jesus. Can I tell you, you can't have Christ on your own terms. You can't have him as man without him being God. You can't have him dead and buried. He's living and he's been declared to be the Son of God. You can only have him as the Father sent him to be.

0: Welcome to Know the Truth with Philip DeCourcy. He's senior pastor of Kindred Community Church in Anaheim Hills, California. Today we continue to chart how Judas Iscariot went from disciple to deceiver, his deception fueled by a love for money and power, his betrayal sealed with a kiss of death. The message also provides a caution to all believers, calling us to strengthen our devotion to Jesus. 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
1: Judas, he's infamous for betraying the Lord Jesus with a kiss that signaled his death as much as the death of the Lord Jesus himself. He stands as a warning that there is a way to hell from the very gates of heaven. Jesus said, I am the door into God's presence, the door into heaven itself. Judas kissed that door, but never entered. What a sad and sorry story. And what a warning to each one of us not to play with the things of God, not to trifle with the gospel. As the word of God says, not to harden our hearts when we hear his voice. That's the warning that Judas is. The rest of the disciples are an encouragement. When we look at that motley crew, we wonder how God ever took them and used them to turn the world upside down, but he did. And we take from that, well, you know what? If he can use them, he can use me. And he can. But we are reminded that while they're an encouragement, he, Judas, is a warning. We looked at his pedigree and we looked at his privileges. I want to pick up where we left off. If you're taking notes, here's the third heading, his pretense. His pretense. You see, Judas was not what he seemed. On the surface, he looked like a follower of Jesus Christ and the disciple like the other disciples, but he wasn't. When it came to his spiritual life, when it came to his Christian service, he was all shop window. There was an emptiness that lay behind that facade and behind that pretense. He was a snake in the grass. He was a wolf in sheep's clothing. He was the Benedict Arnold of the disciples. He betrayed the very Son of God. We reference this fact that when Jesus says in the company of the disciples on the evening of his betrayal in Matthew 26, 21 to 22, that there would be one of the disciples who would betray him. It's not like they all swiveled around and pointed to Judas. They all said, Lord, is it I? Is it me? He had done such a good job at kind of whitewashing who he was. Now, time would prove him to be a traitor. Time would prove him to be a thief. John will tell us about that in John 12, verses 4 through 6. He had his hand in the purse all along. The truth is, while he was at Christ's side, he was never on Christ's side. What a pretense. What a facade. What a whitewash. In fact, Jesus will warn us about that, won't he? I mean, Judas is the epitome of it, but we can all fall into this trap of putting on a show, of putting up a front, of constructing a facade of love for God when our hearts betray that fact. Don't do that. Be real, either about your sin or about your love for Jesus Christ, but don't put on a facade. Don't whitewash your soul with a veneer of religiosity. That is damning and that is dangerous, and Judas would remind you of that fact. He wasn't the disciple, he was a devil. Not a literal devil, but he would become a tool for Satan. And that's why Jesus says in John 6, verse 70 to 71, there's one of you who's a devil. He's not a disciple, he's a devil. What a pretense, what hypocrisy, what a whitewash. And Jesus will warn us about that. He talks about men, religious leaders in Israel, and Judas is one of them, who are like the whitewashed sepulchers. They're like the graves. A Jewish person can't touch a grave. It makes them unclean. And so to avoid contact with a grave, they would whitewash them. They'd be clearly identified. They would glisten in the sunshine. And Judas was whitewashed. He knew the language. He was involved in ministry. But his heart had never been regenerated. His life had never been transformed from the inside out. It was all on the outside. It was all shop window. Be careful. When I was growing up as a boy, I often visited my Granny Moore, who lived in East Belfast, very industrial part of Belfast, rows of tenements, not very pretty to look at. There was no gardens. It was all concrete. Maybe a little bit of a courtyard at the back where Granny put her stuff. It was a kind of little walled courtyard, and the walls were thick with dirt. She was a stone's throw from the shipyard where the Titanic was built, and so all the industrial smog was settled on the houses and the walls. It was certainly no oasis. And so to kind of pick things up a little bit, people would whitewash their walls, their back walls. And I would come to my grandmother's house, and you'd know when the walls had been kind of freshly painted. There was a whiteness and a brightness to them. But over time, that whiteness faded and the dirt began to work its way through the paint again. And it was time again to whitewash those walls. And you know what? Over time, Judas's dirt just begins to show through because it was all whitewash. It was all a pretense. And he's a warning about playing with the things of God, with trifling with the gospel, of outward conformity and no heart change. So that's his pretense. But how do we explain it? How do we explain this deception? How do we explain this betrayal, you know, where he's going to take a sign of affection, kissing, and use it to sell out the Lord Jesus? How do you explain it? He's the Benedict Arnold of the Bible. And if you know the story of Benedict Arnold, he's an infamous villain in American history. He gave the British West Point, sold out his fellow soldiers in the War of Independence. And Churchill, in his History of the English People, says that if you get into the background of Benedict Arnold, he was married to a loyalist. He was married to a girl who loved the king. She wanted America to stay part of the British Commonwealth and Empire. He was in indebtedness. He needed money. He was in trouble financially. He was turned off by some of the conduct of his fellow American troops. And recently, he had been in trouble with his senior commanders and given a military reprimand. And so when you see all of that going on, you kind of understand the betrayal, as evil and dastardly as it is. How do we understand Judas's betrayal, his pretense? There are several things. I think two stand out. Number one, misinterpretation was involved, and then money was involved. Misinterpretation was involved. I think that Judas over time began to be disenchanted with Christ. Oh, he bought into the euphoria of John the Baptist and the kingdom's coming. And this is a new day in Israel. Perhaps this is the time for the Davidic kingdom. This is the one that's been promised. And so Christ will rise up and at last will throw off the yoke of Roman opposition and Israel will rise again to a better place in history. I think there's some merit to that. That's where his expectation was, but Christ didn't meet his expectations because the kingdom didn't come in a political form. It came in a spiritual form. Jesus didn't change the culture. He changed hearts. Judas was looking for a political kingdom brought about by revolution. Jesus established a spiritual kingdom brought about by repentance. Now, our theology informs us Judas was half right. That is an expectation and one that we still hold out, that Jesus will come back. And according to the book of Revelation, the kingdoms of this world will become the kingdoms of our God and Savior. But there had to be suffering before the glory. And Jesus Christ would first of all reign from a cross. He would disarm the powers of darkness. He would establish a spiritual kingdom in the hearts of men, no less real than the one that lies in the future. But Judas wanted that now. In fact, the name Iscariot, we believe, can mean man of Kerioth, but some argue it also is tied to another word that carries the idea of assassin. And they argue it's Judas the assassin, the Iscariot. He's part of the dagger man. We have him in the company of Simon the Zealot. He's a Jewish patriot. He's part of the Zealots, the dagger men who would slit the throat of Roman soldiers when they got an opportunity and slip into the shadows and get away with it. Some have argued that's Judas. And the fact that Jesus is not showing any signs of lifting the yoke, he becomes disenchanted. And he must ask himself the question, what's this about turning the other cheek? What's this about loving your enemy? What's this about giving to Caesar what's Caesar's? Where's the kingdom? Where's the Davidic throne? Where's the liberation? It didn't come. And he becomes disenchanted. In fact, some argue, wrongly, that Judas was doing Jesus a favor when he betrayed him because he was kind of painting him into a corner so that arrested and confronted by the Romans, he would fight back and it would trigger some kind of national rebellion. I don't believe that's the case because after Judas betrays the Lord Jesus, Matthew 27 tells us, I have betrayed innocent blood, I have sinned. But all of that kind of plays into this idea. In fact, a couple of things just reinforce this. If you go back to John chapter 6, that's the feeding of the 5,000. Once Jesus does that, shows his power and his glory, it says the people tried to seize him and make him king, right? Lord, this is the time for the kingdom. Come on, we'll make you king. Lead the charge. Go up against the Romans. We're behind you. If you've got this kind of power, Rome's going to fall at your feet. But he doesn't. He goes on to say, hey guys, you need to eat my flesh and drink my blood. Wasn't speaking literally, speaking metaphorically of the fact, hey, I've come first of all to reign on a cross and to conquer death. My kingdom is going to be established over death and sin, first of all, before it's established in history. And it says in John 6:66, and his disciples began to leave him. Just like Judas was a whole bunch of disciples who were waiting for this kind of Davidic, messianic kingdom, political, social. And they began to leave him. Jesus says to the disciples, are you going to leave me? No, you've got the words of eternal life. But that's when in John 6:70, he says, but there is one among you who is a devil and will betray me. And I think the inference could be taken. You're going to betray me the way these other disciples are betraying me. I'm not singing your tune, and I'm not playing your game. I'm not establishing this kingdom the way you want. And no doubt they were disenchanted and Judas was disenchanted. You see it also in John 12. In John 12, 13, Jesus is entering Jerusalem. There's messianic euphoria again. Hosanna, Hosanna, Hosanna, the Son of David. God saves. This is a new day. And maybe Judas again goes, okay, it's going to happen now. And Jesus again talks about death. Not liberation, says, hey, the seed's got to go into the ground to die. I'm going to have to die to bring life. That's chapter 12 of John. Once Judas sees that again, John 13, 2, and Satan entered Judas's heart. That's hopefully a point well taken. And here's an application as we move on. The application lies in this fact that Judas betrayed Jesus because Jesus betrayed his expectations. He became disenchanted. He wanted a different Jesus. He wanted the social justice Jesus, not the atoning, dying, substitution for sin Jesus. He wanted the political Jesus. And so he betrayed Christ because he felt Christ had betrayed his expectations. The kingdom wasn't coming as Judas expected it. He was disappointed with Jesus. And there's people all over our country

puts it like this, quote, Judas was an unbeliever. Enthusiastically, he had followed Christ as a disciple, yet he had closed his heart to what was essential in Christ, to the grace of God in him, and therefore he was not willing or able to believe in him. That's a striking and I think a very intuitive statement. He had closed his heart to the essential Christ. There was the Christ he wanted. There was the bit about Jesus he liked, the Davidic king who's going to establish a kingdom. And you know what? That's true. I believe that. That's what Luke 1's about. He will sit on the throne of his father David. He hasn't done it. He will do it. But there he was going to reign from a cross and die for our sin and establish the gospel, establish the spiritual aspect, the hidden aspect of the kingdom, and someday manifest the rest in history. That wasn't good enough for Judas. Can I tell you, you can't have Christ on your own terms. You can't have him as one among many. He's the King of kings and he's the Lord of lords. You can't have him as the biological son of Joseph. He's virgin born. He's the son of Mary. Joseph was not his biological father. He had one father in heaven. You can't have him as a created spiritual being, a cosmic entity, like the Gnostics presented him, like we see him by inference in the book of Colossians, just one among many, a created being, an intermediary, an angelic being, but not the creator of all living things, not the fullness of God dwelling in human form. You can't have him that way, my friend. You can't have him as man without him being God. You can't have him without the blood atonement on the cross. You can't have him dead and buried. He's living and he's been declared to be the Son of God. You can't have him relegated to the past and a figure in history. He's coming at the end of history and all history will meet at his feet. You can't have Jesus the way you want him. You can only have him as the Father sent him to be. Glorious. The creator of all living things, the lover of your soul, the Lord of history. No, you can't do what our third president did, Thomas Jefferson, who took a pair of scissors, as one writer says, and cut up his King James Bible. And when he came to a miracle he didn't like, he cut it out. And when he came to a claim of deity in the Bible, he cut it out. And when it came to the resurrection, he cut it out because he didn't want the Christ who claimed to be the Son of God. He didn't want the one who displayed the power of God in miracles. He didn't want the one who died on the cross for our sins and rose on the third day. No, he wanted the moral teacher. He wanted the political Christ that he could quote on the Senate floor and call America to live in a way that you love your neighbor and you do good to those who are around you as you'd want them to do good for you. He liked the Sermon on the Mount. He liked the moral teacher, but he didn't like the virgin-born, sinless, sin-atoning, risen, coming again Christ. Are you taking a pair of scissors to your Bible and cutting out the Jesus you want? Don't do it. Judas warns you, don't do it. But there wasn't only misinterpretation involved. Secondly, there was money involved. Not going to spend a lot of time on this, but it's a good reminder. John tells us that Judas was a thief. You've got a story in John 12, verses 1 to 8. We won't turn there for the sake of time, but Mary loves on the Lord Jesus, pours out ointment on his feet in an extravagant display that kind of says, I treasure you. There's nothing so precious I wouldn't give to you because you are so precious. And while that's going on, Judas's hackles are up on the back of his neck. He's going flush red in anger. And he takes issue with this. In fact, he voices it, hey, this is an awful waste. We could have taken this and given it to some soup kitchen here in Jerusalem helping the poor. It all sounds so good, but remember, it's all pretense. It's all a front. It's all a facade. It's all a whitewash. He's not a disciple. He's a devil. And John tells us, looking back, he didn't say that because he was concerned for the poor. He did it because he was a thief. You know, the less money in the bag, the less money for him to pilfer and steal. And it would seem that greed set the stage for the betrayal. With his dreams of a Davidic and messianic kingdom postponed and shrinking, Judas saw a way to salvage something out of his disappointing enterprise.

0: So he cuts his losses and runs. He sells the Lord Jesus. Let me show you this in Matthew 26, verses 14 and 16. Here's what we read. Then one of the 12 called Judas Iscariot went to the chief priests and said, what are you willing to give me if I deliver him to you? And they counted out to him 30 pieces of silver. And so from that time, he sought every opportunity to betray him. What a warning. Remember, the other disciples aren't encouragement. Judas is a warning. And the warning is this. Judas sold the pearl of great price for 30 pieces of silver. And in doing so, he bought a one-way ticket to hell. Because Jesus warned Judas and he warns us, you can't serve God and money at the same time. Paul warns us, doesn't he, in 1 Timothy 6, verse 10, the love of money is the root of all evil. And by it, some have strayed from the faith. And by it, many a soul has been pierced through with sorrow. People have thought that money can buy them happiness. That the more they'll have, the richer they'll feel. That a man is determined by the cut of his clothes, not the shape of his character. It's a major mistake. Jesus warns us, you can gain the world, you can climb the social ladder, but it's propped up against the wrong wall. There's nothing wrong with money. Money well spent can lay up treasure in heaven as you support the gospel and do good with it. Money's a means of supporting your family, which fulfills 1 Timothy 5, taking care of them. Money's a way to support the gospel and the church. Money's a way that allows us to enrich those who are in poverty and help those who are in need. All of that's good. There's nothing wrong with money, but the love of it, that's wrong. When it becomes your God, when you pursue the almighty dollar and not the almighty God, that's really dangerous. Some people are so poor, all of God's money. And Jesus warns us about that. What will a man give in exchange for his soul? Judas cries from hell itself, I give 30 pieces of silver. What are you giving for your soul? What are you giving in the place of treasuring the Lord Jesus and his gospel?
1: 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So come back again Thursday here on Know the Truth. 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Jesus said, "You shall know the truth, and the truth shall make you free."

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3: If you're walking through a wilderness season, look for Jesus there. This may be one of the most important seasons of your life. I'm Susie Larson with another Grow and Go Moment, helping you to discover and enjoy what God wants to do in and through you. In the book of Hosea, chapter 2, verse 14, we read this, "But then I will win her back again. I will lead her into the desert and speak tenderly to her there." God leads us into the desert, not to dismiss us, but to deliver us. After a time of discipline, God led Gomer to the desert to remind her who she was, to reset her course, and to reawaken her heart. Sometimes we arrive in the desert because we've lost our way. Sometimes it's through no fault of our own. One day we're thriving, and the next we feel cut off from community, from flourishing. And still other times, we feel dead on arrival. Our souls are parched, we're exhausted, and we wonder if we'll ever find our way back to a flourishing life once again. God does some of his best work in our desert seasons. He reminds us that we're not what we do. We're actually someone that he loves. The desert is the place where we break unhealthy attachments to the things of this world. We need the desert seasons because we need continual reminders that first and foremost, we're made for God. We're prone to wander. But if we determine to embrace this season and listen for the Lord's tender voice, we will come out of this wilderness leaning on the arm of our beloved. So I'll say it again. If you're in a desert season, look and listen for Jesus. This season will prove to be one of the most important of your life. I'm Susie Larson with another Grow and Go Moment. For more resources, go to growandgotoday.com.
4: It can be really hard to be nice to some people. When you feel that way, remember how gentle God has been with you. So get rid of all bitterness, rage, anger, harsh words, and slander, as well as all types of evil behavior. Instead, be kind to each other, tender-hearted, forgiving one another, just as God through Christ has forgiven you. Growing your faith with Ephesians 4, verse 31 and 32.
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8: This isn't about trying harder. This is about realizing that there is power there to help us to live this Christian life.

0: car can't go anywhere without an engine. A car better not go anywhere without a steering wheel. A car needs propulsion and direction. And you know, so do believers. And today on A New Beginning, Pastor Greg Laurie points out how it's the Spirit of God who provides both. He leads us in the path we should go, and He gives us the spiritual strength to make the journey. You've joined us for an encouraging series today called Refresh, What Every Christian Needs to Know.
1: Heard the story of an old farmer, his wife, and their son who drove into the big city for the first time in their old beat-up pickup truck. So the father and son decided to go into this towering skyscraper and check out the magnificent lobby. The wife stayed in the truck. As the son and the father walk in, they see these massive doors suddenly open up and an elderly woman walks inside, and then the doors shut. A few moments pass, the doors open again, and out comes a beautiful young girl. The old farmer says to his son, "Quick, go get mama." That's an elevator, by the way, in case you missed the joke. But wouldn't it be great if we could just change that quickly? You know, watch one service online and your whole life is changed and the trajectory of your life is changed. Well, that's not going to happen. Listen, when you put your faith in Christ, your eternal destination changes from hell to heaven. Your citizenship is now in heaven. But then becoming more Christ-like, well, that takes a lifetime. But let me say, what better way to live one's life? So I want to talk to you about how you can change and how you can continue to see change in your life as a follower of Jesus in this message, the refreshing power of the Spirit-filled life. Let me start with a question. Are you content with where you're at right now spiritually? Or do you find yourself taking two steps forward and three steps back? You seem like you're growing and then you have a huge setback. Maybe there's a pattern of sin in your life right now that you can't seem to break free from. It's sort of like a Goliath and you don't know how to defeat it. It maybe even causes you to become very depressed. Am I talking to a depressed person right now? A person who's really down right now. In fact, you're so down that you even contemplated taking your own life. May I say to you, don't even consider that. You are loved by God. You are loved by people more than you realize, and you have so much to offer. But yes, we do get depressed. And I think there's one of three reasons we get depressed. We get depressed by something we did in our past, something we did we wish we had not done, something we said we wish we had not said. So you're depressed about your past, and maybe the ramifications of bad decisions continue to affect you this day. Or maybe you're anxious and depressed about your future. You worry about, what if this happens? What if that happens? And it weighs heavily on you. Or maybe you're weighed down by something presently. You're facing a big problem. It may be internal. It may be external. Maybe it's involving work or your family. It might be an illness, a financial crisis, a legal problem. The list goes on. I read a tragic story about a young woman who was a successful dietitian living in New York City. Her Instagram page was filled with happy photos of her dining around the world and visiting exotic locations. She was living the life some people only dream of. But tragically, she took her own life through suicide. In her suicide note to her mother, she wrote these words, quote, "Despite a great life, she was feeling absolutely nothing." She wrote, "I have accepted hope as nothing more than delayed disappointment, and I'm just plain tired of feeling tired," end quote. Am I talking to somebody right now that's just tired of feeling tired? You feel that hope is nothing more than delayed disappointment? By the way, that's not unique to our time. In the oldest book of the Bible, the book of Job, Job writes in Job 8, "The hopes of the godless evaporate. Their confidence hangs by a thread. They're leaning on a spider's web." Have you ever tried to lean on a spider's web? That won't hold you up very well. If you put your hope, if you put your trust in the things this world, this culture offers, you will come up empty. That's what happened to this woman. It's such a sad way it ended for her. But you can put your hope in God and everything can change for you. Now, our text that we're going to look at together is Romans 8. Romans 8 is the answer to the depression about one's past, present, and future. And there's hope resonating from the verses we'll read in Romans 8. For starters, Romans 8 tells us that there is no condemnation for our past. There is no condemnation for our past because Romans 8:1 says, there is therefore no condemnation to those who are in Christ Jesus. You know, when we sin, and we all do sin, of course, the devil condemns us. And then we join in the condemnation and we condemn ourselves. But yet, what does the Bible say in 1 John 1:9? It says that we will confess our sin. He's faithful and just to forgive us our sin and cleanse us from all unrighteousness. Now, is God telling the truth or not? Well, he's telling the truth. And if he tells us he'll cleanse us from all unrighteousness, I should accept that in my life and believe that God has forgiven me. Listen to this. I should not choose to remember what God has chosen to forget. Number two, Romans 8:38 tells me there is no separation from God's love in the future. Number one, no condemnation from God for my past, no separation from God in my future. Because Romans 8:38 says, Paul speaking, I am convinced that nothing can ever separate us from God's love, neither death nor life, nor angels nor demons, nor our fears for today or our worries about tomorrow. No, not even the powers of hell can separate us from God's love. Isn't that a great promise? No demonic power can separate you from the love of God. No matter what you do, God will never stop loving you. Listen to this. God is not mad at you. God is mad about you. He can't take his eyes off of you. And third and lastly, Romans 8:28 assures me that all things in the present are working together for good. You know this verse probably. Romans 8:28 says, for we know that all things work together for good to those that love God and are called according to his purpose. So no condemnation in the past, no separation in the future, and whatever you're going through, God can ultimately work together for good.
0: Pastor Greg Laurie will have the second half of his message in just a moment. 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
2: 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Thank you so much, and God bless you.
0: 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Call 1-866-871-1144. Again, 866-871-1144. 871-1144. Well, we're in Romans chapter 8 today for Pastor Greg's message called The Refreshing Power of the Spirit-Filled Life. Let's continue.
1: Let's read Romans 8, verses 1 to 4. There is therefore now no condemnation to those who are in Christ Jesus, who do not walk according to the flesh, but according to the Spirit. For the law of the Spirit of life in Christ Jesus has made me free from the law of sin and death. For what the law could not do, and that it was weak to the flesh, God did by sending his own son in the likeness of sinful flesh on account of sin. He condemned sin in the flesh that the righteous requirements of the law might be fulfilled in us who do not walk according to the flesh, but according to the Spirit. So who is the Holy Spirit? Let me say, first of all, that he has a distinct personality. The Holy Spirit is God. The Holy Spirit is a member of the Trinity. The Holy Spirit has will. The Holy Spirit has purpose, and he has a specific work that he wants to do in your life. Before we're Christians, it's the Holy Spirit that convicts us of our sin. It's the Holy Spirit that draws us to Christ. It's the Holy Spirit that seals us once we have believed in Christ. And then after that, as a believer, it's the Holy Spirit who will lead you, who will empower you, and will fill you each and every day. In fact, over in Ephesians 5, it says, be filled with the Holy Spirit. Speak into yourself in psalms and hymns and spiritual songs, singing and making melody in your hearts to the Lord. Be filled with the Spirit. And by the way, that has nothing to do with your emotions. Being filled with the Spirit just simply means being controlled by the Spirit. When you ask God to fill you, you're asking him to control your life. In fact, the word that is used there, describing the filling of the Spirit in Ephesians 5, the word filled can be translated to permeate. The Holy Spirit wants to permeate your life. The Holy Spirit wants to be a part of every aspect of your life. The Holy Spirit wants to be a part of your marriage. The Holy Spirit wants to be a part of your singleness. The Holy Spirit wants to permeate your career. He wants to permeate your ministry. He wants to be a part of everything. Let the Holy Spirit permeate your life. And then another way this word is translated is the word that is used to describe wind filling a sail. So have you ever been out on a sailboat and there's no wind and you're just waiting for that gust of wind to carry you along? Let the Holy Spirit fill your sails. Let the Holy Spirit permeate every area of your life. Let the Holy Spirit fill you and control you. This isn't about trying harder. This is about realizing that there is power there to help us to live this Christian life. So when Paul says, be filled with the Spirit, it's also in the original language, a command. So here's what Paul is saying. I command you to go to God and say that I need your Holy Spirit to permeate my life and to fill my sails and to guide me each and every day. So what do we learn here about living the Spirit-filled life? If you're taking notes, here's point number one. A Spirit-led believer lives a condemnation-free life. Romans 8 starts with no condemnation, and it ends with no separation. It does not say there'll be no failures. It does not say there'll be no inconsistencies in our life. What it does say is there's no condemnation, because there's no condemnation to those who are in Christ Jesus. You're a new person. The Bible says, if any man be in Christ, he is an altogether different kind of person. The old things have passed away. Behold, everything becomes fresh and new. See, God sees you for what you will become, not just what you are. You remember that he saw Simon and he gave him a new name. Rock. You are rock, he said to Simon. Simon the vacillator. Simon the impetuous. Simon the hot-headed one who always spoke his mind. You, Jesus says, are rock. I think the other disciples might have been in the background snickering a little bit, thinking, does Jesus know who this guy is? Oh, he knew. But he knew that Simon would grow into his name. And God sees what you will become, not just what you are. We see failure. God sees potential. We see the past. God sees the future. We see the end. God sees a new beginning. Point number two, the best way to not go backwards is to go forward in the Spirit. Again, the best way to not go backwards is to go forward in the Spirit. Verse 4, the righteous requirements of the law might be fulfilled in us who do not walk according to the flesh, but according to the Spirit. Now, before Romans 8 is Romans 7. Is that not an amazing insight? But in Romans 7, we find Paul struggling with sin. Not sure how he can overcome sin. In Romans 7, we read Paul writing, I want to do what is right, but I can't. I want to do what is good, but I don't. I don't want to do what is wrong, but I do it anyway. But if I do what I don't want to do, I'm not really the one doing it. It's sin living in me that does it. Hey, does that sound familiar? Do you ever find yourself doing the thing you don't want to do? Thinking the thoughts you don't want to think, and you're thinking, why is this happening? In fact, in Romans chapter 7, Paul uses the word I 30 times, and there's not a single mention of the Holy Spirit. But in contrast, in Romans 8, there are at least 20 references to the Holy Spirit. So the idea is, in Romans 7, he's trying to do it in his own strength. And in Romans 8, he realizes there's help, there's power. There's one here who will enable me to live the life God has called me to live, and it's the Holy Spirit. Again, the best way to not go backwards is to go forward. See, if you are a spiritual person, you will want to do spiritual things. One person gets up in the morning, and the first thing they do is they open up the Bible and they pray. Then they get in their vehicle, and maybe they're driving to work, and they're listening to a Christian, a radio station, worship music, or maybe a podcast of a Bible study, and they're getting stronger spiritually. Well, another person, in contrast, sleeps in, no Bible study, no prayer. They listen to talk radio on the way to work. So one is in church, involved in a small group. The other is not in church, or they're only there occasionally, not involved in a small group. And then we wonder, why is one person doing better than another person? It could be compared to two dogs fighting all the time. I heard the story of a man who had two dogs that were constantly fighting. And someone asked him, how do you determine which dog wins? He said, the one I feed the most. See, you have two natures. You have a new nature given to you when you became a Christian, and you have an old nature, and that's what you always default back to automatically, your sinful inclinations. So if you want to do better spiritually, you have to feed the one dog, if you will, feed the new nature. Listen, I'm not trying to put you under legalism here. That's what we've been freed from. This is not works righteousness. This is, in fact, a working righteousness. And the way to do it is with the help of the Holy Spirit.

0: Good practical insight from Pastor Greg Laurie. On today's edition of A New Beginning, he's bringing us a message called The Refreshing Power of the Spirit-Filled Life, part of his new series titled Refresh. Now, we want to pause for just a moment and mention that this power from the Holy Spirit is available to believers. It's available to those who've entered into a relationship with the Lord. Pastor Greg has a further word to share about that.
1: So as you've been listening today, maybe you've thought to yourself, man, I wish I had this relationship with God that is being talked about. Well, you can. He's only a prayer away. You see, becoming a Christian, it doesn't take years. It doesn't take months. It doesn't take weeks. It doesn't even take hours. It can happen in a moment. That's how it happened for me. I just heard the gospel, and all of a sudden I realized this is all true. And maybe you've realized that as well. Let me ask you, would you like Jesus Christ to come into your life? Would you like him to forgive you of your sin? Would you like this relationship with God we've been talking about today? If so, why don't you just pray a simple prayer with me? Say this to God, Lord Jesus, I know that I'm a sinner, but I know that you're the Savior who died on the cross for my sin and rose again from the dead. Jesus, I turn from my sin and I choose to follow you from this moment forward as my Savior and Lord, as my God and friend. Thank you for hearing this prayer. And I ask this in Jesus' name. Amen. Hey, did you just pray that prayer? If so, I want to send you at no charge what we call a New Believer's Bible. Here's Dave to tell you more. And let me just say, congratulations. You've made the right decision.
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6: Have you ever heard a voice like that? A blast from heaven.
0: George Whitefield played such an important part of the Great Awakening, the Great Awakening in the 18th century, as did the Wesley brothers and Jonathan Edwards. Mm-hmm. Pastor Greg, if the four of those men hadn't spread the gospel as they did, how would that have affected the birth of our country?
1: Well, it was all part of God's plan to bring these men to our shores to proclaim the gospel. They founded great universities that still exist today, sadly, that have strayed quite far from their spiritual roots, but they impacted the people of the colonies of what would eventually become the United States of America in a profound way. These people came to put their faith in Jesus Christ, and as a result, there was a morality. The morality came as a result of the spirituality, and specifically as a result of their conversion. And that became the soil that the seeds of liberty were planted in, which ultimately bloomed into what we call the United States of America. There's never been anything like this. No country has ever been formed the way the United States has been formed. And think of all the good America has been able to do around the world. So come discover the spiritual origin story, if you will, of the United States of America in a new film that has just come out called A Great Awakening. It tells the story of George Whitefield, the Wesley brothers, Jonathan Edwards. It tells the story of the unique and amazing friendship between Whitefield and someone you may have heard of named Benjamin Franklin. And Franklin published the sermons of Whitfield, and he helped to spread the gospel in his own way. And this is a story you're going to love, and you're going to watch this movie over and over again. So let us send you a DVD of A Great Awakening, and we'll send it to you for your gift of any size. 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
10: The faithfulness of God is the glue that holds this world together. 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
3: After studying God's word, I've had a sobering thought. We know that God is offended by people who don't even pretend to be godly, such as adulterers, fornicators, abortionists, pornographers. But it seems that God's even more offended by unbroken religious people, those whose spiritual looking outside covers a proud, unteachable spirit. Jesus had strong words for such people. "Woe to you, hypocrites! For you are like whitewashed tombs, which indeed appear beautiful outwardly, but inside are full of dead men's bones and all uncleanness." I think proud, hypocritical Christians have done more damage to the church than any unbeliever. By looking down on others as less spiritual, we're missing the heart of the gospel and the grace of Christ. So, whether you're a thief and adulterer or a whitewashed tomb, remember, the grace of God is available to those who lay down their pride and come to Him with a repentant heart. With Seeking Him, I'm Nancy DeMoss, Waugamuth.
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7: So I will never forget standing in the front of the church officiating your sister's funeral. 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
7: We were made for community. We're going to talk about that today with Jenny Allen. She just came into Orlando, Florida. She's been on Family Life Today, but Jenny, welcome back.
8: Thanks for having me, guys.
7: You grew up in Little Rock.
8: Yes.
7: So you used to go on Family Life in your hometown.
8: Yeah.
7: Does it feel any different being in Orlando?
8: Yeah. No, this is so fun. I mean, it's a beautiful campus and I'm such a fan of Crew. And so it's so great to be here with you guys today.
9: Well, Jenny, it's fun because for 35 years, I worked with Detroit Lions wives. So their wives or girlfriends coming in to Detroit of all places, and they were depressed coming into Detroit so many times. But we've done several of your books. And the thing that I love about you is how you take us closer to Jesus. But here's what the women say. And I think a lot of women say this. She's just like me.
8: Mm-hmm.
9: She's gone through what I've gone through, but she has a focus on Jesus that's gotten her through so much. And so that's what I feel like. You have discipled so many women over the years, and that's meant so much to me and so much to all of us.
10: Well, it doesn't go very far unless there are women like you leading in their places and helping people get these resources. So I'm so grateful. I feel like we're teammates then.
9: Yeah, right? Exactly.
10: So great.
9: Yeah.
7: Our middle son is a literary agent. He's our agent. And so he has books all over his house, you know, and we were out there a couple years ago and I see your book, Get Out of Your Head. And I pick it up and I go, oh, this is a book for women. You know, she's a women's writer. She wrote for women. I start reading this thing. It was awesome.
10: Oh, thanks.
7: I mean, I was so impressed with Jenny Allen as an author.
9: Does that mean you get in your head too?
7: Well, yeah, everybody does.
9: Everybody does.
7: That book is not written for women. It's written for everybody.
10: Yeah. I've noticed that more and more. There's definitely a lot more men reading my material. And so I try to be thoughtful of that as I go forward. Certainly in the beginning, that wasn't in my mind, but yeah, the issues we face are similar.
9: Yeah.
10: And honestly, especially lately, we are universally going through similar things. And so there is something that is just human about all of us and the struggles we're having right now.
9: And you started the IF conference.
10: Yes.
9: For those of our listeners that don't know what that is, explain that a little bit.
10: This was a dream to bring women together and to hopefully just further discipleship was the goal. It's so beautiful because it crosses denomination lines. It crosses just, I think, all different types of lines that exist in culture, and women across the world come together and learn about Jesus and read the word together and hopefully change and grow together. That's
7: awesome.
10: Well,
7: let's talk about Find Your People, Building Deep Community in a Lonely World. Where did this come from? What's the vision behind it?
10: You know, what's crazy is the timing of this book seems very, you know, like I was a brilliant person because who knew we would be coming out of a pandemic? You know, it's just cool because it was forecasted for this moment prior to the pandemic existing.
7: Right, right.
9: God knew.
10: But I look back and I was in Uganda and I was visiting there and doing some work there in storytelling and with a ministry. And I was driving past, it was actually a moment first where I was driving past these two women that were beautiful and they had buckets on their head and they were walking down to get their water for the day and they were having a ball together. They were laughing and cutting up. Then I end up in one of the villages, which I've done many times, and I just started noticing the rhythms of their lives and how communal they were. And I was jealous and I was bothered more than anything. I thought this is really, you know, my son is from Rwanda, my youngest son. And so we go to his country a lot. We're friends with a lot of people from Rwanda. And one of the pastors there actually told me once, he said, Jenny, I feel sorry for you all. You know, we are living in each other's lives day in and day out. Like you all, I come here and it's so lonely and so isolated. And so I began to just be curious of, are we just stuck in this individualistic culture called America? And specifically all over the West, really, you see a very hyper, I can pull myself up by my bootstraps. I can make it happen. And if someone does, we're so proud of them. Like, that was amazing. They're the hero, you know? So I just saw this twisted backwards culture of what we're supporting and what we're even encouraging our kids to do. And
9: is that what bothered you?
10: It made me sad. Yeah. I wanted something different. I wanted us to live more like the people of Uganda and Rwanda. And so that began a journey where I actually, you know, interviewed people from all over the world. I researched, you know, the history of civilization as well as what the Bible has to say about it, and found a lot of troubling things.
9: Yeah. What was that? Like when you research our history in America, what was troubling?
10: You know, we're the loneliest generation that has ever lived on earth and nobody's arguing it. 20% of the world no longer lives in village-like communities. That began with the Industrial Revolution. When you look prior to that, 100% of people, I mean, unless you just literally were alone somewhere, which you wouldn't survive long, lived in a village type existence. That was ranged from 50 to 150 people. Then there would be a new village that broke off because they would need a school and they would need different resources. So this is how people have lived throughout all of time. Ironically, the research done in our generation is fascinating because it absolutely matches that mentality. About 150 people is our capacity to be able to keep up with and know what's happening in their lives, to know if somebody has cancer or to care about, you know, take them a casserole or something. You know, that's about what we have the capacity to care about. And then if you move on down the circles of people, you've got the capacity for 3 to 5 close friends that know your daily in and out life. And then you have a capacity for a little bit more to be in and out of your life on a weekly basis. So you look at the research and it all supports what has been true of humanity for all of time. And yet we find ourselves, many of us, in places where we live in a neighborhood where we have fences and we don't even know our neighbors. We live in a world where we go and commute to work and our work friends aren't our home friends and our church friends aren't our neighbor friends. And it's all divided into these silos and we're very isolated and we kind of wonder what's broken because we haven't known another way. What I wanted to do was really tell the story of another way of this is how humanity has always lived. It has been fruitful and helpful and they've prospered in these villages. That cannot be my reality. At the same time working on this project, I moved to a metroplex. I moved to Dallas, Texas. So we had to figure it out there. But I was thinking about all these things. And one thing that took us to Dallas was we had family there. And so we really started to make choices based on people rather than cool cities or jobs or weather, you know, whatever reasons people tend to move these days. I wanted to choose family and it was closer to my family and we were in town with his.
7: Now, what did you find when you went to scripture? Same thing?
10: Well, the first thing I do on every project is I pull every scripture out of the Bible on that subject. So we begin with, I mean, mountains of scriptures usually on a topic. And of course, I mean, I went to seminary, like I've got a theological framework before I begin anything on any subject, but that's where I start. And it was interesting because when we pulled it all, there wasn't as much as I thought. And then I had to step back and think theologically about it and go, wait, no, the whole book is written about people.
9: About families.
10: Two groups of people. Mm. And the whole story. And when I began to theologically see that grid, which is how I wrote the Bible study of just the theological arc of community throughout scripture, there really is no verse that's written outside of the context of community. Mm. It was all written to people groups. In the Old Testament, you see it written to Israel. You see it written to nations. Nations at that point were, of course, a lot smaller and groups of people. And then you see in the New Testament to the local churches. Many of the letters were written to local churches. So when I began to view it like that, there really wasn't any of the Bible that wasn't about it. Mm. And so that's why I took a really theological, high-level picture. You look at Genesis. Let's start there. You see a communal God who even uses the plural in those scriptures of creation. He says, let us create man in our image. He reveals his Trinitarian form in that moment. God, you know, in case anyone doesn't know, I'm using big words, that God is three and God is one, Father, Son, Holy Spirit. So he reveals his Trinitarian form in Genesis as he's creating a man. And then the first thing he says about the man, it is not good for that man to be alone. Now, we always talk about it, I'm sure, on this show, especially of in the context of marriage. But he just meant you can't be alone. Like, it's not good. It's not good. It's never good. And it's not just men. It's men and women. Mankind, we are communal beings. And it says that we were created in his image as he's revealing his Trinitarian form. So you know that he is a communal God in his very presence and essence. He is communal. So therefore, when he builds a man in his image, he builds him communal. It's not something that we crave. It's not something that we feel sad when we're missing it. It's part of who we are. My friend that's a Christian and a psychiatrist and neuro researcher, he says, we come into the world looking for someone looking for us. Mm-hmm. And we never stop looking for that. An infant is born looking for someone looking for them. And we all see that in a baby's eyes. You know, you can see it from birth that they're looking for someone looking for them. And I think it's important for people to realize that theologically that we are communal, because I think otherwise we'll try to slap a supper club on it or a Bible study and think that's enough. Hmm. But yet we were really meant to live day in and day out with people.
9: What does that look like for you?
10: So it's been a change, a shift. So when we moved to Dallas and this was a value and I was thinking about these things, we began by moving somewhere where we could see our family, where we were blocks away, where last week I stopped by my mother-in-law's house to see her, what she had planted that day. You know, we wanted to be somewhere where we could run into our friends and neighbors. And then I began to pray for five friends within 5 miles. And I really believed that I was going to build my own little village. And what's cool is we have. Our small group has been together 5 years. We're very committed to each other. We're doing life in a very transparent way. We are helping each other raise our kids. All of our kids know each other and are great friends. Was this the perfect small group? Was this the end all be all small group? We didn't know, but they were approximate to us. And we knew we would be raising our kids together. And so I began to make choices where proximity was a value. I began to make choices where I would, you know, the hardest one I had to make was just to be more vulnerable. And as a leader and someone that's in public it's a hard thing to choose to do. And so I just had to risk, and I had been hurt before.
9: Well, I was going to say, as a woman, I've talked to so many women as you have that say, oh, I'm not doing that. Like, women are mean, you know, girls are mean.
7: Hey, yeah. Newsflash, so are guys. Just throwing that out.
9: But I'm saying that women will start with that. I don't have any friends because women are mean and I've been burnt. And so I'm not going to be there. So for you to go back there and say, God, I'm going to pray for five friends within 5 miles.
10: Yeah.
9: Women are probably thinking, I want that. But I've prayed that, I haven't found it. And you're walking through with us like how that happened.
10: Well, one thing I did in the book was I held everybody's hand because I have gotten 8 million messages about how hard this is for people.
9: And what do you mean you held their hand?
10: I told them exactly what to do. I'm like, this is how you make a friend. I mean, I give them language. Yeah. I'm like, and it's funny. Some people are just like, these are the hardest projects I've ever had in a book. And it's because of that vulnerability piece. It's because it's awkward to make friends. And many people have the friends, but they haven't gone deep with the friends. Yeah. And that's my vision for the book. It's not just for someone that's lonely. It's for people that have friends and maybe they're not as deep and connected as they wish they were.
9: Or they don't know you.
10: Yeah.
9: Like, they know you surface stuff. They know about your kids and the schools, but they don't know your fears. They don't know your vulnerabilities. And that's what you're saying, to find those friends that will go deep with you.
10: Yeah. And all of us have been hurt. I mean, this subject was so difficult to write about because we've all hurt people and we've all been hurt. If you've ever been close to anyone, right? And so people are the best parts of life and people are the hardest parts of life. And so in some ways it's a cute little yellow fun cover. In other ways you open the book and it's war, you know, it's like, this is a tender thing and we have to fight for it. And it's not easy
9: because the enemy, Satan,
10: that's right,
9: hates for us to be friends. And so he'll do anything to divide us too.
10: Yes. We've got a cultural issue that I've already mentioned. We've got a relational issue. We've been hurt. And then there, of course, the biggest thing is there's an enemy that hates it. If we were made in God's image to live communally, and if we ever experience that in the form that the Bible calls us to, then yes, he wants to destroy it. And so there was a whole part of the book about just not quitting people when it gets hard, because our enemy isn't flesh and blood. Ephesians says, it says that we're battling dark cosmic forces. You know what I mean? We don't talk about that a lot, but that's happening. And so it helped me have perspective that we're at war and the tensions we face in that war are going to want to and try to destroy our relationships.
7: And pull us apart. Exactly.
9: Mom anger happens. The yelling, the snapping, the hiding in the bathroom with cold coffee. But what's really underneath your anger? Mom of four, Janelle Breitenstein, shares practical help and biblical hope in a free 5-session video series. Start today at familylife.com/momanger.
7: So how did you find the book title, Find Your People? And I know when we moved to Detroit years ago, knew nobody.

0: I know, as I walked out of that room thinking, okay, they're probably not being truthful. And here's the other thing I thought, these aren't my people.
1: That's right.
0: And I found them.
1: Yep.
0: And I've celebrated now them. Was your struggle, I mean, how
1: what
0: did you find your people?
1: Great story. I love that you just shared that because that is, well, horrible story. But what a great example of what's actually happening out there, right? Mm. I mean, so many people listening are going, listen, I've tried this.
2: Yeah.
1: And what you didn't do was say, I'm going to stop here. You just said, nope, okay, these aren't them.
0: Yeah.
1: And that's okay. Yeah. And I think we've got to be selective. And you saw Jesus be very selective about who he spent time with and choosy, I would say. You know, he didn't just let the masses come and, you know, all the time. He certainly chose people to have dinner with and spend time with, and he preached to the masses. But who was in his inner circle, he was selective about. And so I would say there's three things that in my life that I feel like have worked well to bring these people into my life to look for. Number one, humility. Hmm. That means you can resolve conflict because there will be conflict,
2: yeah.
1: Right? Number two is availability. You need people that need friends. If you are trying to break into a group that has been together for years, that's probably going to be exhausting. Now, one of those people might be your friend because you really click with them, but don't need to be in that group. Maybe it will work out, but it's okay if your friends are not all in one group. Hmm. You can have different friends that you spend different time with and they come together for your birthday or whatever, and they get to know each other, but it doesn't have to be. My circles are bigger than those five small group people now, but they all know each other, but they're not all best friends, and that's okay. And then so availability, they need to be available. You need to be able to see them more than, for sure, more than once a month. I would say more than once a week, you should be able to see them. Mm. And then, and I know that blows people's mind. They're like, I don't have time for this. And I'd like to address that after this. So availability, humility, and then transparency. If you say something, and the way I tell people to test this is to start by sharing something a little bit vulnerable. That was a great one because you were testing them. You're like, can I share this here? Share something a little bit vulnerable, not something that you'll walk away completely wounded if they throw shame back your way, but share something a little bit vulnerable and then see how it goes. If you really believe that potential is there, another thing I'll say is use your words. If you've spent significant time with people and you're being vulnerable, say, guys, I need you to listen, or I need you to give me advice, or I need you to nod and read Romans 8:1 over me. There is therefore now no condemnation for those who are in Christ Jesus. I need you to share back. You know, one thing we don't do in friendship is we don't use our words. We don't say, we walk away from a friendship before we say, hey, this is what I need in this friendship.
2: I have a really, it's my best friend, but when we started becoming friends, she moved into our area. Dave and her husband were friends and starting to get to know each other.
0: He was in my group.
2: Yeah. We both had little kids, babies, and like it was a struggle. And so we just get together once a month. And there was a point where we had this define the relationship talk, which I think is what you're talking about. And she said, why do you hardly ever call me? And I said, are you kidding? I have no life. I can't even call my mom, let alone my friend. And then I said, what do you want from our relationship? Which I had never asked another woman that question. She said, well, let me be specific. I want you to call me every day and just say, are you surviving? I'm like, every day? And so then we start talking about like, well, could we make it 3 days a week or 5 days a week? And then we started getting into, just like you would with a male-female relationship, what would this look like? What could it look like? It was amazing. And I had never done that with somebody because before, I think what I had done is I disappoint them. I'd feel attention and then I would pull away.
1: Right.
2: Like, oh, I've disappointed her again. I'm not a good friend. But this friend was saying, no, I think you can do that. Let's do that. Why aren't you saying that?
1: So I'm like you and I have a friend like your friend. And
2: okay.
1: Her name's Lindsay and I talk about her a lot in the book because she is, I call her my intrusive friend. She gets so mad at me because she's like, that sounds negative. And I'm like, it is. And some days I feel that way.
2: And she'll speak truth.
1: I love it.
2: She'll let you know.
1: She tells me and she has come over regularly. She drops in. She changed the way I view friendship.
2: In fact,
1: so she's in the book so much because I call her my relationship coach. She is just this passionate zealot for friendship and she's really good at it.
2: That's Michelle.
1: And she fights for you. And when I say, oh, I'm fine, she's like, no, you're not. You're lying. What's wrong? And I never had really had someone fight that hard for me where they didn't give up. What had happened in the past was because I wasn't vulnerable and because it was hard for me, because I'd been wounded. I actually, if I look back at myself in my 20s, I actually was super vulnerable. It was being a pastor's wife that
2: kind of
1: took that from me. Mm. And so I needed somebody to train it back out of me and to flex that muscle again and to remember how to do that and to remember that I'm safe. You know, not always, but certainly with this group that has proven safe. She taught me how and she pulled me out. And I think not, you know, people are listening right now. They're like, I have no one like that. What I talk about in the book is if you become that,
2: yeah,
1: you will have it.
2: Mm-hmm.
1: And that's what I've seen be true of my life.

0: If I initiate, you know, when you asked how do you actually make those people or find those people, it was the most awkward. I move into Dallas. I certainly know people in the DFW area, but not many people that were blocks or in those 5 miles. And so I had to start from scratch somewhat. And so I had to make phone calls, and I reached out on Facebook to my old college counselor that I knew lived in the neighborhood and said, can we go to coffee? We hadn't seen each other in 20 years. That's how I got that small group. I took a risky, awkward step, right? It was, I mean, can you imagine? She's like this poor, desperate girl, you know, this poor, desperate girl.
1: She's needy.
0: She's really reaching here. But we had the best coffee. And then she said, you know what? We're about to join a small group. Would you all want to join? And I said, I don't know if we're ready for that. And then she stayed on me. And a few months later, that was actually the group we joined, and we're still together. So I think it does just take looking for any little potential that you could possibly imagine and pursuing it. And taking initiative.
2: And I think it's really important what you just said, pursuing it, because I think often we become the victim.
1: Yes.
2: And we say, you know, I don't really have any friends. Nobody's reaching out to me. Yeah. And we sort of sit and wait. And you're saying, no, get out there. If you want it, go find it.
1: Put
2: God will bring you the people.
0: And I would say right now, the reason it's a book and not just a podcast or a pamphlet is because, you know, a lot of people are tired right now, right? Mm. So much of what I did in the book was to create a vision and to say, this is actually worth it. And so for what you know is hard, right? It is hard. I'm not suggesting it's otherwise. It's awkward. It takes risk. It takes work. You could get hurt. All of that is true. I'm just saying there's not really life apart from relationships.
1: Yeah.
0: There's not. Mm. That is life. You will not look back I'm sure your sister's funeral, if she was a believer, like, and saw all the people there, that was the greatest investment of her life in that room, right? Mm-hmm. That was it. And so you know that those are what make life worth living. And so you almost have to, I mean, I hate to do it because I don't want to be the bad guy. I like the yellow happy cover, but the reality is we kind of have to just say, like, take it like vitamins. I'll be like, you know what? Maybe I'm not in the mood. Maybe I'd rather watch Netflix in my robe tonight. I'm going to call someone and I'm going to invite someone and I'm going to do this. And as that happens, the stories are already coming in of how that has changed their life. Just that phone call, just that text, just that coffee date, just that having, you know, for one friend, it was, she's been sitting at her daughter's gymnastics class for years with the same women, and they sit there and scroll their phones. They say hi and they tell small talk, but they scroll their phones. And she was like, we're sitting here for an hour, you know, a few times a week. And so she turned to one of them and started asking deep questions. And then the next week they came over for dinner and they had a couples game night, and they now have a relationship with someone she'd been sitting beside for years. And so I just say, look at who's already around you, notice, initiate, and see what happens.
1: Man, I always love having Jenny Allen on. Again, her book is called Find Your People, Building Deep Community in a Lonely World.
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7: Are your reactions Christ-like? Hi, I'm Chuck Bentley with My Money Life from Crown. In an increasingly angry society, stewarding our words and actions is both a challenge and a calling. Scripture reminds us that how we respond, especially in tense moments, reveals what's in our hearts. 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Listening first creates space for understanding rather than escalation. Stewarding our words means speaking with intentionality. The tongue has the power of life and death. Our words can inflame conflict, or they can bring clarity and peace when truth is delivered with grace. Romans 12:18 encourages us, if it is possible, as far as it depends on you, live at peace with everyone. 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Now I invite you to join us in beautiful Knoxville, Tennessee, September the 10th through the 12th for our 50th anniversary celebration. You'll be blessed and encouraged. 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
15: When a teenage version of me told my Mexican coworker Pancho that I was studying to become a pastor, things got kind of twisted. I was in the middle of high school. I was reading the Bible. This passage jumped off the page at me, and I decided I didn't want to study business anymore at UW-Madison. I wanted to become a pastor, and I was telling everyone that I knew. And so I went to work, and my favorite coworker, a Mexican man named Pancho, I told him, Pancho, I've decided to become a pastor. Now, what I didn't realize in that moment is that the Spanish word pastor has two meanings. It can mean pastor, the guy who's doing what I'm doing right now. It can also mean shepherd, like someone who takes care of sheep. So when I tried to communicate I'm becoming a pastor, what my friend Pancho heard was, I've decided to become a shepherd. And I said, yeah, I'm going to be a pastor. I have to go to college in Minnesota. And Pancho said, college? To be a pastor? I said, yeah, apparently I have to take classes in Latin, in Greek, and in Hebrew. And Pancho said, to be a pastor? I said, yeah. And then after I'm done with that, I have to go to grad school for 4 more years. And he said, you have to go 8 years of school to be a pastor. And he was so confused. And I was so confused why he was so confused until I used another word for pastor. I used sacerdote, which also means priest. And he said, oh, pastor. oh, man. Communication is a thing, is it not? Interpretation is a challenge at the times that you least expect it. Sometimes when you say something, it can mean some things. And it takes a little bit of work to make sure that you're actually understanding what a person is trying to communicate. And if that's true, if you're sharing news with a coworker or talking to your girlfriend or communicating with your husband, how true is that when it comes to God? One of the coolest things about Christianity is that we have a God who has spoken to us. We have a God who doesn't make us like follow our hearts or trust our guts or figure out our feelings. We have a God who's so gracious that he gave us this book, the Bible, that we call the Word of God. But here's what I've come to learn in my experience as a Christian and as a pastor, that this book is not necessarily a good book. It's only a good book if you understand what God intends it to say. That in the history of the church, maybe in your own personal history, this book can either be really good for you or really toxic for you, depending on how a person interprets it. I'm not sure of your spiritual story, but does everyone ever use this book, the Bible, in a way that was so good for you, was so life-giving and good for your soul? Or has anyone ever used this book, quoted this book in a way that was not actually godly or good for anyone involved? Maybe you went to a funeral when your grandpa passed, and this is the book that they opened, and the pastor read the timeless words of Psalm 23, that God is our shepherd. We don't want for anything, that even though we walk through the valley of the shadow of death, we don't have to fear evil because God is with us. And the pastor preached other pages how Jesus conquered death on Easter morning. And in that moment, even though you grieved, you could grieve with hope, you could grieve with peace. You knew that grandpa was with God because he believed in the Son of God, Jesus Christ. This book was such a blessing in a moment when you needed it most. Or maybe this book wasn't used for good worship. Maybe it was used as a weapon. Maybe there's some messy situation where you were sinned against and someone misquoted, took out of context a Bible passage like we have to forgive each other and you know no one's perfect. And instead of like dealing the hard work of confession and humbling yourself and reconciliation, you just rush through the process and we're told, well, you have to forgive, you have to let it go. We're Christian after all. Maybe this is the book that I opened with you when you came to my office. And you confess that you were still struggling with the same sin and you're pretty convinced that God was done with you, mad at you, kicking you to the spiritual curb. But I opened this book to one of my favorite pages, Romans chapter 7, and I read to you, even the apostle Paul did the things he really didn't want to do and he fell short of the spiritual standards that he was striving for. He called himself a wretched man. But some of you know the words that I read from this book, but thanks be to God that there is a Jesus who saves real sinners, who has rescued people who go back to the same struggles. When you came in repentance into my office, I hopefully quoted this book for the benefit of your salvation and your soul. Or maybe someone misquoted this book and told you that divorce is never an option. And you came away with some twisted Christian understanding. And even though abuse happened, even though He just like trampled all over the vows. You felt like you had to stay, that God wanted you to stay. It's so, so important, not just that we have the book and open the book, but that we interpret the book well. The Bible will either be a blessing or a brutal curse. And so much of it comes down to this fact, do we interpret it as God intended? Because this conversation is all about interpretation. This conversation is all about making sure that we are understanding the very heart of God. We want to make sure that we don't get it twisted, but instead pick up every little morsel of truth that God has laid down for us to pick up. The most important thing that you can know about interpreting the heart of God is to not read about the Bible, but to read the Bible. Sometimes you hear things and you think that they're in the Bible, like money is the root of all kinds of evil, or God helps those who help themselves, or God won't give you more than you can handle. Have you heard that? None of those things are actually in the Bible. We sometimes think they are, but they aren't. So the best thing that we can do, almost like a banker who touches real currency every day and can tell the difference between real and counterfeit, we want to touch the God. We want to read the Bible so we ourselves are so familiar with it, it becomes easier to recognize a misinterpretation of it. So that's rule number one. Today, I want to take it a little bit deeper and teach you interpretive rule number two. And to teach this rule, let me give you one of the most famous examples of it. I have a lot of you have heard these three words from Jesus, where he said, quote, do not judge. How many of you have heard that quote before? I had a professor who once said, John 3:16, for God so loved the world, used to be the most quoted Bible passage. Now it's not. It's this passage, do not judge. Because church people, maybe know this, can be super judgmental. Your grandma who's always going to church and has her Bible, she can like never stop talking about all the things that you need to change about your life. In the comment section, Christians can say, this is wrong and you shouldn't do that. And this is a bad lifestyle and you need to repent. Or sometimes Christians are famous for the way that they judge. And so it's important that we understand Jesus's words, do not judge. You can understand why people would say that. I mean, who am I, honestly, who am I to judge you? How long is the list of things in my life that I need to work on? So what business would I have to say, hey, you should really change how you're living? Well, there's 99 things in my life that I need to change with how I'm living. Maybe it makes sense that I would kind of keep my nose in my own spiritual business and you would do the same. I would try my hardest and you could try yours, that we wouldn't judge each other. Maybe we could shake this Christian stereotype. Pause. Is that a good interpretation? Let's think about this for a second. Well, rule number one said, if we want to know if something is really biblical, we should read the Bible. So first big question, does the Bible actually say this? Did Jesus actually say this? Or is this one of those quotes that got twisted? And the answer is, he did say that. Let me show you Matthew chapter 7, verse 1. Jesus said, do not judge or you too will be judged. But he said it, but is that a good interpretation? Did Jesus in his teaching really want Christians never to say that anything or anyone was wrong? A couple months ago, I got to serve as the foreman of a jury here in our community. It was a terrible case of a guy who had sexually abused members of his own family decades ago. And we found him guilty, and I get to stand up and essentially say, bad, evil, wrong. Was that wrong of me to do as a Christian? I mean, every one of us in the jury box have a whole bunch of stuff we need to do. We are not perfect, spotless, flawless, holy people. So who was I to stand up and say to any human being, what you're doing is terrible? And I think you're thinking, well, no, Mike, you did the right thing. And honestly, don't we kind of want some judgment even here in our church? If you found out, for example, that I was using the church credit card and taking your offerings and going out for lavish steak dinners with a lobster tail on the side, an extra drink, make it two desserts. Church is going to pay for this one. If you found out about that, do you think you should say something? Or because you're a sinner, should you just stick to your own business and let me stick to mine?
13: 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We'll be back in a moment with more of today's message. Right now, a lot of people are trying to figure out what's true. 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And when that happens, people don't just get confused about what's true. They get confused about who Jesus is.
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15: It just doesn't sit right, right? If our interpretation of these words from Jesus is that I should never say anything to you and you should never say anything to me and let's all just stick to our own business, that's what Jesus wants. We run into all kinds of problems and we end up with situations that Jesus absolutely does not want. So how do we fix this? Well, we fix it with interpretation rule number two. It's important not just to read the Bible, but please write this down too. It's important to remember context, context. Anyone want to guess the third blank? Context. It is so essential that you not just quote the Bible, but that you quote it, read it, and understand it in its context, context, context. Isn't that what I did with my friend Pancho? You're going to be a pastor. Okay. Is he like a church guy or out in the farm fields guy? Well, if you go to school for 8 years and you have to study Greek and Hebrew, there's probably an obvious answer. The context of the conversation clarified the answer, did it not? And it's the same with the Bible. So often, if we don't just quote a verse or a snippet, but we get back to the context, you don't need some fancy degree in interpretation. You're going to know by basic logic and reason what the answer is. So let me explain what I mean. There's three contexts that you should check to properly interpret the Bible. The first one, write this down, please, is the context of the passage. This makes sense, the very immediate context. If you were texting with a friend and one of her texts was kind of like cloudy and it could mean A or B, you probably look back in the thread to see what came immediately before it or after it to understand it. We do the exact same thing with the Bible. So if you thought that Jesus was saying Christians shouldn't judge other people, let's look at the context of what he said in Matthew 7. He said, quote, "Do not judge or you too will be judged. For," as Jesus explaining himself, "for in the same way you judge others, you will be judged. And with the measure you use, it will be measured to you. Why do you look at the speck of sawdust in your brother's eye and pay no attention to the plank in your own eye? How can you say to your brother, 'Let me take the speck out of your eye,' when all the time there is a plank in your own eye? You hypocrite. First, take the plank out of your own eye, and then you will see clearly to remove the speck from your brother's eye." Now, that's pretty simple, isn't it? What does Jesus have a problem with? He has a problem with people who use a double standard or a different measurement when they're hypocritical in their judgment. If I'm at the bar with you and we're both hammered and I tell you you have a drinking problem, if my wife is yelling at me and I say, "You shouldn't yell at people, you're a Christian," I have a problem, right? You always try to get your way when I'm trying to get my way. Jesus's problem is that if I use a measure for your behavior, but I change the measure for my own behavior, well, that's hypocrisy. And any kind of correction conversation is going to blow up because you're going to say, "Oh, like you should talk." Why would I look at the speck in your eye, the issue in your life, and pay no attention to the stuff in my life? That's Jesus's problem. But if I am paying attention to the stuff in my life, if I am repenting of my sin and trying to follow the word of God, then I have every right to talk to you about your life. Notice what he says at the end. First, and then, first judge yourself, then you're prepared to judge another person. And with this simple interpretation of context, we've evaded all those problems. Like, should we point out sins in the church? Yes, we should. Should you correct my behavior if you see something concerning? Yes, you should. Should I say some hard words to you, not just tender ones, but tough ones, and say, repent, come back to Jesus, turn around, change your mind? I absolutely should. Jesus's words in Matthew 7 say nothing about never saying anything to anyone. Instead, they're trying to save us from hypocritical judgment and double standards. Easy, context of the passage. Number two. If the passage doesn't clarify things, you could check the context of the author. or the context of the speaker. So let's say Jesus

0: Jesus' words in Matthew 7 weren't as clear as they were. Number two, if the passage doesn't clarify things, you could check the context of the author, similar themes, and we'll probably find a clarifying answer. For example, in Luke chapter 24, Jesus is speaking, and he said, the Messiah will suffer and rise from the dead on the third day, and repentance for the forgiveness of sins will be preached in his name to all nations. So he's about to go back to heaven. What does he say to his friends? I want you to preach repentance for the forgiveness of sins. So if Jesus is telling churches like this one, you should preach repentance. You should preach that people should like let go of their sin, not throw away their eternity, to stop doing, well, let go of that so that God can fill your hands with his forgiveness and grace. That's exactly what we should be doing. And Jesus is the one who told us to do it. So if my interpretation of Matthew 7 is Jesus told us not to judge, and then in Luke 24, Jesus tells us to judge and call people to repentance, my interpretation must be off. And how do I know? Simply following the context of the author. And the Apostle Paul says some things about baptism that you might say, huh, is he saying A or is he saying B? So how do you figure out whether it's A or B? You don't shrug your shoulders. You look at the other passages from the same author about the same topic. Paul will clarify himself and what he means about the teaching of baptism. Number three, by the way, this is the lecture part of the sermon. Are you still with me? You didn't know that school was in session and you would need to take notes. The inspirational part is coming in a second, okay? What's the third thing you need to know is the context of the Bible. If by rare circumstance, the context of the passage doesn't make it clear, and comparing the passage to other passages by the same author or speaker, the really cool thing is that the Bible, although it was written by 40 different authors, like Matthew, Mark, Luke, John, Peter, Paul, it has one divine author. So the reason we call this the Holy Bible is because it was given to us by the Holy Spirit. And because the Holy Spirit doesn't contradict himself, we can let Scripture interpret Scripture. So if it was the case that Paul's teaching on baptism wasn't crystal clear, we could look at all the other passages about baptism, compare them all, and they're going to be a unified whole because they come from a unified source from God. And if you remember that, the more familiar you get with the whole Scripture, the better prepared you are to interpret any particular Scripture. Let me give you two really quick examples. There's a passage in 1 John 4 that says, God is love. Sweet passage. One of the simplest summaries of the heart of God. He is love. Now, some people take that Scripture and they get it twisted. They think, well, if God's so loving, he never gets angry. There's no judgment. There can't be such a thing as hell because God is love, period. Well, you read the Bible cover to cover and you can't come to this soft, squishy conclusion. I mean, you can't get to Noah in the flood on page 6 of the Bible without seeing God's seriousness and holiness towards sin. You can't get 20 pages into the story of Sodom and Gomorrah and literally there's fire and brimstone coming down on hard-hearted, abusive, violent people. Right? So my interpretation in any one verse has to fit with the rest of the Bible. Or look at James chapter 2. James once said, faith without deeds is dead. And if he thought, oh no, have I done enough good things? Am I dead? Can I have life with God if I don't always do the things that I should do? If that was your interpretation, read the rest of the Bible.
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0: How can you trust the Bible when it's been translated so many times by people who maybe had their own agenda? At one of our church's Q&A Sundays, I got that really insightful question. Okay, Pastor Mike, we have this Bible, but how do we know it's the real Bible? If it's been translated from the original Hebrew and Greek into Latin and then into, you know, English and then into update, how do we know? With all those humans, if it's been translated from the original Hebrew and Greek into Latin and then into, you know, English and then into update, how do we know with all those humans involved in the translating process that they didn't have their own angle, their own bias and their own agenda so that what we have in our hands is not exactly what God wants us to have? That's a great question. I don't know about you. I'm a Bible guy. This is the book that tells me about Jesus, that salvation is by grace, that a sinner like me can be saved. I love this book and I trust in it. But if you're going to trust in it, you have to make sure that it is trustworthy. So let's wrestle with this question. How do we know this is the thing? Well, I can think of four quick responses. Number one, if you study the history of Bible translations, you will find that the agenda that the vast majority of translators had was to be absolutely faithful to the version

0: that was in their hands. You can study the amazing history of the monks who would copy the Bible letter by letter and then would count the number of words on every line and on every page. And if it was just 1% off, it was a 99 out of 100, they toss it into the fire. Can you imagine spending all day working on something and then just throwing it into the flames because it was only 99%? When I study the history of translation, I'm given so much confidence because these people really believed, by and large, that they had the word of God in their hands and they had zero right to add, subtract, or change it. Number two, I think of the amazing story of the Dead Sea Scrolls. Have you heard it? In the mid-1900s, they find these caves near the Dead Sea in Israel. Inside are these ancient copies of the Bible. In fact, they had an entire copy of the book of Isaiah, all 66 chapters. And the copy that they found was about 1,000 years older than the most recent copy that was in our possession. So it became a test case. Okay, if we compare these two copies, 1,000 years up until this next copy, what will we find? Has it been changed, twisted? Have people added or subtracted? And you know what they found? Matt, here was the word of God. It had not been changed. It had not been co-opted. There were no sneaky people with their agenda that had changed the meaning. It was a reminder that God is so faithful. Number three, I know this isn't every preacher's practice, but in my training in college and in seminary, I was made, they forced me, and I'm super grateful for it. I was made to learn the original Hebrew and Greek of the Bible. So if you're listening right now, you might not be able to see this, but if you're watching this video, you can see in my hands, I have a Hebrew Old Testament and a Greek New Testament. Do you know that before I preach a sermon, I am always going back to the original Greek of Matthew or Ephesians or Revelation? If I'm preaching on Genesis or the Psalms or Isaiah, I'm studying what the original said. I want to make sure that there's no nuance that was lost in the English Bible that I hold in my hands. Many people believe in the importance of the original biblical languages just so that we can be absolutely sure that what God intended is what we're preaching today. Fourth, finally, and most importantly, God said so. In 1 Peter chapter 1, Peter admits that so many things come and go. They grow and then they fade. They change, except for one thing. Listen to these words. 1 Peter chapter 1, verse 24. He says, all people are like grass, and all their glory is like the flowers of the field. The grass withers and the flowers fall, but the word of the Lord endures forever. God's word endures. God's word will not be. God has made a promise about his word that he will preserve and keep it so that future generations can be blessed by it. So put it all together, and what do you got? You have a history of Bible translations where the agenda was, let's be faithful to the word of God. We have the example of the Dead Sea Scrolls that proves to us that things have not changed radically from old to newer translations. We have pastors who have amazing resources like Greek and Hebrew Bibles to assure you that their English sermons are faithful to God's original intention. And we have God's own promise in 1 Peter 1 that while so much will change, people's glory, the grass of the field, the word of the Lord will endure forever. So read your Bible and trust your Bible. It is a trustworthy book.
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0: Are you forgiven? Do you feel that way? No, he declares it in his word, and this book points you to Jesus. You don't have to guess. You don't have to wonder. You don't have to wander through life. Instead, you can open this book and know that God is speaking to me.
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0: don't get to vote on righteousness. Righteousness is what God says it is. This is not Burger King. You don't get to do it your way. You don't get to customize Christianity.
1: Your way might taste a little better, but God's way is better for you. 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
0: You don't get to customize Christianity. This is not a smorgasbord. You can't go around, you know how some of y'all eat at these buffet places, because you get to pick and choose exactly what you want. And so you go in, you pay your money, and then you go to the various stations and you get what you want and you leave alone what you don't want. And some people, that's the way they want to treat Christianity. Let me tell you something. You can't do that with the Word of God. You can't grab the things you like and then leave off the things you don't like. You got to eat the whole thing. There are parts of the Bible that make you rejoice and there are parts that make you pray. Come on, somebody. And so he said, some of them, they sat down to eat and drink and they rose up to live like pagans, to do any old thing they want and to try to force it on God. But God will not accept that. Then verse 8, he says, we should not commit sexual immorality as some of them did. And one day, 23,000 of them were judged of the Lord, because God has a plan for our sexual life. It will never be changed, no matter what laws they pass or don't pass. I don't care if they have common law. Well, now it's actually common law marriage. So you can live with someone and you can actually get benefits and not be married. God said your shacking is sin, is fornication. Well, what's a piece of paper? Something you ought to have. Because that's God's plan. God's plan. Doesn't matter how much you watch Desperate Housewives, adultery will always be sin. They'll dress it up and make it look good on TV, but it's still sin. Homosexuality is still sin, not God's plan for our sexual life. We don't get to call the shots. It's in here. It beat you to the planet. And he said they got into sexual immorality and they were judged as a result. Then verse 9, we should not test the Lord as some of them did. What does that mean? That means that they got into grumbling, murmuring, complaining. Here God had provided for them supernaturally. He has brought them out and they're still murmuring. Let me tell you something. God's done too much for every one of us in here for us to complain as much as some of us do. He's done too much. He's been too good. God has blessed you in ways that are unbelievable. And it is sinful that we'll still murmur and complain against the goodness of the Lord. Looking at what we don't have yet. Looking at the things in our lives we don't like. Still wanting God to do more and more and more and more. He's done so much for you that if he never did another thing, you could spend the rest of your life praising him for what he already did. You know God's been good to you. You know he's opened doors for you. You know God has made ways for you. God has answered prayer. God has met your need. God has brought you into a family. God has given you people to love you and take care of you. God has done all kinds of things in your life. Those are the blessings you're aware of. Let me tell you something. There's a bunch of blessings you're not even aware of. There was an accident you didn't know was going to happen, but God said not so. And so you got to praise him for blessings that you know about and the ones you don't know about. But he's been good to you. He has blessed you in so many ways. And it's time for us to be people who have an attitude of gratitude. It's time for us to be people who use this negative example and say, God, I will not be the recipient of your love and grace and power and provisions and spend my life complaining about what you haven't done yet, prayers you haven't answered yet, things that you haven't corrected that I want you to deal with. God, I'm going to spend my life thanking you and praising you for what you've already done and believing you for what you will do. The Bible says they tested God with their murmuring, with their grumbling, with their constantly pointing out what is not yet. Says they offended God. And we are not to test the Lord. And he says, don't grumble because some of them were killed by the destroying angel. I want to let you know that all of this has to do with the need to dethrone self. We've got to take self off of the throne. We've got to get self out of the driver's seat because your flesh will never point you in the direction of the will of God. Paul said in Romans 8 that your flesh is enmity against God and always will be. So what do? You have to crucify the flesh. You have to dethrone it. You have to pull a coup d'etat. You know what that means? That means like when you see in some country where a minority group gets together and overthrows the government and they run the king or the president out of the country and he's got to go somewhere in exile because they just took over with force. Let me tell you something. You got to let the Holy Spirit lead a coup d'etat in your life against your flesh and overthrow the works of the flesh and say, no, Jesus is enthroned here. To God be the glory in my life. I will be sanctified, set apart for his use. Self has got to get off the throne. Do you know that self is a bigger enemy than the devil? Do you know that a lot of us worried about the devil, always preoccupied with the devil, always fixated with the devil, see the devil every time you turn around? Listen, spiritual warfare is real, but some of us just need to stop it. The devil's not picking on you nearly as much as you think he is. I tell you, the devil is so busy. Yeah, he's busy, but not doing all the stuff you've given him credit for. You ever run into these folks? Not you, but somebody on your row. These people that see the devil every time they turn around. I couldn't get to work. The devil got in my car, wouldn't even start. Devil didn't get in your car. You didn't change your oil. Demons got better things to do than mess up your car. Some folk just are too devil fixated. Listen, you know what? We do have to be sober and vigilant. We have to be aware of what the enemy really is doing. But he's a defeated foe. When you walk in who you are in Christ, you don't have to worry that much about him. The Bible says be sober, be vigilant, because he is as a roaring lion seeking whom he may devour. But when you know who you are and whose you are, the next verse says, whom resists steadfast in the faith. When you know who you are and the devil comes roaring in your life, comes roaring and bounding towards you, you say, stop. Right there. Don't come another step. Now get out of here. Come on, when you know who you are and you walk in the power of God, you don't have to worry that much about him. You want to be sober. You want to be alert. You want to see his attacks and the traps he lays for you. But you don't have to be preoccupied because greater is he that is in me than he that is in the world. Let me show you something. But here's your real challenge. Your real challenge is the enemy in a me. Your flesh is a bigger challenge than the devil will ever be, because you can rebuke the devil, but you can't rebuke you. You have to kill you, because you rebuke your flesh, it'll rebuke you back. Come on. Your flesh will tell you, I don't know who you're talking to. Come on, somebody. That self-will, that stubbornness, that determination to have my way or the highway. So you got to crucify the flesh. That's what he's saying here. You got to follow the example. You got to see that the flesh will destroy God's work in your life. You got to get flesh off of the throne. And then, if you want to be sanctified, not only decide to win and discipline your mind and body and dethrone self, but number four, deal with temptation correctly. Look at what he says. Verse 12. So, if you think you are standing firm, be careful that you don't fall. What's that mean? Paul says the most dangerous situation to be in is when you are assured of your stability. When you kind of have it on cruise control. He says, when you think you're standing, that's when you want to watch out. Some of us grew up, if you've been in California all your life, you won't fully understand this the way someone who has grown up in places where you had an icy and snowy season. Or if you've been up in the mountains during the winter and you've run into snow and ice, then you'll know. There were times when coming out of the house after there had been precipitation on the East Coast where there wasn't a clearly seen sheet of ice on the pavement, but you knew there had been precipitation. And if you came bounding out of the house, walking like you normally walk, just come out, all right, I'm going to school, see y'all later. You have had the experience of falling in a way that not only is humiliating, but it hurts. Anybody know what I'm talking about? I'm talking about where your foot goes out from under you. Rest of your body follows it. You land on one side of your hip, a bone you didn't even know was there. You hear it crunch. Your elbow hits the pavement, and you are in serious trouble. And if somebody saw you, you feel foolish. Why did it happen? Not because you don't know how to walk, but because you weren't careful. The kind of fall that Paul is alerting us to here is not the product of immaturity. It's the product of carelessness. See, when a baby's learning to walk, they're subject to fall because they haven't gotten it down yet. And so they're just learning. They've been used to being carried. They showed up just chilling out in the womb. Then they came out and folk been grabbing them ever since, taking them everywhere they go. So when you finally sit them down and start getting them to walk, it's going to take a little while. That's the product of immaturity. They're just learning how to do it. And you know how the babies do. They just stand there. And you know, they're just impressed that they're standing up. And they're standing there wobbling, they look at you and grin. and you got to give them time, man. They got to get this together. And after a while, you say, come on, come on. And they're looking at you and they're smiling. But they can't get it together yet. And finally, they take that first step of faith. And they try to take another one. But you remember those days? Some of you have those babies in that season right now. They'll take a step or two and they'll fall. You don't panic. It's just part of it. Make sure they own something they can fall on without hurting themselves. It's going to be a while. But after a while, they'll be walking everywhere. You'll wish for the days when they couldn't walk. Because now you got to guard your whole house. You got to take everything that was low and put it up high. But when you're grown, been walking for years, the challenge is being careful. Because it is your self-assuredness that will set you up. When we get sure of ourselves, don't pray as much. Don't read the word as much. Don't depend on God as much. Don't check in as much with others who can keep you focused and steadfast in what God's calling you to do. That's when you have to be careful. He says, take heed that you don't fall. Then he tells us something. Look at verse 13. No temptation has seized you except what is common to man. Seized you. Temptation has a way of seizing you. You ever been walking with God and temptation, it can be person, place, thing, priority, focus, anything can tempt you away from the will of God. Anything as you are on the road going where God's taking you can be a billboard that says next exit. Come on over here. And no temptation has seized you

0: What you gonna do?
1: God says, no. I saved you for you to win. And here's my plan for your victory. Now, when temptation comes, when you're drawn away of your own lust and enticed, he says, here's what you do. You understand that, first of all, I would have never let that temptation come your way except it had to go through me. I didn't create the temptation, but I have to approve it. God says it has to come by me because I have to look at it and make sure there is a way out. And God says, I won't let you be tempted above that which you can bear, but I will make sure that there is a way out of it. So what you have to learn to do is to walk carefully before God, not take too much for granted, trust God every day. When temptation comes, and temptation's going to come in everybody's life, and your temptations, remember, I always tell you, they are custom made. The enemy of your soul knows you. The demons that have followed your life know you well. So that's why they're not going to interact with you often, but when they do, they try to make it count. Because they know you, and they have customized temptation to fit the specificity of your taste. If temptation comes and it doesn't do a thing for you, the devil didn't send that. I give the illustration of a person. If somebody comes hitting on you, trying to get you into an illicit relationship, and they do nothing for you, the devil didn't send them. Devil won't send you somebody, and you look at them and say, oh, please. No, you didn't push up on me. No, you are not up in my face. I walk in here to grab a sandwich, and you trying to hit on me instead of taking my, I know you better take my order and shut up. See, the devil didn't send them. That's just somebody taking a shot. You know it was the devil because you have to pray. Come on. You know it was the devil. Person, place, thing, priority, whatever it is. If temptation comes your way and you say, all right, wait a minute. Let me get my mind together. All right, wait, hold on. Oh, all right, Lord, come on now. I need you right now. I need some help, Lord. All right, I'm not playing. You got to show up right now. But remember what this passage says. It'll bless you through your life. God is faithful. God doesn't desert you in your moment of temptation. God doesn't pull away. That's when he stands ready. The Bible says he is a present help in trouble. When you're in trouble, where's God? He's right there. Because he's a present help. And if you'll just find his escape route. Now, you got to learn to do this now. You don't sightsee in temptation's neighborhood. You don't go to Temptation Mall and sightsee, window shop in Temptation Mall. I'm not going to buy anything. I'm just looking. You know, these Christians, they try to act like they're just praying about things and staying in touch with the world. And all they're doing is being sucked in. Sitting up watching any old crazy thing on TV. I'm just trying to stay up with what's going on in the world. I tell you, this world is something else. No, you playing games with yourself. Sitting up watching stuff, looking at any old thing. Oh, I tell you, isn't the devil busy, huh? You got to learn to say, God, you are so faithful to me. You've begun such a good work in me. And you're so faithful that you make sure I can get out of whatever trap the enemy tries to set for me. Amen. And Lord, I'm going to sanctify my life. I'm going to be set apart that you might cleanse me and that I might be available for your special purposes. Determine that as you live your life, Jesus will be glorified. Others will be edified and you will be sanctified.
2: Jesus first, others second, yourself last. That's the J-O-Y, joy principle in a nutshell. And in many ways, it's the key to Christian living. Before we close out our time today, our executive director, Alicia Green,

0: Greer has a few words to share with you during this critical time in the ministry. 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
1: 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I remain hopeful and confident that God has great things in store for Destined for Victory in the days ahead.
0: Well, as you heard Alicia say just now, we are committed to continuing to bring timeless truth for a victorious life through Pastor Paul's teaching for many years to come. 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
2: 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See, this is one of those paradoxes. He who would love his life really needs to hate it.
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4: A highly respected man called Nicodemus once came to talk with Jesus. "You must be born again," Jesus said. Nicodemus was confused. How could a middle-aged man return to his mother's womb and be born again? But Jesus was not talking about a physical birth, but a spiritual birth. That which is born of flesh is flesh, and that which is born of the Spirit is spirit. Nicodemus needed a work of the Holy Spirit within him that would give him a new heart. But how can that happen? Well, Jesus gave the answer. "For God so loved the world that He gave His one and only Son, that whoever believes in Him should not perish, but have eternal life."
3: Is there someone in your life who needs to know the God of the Bible and might be open to take a journey through the Bible with you? Invite them to openthebible.org.
5: This is Max Licato. What will happen if your job disappears, or your health diminishes, or the economy takes a nosedive? Does God have a message for His people when calamity strikes? He certainly had a word for Isaiah. The prophet wrote, "In the year that King Uzziah died, I saw the Lord sitting on a throne, high and lifted up. Above it stood seraphim. Each one had six wings. With two he covered his face, with two he covered his feet, and with two he flew. And one cried to another and said, 'Holy, holy, holy is the Lord of hosts. The whole earth is full of His glory.'" God calmed the fears of Isaiah not by removing the problem, but by revealing His divine power and presence. Rejoice that God is able to do what you cannot do. Your anxiety decreases as your understanding of your Heavenly Father increases.
6: 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When you feel that way, remember how gentle God has been with you. So get rid of all bitterness, rage, anger, harsh words, and slander, as well as all types of evil behavior. Instead, be kind to each other, tender-hearted, forgiving one another, just as God through Christ has forgiven you. Growing your faith with Ephesians 4, verse 31 and 32.
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10: Hello, everybody. This is Pastor Rick's Daily Hope with Rick Warren. I'm really glad you're here. Today, we're continuing our series from Psalm 23 called Living in the Goodness of God. It's all about how God's goodness meets you right where you are and brings hope, even in difficult seasons. And now, here's part two of a message called Letting God Meet My Needs.
11: Matthew 6, verse 27, Jesus says, "Who of you by worrying can add a single hour to his life? Worry can't make you an inch taller. Worry can't make you an inch shorter. Can't make you bigger or smaller, thinner or fatter. Worry doesn't work." He says, "Who of you can change anything?" He says, "You can't add even a single hour to your life. In fact, worry can shorten your life." If you're worried, well, I may not live long. And if you start worrying about it, the tension, the stress could actually shorten your life. But worry about any problem in your life will never move you one step toward that situation. Worry is worthless. It's stewing without doing. It's investing a lot of emotional energy for something that doesn't going to do anything. It's like sitting in a rocker, and you can rock back and forth, back and forth, back and forth, back and forth, and you expend a lot of energy, but you're not one inch further. You have made no progress at all. Worry cannot change anything. In fact, the only thing worry can change is you. It'll make you miserable. And that's what it does. It won't change that person you're worried about. It'll only change you, make you more miserable. Now follow me on the logic of this. Worry cannot change anything in your past. It's already done. Your past is past. So why are you worried about it? Worry cannot control your future. No matter how much you think you can, you're not controlling it by worrying about it. So if it can't change the past, and it can't control the future, what does it do? Messes up today. It just keeps you messed up today. It keeps you stewing without doing, as I said. It just ruins the present. It saps the strength out of your body. It is not only unreasonable and unnatural, it's unhelpful. Proverbs 12:25, the Bible says, "Worry weighs us down." Anybody want to give a testimony about that? Has worry ever weighed you down? Of course it has. And you think about so many things that you're worried about, you start to get discouraged. You start to get depressed. You start to get in despair. You see, God tells us that your body was not designed for worry. Remember, it's unnatural. You weren't made to worry. And every time you swallow your worry, your stomach keeps score. Every time you swallow your worry, you say, "Oh, my aching back. Oh, I got a headache. Oh, my stomach's upset." Why? Because you weren't made to internalize worry. It's unnatural and it's unhelpful. It's actually unhealthful and it is bad for your health. People who worry don't live as long as other people. People say, "Well, I'm worried sick." Yes, you are. You worry. You can worry yourself sick and cause all kinds of problems in your stomach and insomnia and stuff like that. In fact, I'll tell you this. Worry causes more fatigue than work. Worry causes more fatigue than work. You can go to work, put in a full day's work, come home, you're tired, but you're not stressed out. But if you go to work and all day you're worrying, worrying, worrying, worrying, you come home, you're not just tired, you're drop dead fatigued. Worry wears you out more than work. And yet the Bible says in Proverbs 14:30, a heart at peace gives life to the body. You want to be healthier? I mean, really, you want to be healthier? Stop worrying. You got to learn to trust God. Worry is unhelpful. It is unnatural. It is unreasonable. Number four, worry is unnecessary. That's the fourth thing Jesus teaches in the Sermon on the Mount. He says, worry is unnecessary. Why are you worrying about this? He says, there's no need to worry because God has promised to take care of you. The Lord is your shepherd. He feeds, he leads, and he meets needs. And he says, there's no need to worry because your heavenly Father will take care of you. You know, when I was a kid, if I had any need in my life, I didn't worry about it. I just went to my dad. I said, "Dad, I need this," or, "Mom, I need this." And if I needed money to buy something, I'd say, "Dad, I need some money to buy this." I never once worried about where he was going to get the money. That was his worry. You're worrying about a lot of things that are God's responsibility. Worry is assuming responsibility that God never intended for you to have. Every time you worry, it's a warning light. I'm playing God. I'm acting like God. I'm thinking that it all depends on me, that I don't have a heavenly Father, that I don't have a shepherd who will feed and lead and meet my need. So you never worry if you understand that God is your heavenly Father and you understand the goodness of God. Matthew 6, verse 30 says this, if God cares so wonderfully, even for the flowers that are here today and gone tomorrow, in other words, they're only gonna bloom for a few days and then they're gone, but your life lasts decades. If God cares so wonderfully even for the flowers that are here today and gone tomorrow, won't he surely care for you? You see, what he's saying here is that God has assumed responsibility for the needs in your life. And he cares for you because he says you are valuable. You have value. You want to know how much you value? Look at the cross. Jesus died for you on the cross. That shows how much value you have to God. You're not junk. You're not worthless. No, no, you are valuable to God because you're his child. My children are valuable to me. My grandchildren are valuable to me. You are the child of God and you're valuable to God. He says, I'm gonna take care of your needs. I'm your loving heavenly Father. I am your shepherd. And like the shepherd takes care of the defenseless sheep, when you need it, I'm there. What am I saying? I'm saying that worry in your life, every time you worry, it comes from the fact that you misunderstand the goodness of God. Worry is a warning sign. It's a yellow caution light going, bom, bom, bom. That's saying, at this point, I've forgotten how good God is. I've forgotten the promises of God. I've forgotten what God has promised to do in my life to meet all my needs. He says it over and over and over. I will meet all your needs. There's no need that God will not meet if you trust him. Now, if you don't trust him, you're out there on your own. But if you trust him, he says, I will meet every need in your life. And worry means I've forgotten that, the goodness of God. It comes from misunderstanding what God is really like. And you know what? We always get into trouble every time, whenever we start doubting God's goodness. When we start thinking, God's not gonna take care of me. God doesn't really love me. God isn't a good God. Every time you start thinking like that, and you know where those thoughts came from, you're gonna get in trouble. You're gonna go down a blind alley, hit a dead end, have all kinds of discouragement in your life. And it doesn't even make sense. Most of you here, sitting here this in this day, are believers. You've stepped across the line spiritually. You've said, you know, I've put my trust in Jesus Christ because I know heaven's perfect and I'm not. There's no chance I'm getting to heaven on my own goodness because I'm not good enough. So I'm trusting Jesus Christ to forgive me and to save me by his grace, not by my works, but I'm just trusting God to save me because he loves me. He wants to forgive me. He sent Jesus to die for me. When Jesus died on the cross for you, he solved your biggest problem. You don't have any bigger problem than eternal salvation. But if that's your biggest problem, why do you doubt his taking care of the smaller things in your life? What's the logic of saying, I'm gonna trust God to get me to heaven, but I'm not gonna trust him to help me make my car payment? What's the logic in that? It makes no sense. Why would you trust God with something so big, eternal salvation, but not trust him with, who am I supposed to marry? Or am I ever gonna get married? Or am I gonna get a job? Or what school should I go to? And all the other major questions in life, why don't you trust him with those things too? It doesn't make sense to say, oh, I don't doubt him for my salvation, but I do doubt that he's gonna care for my health. I do doubt that he's gonna care for my career. It doesn't make sense at all. If God can be trusted for salvation, he'll carry everything else. If I were walking down, you know, a street out here, say Ortega Highway, and you come by in a car, I've got a backpack on my back, and you stop and say, hey, Rick, you wanna ride? I say, yeah, I'd appreciate that. So I get in the car with you, and about 5 minutes later, you look over and you see I'm still wearing the backpack on my back. You say, Rick, you can just toss that in the back seat. And I said, oh no, it's enough for you to carry me. I'll carry the backpack. That's the kind of stupid logic we do with our lives. Oh yeah, God, you can save my life, but I'll worry about my money and my sex life and my social life and my career life and you know, all the other things, my friendships, my relationship. No, no, you don't need to carry the backpack either. If he's going to carry you to heaven, he'll carry everything else while you're here on earth. He's saying worry is unnecessary. And then number five, worry is not only unreasonable, it's unnatural, it's unhelpful, it's unnecessary, it's unbelief. Number five, worry, Jesus says, is unbelief. Worry is doubting God. God has promised to take care of every need in your life if you trust him over and over and over. And when you doubt that, you are an unbeliever at that moment. You're an unbeliever. Every time you worry, you act like an unbeliever. Look at this verse on the screen. Philippians 4:19. Love this in the Message and the Living Bible. You can be sure, that means certain, it's not a wish, not a hope. You can be sure that God will take care of most things you need. No, it doesn't say that. God will take care of everything. What's not included in everything? Nothing. Everything you need because of what Jesus has done for us. Again, God is good to you, not because you're good. God is good to everybody. He's good to even bad people in the world. They get the same life. They get oxygen. They get blood. They get food. They get the sunshine. God is good based on his goodness, not based on your goodness. Now, he's saying here, if God's going to take care of every your need, every time you worry, you are doubting God. Have you ever thought about that? That's why worry is a sin. It's doubting God. Look at this verse, Matthew 6:32. People who don't know God, people who don't know God and the way he works, they worry over these things. Now, let me be honest with you. If you haven't stepped across the line, if you're not a believer in Christ, if you haven't made Jesus the good shepherd or the Lord is my shepherd of your life, you ought to worry. You ought to worry because you're up a creek without a paddle. You're out there on your own. You're not depending on your Heavenly Father. You're not depending on God's goodness and grace and love. You're depending on yourself. You ought to worry. There's a lot of reasons to worry if you don't have God in your life. Because you got to face all those battles on your own. You got to find all the solutions on your own. And you're not God. And neither am I. We're just not. And so it's the starting point is the humble attitude. God is God and I'm not. And when I understand that, all of a sudden the worry starts draining out of my life. People who don't know God and the way he works, they worry about these things. Non-believers ought to worry, but Christians are different. Because we have a heavenly Father. A good God who promises to care for us. And God says, hey, you guys, what are you worrying about? You're not plants. You're not animals. You're not birds. You're my children. You see, it's actually an insult to God every time you worry. You're acting like an orphan every time you worry. You're acting like you don't have a heavenly Father who has promised over and over again, over 3,000 promises in this book, to take care of your needs. You're acting like you're an orphan. You know, there's a beautiful phrase we just read. He said, your Father knows you need them. He knows what you need. How many times do you act like God doesn't know what you need? God, do you know about my sexual needs? Do you know about my physical needs? Do you know about my social needs? I don't think God knows about my career needs. Really? That's doubting God. Worry is unbelief. You don't think God sees it all. What I'm telling you is this. When you worry, every time you worry, you're acting like an atheist. You're acting like there is no God. There is no promises in the scripture. You know, I'm just out here on my own. Worry is practical atheism. I'm saying, I don't really believe God will help me out of this mess. And we start depending on ourselves and we start taking matters into our own hands. And we assume that we have to figure it all out rather than just trusting. That's called playing God. And you know what? That's a poor testimony. If you claim to be a follower of Jesus Christ and you're worried all the time, that's a lousy witness to the world. It's saying, you know, I'm just like you. I don't have a God who takes care of my needs. I'm playing God. And by the way, you know what the worst kind of worry is? When you say, you know, things are going too good. Oh, I'm just waiting for the other shoe to drop. because things are going to, that's the worst kind of worry you could possibly have. I don't really believe God is a good God because things are going too good. So something is bound to happen. That's what Job, there's a whole book of the Bible about that kind of worry. It's called the book of Job. Job was enormously successful. He was wealthy. He was well-known. He was beloved. He was popular. He was famous. He'd be a billionaire today. And he kept going, things are going too good. And when everything fell apart, he goes, that which I have feared has happened. It was a self-fulfilling prophecy. When we get to heaven, you're going to see how many times you set yourself up for failure by worrying instead of trusting, You think God's ever worried? No. And God made you in his image. He doesn't want you to worry. John chapter 14, verse 1, Jesus says this, don't be worried. What do I do instead of worrying? He says, believe in God and believe in me. Now, how do you do that? How do you trust God to meet your needs? Okay, so how do I do that? How do I trust in God? Well, it's not rocket science, friends. It's just three or four things, and God makes it very clear in the Bible that if you'll do these four things, worry is going to drain out of your life. I don't want you worrying anymore. Every time you worry is a wasted second of your life. It's wasted energy. They said it doesn't change anything. It's unreasonable. It's unhelpful. It's unnatural. It's unbelief. It's unhealthy. So how do I trust God for my needs instead of worrying about my needs? Well, the Bible says you do four things. Write these down. Number one, you do this every day. It's not a one-time thing. Every day, ask him to be my shepherd. Every day, I ask Jesus to be my shepherd. The Lord is my shepherd. And if I ask him to be my shepherd, then he's going to feed and he's going to lead and he's going to meet my need in that day. By the way, he'll not only feed, lead, and meet your need, he can also forgive your misdeed and help you succeed if you just trust him. So what do? You do this every morning. When you get up, you sit on the side of your bed and you say, the Lord is my shepherd. Jesus Christ, I'm expecting you to feed me, to lead me, and to meet my needs today, to help me succeed, forgive my misdeeds. I will trust you today. And I start every day by saying, the Lord is my shepherd. You're a good God. And then I say it throughout the day. Every time you go into a meeting, the Lord is my shepherd. He's going to help me in this meeting. You got a parent-teacher conference. The Lord is my shepherd. What I'm about to hear, I may not want to hear, but he's going to feed me, lead me, and meet my needs. You got a major decision to make. The Lord is my shepherd. You might say it 10 or 15 times a day. But if you'll start saying that phrase, your worry will go down. Every time you start to worry, you need to say, the Lord is my shepherd. I'm asking Jesus Christ to feed me, to lead me, to meet my needs. And I'm not going to worry about it because he says, I've promised I will take care of your needs if you will trust me. Now, in John chapter 10, Jesus says this, verse 14, 15, I am the good shepherd. When you say the Lord's my shepherd, who is that? Jesus says, I'm it. I'm him. I am the Lord. I am the good shepherd. And I know my own sheep and they know me. And I lay down my life for my sheep. That's what he did on the cross. He gave his life for you. And if he loved you enough to die for you, he certainly loves you enough to feed, lead, and meet your need. Every day you need to pray the prayer that David prayed. It's this next verse, Psalm 28, verse 9. Come, Lord, save us and bless us. Be our shepherd and always carry us in your arms. He says, you can pray these things. The Lord's my shepherd. So I need to say, Lord, I need you to save me today. I need you to bless me today. I need you to be my shepherd today. I need to carry you to carry me in your arms. You remember when you were a little kid, your parents would go on an outing, you'd go on a picnic or a hike or, you know, you go hunting or fishing or you go to Disneyland. And at the end of the day, your little legs are so tired, mom or dad has to carry you out to the car because you're just pooped out. Your legs give out as a little kid. And that's what happens during the week sometimes. And you say, God, I am just pooped out. I am worn out. I don't think I can put one foot in front of the other. I need you to carry me right now. Carry me to the car. Take me home. Get me home. And he says, I'm your shepherd. I'll care for you. I'll bless you. I'll protect you. I'll save you. I'll guide you. I'll direct you. I'll discipline you when you need it. I'll defend you. I will do all of these things. And when you're worn out and you're tired and you can't put one foot in front of the other, I'll carry you. Just hop on and I'll take you. I'll take you to the car. I'll take you home. That's what you do. Every day, ask him to be my shepherd. Number two. Second, it's very important. I give him, Jesus, first place in every area of my life. This is extremely important that I give Jesus first place in every area of my life. Now, if you're a believer, you've given him first place in your life. So I want you to be number one, but there's different parts of your life that are not under his control. And when you say, Jesus, come into my house, you need to say, have the whole house. You got access to the bedroom. You got access to the bathroom. You got access to the kitchen in my life. You got access to that closet over there where I got all kinds of stuff hidden. You got access to the garage, to the living room, to the dining room. It's all yours. Jesus, take over the whole house. Have you ever said that? Not, yeah, God, I want you to just get me to heaven. I want you to be number one in every area of my life. Now, the Bible says this, Matthew 6, verse 31 to 33. Your heavenly Father already knows perfectly well what you need. Let me stop right there. Your heavenly Father perfectly knows already what you need. So any need you mention to God, he already knows. Someday I'm going to do a message called Phrases You'll Never Hear God Say, like, oops. You know, you never want to hear a surgeon say that when you're laying on a table. Oops. God never says oops. God never says, well, I didn't know that. Well, slap me. You know, I didn't see that one coming. I didn't see that one coming. God will never say that. God knows your needs better than you do. You got needs. You don't even know you've got needs. God says, man, that's a big need. That's a big need in their life. They don't even see it. They're blind to it. They got a blind spot. They have no idea how many needs they've got. God knows your needs better than you do. So anytime you come to God with needs, he's not going to go, whoa, I never saw that one coming. He knew it before he made you. God, listen, allows needs in your life so you'll come to him, so he can answer that need, so you'll trust him. We looked at that circle last week. You get a need, and then you ask God to meet that need. You cry out, God meets that need, and then you trust God more, and you do that circle thousands of times. That's how you learn to trust God. If you didn't have needs, you'd never trust God. So God allows needs in your life so you can learn to trust him. But he says, I already know what you need before you even ask. And he says, and he will, not might, he will give you what you need if, here's the condition, if you give him first place in your life and you live as he wants you to. So you give God first place in every area of your life. Now, let me just tell you something. Anytime you worry, that is a warning light that that particular area of your life, you have not given him first place. Every time you worry, you go, oh, that's an area where God's not number one. Any area of your life where God is not number one, you're going to worry about it.
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0: I've been working on my family tree, and some things really do stick out. I'm Paul, and thanks again for listening to Faith Radio, especially when I'm looking at old pictures of, like, my grandfather and my great-grandfather and such, and I'm kind of going, oh, yeah, I can kind of see that in my brother or my sister or me. There's a family resemblance. Well, hopefully, when people look at you as a child of God, they see resemblances of God in you. Colossians 3, 12 and 13 is our Growing Your Faith verse for today. 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
17: If you're walking through a wilderness season, look for Jesus there. This may be one of the most important seasons of your life. I'm Susie Larson with another Grow and Go moment, helping you to discover and enjoy what God wants to do in and through you. In the book of Hosea, chapter 2, verse 14, we read this, "But then I will win her back again. I will lead her into the desert and speak tenderly to her there." God leads us into the desert, not to dismiss us, but to deliver us. After a time of discipline, God led Gomer to the desert to remind her who she was, to reset her course, and to reawaken her heart. Sometimes we arrive in the desert because we've lost our way. Sometimes it's through no fault of our own. One day we're thriving, and the next we feel cut off from community, from flourishing. And still other times, we feel dead on arrival. Our souls are parched. We're exhausted, and we wonder if we'll ever find our way back to a flourishing life once again. God does some of his best work in our desert seasons. He reminds us that we're not what we do. We're actually someone that he loves. The desert is the place where we break unhealthy attachments to the things of this world. We need the desert seasons because we need continual reminders that first and foremost, we're made for God. We're prone to wander. But if we determine to embrace this season and listen for the Lord's tender voice, we will come out of this wilderness leaning on the arm of our beloved. So I'll say it again. If you're in a desert season, look and listen for Jesus. This season will prove to be one of the most important of your life. I'm Susie Larson with another Grow and Go moment. For more resources, go to growandgotoday.com.
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1: I've got a story to tell you today that you've got to hear. A great coach gave me a great piece of advice at a very critical moment, and you won't believe how it came out. Stay with me.
0: What would happen if the men and women in the church actually prayed? Prayed for their enemies, prayed for leaders they disagree with, prayed for the whole world, not just their tribe. 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
2: It's my senior year. It's our year-end tournament. It was NAIA. We were playing the number one team in the nation. They were in our league. There was a reason why we were playing them in the first round. You do the math. We had the game of our life. We're down two. There's a jump ball, and some guy hacks me. The crowd goes silent. The other coach calls timeout to ice me. I got the one-on-one, no time, well, 1 second left on the clock. And it's like, I just been waiting for this my whole life, you know? And so I'll never forget, we went through about four or five coaches that year, is why we were 6-26. And the AD came in. He goes, look, Ingram, he was a former Marine. He goes, look, you're tired. We haven't substituted. You've played the whole game. Aim for the back of the rim. And I'm thinking, I guess that's what some old Marine guy thinks. He doesn't understand. Dude, I've been playing for a long time. I'm 20 years old. And I always drop it right over the front. And I remember there's about 10,000 people, and it's a big tournament. And I went through my regular routine, breath, knees, follow through. Whew, man, that's nothing but net, because I can feel it. And it came up just a little short, because my legs were tired. I remember the next day I was in a little diner, and I was eating breakfast, and of course we were out of the tournament, and some guy says to another guy, pulls out the paper, can you believe that? West Liberty State took on the number one team in the nation, and some idiot couldn't hit a one-on-one. And you know, think about that. I know it's hard for you to believe that was a lot of years ago for me because of how young I look. But I remember that because I willfully remember thinking, I know better. I'm not going to listen to him. And you know, God has things to say to all of us. And if you're not really careful, the world's pounding at you. There's other people. And you can kind of have this. You don't even have to stick out your chest. It's, yeah, I know better. And coaches can't help you. And God can't help us unless we're humble learners. So the Apostle Paul is giving counsel to his young son. And remember, he said, step up. Are you willing to stand for the truth for my church? Because a lot on the line. And what's on the line is that Christ Jesus came into the world to save sinners. And Timothy, if you don't step up, a lot of people will never know or ever hear. The context is Nero is the emperor, and this is going to be really important. I mean, he's persecuting Christians. I mean, to step up and be a follower of Christ, he wasn't saying like someone might say something bad about you on social media. What he was saying is there's a good possibility that you're going to end up dead. But are you willing to live for Christ? Women at this time in world history were viewed as a piece of property. I'll give you some data on that from an expert a little bit later, but for example, a Jew who treated women the best would get up every day and say a prayer. Lord, I thank you that I'm not a Gentile, a slave, or a woman. A good rabbi would not say a word in public to his wife, his daughter, his sister. They were viewed as a piece of property, and it was much worse in the Greek and Roman world. Cults were flourishing. I mean, there were just religions, mystic religions on every corner. And the great mystic religions of Corinth with Aphrodite and the Temple of Diana in Ephesus was they were called priestesses, and they were part of your worship. They were called temple prostitutes. And so it's in that environment that Paul has now said, okay, do you remember what he said? Fight the good fight. Keep the faith. And now in chapter 2, he's going to tell him how. Follow along as I read, as he's going to give him an urgent call for prayer. So fight the good fight. And then, so what's the first thing you're supposed to do? First of all, then, okay, here's the game plan. This is how we're going to fight. I urge that request, prayers, intercession, and thanksgiving be made in behalf of all people. Circle the word all in your Bibles. He uses four different words for prayer. Requests, prayers, general word, intercession. Stand between them and God, that God would have his way in their life. Give thanks. Give thanks for what you do have. Give thanks that God will work the difficult out for good. And then, now imagine, this is, you're a young pastor. Or in fact, don't imagine. Imagine you live in America or the Ukraine or in Russia or maybe in China. And you read this and it says, I urge you to pray for all people, for kings. That would mean Nero. Everyone in charge, pray for them. What kind of prayers? Intercession. Thanksgiving. Ask God to work. Ask God to move in their heart. Ask God to actually bless their life. For all in authority, that would be like the governors of the provinces. And then notice the purpose clause, so that we may lead a tranquil and quiet life in all godliness and dignity. In other words, I want you to pray for the cultural chaos and the pressure and the persecution so that God would allow peace, because more than your protection is we want to have the kind of lives that would be attractive to the gospel. And then notice he goes on. He says, this is good and acceptable in the sight of God, our Savior, who wants, circle the word again, all people to be saved. And I'm thinking, Timmy, even Tim's going, Nero? Yeah, Christ died for him. And to come to a knowledge of the truth. And then here's the big purpose clause. Why should I pray that way? I don't want to pray that way. Paul, are you crazy? This is not good advice. I don't want to take your advice. I'm going to do it my way. For there is one God and one mediator. That's someone who stands between two groups, between God and mankind, the man Christ Jesus. And what did he do? Who gave himself as a ransom. Put a box around that word. For, then circle the word all again. The testimony given at the proper time. A ransom is, right, if you have ever heard of someone who's been kidnapped, how do you get them back? You pay so much money to get them released. Jesus saw all of mankind in the chains of sin, and to get all of mankind released, he, being fully man and fully God, would voluntarily hang upon a cross, and his blood would be the purchase price for all people of all time. The scope of his work was for all mankind. However, like every great and magnificent gift, the only people that benefit are those who receive it. John would say, as he would write his gospel later, as many as received him, Jesus, to them God gives the power. Literally, the Greek word is authority, to become children of God, even to those that believe in his name. And so all I want you to get is sometimes you get advice, and I don't know about you, I did not want to aim for the back of the rim, because in my driveway it was the front of the rim. Problem is, I hadn't played 40 minutes in my driveway before I made most of those shots. And there's a way to look at life right now that I have a lens and you have a lens by your culture, and Chinese have their culture, and Russians have their culture, and the people in the Ukraine have their culture, and we all have our own vested interests. And way above all of that, just like then and just like now, the Apostle Paul is saying to this young pastor, I want you to intercede and pray and give thanks, and I want you to stand between the living God of all time and eternity, and I want you to pray for kings and those in authority and people that you disagree with. In fact, people that you might find even hate in your heart toward. Because this is good and pleasing in the sight of our God and our Savior. And what he longs for us to do is be the kind of people that live such winsome lives, who are so kind and so loving and so Christ-like. Do you remember how Jesus prayed, "Father, can you help me? Forgive them. They don't know what they're doing." Jesus understood that the enemy wasn't the fallen people. The enemy was the evil behind it. Stephen prayed as they were stoning him, "Father, forgive them." Does it mean you agree with people? And I think we can pray very strong prayers. I have very purposely prayed for, well, I'm praying God would break down strongholds and world leaders and things that are happening. And I'm praying for our president. I pray for our president when he's a blue stater, and I pray for our president when he's a red stater. Are you starting to get it? Because there's something bigger than all those secondary things. There is one mediator between God and man, the man Christ Jesus. Now look at what Paul says. "For this purpose, I was appointed as a preacher, proclaim it, an apostle, one who is sent. I am telling the truth and I'm not lying, as a teacher to help people grow of the Gentiles." And then here's our word again, in faith and truth. Christian life always boils down to, am I willing to trust in what God has said?
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2: And so that's the context. And now he's going to apply it to two groups. And before I read the next set of passages, here's what I want you to get. 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So when you read the word church or worship, what do you think of? You think of what you do on Sunday morning. You understand the first 300 years of the church, there wasn't a cathedral. Church was 6 or 8 people meeting who invited some of their friends. Usually they shared a meal together. Someone would take a scroll that one of the apostles had written. The early church for the first years were all eyewitnesses of the risen Christ. And these little house churches are popping up all over the place. And their lives were, they were doing silly, crazy things. I could show you ancient Greek documents of one person who's investigating Christianity during one of the persecutions. And he goes, "They hide in caves. They give their money to one another. They greet one another with a holy kiss. And they're taking all the babies that we throw out on the dump heaps. We have no idea. They're crazy. In fact, we think they might be cannibals because they keep talking about drinking someone's blood." Completely misunderstood. Gracious, loving, counterculture. By the year 313, experts tell us the Roman Empire had about 60 million people, of which 33 million were followers of Jesus. Rodney Stark, I don't know where he's coming from theologically, he's a sociologist. He tried to answer the question, How do you account for this expansive growth of the early church? I mean, apart from the Holy Spirit or anything supernatural. And what he would say is in that first 150 to 200 years, there were 3 major pandemics that wiped out, I mean, whole huge cities of hundreds of thousands of people. The rich people and the people with power could go to the mountains where it was safe and wait till it all died down and come back. And the only people that stayed in the cities were Christians. So you would come back to huge metropolitan areas, and the only people were Christians who happened to survive and people who were ministered to by the Christians. And so he said, as people came back, they were literally, when someone died serving those who were dying of pandemics, they were actually called martyrs. It was that kind of radical Christianity. That's a little bit different than I go to church and I'm trying to be a nice person. I don't cuss as much as I used to, Christianity. That we've been sort of peddling for the last few decades. So now he's going to give an application. I don't know about you, but if I was Timothy, I would think, you know, Paul, you give me a lot of counsel. This is not one I really want to take. Notice verse 8, it says, "Therefore." Therefore, I want the men in every place to pray, lifting holy hands. It's a picture of purity and earnestness. In other words, you're praying like you mean it. And then notice, without anger and without dispute, or literally arguments and contention. I would maybe just shift this for our day just a bit. Like, what would happen if godly men prayed with holy hands lifted up, with pure hearts, and not just prayed, but that's what they posted? They would never attack the people they disagree with. They would never be tribal. They would be strong in what they believed, agree to disagree with those in the body of Christ, but people who prayed knowing that people are vulnerable during difficult times, and God is looking for men, regular, ordinary men who would pray about his agenda that's bigger than your agenda or my agenda or a Republican agenda or a Democrat agenda, or, are you ready, or even an American agenda, but a gospel agenda. And that's what he prays. I think Timothy, when he gave that message, I'm not sure that really went down very well in Ephesus, but I think they obeyed. He says, this is what I want you to do. And then he says, likewise, I want women to adorn themselves. In other words, so adornment is the clothes you wear, how you come off, what people see. He basically says, what I want Christian men to look like is those people that lift holy hands, that have great convictions, that see the big picture. And then he's gonna reach into a couple areas that were common in the day, one in Greek high society and one where women were just pieces of property. And this new experience

0: Your faith has made you well. He elevates women. And so now they're realizing that we're co-heirs with the grace of God. Let me read before I read the text. A fellow named William Barclay, I think, spent most of his life doing background. He says, the second part of this passage, speaking to women, cannot be read out of its historical context. The Jewish background was a Jewish woman would eat in a separate quarters and not with her husband. A Jewish woman would not be able to go to the synagogue. A Jewish woman was not even allowed to teach her own children. A Jewish woman who was respectable would never attempt to speak to her husband or any man outside. She was to be the keeper of the home, and she heard her husband pray every morning, I thank God I'm not a slave, a Gentile, or a woman. How'd that make you feel? The Greek background was even doubly difficult. The average Greek man, especially in high society, if he had any wealth, had three women in your life. One was your wife, and she was to give you children. Second was a slave girl, so you could have sex when you wanted it. And the third was a temple prostitute. In high Greek society, they actually had prohibitions in what's called the mystery religions, because they would adorn themselves with braided hair and gold. Pliny is a historian, and Pliny writes that one woman in her wedding dress was worth, it was written a while ago, 400 in today's money, 432,000 pounds, which is way over $500,000 in U.S. currency. That was her wedding dress. And so there's this Greek society of, I'm going to impress people with my power of how I dress. There's others who are going to manipulate through their sexual favors, because that's the only role they had. And now these little house churches are starting, and the Apostle Paul is speaking into them and saying, I want the men to adorn themselves with prayer without anger and disputing. And then notice what he says in that context. Likewise, I want women to adorn themselves with proper clothing, modesty and discreetly, not with braided hair and gold or pearls or expensive apparel, speaking of the high society, but rather by means of good works, as is proper for women making a claim to godliness. He says, I don't want you to, don't come off like those high society ladies. A woman must quietly receive instruction with entire submissiveness. That was true in the Greek and the Roman culture. But I do not allow a woman to teach or exercise authority over a man, but to remain quiet. For it was Adam who was first created and then Eve. And it wasn't Adam who was deceived, but the woman who was deceived and became a wrongdoer. But the women will be preserved through childbirth if they continue, here's our phrase, in faith, love, and sanctity with moderation.
1: 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Box 3007, Atlanta, Georgia 30024. Well, Chip, I know a lot of our listeners wrestle with what Paul says about prayer and authority in this chapter, especially praying for leaders they strongly disagree with. Well, what's the most important thing to understand about that command?
2: Well, Dave, great question. And I think this is one of those, you know, classic controversial passages. But I think the most important thing that gets missed is the context. I mean, Paul is writing to this young pastor,

0: And the church, I mean, they are public enemy number one. And Paul's giving him instruction, and he's basically saying, hey, men, here's what you need to do. This is counterintuitive. I want you to pray for Nero. I want you to pray for the authorities. I want you to pray. I want you to live the kind of lives where instead of making waves and sort of fulfilling the public narrative that you are these evil people and you're anti-Rome and you burnt down Rome, I want men to model the exact opposite. And then on the other hand, the cultural context, we may say it's sad, it's difficult, but women were viewed as a piece of property, no rights whatsoever. A man could divorce a woman, but a woman couldn't divorce a man. They were just used and abused in so many ways. And so as Jesus liberates women, and they were experiencing this liberation, the Apostle Paul's going, hey, now look, the goal is the progress of the gospel. Make sure these women aren't acting in ways, especially as new believers are coming to these house churches, don't have them be acting in ways that literally are going to undermine the message. You know, I think about what it would be like. We do a lot of work in Muslim countries. If, you know, you did a Bible study in a mosque, and by the way, that's happening right now in multiple places. People were very open. And if the thing you led with was, hey, tell those women to take, you know, all those head coverings off, and that's not really important. I mean, you don't want to talk about things that are super culturally sensitive. It would be about the gospel and who is Jesus and why you can trust God's word. And now it's a whole nother subject, Dave, to talk about the role of women and what Paul teaches about that in some other passages and where and why. But the focus here is him saying the progress and the integrity of the gospel is more important than any individual rights or any personal expressions of who we think we are and what we think we ought to do. It was causing a problem, and he's trying to deal with the problem in a way so the church would not be viewed in a negative way at a time where they were viewed as public enemy number one. And I think the principle holds true today.
1: I'm Dave Drewy. Coming up, Chip Ingram continues in 1 Timothy chapter 2 and takes on one of the most discussed passages in the New Testament. That's ahead on Living on the Edge. 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
2: All right, now that we're past the 4th of July, in a lot of stores you're seeing BTS. Yeah, back to school. All right, maybe you and your kids don't want to think about that, or your grandkids, but it is on the way. Hey, I'm Paul. Thanks again for listening to Faith Radio. Many schools are kind of torn by strife and other things. Is there anything working to bring more peace in our schools? Well, there is. They're called school chaplains. Coming up in just a few moments, the Reconnect with Carmen, helping you apply the mind of Christ to the matters of the day. One of the people she'll be talking to today is Rocky Malloy. He is part of the National School Chaplains Association, and he's going to join Carmen to talk about how chaplains in schools oftentimes can be such a game changer for the school.
3: 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Only when he turned his heart back to God did he discover what truly lasts. 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
6: 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So you have to see yourself for who you are. 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

0: I choose you. I choose you. Those are some of the most powerful words a person could ever hear. I choose you. I'm Carmen LaBerge. You're listening to The Reconnect here on the Faith Radio Network. Viral videos of, well, let's see, dogs. They walk into one dog, one, you know, unhomed pet walks into a room. There's a bunch of people sitting in a circle, and the dog gets to choose. Incredible. I saw a viral video of earlier this month, a gal, she turned 18 years old, and during the celebration of her birthday, she actually presented a gift to the man who raised her. He has been her stepdad for 17 of her 18 years of life, and she gave him a gift that says, I choose you. And she had gone through the process of what's called adult adoption, and she had adopted him as her dad officially. He had never been in a position to adopt her as his child. I choose you were the words that she spoke. Some of the most powerful words a person could ever hear. I choose you. And that's what Jesus says. In John 15:16, Jesus says to his followers, you did not choose me. I chose you and appointed you so that you would go and bear fruit, fruit that would last. So if you're a follower of Jesus today, if you're a Christian, guess what? You didn't actually choose Jesus. He chose you. Faith is a response to God's divine initiative. God reaches out his hand first. We take hold of it for sure, but God reaches out his hand first. I choose you. And while we are saved through an act of incredible grace, we're also saved for a divine purpose. Jesus says, I chose you and I appointed you to go and bear fruit, fruit that will last. Yes, I chose you, but I chose you for a divine purpose, that God might be revealed to others, that other people might come to know the good news of God's saving grace. God chose you. So what practical difference does that make in how you live today? When the Apostle Paul writes to the Christians in the first century, people living under Roman rule, he affirms that they are a chosen people. And then he describes who God has chosen them to be, how God sends them then to live. So we're looking today in Colossians 3:12-13. Where in the Word are you today? We want to ask that question of ourselves every single day. Where in the Word are you today? We want to let God speak to us through that which he's already spoken, his living and eternal word. And our Growing Your Faith verses of the day come from Colossians 3:12-13. Since God chose you. So again, that's why I started where I started. I want you to know that Jesus chose you. You may think that you have chosen to be a Christian, but in reality, Christ chose you. That's what he says in John 15:16. You did not choose me. I chose you. So Paul is saying to these Christians, since God chose you, since God chose you to be the holy people that he loves, you must clothe yourselves with tenderhearted mercy, kindness, humility, gentleness, and patience. Make allowance for each other's faults. Forgive anyone who offends you. Remember, the Lord forgave you, so you must forgive others. I think that one way to think about this instruction from the Apostle Paul to these first century Christians, and by extension to you and me as well, it's like instruction in getting dressed for the day. Every single day, this is how, as a Christian, you dress yourself. So we want to put on the full armor of God, as described in Ephesians 6. But here, what Paul is talking about is every single day, as one who is chosen in Christ to be holy, this is how you get dressed. This is how you clothe yourself. You're going to clothe yourself with tenderhearted mercy and kindness and humility and gentleness and patience. And you're not going to put it on as a put on. Yes, you're going to put on mercy and kindness and humility and gentleness and patience, but you're not going to let all of that just be a put on. Does that make sense? I don't want you to miss this. These externals, mercy, kindness, humility, gentleness, patience, love, forgiveness, these are the outward evidence of an internal reality. This starts with your identity as one who is chosen in Christ, as one who is chosen by God to be holy. This is an identity issue first, before it becomes an issue of externals, of what we put on. Since God chose you to be holy, since God loves you, therefore, you must clothe yourselves with the attributes and the character qualities of Jesus Christ. The outward mercy and kindness, humility, gentleness, patience, and love, these are external evidence of an internal reality, of a new identity. Yes, this is who you are, and therefore, this is how you are to live. Again, put on Christ, but for Christ's sake, don't let your Christianity be just a put on. We're going to talk in just a moment with Rocky Malloy. Rocky loves kids, loves Jesus, wants kids in public schools to have access to school counselors who are Christians. So I want you to just think for a moment back to being a kid. Did you have a school counselor? What was that person's role? When did they engage with you? I actually spent some time thinking about this. I mean, I was a sophomore in high school when my dad died, but I was a freshman in high school when my cousin Angie, who was my same age, died. And I, like, thinking back, I'm like, did I even have any engagement at all with my school counselor at my middle school or my high school? And I think the answer is no. If I did have any engagement with them, I have literally zero recollection or memory of it. School counselors have a hard job for sure. And we have a serious mental health crisis with young people today. The stats are really alarming. But behind the stats are real kids and real families in real crisis. So according to the CDC, nearly 20% of high school students in America have reported seriously considering attempting suicide. And nearly 10% of them have attempted it. 1 in 10. And in 2024, a study by the National Institute of Mental Health found that preteen suicide rates have increased by about 8% year over year. That's just crazy. Suicide is now the second leading cause of death in the United States for young people ages 10 to 14. School counselors are in a critical position in our kids' lives. We also know that spiritual engagement, involvement, and spiritual community act as powerful buffers against suicidal ideation, because spiritual engagement fosters hope and meaning and purpose. So how do we get a higher percentage of children in public schools exposed to spiritual mentors, counselors who are actually Christians? Well, we're going to talk with Rocky Malloy, founder and CEO of the National School Chaplain Association. That's up next here on The Reconnect.
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2: 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Before you achieved anything, God loved you and called you His own. 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

0: got Rocky Malloy with us, founder and CEO of the National School Chaplain Association. Rocky, welcome to the Reconnect.
1: Thank you. Excited to be here.
0: And we're so excited to have you here. So talk with us about like the big idea behind this. What is this public school chaplain trend that is taking hold across the United States? Like what is happening?
1: Well, you hit it right on the head. There's a lot of things happening in schools and there's no one there to help either the faculty or the students process it. But really, the bottom line was protection. There's a lot of bad things happening to children, and people are not aware. They're not paying attention. It's not necessarily their job because they, for instance, in police officers or safety officers, they do not respond until a crime is committed, where a chaplain has a constitutional privilege and protected right to intercede before something bad happens.
0: So when we talk about chaplains in public schools, who are we talking about? What is a what or who is a public school chaplain?
1: A chaplain is someone that's endorsed by a faith group, exactly like a military chaplain, certifying that all their credentials are in order. And then once they're endorsed, they come to us for training and certification. So it's a highly qualified professional. In some cases, it could be the most educated person on a campus.
0: So there's probably somebody listening right now who their little alarm in their head went off and said, that can't possibly be legal. So talk with us. I mean, I know that this is one of the great challenges that you face and that actually that keeps you engaged nationwide in this conversation. Talk with us about the legality of the presence of chaplains in public schools today.
1: Well, Carmen, that's the easiest question I get because there's approximately 10,000 chaplains hired by either the federal or state governments in the United States. It's one of the oldest institutions in our country. It pre-existed Articles of Confederation and then the Constitution. So the real issue is discrimination. If we're providing faith-based spiritual mental health professionals for other employees of the state, why are we exempting teachers and students?
0: Hmm. Okay, so that is really good. So when I think about U.S. government chaplains, I'm thinking about, the chaplain of the U.S. Senate. I'm thinking about chaplains in the military, chaplains in prisons, chaplains who serve across law enforcement and public safety. Are there other places that maybe I'm not immediately thinking about? Public schools does then seem the most obvious next place that chaplains might. Oh, I guess hospitals would be another one.
1: Hospitals, VA. When you go to prison, you get a chaplain. So why wait? I mean, let's get some in there to keep these young people out of trouble.
0: Talk with us. And again, we're talking with Rocky Malloy. We're happy to send you guys a direct link, but you can also go check it out yourself. The National School Chaplain Association, NSCA.global, National School Chaplain Association. We'll send you the link on the text line, 877-933-2484. Rocky, folks are interested. You talked about, the credentialing or endorsing agencies that might be a denomination, let's say, but then you work to train these chaplains before they would be deployed into public schools. Just talk a little bit about that process.
1: Well, that was a great example. Yeah, faith group endorser that's coded by the federal government would put forward a candidate, and then that candidate would go to Army, Navy, or Air Force chaplain school to become an officer that would serve all branches of the military. If that person comes in with the desire to be a civilian chaplain, then they come to us and we prepare them in multiple different verticals. We have different verticals. One is school, one is medical, which would be the VA, one is disaster relief, etc. It's just as the endorser certifies their theological training, then we certify their application and knowing how to. For instance, you could be a master's of divinity and not necessarily know how to talk with someone that's idolizing suicide.
0: No, for sure. It's a very specific area of service. And so I really appreciate that you guys are offering specialized training. If you think for just a moment as you're listening about the need that this is designed to meet, I know that you're aware of just how critical a time it is in the lives of children and young people in our country. I want you to think about who they have access to in the public school. And I want you to think about what an incredible benefit and blessing it would be if every public school had a trained chaplain in the same way that we deploy chaplains to disaster settings through, let's say, the Billy Graham Evangelistic Association or our friends at Samaritan's Purse, or I mean, on and on and on down the list. Like, there are folks who surge into an area when there's a disaster. But there's disasters unfolding in our public schools every single day across the country. And so I love the way that Rocky is pressing into this. The National School Chaplain Association is our conversation partner today. If you've got specific questions, let me hear them on the text line, 877-933-2484. Yes, we'll take up next, like, the states that are already embracing this, and then maybe the places where there are still some hurdles to overcome. 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
0: We're talking with Rocky Malloy. We're talking about the National School Chaplain Association and the role and the rollout of school chaplains across the country in public schools. Rocky, I'd love for you to share with us like a story of an experience maybe that a chaplain has had in a local school and how their presence, their availability really did transform a traumatic event or situation.
1: There was a school in which a beautiful little first grade girl choked on some food. And it was all on video. All the students were there. The teachers that were attending were classic response. They did everything they knew how to do, and they did it very well. When EMS came in, the little girl had already coded. So they took her to the hospital, and the parents and about 30-something other relatives met her there. And there was a chaplain waiting. The school chaplain was waiting for them when they got there. It was the worst day of their life. The chaplain stayed till every person left the hospital. They were praying for her to come back to life. He was right there with them. And the part of the biggest casualty were the teachers. That little girl died in their arms, and they kept asking themselves, what could have done? What could have changed? And everything was so terrible. So the next day, he's in school early, meeting with those teachers. And he actually performed a mock funeral service in school at the request of the principal to help bring some resolution and peace to the entire school. It was as tragic as it was the chaplain brought peace and to the parents and the entire school. It was really, it was a wonderful example of why a chaplain is so necessary.
0: And then, Rocky, I'd love for you to tell us a chaplain's story. I know that I have read over on your organizational website, I have read the story of one man's journey, you know, toward school chaplaincy. And I just really appreciate Gary Nilsson's story. And I don't know if you know that individual story well enough to tell it. And if not that one, maybe the path that a chaplain takes, because it's these are regular, ordinary people who God cultivates through all kinds of career paths, who then serve as chaplains, you know, at an age and stage when God provides an opportunity.
1: Well, the number one candidate are people that are already working in a school district because they have relationships, they know the people, they know how the administration works. Every school's a little different. So that's our number one target. So we help to identify people that are already doing it. They're already representing Jesus on a campus. So when we help that person identify that they're probably already behaving like a chaplain, then we bring them in through the endorsement process, the training and everything else, give them the tools they need and the confidence to operate correctly. So that's our number one candidate.
0: That is so cool. So if you're listening right now and you're already kind of functioning in this way, might be you might already, you know, you might already be the librarian. You might already be on the campus in some other form or fashion. Maybe you're a coach and you say to yourself, oh, I could also, if I got the training and I got the certification, I could also potentially serve as an actual chaplain on my school campus. How amazing would that be? So we want to put you in touch with the National School Chaplain Association, NSCA.global. We'll send you that link on the text line, 877-933-2484. So, Rocky, across the United States of America, there are some states where this is, you know, like already an absolutely deployed active reality: Texas, Florida, Louisiana, New York. I know it's rolling out in other states as well, but in some states, like, action has been taken to keep it from happening. So can you just give us a little status report and how we can be praying for you as you continue to expand this nationally?
1: 29 states have filed legislation and 5 states have passed it into law. But the reality is any school in the United States or U.S. territory can hire a chaplain or allow a volunteer, full-time or part-time. It doesn't take any law. It's already legal. All these laws do are putting money behind it. For instance, Texas put $4 billion behind the classification of chaplain.
0: Okay, so that's amazing. So it's already legal. I mean, I just think that's really important for people to hear. Any school district, any school can hire a chaplain, and you could be hired as a volunteer chaplain if they don't have money for it, and you've got time and talent and you've got credentials and you're endorsed to do so. Like, so it's already legal. And I just want to encourage you, because maybe you have been thinking about how you could positively influence what is happening in the lives of young people. You have a generational concern. You have a concern for your community. You want to be a person who lives into the calling of Christ to go out there and do the good works that God's prepared in advance for you to do. Maybe this is that good work. And so we want you to avail yourself of the resources that are available to actually get the training that's necessary to do this and to do it well. The National School Chaplain Association exists to make this happen. So let's talk about this, Rocky. Chaplains serve everybody on the campus without trying to convert them. I think that the cooperating without compromise part of this is important as well.
1: That's exactly right. You can be sent to a counselor, but you're not sent to a chaplain. It's your free will. If you want to engage a chaplain, you may. If you don't want to, you don't have to.
0: Oh, I like that. And then this, and then the spirit in which the person is serving, you know, I just think that there's a, like, we're acknowledging that, although as Christians, I recognize every space as space that God wants to influence, and God wants to use me as an influencer in that environment. But the chaplain is not primarily there on an evangelistic mission. Like, there, could you just talk about that a little bit? That there, the chaplain has this spiritual role for sure, but there's a lot of just like ministry of presence, that you're there as a person of peace on the campus.
1: Ministry of presence is a great word, because it's like a policeman on the side of the road. When people see a trooper, they slow down, they check their speed. So one policeman can create law-abiding citizens out of miles of highway and save lives. Same thing happens with a chaplain. They're not a law officer, but they have a badge. They have like school chaplain. They're identified. So people see, oh my God, there's a God representative here. I need to check myself. And when they do that, it changes school culture.
0: Yeah. All right. Savannah just texted in and she says, "Hey, I just tuned in and you're using the term chaplain. That is not a term I am familiar with. Can you give a quick definition and maybe a description of a chaplain?" So, Rocky, see, it doesn't always occur to me that we might be using a word that is unfamiliar to folks. So, who or what is a chaplain?
1: A chaplain, in our case, is a federally recognized member of clergy that represents God, not the church. That's why there's no breach of the First Amendment separation clause.
0: That's so good. All right. And Savannah, one of the things that we talked about earlier in our conversation with Rocky was that there are chaplains in all kinds of public environments. So you could think about the chaplains that are present in the military, chaplains that are present in medical facilities, chaplains who are deployed when there is a disaster. So the VA has chaplains, the military has chaplains. Prisons have chaplains, law enforcement agencies have chaplains, and this discussion is about the presence of chaplains in our public schools. And so, Rocky, thank you so much for joining us today on the Reconnect and helping us not only like see this, there's just probably for some people, this is just pulled back a curtain and you're like, oh, this is not even something I knew was happening out there. So thank you for the window into this and then the invitation into it as well. We really appreciate it.
1: Thank you, Carmen. Don't forget, chaplains have been in schools for a long time after tragedy. We're getting them in there before and to prevent tragedy.
0: It's so good, and it's so needed and necessary. That's Rocky Malloy, the founder and CEO of the National School Chaplain Association. We'd love to put you in touch with them. NSCA.global. That's National School Chaplain Association. We'll send you that link on the text line, 877-933-2484. Next up, our friend Ruth Kramer is going to join us from Mission Network News, and we're going to take a look at what is happening around the world. I do have a little uh-oh for you this morning. The President of the United States says he believes the ceasefire between the United States and Iran, in the President's word, it's over. That's not good news. 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
13: This is Hope with God. I'm Andrew Palau. In the Bible, Deborah was a powerful woman appointed by God. She was appointed to be a leader and a judge over Israel. She faced dangerous enemies and uncertain times, yet she stood strong. Why? Because she trusted God. Through her courage, her voice, through her obedience, God brought hope and victory to his people. God often calls ordinary people to do extraordinary things. Your voice, your life, it matters. And the same God who gave Deborah courage wants to meet with you today and give you courage. He wants to walk with you through it all and guide your life and show you that he does care. 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
0: Our friend Ruth Kramer from Mission Network News is joining us again today. Mission Network News exists to share stories that matter, empowering you to take action that actually changes lives. And you can find the stories that we're talking about today at missionnews.org. Ruth, where do you want to start today? I was thinking Venezuela.
16: Yeah, let's start with Venezuela. There's so much going on there right now, and the concerns that our partners have expressed with the size and scope of this crisis is that it's being wiped off the headlines of most people's news feeds. It's already fallen below the fold. It's off the front page. And you're talking about years of recovery on a disaster like this. So let's start there.
0: Yeah. So when we think of the size and the scope and the magnitude, talk with us about those who are grieving and displaced and in need of hope, and then those who are in a position to be responding in the midst of all of that.
16: Our partners, we've spoken with people serving with Convoy of Hope, Transworld Radio, that'd be RTM Venezuela, and Keys for Kids. And our partners are saying that for folks on the ground, they're still in a state of shock because life has been literally turned upside down. Aside from losing their homes, aside from losing their livelihoods, many of the people in the epicenter of the quake, that's Caracas and La Guaira, many of them lost their families. Not just one or two members of the families, but the entire family. And so there's a lot of things that people are trying to process in, you know, even as they're trying to get hold of the basics for survival. You know, trying to get food and water, medicines, shelter. Many of the buildings in some of these cities have been severely damaged. So right now we know that 800 buildings in one of the city centers were damaged, and 200 completely actually collapsed. Many of them still occupied as they collapsed, which means that you've got thousands of people who are missing and buried under the rubble. The government thinks that the death toll by the time they see things clear probably is going to reach about 10,000 people. The rebuilding costs are going to exceed about $10 billion as well. Those are the estimates. And that kind of gives you an idea of the size and scope of the crisis. You know, when we talk to Convoy of Hope, he says, you know, whatever you see in a photo, it doesn't really give you the scope because when you're actually on the ground, it's the smell that you have in these disaster zones. And the smell reminds you of the cost of these crises. And then it's just everything is damaged as far as you can see. There isn't anything standing. There's nothing that's working. Electricity doesn't exist. The infrastructure is gone. And that's what people are facing in the next 24 hours as they get up and try to figure out what the next steps are. The rescue crews have gone home because there's just no more signs of life. And now you're into the recovery phase and figuring out how do I make it through the next day, the next week, the next month? What are we going to do to try to find a new normal in this situation? And people are becoming very angry with the government for the slow pace of the recovery, for the slow pace of the response, because in a lot of these areas that are outside of the main city centers, they're still waiting for help. There have been many ministries that were already on the ground, working through the churches, working through ministry partnerships that were already existing, that already had an infrastructure in place because of the last disaster that they responded to. And they were able to immediately respond and get things going. But that's just a drop in the bucket when you consider how many people were affected. So at this point, people are criticizing the government for not having a quick enough response. But the ministries, the churches have been on the ground already, providing some of those immediate physical needs. Keys for Kids is actually partnering with a pastor in Venezuela who is has made it into three of the areas that are off limits. He's been allowed, he's got the permits, and he's going into these places to try to make sure that the survivors have food and water, clean food and water, and that they have a tarp or something to sleep under, because a lot of them just don't have anything. And because nothing has actually made it to their areas. Keys for Kids also is providing a trauma-based devotional series because there are a lot of children involved with the survival efforts. And some of them are without parents, some of them are without guardians. And the concern here is that the traffickers are going to swoop in and children are just going to disappear. So there's a lot to be praying for. There are a lot of things that ministries are doing. Transworld Radio is providing a lot of devotional by radio because people do have the solar-powered units that they can listen to radio. And there are just a lot of different ways where the body of Christ is able to get in there because they're trusted now. They're trusted because they stand by people. They listen to the stories. They grieve with those who are grieving. And they provide a source of hope that doesn't exist right now for a lot of people. So just continue to pray and pray for the ministries because not everybody is excited to see Christians helping in these certain situations. And there's been some pushback. And the stories are slow to come, but we do know that there have been some difficulties that the ministry partners that we've been talking to have been asking us to be praying that the way is unimpeded. But of course, we want to be praying for safety as they work through some of these areas that are pretty unstable with the buildings and the roadways and things like that. But we also want to be praying that they're able to get the hope of Jesus Christ into some of these communities. Pray for the people of Venezuela, for the grieving families. There's almost no one who's been unaffected. So you can imagine just the scale of what's happening here. And pray for the people who are carrying the hope of Jesus Christ in here. That's a lot to carry when you're sharing burdens and you're coming out of these areas. And, you know, what do you do with the grief that you're carrying?
0: If you're listening right now, there are several stories posted at Mission Network News. Missionnews.org is where you can find them on Venezuela and where you can get in touch with ministries that are on the ground there as you determine how to distribute the resources that God has placed under your stewardship, under your management. We got a friend on the text line wondering if Ruth knows anything about the Chinese Communist Party freeing Pastor Jin. And I don't know, I don't see a story currently posted on that, but I'm guessing that you have contacts with Voice of the Martyrs or somebody else. Maybe you can share what we do know about the release of Pastor Ezra Jin from prison in China.
16: Yeah, Pastor Jin was released after President Trump actually raised his case with the Chinese leader when he was visiting in China a couple of months ago. And so it shows that China is sensitive to international pressure. So he was released, and he's actually with family in the United States now. That's a good news thing. What we want to also highlight is that he's not the only pastor who's behind bars or who was arrested. Pastor Jin was 9 months behind bars, I think, but there are others who were imprisoned about the same time. Pastor Wang Yi, Pastor John Cao, those are also members of Zion's Church, and they were the other leaders that were arrested at about the same time. The good news there is that those cases are being made public. 8 Zion Church leaders remain in prison. So we don't really know what's happening in their cases, but that's why we're trying to mention names as much as possible to put some pressure on China to release release these leaders and let them know that we are aware of who they are. The case here is that the government's targeting unregistered churches, and the Zion Church is like a mega church. So they are very, very large, and they are well known. They're very public, but they are unregistered. And so the government's been finding a lot of excuses to come in and harass the church. And in this case, they're not actually harassing them religiously. They're causing issues and trying to force the church to come under government oversight. They're also accusing the church leaders of fraud and illegal business dealings because they're saying that you've collected tithes for an organization, and the organization isn't registered with the church. So you're not spending the money in a way that is upfront and honest, and you're not paying taxes, and you're not doing things the way it's supposed to be done, and this is illegal. So that's what the church leaders are actually facing in terms of the charges. Meanwhile, Zion's Church refuses to register, and they still refuse to have the surveillance cameras installed, which means they're still going to be butting heads with the government. So continue to be praying. Pray for not only the release of these pastors and the others that were taken in at the same time, but pray for their faithfulness, because many of these pastors continue to witness, to continue to share the hope of the gospel, even behind bars with their captors. And sometimes what we hear in the aftermath of those stories is that people come to know Jesus Christ because of those kinds of relationships. So pray that they would remain steadfast. Pray that they would be encouraged. And when word gets back to them that the body of Christ, Big C Church, is in North America, hasn't forgotten them, and that we are lifting them up before the throne of grace, it's encouraging to them. It's encouraging to know that they haven't been forgotten. It's encouraging to know that our God is that big.
0: Let's take a brief break. When we come back, I'm going to ask Ruth to pivot our attention to India. China, the second most populous nation in the world, India the first, and India has yet another anti-conversion law. So that's up next here on The Reconnect.
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0: I want you to envision for just a moment, like 100 marbles in a jar, or jelly beans in a jar, or M&Ms, whatever visual works for you. I want you to visualize 100 of them, and they're all one color, except for one. So envision one white jelly bean in a sea of red jelly beans. Or you get the point, right? So in this particular state in India that we're about to focus on right now with Ruth Kramer, it is a place where only 1% of the people are Christians. So there's one in 100. And that one is now not allowed to legally share their faith in such a way that would lead to someone else becoming a Christian. And so anti-conversion laws is something that we bring into focus from time to time, and Ruth has an update for us today. Ruth, there's yet another anti-conversion law

0: but it does identify the person as someone who is trying to convert. And then it gives the government an opportunity to investigate, you know, how this came about and things like that. That it puts a little fear and intimidation towards those who are participating in programs that might be helpful. So in this case, Mission India has literacy programs and children's Bible clubs and things like that, that where they're serving the community. But sometimes the leadership is seen as running afoul of the anti-conversion bills, laws in those different states. And it means that people might be afraid. It might have a chilling effect on participants in the programs and puts pressure on those who have recently changed, converted to follow Jesus. So just be praying, because there's some difficulties there, but there's another issue in India that I think is probably bigger, because it affects almost everybody. And that's something under the Foreign Contribution Regulation Act, some new notifications that just went out that India is tightening government control over foreign funded ministries. The oversight that has been expanded to tightly control the messaging, to tightly restrict ministries from sharing the gospel, from being proselytizing ministries, includes social media, publications, donors, state-by-state operations, any and all books, magazine publications, web articles, podcasts, broadcasts. Now, all of those things are being considered tools that the government can use to track down ministries that are using foreign funds to proselytize. And that gets really tricky. It kind of feels like, as narrow as that window has gotten, that that India has taken a page out of China's playbook. And we've already seen how difficult that is. So just be praying for ministries, because they're all facing now more legal and operational challenges. Ministries that actually retained their FCRA approvals are now having to reconsider, like, what are they going to be able to do legally and stay and keep their approval so they can stay active in the country. Ministries that typically were able to get past some of the earlier obstacles are now meeting with lawyers to see, you know, what is legal and what isn't, how is this going to be read, and how tightly controlled is this going to be? Is this going to kick everybody out? Even ministries that have a different name in the country and have apparently, you know, national funds, not foreign funds, but national funds that they're working with, the government is looking at where does that that money originate, and then how does it get converted? So that's another challenge. Just be praying. That's a bigger thing in some cases than the anti-conversion laws, because it's going to keep ministries like our partners that serve in India out of the country.
1: So if you want more information on the Foreign Contribution Regulation Act, actually there's a member of Congress who is particularly interested in all of this. And so Congressman Chris Smith is one who you can follow on this particular subject. If you're thinking to yourself, I'd like to know sort of who in American politics is pressing in on this particular issue as well. Obviously, the coverage at missionnews.org is going to keep you up to date and put you in touch with ministries that you can be praying with and that you can be partnering with as well. This is a huge shift in terms of how Christians individually, but also Christians collectively and cooperatively, engage with the now most populous nation in the world, and that would be the nation of India. Licensing, renewals, asset seizure, bans on proselytization of every kind, including, as Ruth has just outlined, that which happens over the broadcast airways. And so it affects ministries like ours that broadcast globally as well. And so I think we have to recognize that the enemy is working ardently to restrict the spread of the gospel in this generation. And so thank you, Ruth, for that information as well. We don't have time to cover the range of headlines that you're going to have access to at missionnews.org. I'm going to give Ruth a minute.

0: minute. I don't know. Paul's probably saying, don't give Ruth a minute. The Afghanistan piece is really important. Can you do 1 minute?
1: Continue to be praying. Afghanistan, the Taliban recently met with EU officials to try to legitimize, it's seen as a legitimization of their regime to try to get people back into the country. And that is not good news for Christians who've left the country. However, ministries are saying that they've been training the diaspora of Afghans. And as they go back into the country, they are prepared to take the gospel back into an area that traditional missionaries have never been able to go to.
0: Yeah, this is an incredible prayer opportunity. And so avail yourself of the information about the EU hosting the Taliban for the first time to discuss diplomacy and then also deportations. That article at missionnews.org. We'll send you all those links on the text line, 877-933-2484. Also opportunities to be praying for ministries here in the United States on all kinds of summer campaigns as well. Ruth, as always, thank you so much for being with us on the Reconnect.
1: Thanks for having me.
0: Yeah, absolutely. We've got another hour up next. Our friend Deborah Falada is going to join us, and Heather Zeiger will be back. We're going to take a turn to the science page. 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

0: The house was full with work to do and guests to feed. Martha was doing everything she could to serve Jesus well, but in all the activity, she almost missed the gift of simply being with him. Meanwhile, her sister Mary sat at his feet, listening. Jesus wasn't rejecting Martha's service. He was inviting her into something deeper, freedom to enjoy his presence. Jesus wanted Martha to go deeper with him, and he wants that for you, too. Connecting faith to life, Faith Radio.
1: So very clearly, the first temptation you will have when God gives you more is the temptation to pride, the temptation to credit yourself with what you have accomplished. 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
4: After studying God's word, I've had a sobering thought. We know that God is offended by people who don't even pretend to be godly, such as adulterers, fornicators, abortionists, pornographers. But it seems that God's even more offended by unbroken religious people, those whose spiritual looking outside covers a proud, unteachable spirit. Jesus had strong words for such people. "Woe to you, hypocrites! For you are like whitewashed tombs, which indeed appear beautiful outwardly, but inside are full of dead men's bones and all uncleanness." I think proud, hypocritical Christians have done more damage to the church than any unbeliever. By looking down on others as less spiritual, we're missing the heart of the gospel and the grace of Christ. So, whether you're a thief and adulterer or a whitewashed tomb, remember the grace of God is available to those who lay down their pride and come to Him with a repentant heart. With Seeking Him, I'm Nancy DeMoss, Wagamuth.
5: Are your reactions Christ-like? Hi, I'm Chuck Bentley with My Money Life from Crown. In an increasingly angry society, stewarding our words and actions is both a challenge and a calling. Scripture reminds us that how we respond, especially in tense moments, reveals what's in our hearts. Everyone should be quick to listen, slow to speak, and slow to become angry. In a culture that rewards quick reactions and loud opinions, choosing restraint is an act of wisdom. Listening first creates space for understanding rather than escalation. Stewarding our words means speaking with intentionality. The tongue has the power of life and death. Our words can inflame conflict, or they can bring clarity and peace when truth is delivered with grace. Romans 12:18 encourages us, "If it is possible, as far as it depends on you, live at peace with everyone." 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Choosing patience, kindness, and self-control reflects the fruit of the Spirit, even when emotions run high. It also requires guarding what we consume. The news, social media, and conversations shape how we think and react. Being mindful of those inputs helps us to stay grounded rather than reactive. Ultimately, stewarding our words and actions is about representing Christ well. In a world marked by anger, a calm, thoughtful, and gracious response stands out. Because sometimes the strongest response is the one that brings peace instead of more noise. Now I invite you to join us in beautiful Knoxville, Tennessee, September the 10th through the 12th for our 50th anniversary celebration. You'll be blessed and encouraged. Register today at crown.org/50years.
6: 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Instead, be kind to each other, tender-hearted, forgiving one another, just as God through Christ has forgiven you. 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

0: my friend. I'm Carmen LaBerge. We're listening to hour two of The Reconnect on the 8th of July, 2026. So glad to be with you. Thank you for spending a little time with me today. I know your time is precious. We will spend it well. So we're going to dive into the headlines of the day and seek to bring the mind of Christ to bear. If you were to scroll across, you know, the chyrons right now, you would be seeing information about a Democratic Senate nominee in Maine named Graham Plattner, who has been accused of sexual assault. Actually, these sexual assault allegations go back before the voters in Maine chose this guy to be the Democratic Senate nominee. But now more and more women are coming forward. The allegations include rape. And so Plattner has been called upon by party leaders who stood by him through his previous scandals. They now want him to withdraw by Monday, which would allow then the Democratic Party to field a new candidate in an effort to flip the main Senate seat that has been held since 1997 by Republican Senator Susan Collins. So there's a lot that folks are going to be saying about this. I think from a Christian perspective, we always want to be keeping in front of us, like, what's going to be my angle? What's going to be my take as a Christian? What could I bring to this conversation that's going to be different? What's the mind of Christ on this matter? And the Bible certainly emphasizes that political and civil leaders should be individuals of high moral integrity, people of wisdom, people of honest spiritual character. And so rather than maybe being caught up by individual charisma or some kind of campaign that is hyper-funded, we as Christians should be stressing, seeking out and supporting leaders who have proven themselves to be just and humble and interested in serving the people. Is this a person who fears God? Is this a person who has a reverent awe of God, recognizes himself as accountable to God, producing a desire to rule with justice rather than fear? You could turn there to Exodus 18:21. Is this a person of integrity and truthfulness? Is this a person who rejects bribery and greed? Proverbs 29:4. Is this a person of righteousness and wisdom in the spirit of that which is described in 2 Samuel 23:3. Is this a servant leader? Is this a person who ultimately wants to serve and protect the welfare of people rather than seeking to simply advance themselves? There you could turn to Matthew chapter 20. So I think that there are always ways for us as Christians to lean into the conversations of the day without being caught up in the worst evidences of human depravity, which is often obviously what captures attention in the headlines. A New York City high-rise building, this is the other thing that you would see scrolling chyrons today, a 33-story building, this is formerly owned by Pfizer, it's the former Pfizer building, and it's being renovated and retrofitted into 1,600 housing units. And it's a major project. It's a mammoth undertaking. But yesterday, on the 21st floor, structural columns started to buckle. And it doesn't take much searching to find videos of this online. Let me just tell you, they look like cigarettes just like snapping. It's very disturbing. If you imagine for a moment that those columns that are snapping or buckling are on the 21st floor of the building. Columns also, bricks started falling off the exterior of the building. That's never good. Authorities are describing the situation as extremely serious. So what would we as Christians bring to that conversation today? Well, the Bible frequently uses building construction as a metaphor for the spiritual life, for faith, for the church. There's all kinds of building analogies, literal construction discussions found throughout the pages of the scriptures in both the Old and the New Testaments. I mean, the first building project maybe that would come to mind would be the Tower of Babel. There you go. You could just turn there in the book of Genesis and have a conversation today. You might also turn to what Jesus says in Matthew chapter 7 about wise and foolish builders. Jesus compares, you know, those who hear and obey his words to a wise man who digs deep and builds his house on a solid rock to withstand the storms of life. You could think about the way the Apostle Paul talks of himself as a wise master builder in 1 Corinthians chapter 3. He laid the foundation of Jesus, and he warns believers to build carefully using materials that have endurance rather than things that are perishable. Maybe you think of Jesus as the chief cornerstone, or you and I as believers as living stones built together into the spiritual house. Maybe using or pointing to the architectural analogy that Jesus uses about counting the cost. You know, who would start building a tower without first sitting down and estimating the cost to ensure they have enough to finish it? That is a parable that Jesus talks about in Luke chapter 14. You see that there's all kinds of opportunities. You could turn in 1 Kings 5 and 6 to talk about literal construction projects, or maybe Noah's Ark in Genesis 6. Like, there's construction, literal construction going on in the Bible as well. So I want you to, as a Christian, as you see and hear things that are happening in the world, I want your brain to fire and be like, okay, what is a bridge I could build to a spiritual conversation? What is a story I could tell from Scripture that has even a tangential relationship to whatever the story or the headline is in the news? I suppose one other headline that's out there that is we haven't noted yet, and we certainly should. I think it was July the 1st. I'm pretty sure that on July the 1st, the Trump accounts opened. So Wall Street's opening bell actually rang from the Oval Office on Monday, celebrating, the July 4th launch of what are called 530A IRA accounts, also known as Trump accounts. These are tax-advantaged accounts for people under 18, and they include $1,000 of seed money from the federal government for babies born during President Trump's second term. Also, lots of private contributions from wealthy donors, and depending on where you live, like even in particular states, people are giving to fund certain accounts for babies born in those places. So you ought to check that out. And yes, obviously, there is a robust conversation about accepting government money, or the ways in which right now all of the assets have to be invested in particular accounts. And there are those who would argue that they want a more faith-aligned investment option than the accounts that than the accounts currently governing, or the rules currently governing those accounts. I'm not saying that very well, but some of you probably see through that and know what we're talking about. So we will dig into that more in the future as it becomes like more clear what's happening and how it's happening. But Heather Zeiger is going to join us next. We're going to turn to the science page. And yeah, one of the things we're going to talk about, the physics of soccer. That's up next here on The Reconnect.
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0: Heather Zeiger is back, and so we can turn to some science headlines. Heather's a freelance science writer out of Dallas. She's a research analyst with the Center for Bioethics and Human Dignity, and we love talking with her. So, Heather, welcome back to the Reconnect.
4: Hi, Carvin. It's good to be back.
0: So, I want to talk about the physics of soccer, but I think we should start with the spud cell because... Because I think that the spud cell is one of those conversations that gives us an opportunity to talk about life, what constitutes life, and whether or not something biological can be synthetically, quote, created. So what is the spud cell, and what are some of the ethical conversations we could have about it from a Christian worldview?
4: Yeah, so just to give you a little background, this team of researchers at the University of Minnesota developed a synthetic cell. It's a very simple cell, but it does a lot of the stuff that actual natural cells do. So it's called a spud cell because it kind of looks like a potato. Like, in, if you, there's some pictures, like the New York Times has a nice picture, and it kind of looks like a potato. So it also looks like a potato because it's a very simple cell. It's not complex like the cells in the human body. It only has about 36 genes, while the human body has something like 20,000 genes. E. coli has something like 4,000 genes. So this is a very simple cell. This isn't like the same level of complexity. But here's what's interesting about this cell. This is not the first quote-unquote synthetic cell that has been made, but it is the first one that can do things like divide or reproduce. So it consumes nutrients, it can grow and develop, and the spud cell can divide and reproduce itself. Having said that, all of these things are very limited. So normally cells can do this over and over and over again, so for hundreds of thousands of generations, or some cells even indefinitely. The spud cell, the synthetic cell, it can only do this for about 5 to 10 generations. So I think the big question here is this cell alive? You know, because cells are alive. Would we say this cell is alive? It has a lot of the hallmarks of cells that... do living things, but it is also extremely limited, right? And not only that, but it is also made, it's not truly made from scratch. It's actually made from proteins and from other parts that were taken from other cells. So I kind of think of it like when you buy a Lego kit. So it's kind of like you put together this model from a Lego kit. So in that sense, it is synthetic, but it's not like truly made from scratch. It's more like a proof of concept that you can put together a cell, like from component parts. I think some of the ethical questions, so sometimes when people talk about this field is called synthetic biology, sometimes people ask, oh, well, can you make bioweapons or what can you do? And yes, those are questions to ask. This is nowhere near that. This cell is very simple. One of the reasons why they want to make this cell is to ask, hey, what is the minimum amount of stuff, whether it's genetics or the cellular machinery, that we can have to actually make a living cell? It's also would allow for the ability for to make cells that can do things that natural cells don't do, like maybe you can test some medicines or it can maybe absorb certain pollutants from the air. So that's kind of what the hot topic is here. That's kind of the debate is like, is this alive? And what does this synthetic cell mean? And is it truly made from scratch?
5: I think we lost Carmen there for a moment. Well, this is The Reconnect, and I'm producer Paul filling in. Hi, Heather. And listening to that about the cells, you talked a little bit already about the bioethical side of the issue here. Where was I going with that? I don't recall. But...
4: Well, you know what, Paul? This field of synthetic biology, they've been trying for a long time, like for, you know, close to 20 years, where they've tried to make different synthetic cells. And, you know, every single time they try to make a synthetic cell, they realize, oh, wow, cells are way more complex than we actually thought, and we need to simplify them, or we need to borrow things from natural cells. So I think some of the research questions are like, is this truly a synthetic cell? And I think some of the bioethical questions are, so what if you do make a synthetic cell? What does this do? And how can you use it? And can you use it in positive or negative ways? Negative ways, like people are always worried about bioweapons or that kind of thing. But I think there's also just, you know, if you're creating a cell that can absorb like pollutants from the air or from the water or something like that, what are the consequences of that?
5: Yeah. We'll tell you what, we're going to take a break and hopefully get Carmen back, but thanks for listening to The Reconnect. Heather Zeiger from the Center for Bioethics and Human Dignity joining us here on The Reconnect.
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0: Well, this is, at the moment, the Reconnect Without Carmen. I'm Paul, and Heather is with us. Heather Zeiger, a science writer, also part of the Center for Bioethics and Human Dignity, and talking about science, changing topics. I mean, Heather, I don't know if you've been following much with the World Cup. Unfortunately, the U.S. out of it, but it's not just a fun game. There's some science behind soccer, or should we say football, depending on where you are in the world.
1: Yeah, I've been trying to catch a few games, and unfortunately, the U.S. is out, but that's okay. I've used soccer to illustrate some physics concepts, because it's actually a pretty good illustration of Newton's three laws. So maybe, Paul, you remember Newton's first law of motion is that an object at rest remains at rest, or an object in uniform motion is going to remain in motion unless some force acts on it to change that motion. Well, when you kick a soccer ball, that is a force acting on the motion of the ball. So you're changing either, you know, its direction or its motion. So there's a lot of good physics in soccer. Now, I'm going to tell you, the soccer players that are playing, these are elite level soccer players, so they're not thinking all this physics. They've practiced so much that they're doing this naturally. But you can think about the physics. So when a soccer ball is kicked in the air, we call that projectile motion. The ball has both a horizontal and vertical component of its velocity. So anytime you're talking, it's like rocket science, really. It's projectile motion. And then there's the impact of your foot on the ball. So that has to do with, actually, I've used this to illustrate conservation of momentum or collisions. You can change the momentum of the ball, which means changing its speed or its direction, by kicking it with your foot. That's the force acting on the ball. So the ball ends up going in a different direction, maybe with a different speed. You've transferred your momentum of the foot to the ball. Let's see. Oh, the penalty kicks. These have become important. Penalty kicks. You can also change the way a ball makes curves. So I don't know if you've watched some of these players, but they'll kick the ball and it's almost like it makes a little curve towards a different direction. Well, that's due to the rotational motion of the ball. So not only is it flying in this linear motion, but it's also turning on an axis. And so that's something like torque. So you can actually make the ball curve in the air if you know how to kick it right. So those are just a few of the physics things. And then of course you have to consider drag. So anything that's moving has some sort of frictional force. And if it's moving through the air, that's a drag force. And so there's always the drag force that's working against the ball. And yeah, the weather can affect that. Fun fact, in 2010, the World Cup added grooves to the surface of the soccer ball because soccer balls have stitching in them. And if you want to decrease drag, you need to make the surface of the ball more uniform. So in 2010, they added these little grooves onto the surface of the ball to make it more uniform.
0: It's interesting how they're trying to fight the issue of the resistance, friction and all that. And yet, without that, the game doesn't work.
1: Yeah. There's a fine line there, because you need those drag forces, you need the frictional forces on the ground, but you also want less drag force so the ball will fly through the air faster.
0: All right. Well, let's talk about something a little more serious. We were talking a little while ago with Ruth Kramer about the situation in Venezuela and the efforts right now to bring relief after that double earthquake. And what actually happened, Heather, from a scientific standpoint? What was happening that caused just these two very strong earthquakes so close to each other, and again, all the damage that was caused?
1: Yeah, and I mean, definitely prayers for the folks in Venezuela. And part of the, Paul, I will say, anytime these things happen, earthquakes, and we saw a similar kind of situation happen in Turkey a few years ago, where you get this thing called a doublet. It's a double earthquake. And much like in Turkey, Venezuela is on the boundary of two tectonic plates. In this case, the South American plate and the Caribbean plate. These tectonic plates cover the entire Earth's surface, and they kind of move and shift. And some of that moving and shifting is going to cause the rocks, it builds up this pressure, and then when that pressure releases, that causes an earthquake. So part of the issue with Venezuela, it is along this fault line. It is along these two plates, which creates a fault line. I think it's called the Vulcano Fault. And there's that, plus there's also some of the infrastructure issues. Venezuela, I think it's my understanding that they didn't have a lot of lead time to anticipate this earthquake. So sometimes what happens is there's these small like P waves that kind of tell you, oh, hey, an earthquake is coming. And then there's the big wave of the earthquake. Well, apparently Venezuela did not have a lot of lead time. And some of their structures where the earthquake hit were not able to withstand these earthquakes, which I think were somewhere around like 7.2, 7.5 on the Richter scale. So that just intensifies the damage that is already done. One of the things that I think is interesting, so in the U.S., we know the San Andreas Fault, which is in California. Well, the Bocano Fault is a very similar kind of fault line, and it has to do with the way the plates move. These are sliding past each other, so these are rocks that are resisting sliding past each other, and it can build up some pressure. So it's a similar kind of fault line there. These large types of earthquakes are not common. Earthquakes along a fault line are common, but ones that are of this size and magnitude, and not only that, but a doublet earthquake, are not necessarily common.
0: Mm. I was thinking, because I've heard some talk about the situation, for example, in Southern California on the San Andreas and the other faults around that, and there's talk of the increased pressure happening there. Could we have something similar to what happened in Venezuela soon?
1: So theoretically, yes, you could have something similar happen on the San Andreas Fault. One of the things, though, is these major earthquakes only happen, it's something like, you know, consider it every 100 years, every it's not very often. So the San Andreas Fault, yes, you could have a major earthquake. There is a lot of indication that a major earthquake is, you know, the faults, the tectonic plates are rubbing together. They are creating pressure. Could it happen in a year? Could it happen a century from now? That's what you don't know. Remember, we're dealing with geologic scale things, so there's actually a very long time scale, you know, more than a human lifespan there that could be our margin of error.
0: So just something to keep an eye on, because it could happen. And mm-hmm. Thankfully, we have some infrastructure that would handle it better than a place like Venezuela, unfortunately. So, mm-hmm. Yeah. Hey, Heather, Carmen is back. We finally got her on the phone.
2: Hi, Heather. I'm so sorry. Hi, the power Carmen. Went out. The power went out, and with the power went the internet. So I'm standing in the driveway where I have cell coverage.
1: Oh, wow. Okay.
2: Which I'm thankful for. All right. So what have we not talked about? Did you guys already talk about the physics of soccer and
0: we
2: I missed
0: did.
2: It?
0: Yeah.
2: Oh, fantastic. Well, what else is on your radar that you feel like we need to talk about today?
1: Well, I think something that people might be interested in, because this is, if you will, kind of a hot topic right now, is the ocean temperatures. Because Europe is having a pretty big heat wave, so a lot of people are interested in these new reports that came out that June 21st broke the record for ocean temperature for that date. Now, average temperature, the record is 2024, but this past June 21st, there was recorded of the highest ocean temperature since they started recording those. And so a lot of people are talking about that. How what does that have to do with some of the heat wave that's going on in Europe?
2: Well, and as the water temperature rises around the world, like, I feel like that's it's like steam. It's like literally like steam rising. And so my guess is that the whole environment gets a little more humid as the ocean gets a little more hot.
1: Yeah, so it's amazing what our oceans actually do for all of the Earth's environment. So the ocean acts like this big heat sink. So like 90% of the heat that's produced goes into the ocean. But what happens when we have rising ocean temperatures, and the ocean is a great indicator of what our atmospheric temperature is, and for chemistry reasons. when we have rising ocean temperatures, both from El Nino, which this is probably going to be an El Nino year, and because of any other factors, whether it's because of fossil fuels and greenhouse gases or any other factors that are causing rising temperatures, what happens is you have more water vapor that goes into the air. And when you have more water vapor, that affects our weather. And that affects, if you're, we're talking about the Pacific Ocean, that is weather currents that affect all of the North and South America coasts, which then goes into inland. You and I live a little more inland of the United States. And you know that whenever a storm hits the West Coast, it's going to move across the U.S. So you're going to get harsher storms. You're going to get more intense storms because there's just more water vapor in the air. There's also a lot, when the water temperatures rise, you're affecting the marine ecology in the ocean, which sounds like, okay, well, that's interesting. What does that have to do with me? Well, it turns out the marine ecology is an important factor, both for putting oxygen in the air, for absorbing CO2, for fishing, for various factors that actually affect us. So ocean temperature is important just on a very practical scale, but it's also important in indicating what's going on in the atmosphere.
2: So Heather, you know, I don't feel like the temperature is something I can personally influence, but in terms of my response to it as a Christian, I do think that recognizing that the whole world is a system and I am a part of that. Like I live in this natural environment that God has created, and I want to be a good steward of what God has created in order that not only my life be blessed with the lives of others as well. So thank you for helping us pay attention to the system in which we all live.
1: Yeah, absolutely. And not only that, with the rising temperatures, so yes, being a good steward, I live in a place where we have drought conditions every year, so I want to be thoughtful on how much water I use. And I also want to be thoughtful of my vulnerable neighbors. So when temperatures rise, mm-hmm. especially if you live in a hot climate, you want to be thoughtful about maybe people who are older, people who maybe need some water, maybe you want to check on them. So you want to both be a good neighbor and be a good steward.
2: That's so good. Hey, thank you so much for joining us. Thank you for hanging there with us through our technological challenges, the ones I'm facing here. Thank you to Paul for stepping up and stepping in as well. That's Heather Zeiger. She is a science writer. We'd love to connect you with her. She also serves as a research analyst with the Center for Bioethics and Human Dignity. Next up, our friend, Dr. Deborah Falada, is going to join us, and we're going to talk about empathy because, well, empathy is everything when it comes to our people skills. That's up next here on The Reconnect.
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2: Well, we're having one of those days where I live, and so I'm with you on the phone today, if it sounds a little different. I'm Carmen LaBurge, and I'm coming to you live from the side of a lake. And so if there's a boat that passes by in a minute, you may hear it. Our friend Deborah Falada is joining us as well. She is the host of Talk to Me. It's a show and a podcast that you can get right here at the Faith Radio Network. We're talking with Deborah about people skills. Your relationships are only as strong as your skills. 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
12: Hi, Carmen. It's good to be back.
2: It's wonderful to talk with you today. We are going to bring Chapter 8 into focus, and we're going to talk about empathy because you argue empathy is everything. So maybe we should start with a definition. What is empathy, and maybe how is that different than, you know, just being polite?
12: Yeah. Empathy is such an important people skill. I think it paves the way for so many different things for us as Christians, but specifically forgiveness when we're struggling with hurt. But I would say the definition of empathy is being able to feel and experience what someone else might be feeling and experience. To be able to put yourself in their shoes, see from their perspective, simply put, to see outside their window of life. And it's actually a skill. I think sometimes people assume that we're just born with the ability to have empathy. But if you think about it, looking through someone else's perspective is actually not natural. We're not wired that way. We're wired for sin. We're wired to be selfish. We're wired to look out our window and our window alone. And so that's why I say it's a people skill, because it's something that can actually be learned.
2: Okay, well, let's talk about how you would go about learning empathy. Like what would the process look like, or what might a practice be, or a conversation we could have with a child if what we're trying to do is help each other develop this skill of empathy?
12: Yeah, a question I'm always bringing up to my kids is, how might they be feeling in this experience? What might they be thinking in this experience? How might they be interpreting this situation? So not only do they process their feelings, but then I want them to start to think about how could this have made other people feel? How could this have made your sister feel? How could this have made your brother feel? What might they be experiencing when this happens? This is a really important question for us to ask as we're interacting with people, especially in conflict and difficult situations. There's a story that we learn in counseling graduate school about this young girl, a college-age girl, who had a really difficult relationship with her naysaying father. He was negative, critical. He was always kind of, you know, saw the glass half empty. And they struggled through most of her relationship. So she carried a lot of hurts. And one day he was driving her home from college, And she was hoping to use that time to connect with him. But the whole time he complained about how terrible the river looked out his window, and it was littered and gross. And she was just so disappointed. And years and years later, after her father had passed away, she was making that same drive to bring her daughter to college. And this time she was in the passenger seat. She was in the driver's seat. And she looked out her window, and there were two rivers. There was one on her side and one on the other side that he had originally been looking out of, that was littered and gross and awful. And for the first time, she thought, man, I've never really looked out his window. I've never really thought about his perspective. For example, I've never thought about their pain. I've never thought about their trauma. I've never thought about their difficult experience that might be leading them to act the way that they're acting. Listen, Carmen, our trauma doesn't excuse us, but it certainly does explain us. And it's often really helpful for us when we're hurt by people to start to look out their window and see how God might use that to change our hearts, to usher us into forgiveness.
2: That's so good. We're talking with Deborah Folletta. We're talking about people skills. Your relationships are only as strong as your skills. We'll send you the link to the book on the text line, 877-933-2484. One of the things that you talk about is technoference. What is that? How is it harming us? And I mean, if real empathy requires me to read body language, maybe be in a position to truly tune into somebody else, if I'm a screen-first person and I live in a screen-first culture, it feels like technoference and empathy are going to certainly be competing with each other.
12: Yeah, I would agree with that. That's a really good point. Because when we're on our devices, and even just the idea of social media, you get online with the purpose of serving self. You know, so much of our online experience, whether we're shopping on Amazon, whether we're searching Google, whether we're watching a YouTube video we like, the goal is self. What do I need? What do I feel? What do I want? It's all about me. What's my perspective? What do I want to share? What do I want to post? And I think when we live in that long enough, in that atmosphere, we just become wired to step out in the world with that same lens. What do I feel? What do I need? What do I want? What do I desire? Instead of being focused on others. And so there's definitely something to the way our devices are wiring our brains to think of self constantly, to serve self constantly, that gets in the way of empathy. And I really think today in our culture with raising kids, this is even more crucial, because for some of our kids, all they know is the social media culture, the device culture, the me, me, me focus. What do I want to watch? What do I want to do? What do I want to play? What do I want to say? What do I want to post? Look at this selfie. Look at this picture that I am experiencing. And so their brains are being wired to not only do they have sin nature to work against, but then their brains are actually being conditioned to focus on self. So this is something that as parents and as humans, we just have to really have on our radar, because I really think the enemy can use our lack of empathy to bring some real damage to our relationships.
2: 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We're talking about our people skills. We're bringing the people skill of empathy into focus today. When we come back from a very brief break, I'm going to ask Deborah to talk a little bit with us about our default communication modes or styles. Most of us aren't even aware of them because, well, we think this is how everybody communicates. We think this is the right way to communicate because this is the way people we were raised with communicated. But come to find out, the way you were raised to communicate and the way I was raised to communicate, probably different, but that leads to each of us having a default communication mode. So we're going to see if Deborah can help us see ourselves a little better, our default communication modes, and how that might inform us as we seek to develop the people skill of empathy. 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
2: When you think about Jesus and how he empathizes with us, when we talk about developing the people skill of empathy, we certainly have no better role model than that of Jesus. We're talking with Deborah Falada. And we're talking about her book, People Skills. Empathy is Everything is the topic we're bringing into focus today. Deborah, let's just talk about default communication modes, because I do think that understanding that the way I learned to communicate because of the household I was raised in is my default communication mode, and everybody wasn't raised in the same house.
12: Right. We all come from different backgrounds, different things that were modeled. And one of the primary ways we learn how to communicate is by what was modeled to us. That just becomes our template. And there's four different types of communication styles. You know, I always like to tell people to imagine they were at a restaurant and the meal came out wrong. How would they respond? That's often an indicator of our communication style. But where empathy falls into this, Carmen, is because assertive communication requires me to have empathy. In that, assertive communication, which is the healthiest type, means I'm able to look at my feelings and needs. I can honor my experience. Here's what I'm going through. Here's what I need. But I'm also able to think about and honor the perspective, feelings, and needs of the person I'm interacting with. Not only am I able to focus on my feelings, needs, and experiences, but I can also focus on yours. I can understand yours. I can contemplate yours and honor your experience. Whereas a passive communicator, they are really good at honoring the other person, but they're not really good at honoring their feelings and experience and needs. So when it gets out of balance one way or the other, it starts to affect the way that we communicate. An aggressive communicator is not good at having empathy. They don't think about what might this person be feeling and thinking and needing and experiencing. They're just a vortex of self in thinking of what they're thinking, feeling, needing, their experience. So they can be really aggressive when they're interacting because all they're thinking about is what they're feeling. Whereas the last communication style, a passive aggressive, is actually a lose-lose because they're not good at honoring their feelings, needs, and experiences, but they're also not honoring the person in front of them. So they might not say anything when they're hurt, but they'll act rude, you know, at the restaurant. Maybe they won't say anything to the waiter that their order is wrong.

0: bring me one without butter.
1: Exactly.
0: Is that fair? Is that kind of an assertive way? I'm asserting that I need this to not have butter on it.
1: Right. I'm telling you my feelings and needs, but I'm also really aware of your feelings and needs. I'm aware that the restaurant is busy. I'm aware that there's a lot going on right now. I'm aware that I'm sure you're stretched and pulled in a million different directions. And I'm even aware that this might have not been your mistake.
0: Right. But you're not even the person that puts the butter on the stuff. Yeah.
1: Exactly. Yeah. But exactly. Here's what I need. So I can honor you and I can honor what I'm experiencing, your experience and my experience. I think that is something that a lot of people don't realize is possible. I can honor your experience and mine, even if they're differing experiences. Absolutely. And it's what Jesus calls us to do. When you mentioned Jesus, Carmen, I think about him as the greatest example of empathy and how he's always aware of what others are thinking, feeling, and experiencing. Obviously, because he's God. But because he has the skills, he has the best people skills, even when dying on a cross, hurt by people, betrayed by them, he was able to say, Father, forgive them, for they know not what they do. Let me put myself in their shoes and realize they are blind, they are lost, they are in need, and they don't know what they're doing. He was able to put himself in their shoes and see out their window. And that paved the way for forgiveness. So if there's someone in our life that has really hurt us, I think a first step is allowing the Lord to help shine a light on what they might be feeling, thinking, and experiencing, even if it's wrong, even if it's not accurate, even if it's tainted by sin and struggle and trauma. To help us see a different perspective, maybe think about the pain they might have gone through in life. I think sometimes the only way to get ourselves out of our own pain is for a moment to allow ourselves to focus on the pain of others.
0: Mm-hmm. So one of the things that I have seen happen in a youth environment is for everybody to pull out their phone and put it in selfie mode. And spend a minute, you know, talking about what you see in selfie mode, and then actually turning that camera back around. And what's the first thing that you see when the camera's focused the other direction? And then, you know, using your fingers to actually make something that's in the distance brought closer and closer and closer. So I'm just saying that there are some very practical things that we can do to get ourselves out of sort of the selfie mode that we live in. And to begin to empathize with others, considering literally what's happening on outside of ourselves in the life of another person and what they might be thinking, feeling, or experiencing. It's just so helpful. Deborah, thank you so much for being with us today on the Reconnect.
1: Absolutely, Carmen. I'm totally going to use that selfie activity with my kids. I love that.
0: So fun. It's so fun. All right. The book is People Skills. Your relationships are only as strong as your skills. We're happy to send you the link on the text line, 877-933-2484. You can also connect with Deborah at deborahfaleta.com. All right. We just got a couple of minutes left today. And let me just focus on you for just a moment here. What are you thinking? What are you feeling? What are you experiencing? Sometimes we think of those as talking points or as reflection points in our own journals, but I also want you to consider those prayer prompts. So I'm going to be praying for you today. I'm going to be praying for what you're experiencing in the world right where you're living. Maybe there's rising temperatures. Maybe there's buckling columns. Maybe you're still digging out from your own version of an earthquake. God's got the whole world in his hands. He's concerned with you right where you are, whatever you're experiencing, whatever's going on in your part of the world where your feet are planted, where your heart is beating. And so I'm going to be praying for you today. I know you're going to be praying for me too, specifically that the power would come back on, that I might be able to carry on with my day in the way that I had planned. Know this, that God chose you in Christ Jesus. That he chose you to be holy and that he loves you.

and clothe yourself then with mercy and kindness and humility and gentleness and patience and love and, yes, empathy as Christ's presence in the world today. The Lord bless you and keep you. The Lord make his face to shine upon you and be gracious unto you. The Lord lift up his countenance upon you and give you his peace. Have a great day, and God bless.

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5: If you're walking through a wilderness season, look for Jesus there. This may be one of the most important seasons of your life. I'm Susie Larson with another Grow and Go Moment, helping you to discover and enjoy what God wants to do in and through you. In the book of Hosea, chapter 2, verse 14, we read this, "But then I will win her back again. I will lead her into the desert and speak tenderly to her there." God leads us into the desert, not to dismiss us, but to deliver us. After a time of discipline, God led Gomer to the desert to remind her who she was, to reset her course, and to reawaken her heart. Sometimes we arrive in the desert because we've lost our way. Sometimes it's through no fault of our own. One day we're thriving, and the next we feel cut off from community, from flourishing. And still other times, we feel dead on arrival. Our souls are parched, we're exhausted, and we wonder if we'll ever find our way back to a flourishing life once again. God does some of His best work in our desert seasons. He reminds us that we're not what we do. We're actually someone that He loves. The desert is the place where we break unhealthy attachments to the things of this world. We need the desert seasons because we need continual reminders that first and foremost, we're made for God. We're prone to wander. But if we determine to embrace this season and listen for the Lord's tender voice, we will come out of this wilderness leaning on the arm of our beloved. So I'll say it again. If you're in a desert season, look and listen for Jesus. This season will prove to be one of the most important of your life. I'm Susie Larson with another Grow and Go Moment. For more resources, go to growandgotoday.com.
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10: Drawing from what John says here, I want then to offer by way of application six practical strategies for growing in love.
11: Welcome to Open the Bible with Pastor Colin Smith. I'm Steve Hiller. Glad you're with us today. And Colin, how is what we're going to hear today different from self-help?
10: Well, self-help, of course, by definition, is about trying to find something in yourself and bring it out. And the problem with it, of course, is that there are some things that we don't have in ourselves and therefore we can't bring out. And we're talking today about growing in love. And the key to it is that God is love. And that as His love is poured into our hearts, so it becomes possible for us to grow in something that we would not otherwise have. We're able to give as we receive. And that's the key. It's coming into the knowledge of God Himself, who is love, and His work in our hearts.
11: Well, let's look at this from the book of 1 John. Grab your Bible and meet us there in chapter 4 as we continue our message, Love Comes from God. Here is Pastor Colin.
10: Friends, these really are life-changing truths. God loves us. God sent His Son for us. God abides in us by His Holy Spirit. If you're a believer, you can personalize these truths. You can say, God loves me. God sent His Son for me. God's Spirit lives in me. Now, there are, as it were, the three strands that we can pull out from what John is saying of what God has done. What about the strands of what we do? What about our part? Well, first, our part is that we love. Notice he says in verse 19, we love because He first loved us. Verse 7, let us love one another, for love comes from God. Or verse 11, if God so loved us, we also ought to love one another. Or verse 12, if we love one another, God abides in us and His love is perfected in us. So God calls us to actively love one another in the way that He has loved us. That is, we are to give what we have first received. And John says here very beautifully that God's love is perfected in us. And what that means very simply is it's made complete. It fulfills its own ultimate purpose. In other words, God did not intend that His love should end with you. The purpose of God is that His love should flow into you in order that it should flow out from you into the lives of others. And God's love fulfills its ultimate purpose, that it is perfected when we give what we have received in loving one another. We love, and then John tells us, we believe. Verse 15, whoever confesses that Jesus is the Son of God, God abides in him and he in God. Or verse 16, so we have come to know and to believe the love that God has for us. So to believe is to be fully persuaded that God loves you, that God's Son gave Himself for you, and that God's Spirit lives within you. And believing these truths, I mean, you do actually have to believe them, believing these truths of the gospel will enable you to love. And the more deeply you believe these life-changing truths, the more deeply you are going to be able to love. And then John has a third strand of what we do, and that is that we abide. Verse 16, God is love, and whoever abides in love. So there we are, we're abiding in love. Whoever abides in love abides in God, and God abides in him. Or verse 15, whoever confesses that Jesus is the Son of God, God abides in him and he in God. Or verse 13, by this we know that we abide in him and he in us because he has given us of his Spirit. Now to abide simply means to live or to dwell. Abide is what you do in your home. So you can get the meaning from that analogy. At home you rest, you eat, you find joy. And it's a place where you're more yourself than any other place. And John says we abide in God. That means that we rest in God. We find joy in God. We're at home with God. We walk with God. We nourish ourselves on God. We have a living heart-to-heart communion with God. So now, here are three things that God does and three things that we do. God loves us, God sent his Son for us, and God's Spirit lives in us, abides in us. And as a result of these things that God does, we are able to love and to believe and to abide. So now you have six major themes, three that are God's part, three that are our part. And I've tried to draw them out like individual strands of spaghetti so that we can see the different elements that are here in what John is saying to us. But of course, no one serves spaghetti with individual pieces laid out straight on a plate. The way you serve and the way you eat spaghetti is it's all mixed up and it's beautifully heaped together on the plate. And that's the point. That while each of these elements is so important to the whole, you cannot pull them apart. To change the analogy and put it another way, think of these six as being like individual threads, each of a different beautiful color. And what John is doing is he's weaving these threads together into one fabric. If you were to try and pull one of the threads out, you'd destroy the whole thing. Each of them is interconnected. Each of them are interdependent. So let me just show you this from the passage. You'll quickly get the idea and then you can work it out with regards to all of the other verses. Each verse is connecting different elements of God's love for us, God sending his Son, God abiding in us by his Spirit, us loving, us believing, and us abiding. So for example, verse 7, love is from God, and whoever loves has been born of God and knows God. So what we have here is the connection between God's love for us and our ability to love. Love, as we saw, is not something that we have to work up from within. Love is from God. And the reason that you can love is that God himself has entered into and taken possession of your soul. Whoever loves has been born of God. That's the connection. If you look at verse 11, beloved, if God so loved us, we also ought to love one another. And when he says, if God so loved us, he's referring back to verse 10, where he says that God sent his Son. That's how we know that God loved us. And so what he's doing here is he's making the connection between God sending his Son for us and our calling to love. Or verse 12, if we love one another, God abides in us and his love is perfected in us. Now you see, this verse begins with us loving. And John tells us that if we love one another, then God abides in us. So he's making a connection now between our actively growing in love and the continuing work of the Holy Spirit within us. Or verse 15, whoever confesses that Jesus is the Son of God, God abides in him and he in God. Now, John is telling us that there is a direct connection between our believing, our confessing faith in the Lord Jesus Christ, and the work of the Holy Spirit within us. Not going to be a great work of the Holy Spirit going on in you apart from faith in the Lord Jesus Christ. These are connected. Or verse 16, God is love. And whoever abides in love abides in God, and God abides in him. So now John is making the connection between us walking with God, abiding in God, and the work of the Holy Spirit in us. If you never open the Bible and don't pray very much, don't expect a thriving work of the Spirit in your soul. Verse 19, we love because he first loved us. So you see, here John is showing the connection between our ability to love and God's great love for us. Now, you can work this out on other verses as well, but what I want you to see big picture is that these are all beautiful threads that are interwoven together. If you were to pull any one of them out, you would destroy the whole fabric. How can we grow in love? That's the question.
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10: How can we grow in love? That's the question. Well, we can grow in love because God loves us. Because he sent his son for us. Because his spirit abides in us. And we will grow in love in as much as we believe and abide in these wonderful realities. Now, drawing from what John says here, I want then to offer by way of application six practical strategies for growing in love. Six practical strategies for growing in love. And the first is, reflect often then on how much God loves you. Reflect often on how he loves you. We love because he first loved us. God loved us first. In any relationship, someone makes the first move and the other person responds. And you know, you sometimes see this at a wedding reception when the couple are embarrassed by being asked questions like, you know, who was the first to say, I love you, and you know, this sort of thing. Who went first? And how long did it take the other person to get the idea? You know, someone said, I love you, and then someone else said, I love you too. But there's always someone who went first. And God is the one who said, I love you first. God loved us when we were his enemies, and he sent his son even then to save us. So you see, when you love first, that is, when you show patience and kindness to a person who doesn't show patience and kindness to you, you are reflecting the love of God. And you're giving evidence that, in fact, you are born of God, that something of the life of God, the Spirit of God, the love of God is actually in you. Because how else would you be in a position of loving first, which is the way that God loves? Second, remember that love is God's command. You can't avoid this here. Look at verse 21. And this commandment we have from him, whoever loves God must also love his brother. So as we think about how we can grow in love, it is helpful and important for us to keep in our minds that love is not an option. This is not something that we hope we'll get around to someday. It is our central calling from God. Jesus died to redeem us from the curse of the law. That is the condemnation that the law would have brought because we had not kept it. But remember that the New Testament tells us that God gives us his Holy Spirit so that the righteous requirements of the law will be fully met in us. So that we will fulfill the purpose of God, which is summed up in this one word, love. That's Romans chapter 8 and verse 4. Or 1 Peter chapter 2 and verse 24, he bore our sins in his body on the tree that we might die to sin and live to righteousness. This is the life to which we're called. So our new life in Jesus Christ is a gift. And praise God, it is freely given. But never forget that our new life in Jesus Christ is also a calling. And the heart of that calling is to live a life of love. Third strategy for growing in love, very practical. Ask God that you may grow in love. Again and again in the New Testament, we have the Apostle Paul praying that this will happen. So that's clearly something that we should do. It is my prayer that your love may abound more and more. May the Lord make you increase and abound in love. May the Lord direct your hearts to the love of God. Ask God to help you grow in love. Ask him. Tell him this is what you want. Bring the faces and the situations of particular people, perhaps those you find it hard to love, into your prayers. Pray that God will help you to love that person, these people more. Growing in love is an effect of the work of the Holy Spirit in you. So ask him. And ask him to reveal anything that is hindering your growth in love. And deal with it so that nothing within you grieves the Holy Spirit in this regard. Then strategy number four, be intentional in your pursuit of love. The New Testament regularly speaks to Christian believers in a way that you couldn't speak to anyone else because a Christian believer has the abiding presence of the Holy Spirit within them. And it's for that reason, you see, that in the New Testament, we can read very simple, plain, straightforward language like this. Above all these, put on love. Or just, husbands, love your wives. Just do it. Or 2 Peter, a long list of things that we're to add to our faith. Let me just give the short version from the beginning and the end. For this reason, make every effort to add to your faith or to supplement your faith with godliness and brotherly affection and love. You see the point? If you believe in the Lord Jesus Christ, if the Holy Spirit lives in you, if you are walking with him and abiding in him, loving is something you can do, so go out this week and do it. Stop repeating Satan's lies when he tells you that you can't love. God tells you that you can, and by his grace you will. So make it your daily commitment and intent when you get up in the morning. Lord, let this be a day when I seek the good of others, when I think more about their interest than I think about my own. Lord, let me bring the blessing of your patient, kind love into the lives of others with whom I interact today. And then number five. Get in touch with your own deepest desire. Here's a wonderful truth stated by Peter in 1 Peter chapter 1 and verse 8. Though you have not seen him, you love him. And when you are born of God, you know that is the deepest reality about you. You love him. You really do. Because you're born of God. I've been helped here by a comment of Dr. J.I. Packer. Let me read it to you. He says, again and again, it appears that Christians are not sufficiently in touch with themselves because they do not know themselves well enough to realize that because of the way in which their nature has been changed, their hearts are now set against all known sin. Here's a common problem for Christians, says Packer. We don't know ourselves well enough. We don't realize that because our own hearts and therefore natures have been changed, because we're born of God, our hearts at the deepest level are actually set against all known sin. Packer puts it this way, the regenerate heart cannot love what it knows God hates. Can't do it. It's not possible. Now, Satan wants to dupe you into believing that what you really want is to live for yourself. But if you're in Christ, that is not true. When you are born of God, what you really want at the deepest level is to please Him. It's to be like Him. It is to love. And when you love, you fulfill your own deepest desire. It's beautiful. The last thing is simply this. Find joy in the great privilege of your calling. We are called to a life of love, and what a privilege that is. Notice verse 12 in this last moment. No one has ever seen God. If we love one another, God abides in us, and His love is perfected in us. We saw earlier that what that means, perfected in us, is that it fulfills its intended purpose, which is that it doesn't end in us, but it flows through us and on into the lives of other people in this world. And you see John's point. He says, look, no one has ever seen God. No one has ever seen Him. So how then can God's love be seen and known in this world? And John gives us this amazing answer, that God loves others through us. And when we love others, His presence and His love are seen and made known.
11: 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That's just what it sounds like. It's your generosity that allows us to continue bringing you Pastor Colin's teaching. 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And Colin, what's one thing that you'd like people to take away from this book?
10: Well, I think that most of us feel that we need to grow in love, especially when it comes to loving those with whom we deeply disagree. But here's the question. Do you think it's possible for you to become a more loving person than you are right now? See, the thing is, if it simply depended on what you can generate from within yourself, the answer would have to be no. Our love would depend on our experience, and if we hadn't been well loved by others, well, we wouldn't be able to give love to others. But the good news is that love really can be learned. It's possible to grow in love, and God's Holy Spirit is given to every Christian believer for this purpose. So the thing I'd want people to take away from this is the wonderful hope that as you experience the love of God poured into your own heart by the power of the Holy Spirit, so you will be better able to love others really well.
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12: You know, one of the things I really like about summertime is the fresh veggies and fruits. I mean, okay, and Paul, thanks again for listening to Faith Radio. Over the 4th of July, my wife and I had our first taste of fresh sweet corn. I mean, yeah, we could have gotten some of the stuff that was shipped into our area earlier, but we like the stuff that's more locally grown. And anyway, it was really good. Also, the berries, including blueberries. Yeah, today is National Blueberry Day. It's also Be a Kid Again Day. And you know, that's exactly what Jesus calls for us to be. Remember Matthew 18, 2 through 4? Jesus calling a little child to himself and putting the child among them. He said, I tell you the truth, unless you turn from your sins and become like a little child, you will never get into the kingdom of heaven. So anyone who becomes as humble as a little child is the greatest in the kingdom of heaven.
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14: We have so many generations going back behind us. 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

0: determined by what your life demonstrates that you believe. 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
3: A highly respected man called Nicodemus once came to talk with Jesus. "You must be born again," Jesus said. Nicodemus was confused. How could a middle-aged man return to his mother's womb and be born again? But Jesus was not talking about a physical birth, but a spiritual birth. That which is born of flesh is flesh, and that which is born of the Spirit is spirit. Nicodemus needed a work of the Holy Spirit within him that would give him a new heart. But how can that happen? Well, Jesus gave the answer. "For God so loved the world that he gave his one and only Son, that whoever believes in him should not perish, but have eternal life."
2: Is there someone in your life who needs to know the God of the Bible and might be open to take a journey through the Bible with you? Invite them to openthebible.org.
4: This is Max Licato. What will happen if your job disappears, or your health diminishes, or the economy takes a nosedive? Does God have a message for his people when calamity strikes? He certainly had a word for Isaiah. The prophet wrote, "In the year that King Uzziah died, I saw the Lord sitting on a throne, high and lifted up. Above it stood seraphim. Each one had six wings. With two he covered his face, with two he covered his feet, and with two he flew. And one cried to another and said, 'Holy, holy, holy is the Lord of hosts. The whole earth is full of his glory.'" God calmed the fears of Isaiah not by removing the problem, but by revealing his divine power and presence. Rejoice that God is able to do what you cannot do. Your anxiety decreases as your understanding of your Heavenly Father increases.
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7: Most of us know what it feels like to drift. We don't intend to, but somewhere along the way, pride moves in, dependence on God moves out, and before long, we're running on empty. Today on Insight for Living, Chuck Swindoll concludes a three-day message with application that you'll want to deploy in your daily walk with God. In 1 Corinthians chapter 1, the Apostle Paul described a remedy for the drift we all experience. Three anchors that will keep believers on course for a lifetime. Chuck titled his message, "The Cross We Proclaim."
8: Let me tell you something, folks. When you get the cross in the right perspective, everything comes together. Everything comes together. When you operate in the flesh, you have not come to grips with the message of the cross. Now look. Verse 18 begins a series of statements this apostle makes regarding the message of the cross, which we proclaim, which he proclaimed. The word of the cross is foolishness to those who are perishing. And then he says, "But to us who are being saved, why, it is the very power of God." Verse 22, the Jews ask for miracles. The word signs is the idea of miracles. And the Greeks search for wisdom. We're looking for those rhetorical comments, those eloquent words, the things that impress. But I love this. Verse 23, Paul says, "But we," who, by the way, was an incredible intellectual, studied under Gamaliel, Pharisee of the Pharisees. He was the up-and-coming chief Pharisee. Brilliant Jewish mind. And then came the road to Damascus, where he was converted. And as a result, he started running in the right direction. And as a result, verse 23, he preaches Christ crucified. We're back to the cross. We preach Christ crucified, to the Jews a stumbling block, to the Gentiles foolishness. But to those who are the called, Jews and Greeks, Christ, the power of God, Christ, the wisdom of God. Why? Because 25 says the foolishness of God is wiser than men. The weakness of God stronger than men. Now, I love it when we get to verse 26. He says, consider your calling, brethren. We want to look at an opposite group. Look around. There were not many wise according to the flesh, not many mighty, not many noble. Didn't say any, said not many. Meaning what? Well, let's put it this way. This congregation is not made up of the brightest and the best in the world's eyes. I got the idea that it would be helpful for us to realize that we represent in the world's eyes that which is foolish, that which is weak, that which is base, and that which is despised. Those aren't my words. They're all found in 27 and 28. God has chosen the foolish things of the world to shame the wise, and the weak things of the world to shame the things that are strong, the base things of the world, the despised, things that are not, to nullify things that are. He does all these things, verse 29, so that no one may boast before God. The cross levels all of us. Not many cultured, not many mighty. By that it means powerful and prestigious and impressive. Not many noble. You run in the wrong direction when you boast. If you want to toot your own horn, blow a trumpet for God. Nobody else cares. Get off your high horse. You're just folks. You're just wrapped up in the cross. And when you focus on that, it is remarkable what a filter system it'll give you in how to read current events, how to see life as it really is. You'll be so unimpressed because you don't hang around people to be impressed. You hang around folks with the hope of communicating and living out the truth. And a truth sets us free from all that other pizzazz. Now, how about Paul? Since we've been going on and on about how important this is, how about Paul? Let's ask him. Give us your testimony. All right. Verse 1, chapter 2. Here's my testimony. Here's the honest truth coming from the man who was running in the right direction. When I came to you, brothers and sisters, I did not come with superiority of speech or of wisdom, proclaiming to you the testimony of God. I determined to know nothing among you except Jesus Christ and Him crucified. I take my time here because I want it to really sink in. Nothing except Jesus Christ. I wasn't interested in your salary. I wasn't interested in your pedigree. I wanted to know, however, how you were doing with the cross. Do you really know Jesus? Is He really your Savior? I determined to know nothing but that. Well, what was Paul like when he was there? He tells us in the next two verses, I was with you in weakness, in fear, in much trembling. He says, I was not all that impressive. My preaching and my message were not in persuasive words of wisdom, but in the demonstration of the Spirit and of power. Oh, yeah. You see, when you are around individuals like this, you know they have a lot more behind the counter than they ever put on display. You know there is depth as well as breadth. Paul says, I didn't come to grow up a crowd. I came to deliver the truth, and my words were not that persuasive. If you are among the ranks of the young and up and coming preachers in the making, hear that message well. If you're taking courses from those who are trying to get you to look pretty slick, you got the wrong course and the wrong teacher. Your job is to hide behind that cross and declare it forcefully and courageously and consistently so that no one will boast before God. By doing this, he tells you why you do this. Verse 30, you are in Christ Jesus, who became to us wisdom from God and righteousness and sanctification and redemption, so that just as it is written, let him who boast, boast in the Lord. J.B. Lightfoot writes, he spoke in a plain, simple language as became a witness. His reason, verse 5, so that your faith would not rest on the wisdom of men, but on the power of God. He never forgot the truth of God's grace in his life. Let's stay here for just a moment. Let me add a word or so about the role of humility mixed with confidence. Please don't read into this that Paul is lacking in confidence in God's truth, or that his humility was any sign of lack of courage or inability to deliver. Authority is not incompatible with humility. Let me say that again. Authority is not incompatible with humility. They can go together if you're running in the right direction. G.K. Chesterton once penned, you'll have to think now to follow this. He once penned some wise words about what he called the dislocation of humility. What we suffer from today, he wrote, is humility in the wrong place. Modesty has moved from the organ of ambition and settled upon the organ of conviction, where it was never meant to be. A person was meant to be doubtful about himself, but undoubting about the truth. This has been exactly reversed. We're on the road to producing a race of people too mentally modest to believe in the multiplication table. Humble and self-forgetting we must be always, but diffident and apologetic about the gospel? Never. Never. My message and my preaching were not in persuasive words of wisdom. What you found in me was a man who didn't call attention to himself. You didn't leave impressed with Paul when you heard him teach in Corinth. What you saw was a living proof of the Spirit's power. In fact, some of it must have been a conundrum. All of this great truth coming from this rather unimpressive individual. Why would it be like that? Why did he do that? Verse 5, so that your faith would not rest on the wisdom of men, but on the power of God. We're back to the cross. The purpose of it all was that when people got a hold of truths delivered by the Apostle Paul, they connected with the Spirit of power, and they ran in the right direction. For much of my life, I have loved the statement made by John Allen, one of the saints of the Salvation Army ministry, who at the time of death made this simple statement. I deserve to be damned. I deserve to be in hell, but God interfered. God interfered. That man ran in the right direction. Right way, John Allen. Right way, Paul. Now then, I have three things I close with that I'd like you to write down somewhere. If you have the outline, you could use that. Maybe an open page in your Bible. These are three statements I'd like you to take to your grave. I'd like you to repeat them. I'd like you to teach them to your kids. I'd like you to remind your grandkids of them. I'd like you to model them. More important than what I would like, I would encourage you to realize what God wants. If you want to keep running in the right direction, these three simple things we should never forget will help. Number one, remember the pit. Remember the pit. The prophet puts it this way, remember the pit from which you were dug. Remember it. Oh, it may have been a big city. It may have been a slick city. It may have been Las Vegas or Los Angeles. It may have been Chicago or Boston or Dallas or Oklahoma City or Miami or Atlanta. May have been a big city, but you're from a pit. Your nature, your drive, your old self, it's a pit. Remember the pit. We are not influential or famous. We have not set a lot of records. We have not found some miracle cure. Nobody in this church has. We have certainly not come from powerhouse backgrounds. Are you kidding? We're all amazed that anybody listens when we talk. I'm surprised anybody reads anything I write. I'm amazed folks stay through a whole sermon. I'm not saying they stay awake, but they stay through the whole sermon. You know why? Because I never forget the pit. When you fail to remember the pit, you'll run in the wrong direction. You can put her down. Because you'll start thinking you're something on a stick. You forget you're a catfish. And you'll forget that if the enemy had his way, he'd drag you down just to where he's going. And if that doesn't do it for you, just look at the pit of your life. How'd you like for a whole display of your past 10 years to be put on a screen? Oh, don't even go any further. That's enough for you to get the message. You know why? Because there's a lot of pit there. There's a lot of mess, a lot of sin, a lot of failure, a lot of depravity, a lot of explosions of temper, perhaps, a lot of wrong decisions. There's a lot of sin in all our life, a lot of mess. Remember the pit, but through the grace of God and the cross, you're rescued. Remember the pit. Second, refuse the praise. Refuse the praise. Few things are a greater turnoff in life than conceit. An arrogant Christian is bad news for the body of Christ and the world at large. There's no place for that. I don't care how popular you've gotten. Years ago, I was asked to be a part of a television program that was done in a panel, and they invited several of us. One of us, a pastor, that's me. Another came as a teacher, and another came who was an administrator at a school, happened to be a president of a little school, and the other one was in the media, Christian in a media. We were all a part of the panel of this program, and the man who was putting it all together said to two of us, by the way, would you mind going to the airport and picking up a man who's going to join our panel? He is Dr. So-and-so. And I said, okay, good. I don't know him, but I'd be glad to go. And I said, can you tell me what he looks like? He said, oh, you'll know him. So, we knew him. He got off, had a hat on, had a tight tie, starched shirt. Real stern face, like, where's the car? And I walked up, I said, do you happen to be so-and-so? Dr. So-and-so? Yes, Dr. So-and-so. I said, well, I thought maybe you were. You kind of look like the president of the school. And she said, here are my bags. Oh, okay. So Frank picked up that bag, and I picked up this bag. We're walking along with Dr. So-and-so-and-so-and-so. He said, tell me, what was your name? And I told him. He said, tell me, what does the president look like? I wanted to say, a jerk! You look like a jerk! You sound like a jerk! He was a jerk. What on earth happened to that man? He forgot the pit! Spend too much time in front of a mirror. Can you believe it? In the middle of the night, somebody from our group ordered beer and pretzels and had them sent to his room. Who would do something like that? Who would ever do something like that to Dr. Whatever? When you fail to refuse the praise, you're running in the wrong direction. Wrong way, Christian. Wrong way, Christian. You look like a jerk. You're a bad advertisement for Christ. Nobody's impressed. You're a turnoff. I tell the guys at the seminary, keep television cameras out of your church. You're not there for the world. You minister to your flock. Cameras will get in your way. Furthermore, you're not that good. People in front of cameras are good in front of cameras. And those of us who are hiding behind the cross look dumb in the eyes of the camera. We're here to deliver the goods and then get out of the way. Could have heard a pin drop when I said that. It was like, you know why? Because we're so enamored of the entertainment world that preaching has become entertaining. And feeding you from the scriptures is, that's what dinosaurs do. Please remember the pit. Refuse the praise. Here's the third one. Rely on the power. Rely on the power. Rely on the power. I can't tell you how low I was when I woke up this morning. About a number of things. I would love to have been 1,000 miles away. Head was bursting. I don't know why. Wasn't a hangover. I've been with Cynthia the night before, so you can be sure of that. It wasn't a hangover. Pressure, whatever, disappointment, discouragement. And you probably think, well, he never goes. I go through that a lot. Mondays are terrible days for me. I always think through what I said on Sunday. And I always think, why in the world did anybody stay? Listen to that. Then I turn to the power. Oh, God. Somebody's got to be there for that first and second service in a little while, and I'm your man. So if you want to say things through me, I'd be very grateful. But if you don't, I haven't got anything to say. And he's done it again. Remember the words of Jesus, John 15:5, apart from

It's your gifts, and I'm in your hands. It's about you, Lord. Please do it. And I'm available. Thank you for changing me. I love this little story. John Hutton used to tell a story, his story with gusto. John Hutton, a man who had been a reprobate and an alcoholic, was captured for Christ, captured by Christ. His workmates used to try to shake him and say, surely a sensible man like you cannot believe in all those miracles the Bible talks about. You cannot, for instance, believe that this Jesus of yours turned water into wine. Come on. Whether he turned water into wine or not, said the man, I don't know. But I know in my own house, I saw him turn liquor into furniture. In my house, I saw a man that almost ruined his marriage get his life turned around. And for 10 years, she had every reason in the world to walk out on me, and she didn't. I saw a father who could have ruined the lives of his children. I saw a preoccupied dad who traveled too much, was too busy. And it dawned on me one day, if I don't get a hold of this, I'm going to be another statistic. Oh, God, I'm yours. You got all the power. I have none of it. Tackle me. I want you to bow your heads, and I want you to close your eyes. I know what time it is, so things are under control. I want you to sit there. The only reason you're running in a wrong direction is either you don't know Jesus, and that's a very real probability for you running in the wrong direction. Don't think that's a message given to somebody else. It's you I'm talking to. Either you don't know Jesus, or you don't care that you're operating in the flesh. You're a Christian, and you're a jerk. And you're making a mess of the message in the minds of people who've been watching, wondering how on earth you could call yourself a Christian. Some of them live in your own home. So I suggest you get with it. Trust in the Savior right now. Turn your life over to Him. Get to the foot of the cross as fast as your little feet will carry you and say, Lord Jesus Christ, I am coming to you from the pit. If you don't rescue me, I'm sunk. I'm hell bound. I'm lost. Take me. I'm yours. Take me. I take your son. Please give me your righteousness. I take it now. Or if you're a carnal Christian, it's a great time for you this afternoon to look through the journal of your life and find the spot when you missed the mark and started going in a wrong direction and turn around. Otherwise, there will be an incident along the way that's going to tackle you, and you'll realize what a mess you've made, not only of your life, but of others. If we confess our sins, believers, if we confess our sins, that is, agree with God about them, He is righteous and just to forgive us our sins and to cleanse us from all unrighteousness. If you need help, and I imagine most of you would, to turn the journey around, there are people who are so carefully trained, have such compassion, such wisdom, better counselors than I ever will be, who are available following every one of our worship services. Or you may simply say, I'm going to take care of this myself. Then you need to write us and say, let me tell you the decision I've made. Sign your name. Give us a number. We'll contact you. We'll help you. We will never shame you. We will help you. We'll be grateful for you. Father, thank you for the cross. Thank you for the cross. Help us to remember the pit from which we've been dug. Enable us to refuse the praise, just deliberately and consistently. Restore us, Lord, as we rely on your power. In Jesus' dear name, I pray. Everybody said, amen.

Remember the pit. Refuse the praise. Rely on the power. Three simple anchors, but they have the potential to redirect your entire life. Chuck Swindoll has walked us through one of Paul's most searching passages, and the invitation is clear. Stop running in the wrong direction and get back to the cross. If these 3 days of teaching have stirred something in you, we want to help you go deeper. 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It's called The Cross We Proclaim. As Chuck told his story today, perhaps you identified with John Allen. John's life was littered with failures. He was a man headed in the wrong direction at full speed until God interfered. That's the phrase Chuck quoted today, and it may be the most honest description of grace that any of us will ever hear. 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

0: You know, going camping is fun, getting out into the wilderness and kind of roughing it for a little while. But what happens when being roughing it is kind of the sustained thing you're going through? Hey, I'm Paul, and thanks again for listening to Faith Radio, especially places that are dry and rather barren where there's not a lot of stuff for you to live off of. Yeah, wilderness times. It's not just a physical reality. It can be an emotional and spiritual reality too. But the thing is, God led the nation of Israel into the wilderness. Jesus spent time after his baptism in the wilderness. Going into the wilderness is oftentimes where God needs you to be for a season. That's what David Jeremiah is going to talk about in just a few moments with Turning Point.
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7: With the steady decline of traditional values and the rising intolerance toward Christianity, many would say that we are living in a moral wilderness. 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
8: And you know, this is a wonderful message for those of you who are struggling, feeling kind of lost, a malaise about your spiritual life. I have a little saying that I developed during my recovery from this dread disease that I've had, and it goes like this. You cannot help what happens to you, but you can make happen what helps you. And one of the things you can make happen is to open the Word of God and let it speak to your life. You can sit around and mope and complain about what's happened, or you can make happen the things that help you. And the thing that we love to do here on Turning Point is bring you information, instruction, motivation, teaching from the Bible that encourages you in the midst of your situation. So today, we're going to talk about how to get through the wilderness. And our text is Exodus chapter 16. That's right, the Old Testament. And we'll study it together for 2 days and find great hope and great help. And before we do that, let me just remind you again that our magazine is available to you if you're not receiving it. It's a beautiful monthly publication that comes into your home with devotional content for every day, Monday through Friday, and one special one for the weekend, all kinds of articles to help you grow in your faith. It is coordinated with what's on the air during the week as you listen to the radio. And so there's a synergism there that's really helpful to you as you follow along. If you're not getting the magazine, all you have to do is ask for it. We'd be happy to put your name on the list and you'll get the next issue as it comes off the press. We're so excited to make this available to you. It's promising for your life. It will add value to you as a person. Here now is part one of How to Get Through the Wilderness.
9: Before his death, Francis Schaeffer, the greatest theologian of our generation, made a statement quite often to the effect that someday we would wake up and find out that the America we once knew was gone. Erwin Lutzer makes this bold statement. He says, "The day Francis Schaeffer told us about is here." In his book entitled, "Where Do We Go From Here?" Erwin Lutzer says we have crossed an invisible line, and there are no signs that we are capable of turning back. Like a boat caught in the mighty torrent of the Niagara River, we are being swept along in a powerful cultural current that just might put us over the brink. When should we have first noticed that our ship was headed for dangerous waters? Perhaps it's as far back as 1963 when the Supreme Court ruled that it was unconstitutional to pray in our public schools. Or maybe it was 10 years later in 1973 when the infamous Roe versus Wade decision legalized abortion for any reason. These two unmistakable signs, said Erwin Lutzer, tell us that our ship of state was veering off course. And now the precarious stream we have chosen has become a river, and the river has become a flood. Never before in American history has it been more important for the Church of Jesus Christ to be all that it can be than in this particular day, as we live in a society that is becoming increasingly hostile to every value that you and I cherish. It's interesting to ponder and ask ourselves this question. If the men and women who gave their lives for our freedom could see us today, would they believe it was a worthwhile sacrifice? I cannot help but ponder where we are as a people as I read words written by social students like Erwin Lutzer and even some of our secular writers, and realize that most of the moral failure and the erosion of the fabric of our culture has happened during the time when most of us in this room have been alive. It has happened in our lifetime. If we are able to survive all of this, and they write a history of this period, they will not be kind to us. For while we have watched and have been busy about our own things, we have seen systematically our religious freedom little by little attacked and step by step being pared back. We can't put a manger scene in the front yard of a public building anymore. Can't say prayers in our public schools. Most of us have watched over the demise of the public school system, and I say that carefully because I know we have many who teach in the public schools, but they would be here to add evidence upon evidence if we gave them the opportunity. There's some question now as to the value of an education that is being received in some sectors of public education simply because there are so many problems on the campus that there's very little time for education to take place. The media has gone to hell in a handbasket. You can't turn on the TV anymore without being overwhelmed by the filth that comes through. And it's not just on protected channels anymore. It's just about anywhere you might want to see it. It's getting to the place where you're really not sure sometimes whether having a television in your house is perhaps injurious to your own spiritual growth. I'm not here to talk about all these political things. I'm here to tell you that it's kind of scary to see how we have been such poor stewards of that which was given to us by our forefathers. We are in many ways in a wilderness, and sometimes it's hard to know what to do. I mentioned Erwin Lutzer's little book, Where Do We Go From Here? At the end of the book, he has some very encouraging words I just need to lay in here right now so you won't be depressed. He says we need to remember that in the midst of all of this, there are five things that are still pillars that we can build our lives on. God still reigns. The church is still precious. Our mission is still clear, our focus is still heaven, and our victory is still certain. Amen? In spite of all the rest of it. And if I could add one, it would be this. God's word is still true. Amen? And that's why when we come to church, we bring our Bibles, and we don't have any fear to be identified as Bible Christians. We're men and women who are simple enough to believe that what God said is true. And we believe that His word is given to us in written form in this book, and that it is inerrant, and that it is inspired, and that it is ours to study, but most of all, it is ours to pattern our life after. And in the uncertain days of this wilderness experience, it is the one sure thing. We have a sure word from God. And that's why I don't want to tell you anything else when you come here. I want to tell you what God says. Because my opinion is not any better than anybody else's. But God, oh, when God speaks, He's taken His people through the wilderness every time there's been one. Exodus chapter 16, it's the story of another wilderness. It's the story of a wilderness into which God allowed His people Israel to wander. They had been freed miraculously from the Egyptian bondage. God had marvelously undertaken for them through Moses, His leader. Through a series of plagues and confrontations, God brought His people out with a high hand, the scripture says, in victory. And they marched across the barrier that God opened up. And all those who pursued were drowned in the same river over which they had momentarily before crossed. And they're on their way. Of course, you know the story, because they did not believe that they were able to go into the land, and they believed the spies from Kadesh Barnea. They were consigned to a 40-year detour in the wilderness. What most people don't understand about that wilderness, I need to explain to you. It may sound rather similar as you view what's going on in our country today. They had no plan. They had no map. They had absolutely no destiny. They had no purpose. When you talk about them wandering in the wilderness, that's exactly what they did. In fact, I took the time one time to take a map of the wilderness, and based on the geographical locations mentioned in the Old Testament, plot their course. You know what they did? They went around in circles. They wandered in the wilderness. Why? Because the only purpose for them being in the wilderness was not so that they could get somewhere. The wilderness was a detour. They were already on their way to Canaan. The wilderness was a place where they had to go and wait for that generation to die. And what you did in the wilderness was you wandered around in circles and you went to funerals. That's all there was to do. It was a terrible experience for the people of God. And a lot of them who experienced it weren't guilty. There were the children of those who had disobeyed. They didn't understand. And during that time, they faced a lot of problems. And one of the problems they faced in the wilderness is recorded for us in the 16th chapter of the book of Exodus. It says, they sojourned from Elim. And all the congregation of the children of Israel came to the wilderness of Sin, which is between Elim and Sinai, on the 15th day of the second month after they departed from the land of Egypt. Would you please make note of this time reference? 2 months and 16 days after they were freed from Egypt. Watch this now. 2.5 months after they got out of Egypt. Egypt, with all of the slave drivers, with all of the hot brick ovens, with the gathering of the straw, with the beatings and the put-downs by the Egyptians. 2.5 months after God miraculously had set them free, says the scripture. They are now in the wilderness. And the whole congregation of the children of Israel complained against Moses and Aaron in the wilderness. Boy, we don't remember our victories very long, do we? You get a brand new building up and you are so joyous over what happens, and you would think nobody would want to open their mouth and complain about anything for at least 2 or 3 years. I'm sure that's the way it is. But in the Old Testament, they were 2.5 months out of the greatest victory they'd ever known, and they were bellyaching to Moses and Aaron. And this is what they said. They said, oh, that we had died by the hand of the Lord in the land of Egypt, when we sat by the pots of meat and when we ate bread to the full. For you have brought us out into this wilderness to kill this whole assembly with hunger. Now, they remembered only the couple of things about Egypt that were worth remembering, and that is that they did get something to eat every day. They forgot all the rest of it. All they remembered was the little thing that was almost worthwhile. So they're in the wilderness, and they don't know what to do. And what we're going to learn by way of a parable is that what God did for them is what God wants to do for us. And that when you're in a wilderness experience like we are as a country, and like some of you are personally, there are certain things that God does. There are certain ways that God functions. It's good to know how to make it through the wilderness. How many of you here can give a witness today to say that in my life, both before and after as a Christian, I've had a few little wilderness experiences? Anybody beside me been in the wilderness before? What do you do when you're in the wilderness? I want to give you some principles right from this portion of God's word. Number one, the help you need in the wilderness is not available from man. Isn't that true? What in the world could these people do who were in the wilderness? They didn't have anything to eat. Not too much food grows in the wilderness. Not any stores out there. There was no way for them to find the answer apart from an intervention from God. And the scripture says this is what happened. Verse 4, the Lord said to Moses, behold, I will rain bread from heaven for you, and the people shall go out and gather a certain quota every day, that I may test them whether they will walk in my law or not. And it shall be on the sixth day that they shall prepare what they bring in, and it shall be twice as much as they gather daily. And Moses and Aaron said to all the children of Israel, at evening you shall know that the Lord has brought you up out of the land of Egypt, and in the morning you shall see the glory of the Lord, for he hears your complaints against the Lord, but what are we that you should complain against us? Also Moses said, this shall be seen when the Lord gives you meat to eat in the evening, and in the morning bread to the full, for the Lord hears your complaints which you make against him, and what are we? Your complaints are not against us, but against the Lord. And Moses spoke to Aaron and said, say to all the congregation of the children of Israel, come near before the Lord, for he has heard your complaints. Now this is the story. There wasn't food available from any other source. Their problem was unanswerable as far as man goes. It took a divine intervention. It took God doing something that only God could do, for which only God could get the credit, for them to survive. Could I just stop for a moment before we go on and interpret this passage to tell you that that's really where we are right now as a people, isn't it? I hear all of the stories about what we need to do to right the course of our nation. But every time I hear the supposed formulas, I see the emptiness in all of them. There is really no hope that this country can ever avoid disaster in the direction we're headed unless there is a divine intervention, unless God's people begin to turn back to him as the only source of help, unless there is what we used to call a revival in America. The only potential answer for our problem lies in some kind of a spiritual movement throughout this land that would turn us back to God. Not in a superficial way, but in a very deep and abiding and life-changing manner. Everybody's got their ideas how to get through the wilderness. But I'm going to tell you something. The answer that we need for getting through the wilderness is not available from man. It's got to be something that comes from God. What did God do? He did a miracle. There were 2 million people wandering around out there. 600,000 men were told in Numbers 1, 45 and 46. And God, according to the scripture, made sure that every one of them had what they needed every day. I read a commentary that says the manna came from above, but it didn't really come from God. It grew on trees and then fell on the ground. Yes, in the winter and in the summer, In every single part of the wilderness, there was a tree by everybody. And it fed 2 million souls for 40 years, and there never was a bad year. You know what? It takes more faith to believe the interpretation than it does just to believe God's word, doesn't it? Amen? It wasn't growing on trees. The Bible says it came from God. He rained it down after the dew was gone. The manna was on the ground. And now listen to me. Let me see if I can make this real for you. 2 million people. And the scripture says that an omer was to be gathered for every one of those 2 million people every day. An omer of that bread is equal to about 6 pints, I am told. So 2 million times 6 pints equals 12 million pints per day. Now, how much is 12 million pints of manna? Most of us don't have any way to measure that in our finite minds. Let me give you an illustration. Listen up. It would take 10 trains having 30 cars and each car carrying 15 tons for one single day supply to make sure everybody got what they needed to eat. It grew on trees. Over 1 million tons of manna were gathered annually by the Israelites during that 40-year sojourn. Where'd it come from? Let me hear you say this with me out loud. It's good for us to say this out loud. Let's say out loud, God did it. God did it. Amen. That's how it happened. The answer wasn't available from man. The second thing you learn about how to negotiate your way through the wilderness is that the help you need in the wilderness is not attainable without your cooperation. Now, it is true that God did it. And it is true that what we need from God is a divine intervention in our wilderness experience. But it is also true that God wants us to be involved in the process. God delivered the manna to the ground, but the people who were in the family of God had to make a choice, either to stoop down and pick it up and eat it or walk on it. You couldn't get nourishment from manna on the ground. You had to take it and eat it so that its worth could value your soul, your body. And so it is with what God wants to do in the life of this people and in our life. God is wanting to do a miracle in your life, but he does not come uninvited. He will not force his way upon you. There was not one single Israelite who was forced to eat the manna. They voluntarily, willingly went out and collected it, and they made the application of God's miracle to their own life. I cannot help but wonder if God did intervene in our culture, if we are so insensitive to God, if we would really even see what was going on. Would we see God at work if he were at work? Would we understand that he had intervened, that a miracle was happening, so we could do the part we need to do? I can tell you for sure that when you walk through the wilderness, the help you need is not available from man, but it is not attainable without your cooperation. In fact, they had to cooperate in a very specific way, didn't they? Verse 4 says that every day they had to go out and gather their food. And the interesting thing is, some of them didn't listen carefully when Moses explained this. Moses said, you have to go get what you need for the day, then you have to use what you have for that day, and it can't be carried over into the next day. And if you look down at verse 19, you'll see what happened. And Moses said, let no one leave any of this manna until morning. Notwithstanding, they did not heed Moses, and some of them left part of it until the morning, and it bred worms and it stank. Boy, the Bible is specific, isn't it? And Moses was angry with them. So they gathered it every morning, every man according to his need, and when the sun became hot, it melted. And the interesting thing is, now watch this, you want to know how miraculous was God's intervention? The Old Testament Sabbath laws were still in place. And so every Friday they would go out and they would collect enough manna for Friday and enough manna for Saturday. And though every other day any manna that was kept over for 24 hours went sour, on that particular day the extra manna that was gathered for Saturday for the Sabbath was kept intact in all of its nourishment value. And then on Sunday, they started the day-by-day gathering again. God did it. Say it again. God did it. I'd need to stop just long enough to tell you that whatever you think the meaning of the manna is, and I'm going to tell you what it means in just a minute, one of the applications is certainly to our own spiritual life, isn't it? I think maybe what God would have me to say to you here right now is that if you think you can come to church on Sunday and get all the manna you need for the week and live off of it from Sunday to Sunday, which some of you do, you're going to have some stinking manna about Wednesday. I'm not being facetious when I say that. What happens to people who just gorge themselves with information and fill up their notebooks and get all the stuff they need to know about who God is and what He does, but then they don't use any of it? You see, the interesting thing about this story is everything they gathered in the morning, they had to eat during the day. Whatever they took, they had to take in. In essence, what the principle is this: we're not only to gather from God in the morning, but we're to apply it throughout the day and come back the next day for fresh manna to keep us going. God doesn't operate a reservoir. God's into relationships. And He wants this to be a daily thing where we walk with Him.
8: Amen. Amen. We'll have part two of this tomorrow. I hope you'll join us then. And in between now and then, don't forget to ask for your copy of the book, 100 Bible Verses That Made America. 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These short chapters will tell the story of an incident in the past when the Bible made a big difference. If you look through the table of contents, you can't wait to read what's in the book. And I hope you will take the opportunity today to get your copy. All you have to do is send a gift of any size to Turning Point during the month of July and say, please send me the book on the Bible verses, and we'll do it. Thank you so much for helping us. 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We'll see you tomorrow on this good station. I'm David Jeremiah. Thank you for joining us as we teach the Bible together.
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0: My wife and I have a big road trip planned in a couple weeks, and so we got to get packing. Okay, maybe what we first need to do is work on that packing list. Hey, I'm Paul, and thanks again for listening to Faith Radio. I mean, there's certain things you want to make sure you have in there, your chargers for your phones and things like that, because those are so easy to forget. 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
10: Simon the Sorcerer had spent years amazing people. He loved the influence and power. Then he saw something he couldn't explain. 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But God's power isn't something to buy or control. It's something you surrender to. Simon was chasing power, while Jesus was offering freedom. God wanted something deeper for Simon, and he wants that for you, too. 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
4: Jesus says, "Blessed are the poor in spirit, for theirs is the kingdom of heaven." 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
11: We start early in the morning. We go late at night. We're running. I don't know about you, but our house, we don't even have an alarm clock anymore. We got a starter's pistol. Boom.
12: Well, that might be a bit of an exaggeration, but I think we can all relate to that. And Steve Farrar is going to explain why quality time with your kids is much more important than whatever is causing you to rush out the house every day. 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I'm John Fuller, and this is Focus on the Family with Jim Daly.
9: John, there's a reason why this ministry is called Focus on the Family. And that's because many parents need to be reminded of the eternal significance of those relationships at home in our own families, especially those of us with exciting careers that cause us to turn our focus away from our loved ones. We're halfway through a message from the late Steve Farrar, and he is encouraging men, especially fathers, to reconsider their priorities. The last time Steve began looking at Deuteronomy chapter 6, which he calls God's job description for men. And the first few points were, love God with all your heart, love God's word, and teach God's word to your sons diligently as you go about your everyday life. And if you missed part one of Steve's presentation yesterday, please get in touch with us. 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
12: And that app has been a big success. 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And Steve Farrar spent 33 years encouraging men to pursue biblical manhood, and he wrote a number of books, including Point Man, How a Man Can Lead His Family, which was revised right before his untimely death in 2022. Here now, the late Steve Farrar, in a message he shared a number of years ago when his children were younger, on Focus on the Family with Jim Daly.
11: Jesus was the great discipler. You know what I noticed about Jesus and the 12? You read some of the great books of discipling, what you'll notice as you read the scriptures, Jesus was always with the 12. If Jesus went to the lake, they went with him. If he went into town, they went with him. If he went up to the mountain, they went with him. And you know what else? They were always asking him stupid questions. That sounds to me like a dad with young kids, with young guys, right? They just want to be with you. See, those are when the teachable moments come up. I remember years and years ago, I was going somewhere, Josh and I, we pulled in 7-Eleven. We're just going to get a couple Diet Cokes. Well, I get the two Diet Cokes, and there's a line. There's a big line. There's probably five or six guys in front of me. Well, it's just going slow and slow, and I look up there, and you know what's happening? All these guys are buying lottery tickets. I'm watching all these guys, because the lottery was up to $85 million. Finally, we get up to the counter. I said, just the two Diet Cokes. The lady says, lottery's $85 million. I said, that's great, just the Cokes. She says, you don't want $85 million? I said, no, ma'am, just the Cokes would be fine, thank you. And you know, guys are standing around, they're scratching off their lottery thing, you know. And Josh is with me, it's just normal. She says, I can't believe you don't want $85 million. Just wouldn't leave it alone. I can't believe you. I said, you know, I think it's better just to trust in the Lord Jesus Christ, don't you? And I'm going to tell you something, it got real quiet. At 7-Eleven. Because see, someone had said Jesus Christ and meant it. Guys say Jesus Christ all the time at 7-Eleven. Jesus Christ. But when you say it and mean it, they can't handle it. I'll tell you what happened. The lights went out. The refrigerator stopped running. I'm kind of exaggerating now. You know that, don't you? But I will tell you this. It got real quiet because somebody had said the name of Jesus. She didn't ask me any more about lottery tickets. We got our Cokes. We got in the car. Josh is about 10. He's probably 7. I said, Josh, you see all those guys in there buying lottery tickets? Yeah. $85 million. He goes, yeah, Dad. You know what those guys think? Those guys think if they had $85 million, they'd be happy. I said, Josh, the scripture says, no good thing does he withhold from those who walk uprightly. I said, you know what that means, Josh? Hey, you know why I don't have $85 million? Because I don't need $85 million. If I needed it, I'd have it. But I don't need it, man. So all those guys in there, they're wasting their money. Might as well put that money down a toilet. Teachable moment. Put the car in drive. We took off. That's life. You just walk. But see, you got to be with them. Does the enemy want us to be with them? No. He wants us to always be over here. We got different responsibilities, but we can't forget the primary calling of our lives. And in order for you to do that primary calling, you might have to make some sacrifices. In fact, you will have to make some sacrifices. You, in essence, at points in your life, will have to deny yourself in order to be with, so that you can do the job that God has called you to do. My other boy, John, he's going to be a firefighter. He's a great guy. He's got a great love for the Lord. We're very grateful for all of our kids. But when John was in high school, he wasn't doing real well. In fact, right around 16, I realized one day that I had an issue because I was having a conversation with John, and in the conversation, he said something that was pretty innocuous, but it kind of tripped my radar, and I didn't follow it up right then because it just wasn't the time, but I began to sense that something was going on in John's life that he wasn't telling me. And by the way, guys, I tell you this with John's permission. If he were here, he'd share it with you. So I began to pray, and I began to fast every Tuesday for John. And I asked the Lord that he would show me what was going on in John's life. About 6-7 weeks later, we'd had dinner in the living room. I turned on a basketball game. Mary had a cup of coffee. John walks in. Just normal. And all of a sudden, God gave us a breakthrough because John started talking. Just there. I hit that remote. And John started talking, and before long, he had this big weightlifting kid had tears coming down his cheeks. And he said, Dad, I'm in trouble. I said, why are you in trouble? He said, I can't tell you. I'm too embarrassed. And I walked over to that red chair, and I knelt down beside him, and I said, John, let me tell you something. I want to help you, but I've got to know what's going on so I can help you. He said, Dad, I'm too ashamed to tell you. I've blown it. I said, let me tell you who's blown it. I've blown it. Because if I don't know what's going on, I'm the one who's blown it. But here's the issue, John. Whatever it is, we'll walk through it together. said, Dad, I can't tell you what's going on. I said, let me ask you some questions. I said, are you drinking? He said, yeah. I said, you getting drunk? He says, yeah. I said, are you smoking marijuana? He said, yeah. I said, are you doing other drugs? And I steeled myself for the worst. And he responded, and thankfully he had not gone as far down that path as I thought. That was quite a moment. It was a great moment. You know why I'm telling you this, and you know why John has signed off on it? Because I want you to know that this happens. And I want you to know, I'm not telling you this to tell you that John got in trouble. What I want you to know is that this happened under my own nose while I was out teaching guys on how to raise their family. This isn't about John, this is about me. What I want you to know is that I got diverted. You see, our job description is clear. And I'll tell you what, it took about 4 years for that all to process its way out. We learned a lot of lessons as a family. But I'm going to tell you something. God has healed what was broken in our home. And there's a sweetness and there's a joy. And we thank the Lord Jesus Christ for that. Listen, if you want to follow Christ, you think you're not going to get attacked? You will get attacked in your family. If the enemy can't get you, he's going to try and get you through your kids. So then you what happens is you make these mid-course corrections. You see, here's what the Lord's saying to us in Deuteronomy 6. You're to love God deeply. You're to teach your sons diligently. In other words, as fathers, we are, catch this, guys, I'm going to give you two things. We are to be connected instead of distracted. We're to be connected instead of distracted. I had not meant to get distracted, but it had happened under my nose. Secondly, we are to be intentional instead of passive. Turn with me to 1 Samuel 2 very quickly. You guys still with me? 1 Samuel 2. 1 Samuel 2, we meet a guy named Eli. Now, we're in 1 Samuel, so how does Samuel relate to Eli? Well, Eli was a priest, Eli was a judge. If you recall, young little Samuel, his mother Hannah wanted to have a child. She couldn't. She went up to the temple to pray. Eli thought she was perhaps drunk. She told him what she was praying for. Long story short, God gives her a son. She dedicates Samuel to the Lord, and Samuel wound up being raised by Eli in the temple. Now, Eli is described for us in 1 Samuel 2. Notice what it says about his family. 1 Samuel 2, verse 12. It says, now the sons of Eli were worthless men. They did not know the Lord. Now, what's interesting is that they were priests. They're worthless men. They did not know the Lord. If you read the next verses, you'll see that when people would come and offer meat for a sacrifice, these sons of Eli would take the best cuts of meat. It'd be like a pastor today letting his boy pilfer through the offering plate. If you look at verse 17, thus the sons of the young men was very great before the Lord, for the men despised the offering of the Lord. Then if you flip over to verse 22, it says, now Eli was very old, and he heard all that his sons were doing in all Israel, how they lay with the women who served at the doorway of the tent of meeting. Not only are these guys stealing, they're sleeping with women. In verse 27, a man comes to confront Eli. And you can read the words in verse 27 and 28. In 29, he says to Eli, why do you kick at my sacrifice and at my offering, which I have commanded in my dwelling? And honor your sons above me by making yourselves fat with the choicest of every offering of my people Israel. So how is he honoring his sons above the Lord? Well, it was very serious because verse 34 says, this will be a sign to you which will come concerning your two sons, Hophni and Phinehas. On the same day, both of them will die. What a tragic, God was going to judge his house because he had not judged his own house. You know, the scripture says in Proverbs 19, verse 18, there's a very practical word to men that says, discipline your son while there is hope. Eli didn't do it. He knew about it. He didn't respond. You say, how do you know that? Go over to 1 Samuel 3. When the Lord spoke to Samuel, remember, woke him up and he wasn't sure what was going on. What was that all about? Well, the message that God had to Samuel in speaking to Samuel, he says in verse 12, in that day I'll carry out against Eli all that I have spoken concerning his house from beginning to end. For I have told him that I'm about to judge his house forever for the iniquity which he knew, because his sons brought a curse on themselves and he did not rebuke them. That's how he honored them above the Lord. You see, it is the, what is Deuteronomy 6, 8? You're to teach your sons to fear the Lord. How does a son fear the Lord? Did Eli's boys fear the Lord? No. You know why they didn't fear the Lord? Because they didn't fear their father. Because he never rebuked them. I can remember my dad saying, Steve, come here. And he began to take his belt off of his pants. And I said, Dad, I'm really sorry, Dad. He said, I know you're sorry. Come over here. Dad, I'm really sorry. He said, did we? And he wasn't mad, he wasn't angry, he wasn't losing his temper. And he didn't have a belt with a metal tip like this one. It was just an old black belt. He wasn't losing it, he wasn't angry, he was very calm. He said, Steve, come here. Dad, I'm really sorry. He said, I know you're sorry. He said, did we not talk about this? Uh-huh, yeah. And did I not say that if you did this, that I'd give you a couple of whacks? Yeah, yeah. And so it was very clear to you. And this is embarrassing because I'm 23 years old. No, I wasn't 23 years old. But you see, when I was young, my dad did that. He wasn't an abuser. He didn't hate me. He wasn't beating me. You know what my dad was trying to do? My dad was trying to teach me that I couldn't cross authority and get away with it. My dad rebuked me. My dad would discipline me because he loved me. Hey guys, catch this. Fathers represent God to their little kids. That's amazing. Your little kids, you represent God to them. And they need to have a healthy fear. Not a terror, not that they're going to be beaten, but an awe and a respect that if I cross what he says, there are going to be consequences. Eli never did that. And he wasted his life. What a ruin his family became.
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11: John came home one day, and he'd been with some friends. He came, he goes, Dad, where's the Jeep? We live out in the country a little bit. It's quite a ways to school. I had gotten a Jeep so he could drive and take his brother to school. He said, where's my Jeep? I said, I gave it away. He said, you what? I said, I gave it away. There was someone who needed a vehicle. I gave it to him. He said, you gave away my Jeep? I said, that wasn't your Jeep. That was my Jeep. I was just letting you use it. He said, you, he couldn't assimilate this. Now, that wasn't the first step. There were steps in between. But you see, you discipline according to the transgression. And if there is a refusal to learn, you've got to get a little bit more strenuous in your discipline. That's how God does with us, if you read Hebrews 12. Gotten to a point where the irresponsibility had to be checked. Discipline your son while there is hope. Get his attention. Where's the Jeep? I gave it away. Well, how am I going to get to school? There's a bus stop out there. Well, Rachel had a car when she was my, yeah, she did. But you know what? Rachel followed this and this and this and this. Rachel showed responsibility. At this point, John, you're not doing that. See, the principle is this, is that you show responsibility and you'll get privileges. But if you don't show responsibility, you lose privileges. Well, Dad, how long is it going to be? I said, well, I said, we're talking months. He said, months? I said, we're talking maybe close to a year. I want to see. And you know what began to happen? We went through a process. Why did I do that? Because I love this kid. And can I tell you something? A while back, John had a job, part-time job. He had to be at work at 5:30 in the morning. You know what? He was there every morning at 5:30. And he was there every morning, on time, 5:30, for 2 weeks straight. You know what they did? They gave him a raise because they'd never had anybody show up at 5:30 on time. Now, you know what my job is? Hey, here's the thing about boys. Boys never want to go to bed, do they? Here's the other thing about boys. They never want to get out of bed. So somebody's going to have up to step up to the plate and teach those boys. See, you discipline so that you can move them to self-discipline. That makes sense? That's our job. Some of you guys are sitting here, and I got to close because I'm out of time. I got to say this word. Some of you guys are here and you say, Steve, this is breaking my heart because I've got a boy who's 25. He's not at home anymore. I've got a boy who's 35 or 45. He's away from the Lord. Steve, I'm afraid it's too late. Can I say this to you? If your boy is still alive, it's not too late. And let me say this to you, friend. You get on your face before Almighty God and say, Lord Jesus, would you help me to reconnect? It's going to be different than when he was 15, but would you help me to reconnect? Lord, don't let me be passive. Let me take initiative. And you know what? God wants to answer this prayer. You say, how do you know that, Steve? Because of the last verse of the last book of the Old Testament, Malachi 4:6, which says, and he, speaking of John the Baptist, we know that from Luke 1:17, and he, when he comes, will restore the hearts of the fathers to the children and the children to the fathers, lest I come and smite the land with a curse. You know what Almighty God does? He wants to heal your family. That would delight him. He's looking for us to respond and be obedient and, if necessary, deny ourselves. Let's be those men, guys. Let's be those.

0: problem. Eddie was crooked. Eddie had one client by the name of Al Capone. It was Eddie's job to keep Al Capone out of jail. He was a brilliant attorney, and he did that. But Eddie had a problem. He had a problem with the violence and the murders. It was going too far. And here was the other thing. He had a little boy growing up in his house that he loved dearly. And this little boy looked up to him and admired him and respected him. He knew one day that his son was going to lose respect. And it was that fact that caused him to make a change in his life and to go to the police and hand them Capone's financial records. And when he did that, Al Capone was finished. But Eddie was finished. Because weeks later, walking down a street in Chicago, a car went by, opened up, and a hail of machine gun fire took him down and he lost his life. I fly through O'Hare quite a bit. As you walk through the terminals, there's a memorial, a monument to Butch O'Hare. They named the airport after him. He was the first naval pilot to get the Congressional Medal of Honor. He was the first ace of World War II. He was on a mission in World War II. He was flying with his squadron. He noticed his gas tank. It was veering on E. It hadn't been topped off. The commander instructed him to go back to the fleet. As he's going back to the fleet, off on the horizon, he sees a Japanese squadron of Zeros coming in to attack the fleet. He can't make contact with the fleet, so single-handedly, he attacks the squadron. He takes out plane after plane. His ammunition's gone. He starts ramming planes. He starts hitting them in their tails. The squadron turns and goes back. He lands. Everything was recorded on the gun camera. He'd taken out five Zeros. A year later, he was killed in another dogfight in a hail of machine gun fire, just as his father was killed by machine gun fire on the streets of Chicago years before. See, a lot of people think that Butch O'Hare is a hero because of what he did in the war. Butch O'Hare thought his father was a hero because at a certain point in his life, his father turned from doing what was wrong and stood up and did what was right and denied himself, and it cost him his life. That's what it may take for us. But God will bless us if we'll do it. Let's be those men to the glory of God. And let's now bow before him. Father, we thank you for your word. For the guys raising kids at home, don't let them get distracted. If they have been, help them make mid-course corrections. We make those all the way through life. Help us not to forget the most important work. Help us get focused. Help us to make the corrections. For the guys with prodigals, bring those prodigals back, we ask in Jesus' name. Put people around them. Let them have circumstances that crush them. Whatever it takes, bring them back as you brought the boy back in Scripture. And heal their family. You're the great Father. All of us are imperfect. We make mistakes. You've never disappointed us. Teach us how to do our work. We ask in Jesus' name. Amen.
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2: Boy, you got to give Steve credit for the story he shared about his reaction to his son's confession using alcohol and marijuana in high school. Yeah, Steve said, "This happened under my own nose while I was out teaching guys how to raise their family. I can only imagine how embarrassing that would be." He went on to say, "What I want you to know is that I got diverted." And isn't that refreshingly honest? Mm-hmm. Steve's point was that we need to be intentional with our children and take the time to instill in them the ability to navigate these temptations. It's easy to focus too much time and effort into our careers, particularly for men. And Steve's reminding me of my most important job title, and that's dad, not president. And I must say, he really lived out those principles. Here's an inspiring quote from Steve that circulated on social media soon after he died in 2022. It's so appropriate. He said, "The greatest thing you can leave behind is a life well lived. No one knows when the finish line is. The very gates of hell cannot make us stumble unless we choose to remove ourselves from God's protection and power. We finish strong by fixing our eyes on Jesus." And in today's culture, which I regret to say is really pushing back against God's design for the family, it's even more important that

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1: 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And when you're online, look for our free parenting assessment. Now, this is really a cool resource for you. When you take this assessment, you answer questions and fill that out. It takes maybe 10 minutes or so, and then you'll get immediate results showing areas that you're really strong in and maybe one or two points of improvement. And tens of thousands of people have taken this. They found it helpful. Join them and take that free parenting assessment today. We're also going to link over to a free article we have for you, which includes a downloadable report card for your kids to fill out on you, mom or dad. Those resources and more at our website. Now, next time, Gabe and Rebecca Lyons share how you can work through conflict to stay connected in your marriage.
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1: It can be really hard to be nice to some people. 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
6: This isn't about trying harder. 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

0: 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A car better not go anywhere without a steering wheel. A car needs propulsion and direction. And you know, so do believers. And today on A New Beginning, Pastor Greg Laurie points out how it's the Spirit of God who provides both. He leads us in the path we should go, and He gives us the spiritual strength to make the journey. 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
1: Heard the story of an old farmer, his wife, and their son, who drove into the big city for the first time in their old beat-up pickup truck. So the father and son decided to go into this towering skyscraper and check out the magnificent lobby. The wife stayed in the truck. As the son and the father walk in, they see these massive doors suddenly open up, and an elderly woman walks inside, and then the doors shut. A few moments pass, the doors open again, and out comes a beautiful young girl. The old farmer says to his son, "Quick, go get mama." That's an elevator, by the way, in case you missed the joke. But wouldn't it be great if we could just change that quickly? You know, watch one service online and your whole life is changed and the trajectory of your life is changed. Well, that's not going to happen. Listen, when you put your faith in Christ, your eternal destination changes from hell to heaven. Your citizenship is now in heaven. But then becoming more Christ-like, well, that takes a lifetime. But let me say, what better way to live one's life? So I want to talk to you about how you can change and how you can continue to see change in your life as a follower of Jesus in this message, the refreshing power of the Spirit-filled life. Let me start with a question. Are you content with where you're at right now spiritually? Or do you find yourself taking two steps forward and three steps back? You seem like you're growing and then you have a huge setback. Maybe there's a pattern of sin in your life right now that you can't seem to break free from. It's sort of like a Goliath and you don't know how to defeat it. It maybe even causes you to become very depressed. Am I talking to a depressed person right now? A person who's really down right now. In fact, you're so down that you even contemplated taking your own life. May I say to you, don't even consider that. You are loved by God. You are loved by people more than you realize, and you have so much to offer. But yes, we do get depressed. And I think there's one of three reasons we get depressed. We get depressed by something we did in our past, something we did we wish we had not done, something we said we wish we had not said. So you're depressed about your past, and maybe the ramifications of bad decisions continue to affect you this day. Or maybe you're anxious and depressed about your future. You worry about, what if this happens? What if that happens? And it weighs heavily on you. Or maybe you're weighed down by something presently. You're facing a big problem. It may be internal. It may be external. Maybe it's involving work or your family. It might be an illness, a financial crisis, a legal problem. The list goes on. I read a tragic story about a young woman who was a successful dietitian living in New York City. Her Instagram page was filled with happy photos of her dining around the world and visiting exotic locations. She was living the life some people only dream of. But tragically, she took her own life through suicide. In her suicide note to her mother, she wrote these words, quote, "Despite a great life, she was feeling absolutely nothing. She wrote, I have accepted hope as nothing more than delayed disappointment, and I'm just plain tired of feeling tired," end quote. Am I talking to somebody right now that's just tired of feeling tired? You feel that hope is nothing more than delayed disappointment? By the way, that's not unique to our time. In the oldest book of the Bible, the book of Job, Job writes in Job 8, "The hopes of the godless evaporate. Their confidence hangs by a thread. They're leaning on a spider's web." Have you ever tried to lean on a spider's web? That won't hold you up very well. If you put your hope, if you put your trust in the things this world, this culture offers, you will come up empty. That's what happened to this woman. It's such a sad way it ended for her. But you can put your hope in God and everything can change for you. Now, our text that we're going to look at together is Romans 8. Romans 8 is the answer to the depression about one's past, present, and future. And there's hope resonating from the verses we'll read in Romans 8. For starters, Romans 8 tells us that there is no condemnation for our past. There is no condemnation for our past because Romans 8:1 says, there is therefore no condemnation to those who are in Christ Jesus. You know, when we sin, and we all do sin, of course, the devil condemns us. And then we join in the condemnation and we condemn ourselves. But yet, what does the Bible say in 1 John 1:9? It says that we will confess our sin. He's faithful and just to forgive us our sin and cleanse us from all unrighteousness. Now, is God telling the truth or not? Well, he's telling the truth. And if he tells us he'll cleanse us from all unrighteousness, I should accept that in my life and believe that God has forgiven me. Listen to this. I should not choose to remember what God has chosen to forget. Number two, Romans 8:38 tells me there is no separation from God's love in the future. Number one, no condemnation from God for my past, no separation from God in my future. Because Romans 8:38 says, Paul speaking, I am convinced that nothing can ever separate us from God's love, neither death nor life, nor angels nor demons, nor our fears for today or our worries about tomorrow. No, not even the powers of hell can separate us from God's love. Isn't that a great promise? No demonic power can separate you from the love of God. No matter what you do, God will never stop loving you. Listen to this. God is not mad at you. God is mad about you. He can't take his eyes off of you. And third and lastly, Romans 8:28 assures me that all things in the present are working together for good. You know this verse probably. Romans 8:28 says, for we know that all things work together for good to those that love God and are called according to his purpose. So no condemnation in the past, no separation in the future, and whatever you're going through, God can ultimately work together for good.
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2: 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Thank you so much, and God bless you.
0: 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Let's continue.
1: Let's read Romans 8, verses 1 to 4. There is therefore now no condemnation to those who are in Christ Jesus, who do not walk according to the flesh, but according to the Spirit. For the law of the Spirit of life in Christ Jesus has made me free from the law of sin and death. For what the law could not do, and that it was weak to the flesh, God did by sending his own son in the likeness of sinful flesh on account of sin. He condemned sin in the flesh that the righteous requirements of the law might be fulfilled in us who do not walk according to the flesh, but according to the Spirit. So who is the Holy Spirit? Let me say, first of all, that he has a distinct personality. The Holy Spirit is God. The Holy Spirit is a member of the Trinity. The Holy Spirit has will. The Holy Spirit has purpose, and he has a specific work that he wants to do in your life. Before we're Christians, it's the Holy Spirit that convicts us of our sin. It's the Holy Spirit that draws us to Christ. It's the Holy Spirit that seals us once we have believed in Christ. And then after that, as a believer, it's the Holy Spirit who will lead you, who will empower you, and will fill you each and every day. In fact, over in Ephesians 5, it says, be filled with the Holy Spirit. Speaking to yourself in psalms and hymns and spiritual songs, singing and making melody in your hearts to the Lord. Be filled with the Spirit. And by the way, that has nothing to do with your emotions. Being filled with the Spirit just simply means being controlled by the Spirit. When you ask God to fill you, you're asking him to control your life. In fact, the word that is used there, describing the filling of the Spirit in Ephesians 5, the word filled can be translated to permeate. The Holy Spirit wants to permeate your life. The Holy Spirit wants to be a part of every aspect of your life. The Holy Spirit wants to be a part of your marriage. The Holy Spirit wants to be a part of your singleness. The Holy Spirit wants to permeate your career. He wants to permeate your ministry. He wants to be a part of everything. Let the Holy Spirit permeate your life. And then another way this word is translated is the word that is used to describe wind filling a sail. So have you ever been out on a sailboat and there's no wind and you're just waiting for that gust of wind to carry you along? Let the Holy Spirit fill your sails. Let the Holy Spirit permeate every area of your life. Let the Holy Spirit fill you and control you. This isn't about trying harder. This is about realizing that there is power there to help us to live this Christian life. So when Paul says, be filled with the Spirit, it's also in the original language, a command. So here's what Paul is saying. I command you to go to God and say that I need your Holy Spirit to permeate my life and to fill my sails and to guide me each and every day. So what do we learn here about living the Spirit-filled life? If you're taking notes, here's point number one. A Spirit-led believer lives a condemnation-free life. Romans 8 starts with no condemnation, and it ends with no separation. It does not say there'll be no failures. It does not say there'll be no inconsistencies in our life. What it does say is there's no condemnation, because there's no condemnation to those who are in Christ Jesus. You're a new person. The Bible says, if any man be in Christ, he is an altogether different kind of person. The old things have passed away. Behold, everything becomes fresh and new. See, God sees you for what you will become, not just what you are. You remember that he saw Simon and he gave him a new name. Rock. You are rock, he said to Simon. Simon the vacillator. Simon the impetuous. Simon the hot-headed one who always spoke his mind. You, Jesus says, are rock. I think the other disciples might have been in the background snickering a little bit, thinking, does Jesus know who this guy is? Oh, he knew. But he knew that Simon would grow into his name. And God sees what you will become, not just what you are. We see failure. God sees potential. We see the past. God sees the future. We see the end. God sees a new beginning. Point number two, the best way to not go backwards is to go forward in the Spirit. Again, the best way to not go backwards is to go forward in the Spirit. Verse 4, the righteous requirements of the law might be fulfilled in us who do not walk according to the flesh, but according to the Spirit. Now, before Romans 8 is Romans 7. Is that not an amazing insight? But in Romans 7, we find Paul struggling with sin, not sure how he can overcome sin. In Romans 7, we read Paul writing, I want to do what is right, but I can't. I want to do what is good, but I don't. I don't want to do what is wrong, but I do it anyway. But if I do what I don't want to do, I'm not really the one doing it. It's sin living in me that does it. Hey, does that sound familiar? Do you ever find yourself doing the thing you don't want to do? Thinking the thoughts you don't want to think, and you're thinking, why is this happening? In fact, in Romans chapter 7, Paul uses the word I 30 times, and there's not a single mention of the Holy Spirit. But in contrast, in Romans 8, there are at least 20 references to the Holy Spirit. So the idea is, in Romans 7, he's trying to do it in his own strength. And in Romans 8, he realizes there's help, there's power. There's one here who will enable me to live the life God has called me to live, and it's the Holy Spirit. Again, the best way to not go backwards is to go forward. See, if you are a spiritual person, you will want to do spiritual things. One person gets up in the morning, and the first thing they do is they open up the Bible and they pray. Then they get in their vehicle, and maybe they're driving to work, and they're listening to a Christian, a radio station, worship music, or maybe a podcast of a Bible study, and they're getting stronger spiritually. Well, another person, in contrast, sleeps in, no Bible study, no prayer. They listen to talk radio on the way to work. So one is in church, involved in a small group. The other is not in church, or they're only there occasionally, not involved in a small group. And then we wonder, why is one person doing better than another person? It could be compared to two dogs fighting all the time. I heard the story of a man who had two dogs that were constantly fighting. And someone asked him, how do you determine which dog wins? He said, the one I feed the most. See, you have two natures. You have a new nature given to you when you became a Christian, and you have an old nature, and that's what you always default back to automatically, your sinful inclinations. So if you want to do better spiritually, you have to feed the one dog, if you will, feed the new nature. Listen, I'm not trying to put you under legalism here. That's what we've been freed from. This is not works righteousness. This is, in fact, a working righteousness. And the way to do it is with the help of the Holy Spirit.

0: Good practical insight from Pastor Greg Laurie. On today's edition of A New Beginning, he's bringing us a message called The Refreshing Power of the Spirit-Filled Life, part of his new series titled Refresh. Now, we want to pause for just a moment and mention that this power from the Holy Spirit is available to believers. It's available to those who've entered into a relationship with the Lord. Pastor Greg has a further word to share about that.
1: So as you've been listening today, maybe you've thought to yourself, man, I wish I had this relationship with God that is being talked about. Well, you can. He's only a prayer away. You see, becoming a Christian, it doesn't take years. It doesn't take months. It doesn't take weeks. It doesn't even take hours. It can happen in a moment. That's how it happened for me. I just heard the gospel, and all of a sudden I realized this is all true. And maybe you've realized that as well. Let me ask you, would you like Jesus Christ to come into your life? Would you like him to forgive you of your sin? Would you like this relationship with God we've been talking about today? If so, why don't you just pray a simple prayer with me? Say this to God, Lord Jesus, I know that I'm a sinner, but I know that you're the Savior who died on the cross for my sin and rose again from the dead. Jesus, I turn from my sin and I choose to follow you from this moment forward as my Savior and Lord, as my God and friend. Thank you for hearing this prayer. And I ask this in Jesus' name. Amen. Hey, did you just pray that prayer? If so, I want to send you at no charge what we call a New Believer's Bible. Here's Dave to tell you more. And let me just say, congratulations. You've made the right decision.
0: Yeah, that's right. 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
6: Have you ever heard a voice like that? The blast from heaven.
0: George Whitefield played such an important part of the Great Awakening, the Great Awakening in the 18th century, as did the Wesley brothers and Jonathan Edwards. Mm-hmm. Pastor Greg, if the four of those men hadn't spread the gospel as they did, how would that have affected the birth of our country?
1: Mm. Yeah, well, it was all part of God's plan to bring these men to our shores to proclaim the gospel. They founded great universities that still exist today, sadly, that have strayed quite far from their spiritual roots, but they impacted the people of the colonies of what would eventually become the United States of America in a profound way. These people came to put their faith in Jesus Christ, and as a result, there was a morality. The morality came as a result of the spirituality, and specifically as a result of their conversion. And that became the soil that the seeds of liberty were planted in, which ultimately bloomed into what we call the United States of America. There's never been anything like this. No country has ever been formed the way the United States has been formed. And think of all the good America has been able to do around the world. So come discover the spiritual origin story, if you will, of the United States of America in a new film that has just come out called A Great Awakening. It tells the story of George Whitefield, the Wesley brothers, Jonathan Edwards. It tells the story of the unique and amazing friendship between Whitefield and someone you may have heard of named Benjamin Franklin. And Franklin published the sermons of Whitfield, and he helped to spread the gospel in his own way. And this is a story you're going to love, and you're going to watch this movie over and over again. 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
8: 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You know I'm going to be like you. You know, Jesus, when you look at him in the Gospels and how he lived his life and what he said, he was like his father. 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Since God chose you to be a holy people he loves, you must clothe yourselves with tender-hearted mercy, kindness, humility, gentleness, and patience. 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Remember, the Lord forgave you, so you must forgive others. In short, be like him.
9: Maybe you're a member of the church and you go to Sunday school and you go to church and you try to live a good life, but deep down inside, you know that you are away from God.
10: If that sounds like you, first, I want to assure you, you are not alone. 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Billy Graham.
9: Come back to God. Come back to Christ. Surrender your life to him. God is waiting on you. And God is waiting with love. He loves you. He'll put his arms around you. He'll be closer to you than a brother, the scripture says.
10: No matter what you've done, God wants to be part of your life, and he's ready to welcome you with open arms. 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
12: 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Only when he turned his heart back to God did he discover what truly lasts. 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
13: If you're walking through a wilderness season, look for Jesus there. This may be one of the most important seasons of your life. I'm Susie Larson with another Grow and Go Moment, helping you to discover and enjoy what God wants to do in and through you. In the book of Hosea, chapter 2, verse 14, we read this, "But then I will win her back again. I will lead her into the desert and speak tenderly to her there." God leads us into the desert, not to dismiss us, but to deliver us. After a time of discipline, God led Gomer to the desert to remind her who she was, to reset her course, and to reawaken her heart. Sometimes we arrive in the desert because we've lost our way. Sometimes it's through no fault of our own. One day we're thriving, and the next we feel cut off from community, from flourishing. And still other times, we feel dead on arrival. Our souls are parched. We're exhausted, and we wonder if we'll ever find our way back to a flourishing life once again. God does some of his best work in our desert seasons. He reminds us that we're not what we do. We're actually someone that he loves. The desert is a place where we break unhealthy attachments to the things of this world. We need the desert seasons because we need continual reminders that first and foremost, we're made for God. We're prone to wander. But if we determine to embrace this season and listen for the Lord's tender voice, we will come out of this wilderness leaning on the arm of our beloved. So I'll say it again. If you're in a desert season, look and listen for Jesus. This season will prove to be one of the most important of your life. I'm Susie Larson with another Grow and Go moment. For more resources, go to growandgotoday.com.
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0: So I will never forget standing in the front of the church officiating your sister's funeral. Mm. And I was standing in front looking to the back. So you probably don't even remember this moment. You remember what happened, but I see the back door of this church open and in walks, what, seven couples of our best friends from Detroit.
1: To watch those friends walk in, man, I still get emotional about it because it meant everything. Like, oh, they're here. There's something about having a friend be there with you in your darkest time that means so much because you feel like you can't even stand up on your own.
0: 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I'm Dave Wilson.
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0: We were made for community. We're going to talk about that today with Jenny Allen. She just came into Orlando, Florida. She's been on Family Life Today, but Jenny, welcome back.
2: Thanks for having me, guys.
0: This you grew up in Little Rock.
2: Yes.
0: So you used to go on Family Life in your hometown.
2: Yeah.
0: Does it feel any different being in Orlando?
2: Yeah. No, this is so fun. I mean, it's a beautiful campus and I'm such a fan of Crew. And so it's so great to be here with you guys today.
1: Well, Jenny, it's fun because for 35 years, I worked with Detroit Lions wives. So their wives or girlfriends coming in to Detroit of all places, and they were depressed coming into Detroit so many times. But we've done several of your books. And the thing that I love about you is how you take us closer to Jesus. But here's what the women say, and I think a lot of women say this. She's just like me.
2: Mm-hmm.
1: She's gone through what I've gone through, but she has a focus on Jesus that's gotten her through so much. And so that's what I feel like. You have discipled so many women over the years, and that's meant so much to me and so much to all of us.
2: Well, it doesn't go very far unless there are women like you leading in their places and helping people get these resources. So I'm so grateful. I feel like we're teammates then.
1: Yeah, right? Exactly.
2: So great.
1: Yeah.
0: Our middle son is a literary agent. He's our agent. And so he has books all over his house, you know, and we were out there a couple years ago and I see your book, Get Out of Your Head. And I gotta be honest, pick it up. And I go, oh, this is a book for women. You know, she's a women's writer. She wrote for women. I start reading this thing. It was awesome.
2: Oh, thanks.
0: I mean, I was so impressed with Jenny Allen as
2: Thank
0: an author.
2: You.
1: Does that mean you get in your head too?
0: Well, yeah, everybody does.
1: Everybody does.
0: That book is not written for women. It's written for everybody.
2: Yeah. I've noticed that more and more. There's definitely a lot more men reading my material. And so I try to be thoughtful of that as I go forward. Certainly in the beginning, that wasn't in my mind, but yeah, the issues we face are similar.
1: Yeah.
2: And honestly, especially lately, we are universally going through similar things. And so there is something that is just human about all of us and the struggles we're having right now.
1: And you started the IF conference.
2: Yes.
1: For those of our listeners that don't know what that is, explain that a little bit.
2: This was a dream to bring women together and to hopefully just further discipleship was the goal. It's so beautiful because it crosses denomination lines. It crosses just, I think, all different types of lines that exist in culture, and women across the world come together and learn about Jesus and read the word together and hopefully change and grow together. That's
0: awesome.
2: Well,
0: let's talk about Find Your People, Building Deep Community in a Lonely World. Where did this come from? What's the vision behind it?
2: You know, what's crazy is the timing of this book seems very, you know, like I was a brilliant person because who knew we would be coming out of a pandemic? You know, it's just cool because it was forecasted for this moment prior to the pandemic existing.
0: Right, right.
1: God knew.
2: But I look back and I was in Uganda and I was visiting there and doing some work there in storytelling and with a ministry. And I was driving past, it was actually a moment first where I was driving past these two women that were beautiful and they had buckets on their head and they were walking down to get their water for the day and they were having a ball together. They were laughing and cutting up. Then I end up in one of the villages, which I've done many times, and I just started noticing the rhythms of their lives and how communal they were. And I was jealous and I was bothered more than anything. I thought this is really, you know, my son is from Rwanda, my youngest son. And so, we go to his country a lot. We're friends with a lot of people from Rwanda. And one of the pastors there actually told me once, he said, Jenny, I feel sorry for you all. You know, we are living in each other's lives day in and day out. Like you all, I come here and it's so lonely and so isolated. And so I began to just be curious of, are we just stuck in this individualistic culture called America? And specifically all over the West, really, you see a very hyper, I can pull myself up by my bootstraps. I can make it happen. And if someone does, we're so proud of them. Like, that was amazing. They're the hero, you know? So I just saw this twisted backwards culture of what we're supporting and what we're even encouraging our kids to do. And
1: is that what bothered you?
2: It made me sad. Yeah. I wanted something different. I wanted us to live more like the people of Uganda and Rwanda. And so that began a journey where I actually, you know, interviewed people from all over the world. I researched, you know, the history of civilization as well as what the Bible has to say about it, and found a lot of troubling things.
1: Yeah. What was that? Like when you research our history in America, what was troubling?
2: You know, we're the loneliest generation that has ever lived on earth, and nobody's arguing it. 20% of the world no longer lives in village-like communities. That began with the Industrial Revolution. When you look prior to that, 100% of people, I mean, unless you just literally were alone somewhere, which you wouldn't survive long, lived in a village type existence. That was ranged from 50 to 150 people. Then there would be a new village that broke off because they would need a school and they would need different resources. So this is how people have lived throughout all of time. Ironically, the research done in our generation is fascinating because it absolutely matches that mentality. About 150 people is our capacity to be able to keep up with and know what's happening in their lives, to know if somebody has cancer or to care about, you know, take them a casserole or something. You know, that's about what we have the capacity to care about. And then if you move on down the circles of people, you've got the capacity for 3 to 5 close friends that know your daily in and out life. And then you have a capacity for a little bit more to be in and out of your life on a weekly basis. So you look at the research and it all supports what has been true of humanity for all of time. And yet we find ourselves, many of us, in places where we live in a neighborhood where we have fences and we don't even know our neighbors. We live in a world where we go and commute to work and our work friends aren't our home friends and our church friends aren't our neighbor friends. And it's all divided into these silos and we're very isolated and we kind of wonder what's broken because we haven't known another way. What I wanted to do was really tell the story of another way of this is how humanity has always lived. It has been fruitful and helpful and they've prospered in these villages. That cannot be my reality. At the same time working on this project, I moved to a metroplex. I moved to Dallas, Texas. So we had to figure it out there. But I was thinking about all these things. And one thing that took us to Dallas was we had family there. And so we really started to make choices based on people rather than cool cities or jobs or weather, you know, whatever reasons people tend to move these days. I wanted to choose family and it was closer to my family and we were in town with his.
0: Now, what did you find when you went to scripture? Same thing?
2: Well, the first thing I do on every project is I pull every scripture out of the Bible on that subject. So we begin with, I mean, mountains of scriptures usually on a topic. And of course, I mean, I went to seminary, like I've got a theological framework before I begin anything on any subject, but that's where I start. And it was interesting because when we pulled it all, there wasn't as much as I thought. And then I had to step back and think theologically about it and go, wait, no, the whole book is written about people.
1: About families.
2: Two groups of people. Mm. And the whole story. And when I began to theologically see that grid, which is how I wrote the Bible study, of just the theological arc of community throughout scripture, there really is no verse that's written outside of the context of community. Mm. It was all written to people groups. In the Old Testament, you see it written to Israel. You see it written to nations. Nations at that point were, of course, a lot smaller and groups of people. And then you see in the New Testament to the local churches. Many of the letters were written to the local churches. So when I began to view it like that, there really wasn't any of the Bible that wasn't about it. Mm. And so that's why I took a really theological, high-level picture. You look at Genesis. Let's start there. You see a communal God who even uses the plural in those scriptures of creation. He says, let us create man in our image. He reveals his Trinitarian form in that moment. God, you know, in case anyone doesn't know, I'm using big words, that God is three and God is one, Father, Son, Holy Spirit. So he reveals his Trinitarian form in Genesis as he's creating a man. And then the first thing he says about the man, it is not good for that man to be alone. Now, we always talk about it, I'm sure, on this show, especially in the context of marriage. But he just meant you can't be alone. Like, it's not good. It's not good. It's never good. And it's not just men. It's men and women, mankind. We are communal beings. And it says that we were created in his image as he's revealing his Trinitarian form. So you know that he is a communal God in his very presence and essence. He is communal. So therefore, when he builds a man in his image, he builds him communal. It's not something that we crave. It's not something that we feel sad when we're missing it. It's part of who we are. My friend that's a Christian and a psychiatrist and neuro researcher, he says, we come into the world looking for someone looking for us. Mm-hmm. And we never stop looking for that. An infant is born looking for someone looking for them. And we all see that in a baby's eyes. You know, you can see it from birth that they're looking for someone looking for them. And I think it's important for people to realize that theologically that we are communal, because I think otherwise we'll try to slap a supper club on it or a Bible study and think that's enough. Hmm. But yet we were really meant to live day in and day out with people.
1: What does that look like for you?
2: So it's been a change, a shift. So when we moved to Dallas, and this was a value, and I was thinking about these things, we began by moving somewhere where we could see our family, where we were blocks away, where last week I stopped by my mother-in-law's house to see her, what she had planted that day. You know, we wanted to be somewhere where we could run into our friends and neighbors. And then I began to pray for 5 friends within 5 miles. And I really believed that I was going to build my own little village. And what's cool is we have. Our small group has been together 5 years. We're very committed to each other. We're doing life in a very transparent way. We are helping each other raise our kids. All of our kids know each other and are great friends. Was this the perfect small group? Was this the end all be all small group? We didn't know, but they were approximate to us. And we knew we would be raising our kids together. And so I began to make choices where proximity was a value. I began to make choices where I would, you know, the hardest one I had to make was just to be more vulnerable. And as a leader and someone that's in public eye, it's a hard thing to choose to do. And so I just had to risk, and I had been hurt before.
1: Well, I was going to say, as a woman, I've talked to so many women as you have that say, oh, I'm not doing that. Like, women are mean, you know, girls are mean.
0: Hey, yeah. Newsflash, so are guys. Just throwing that out.
1: But I'm saying that women will start with that. I don't have any friends because women are mean, and I've been burnt, and so I'm not going to be there. So for you to go back there and say, God, I'm going to pray for 5 friends within 5 miles.
2: Yeah.
1: Women are probably thinking, I want that. But I've prayed that, I haven't found it. And you're walking through with us like how that happened.
2: Well, one thing I did in the book was I held everybody's hand, because I have gotten 8 million messages about how hard this is for people.
1: And what do you mean you held their hand?
2: I told them exactly what to do. I'm like, this is how you make a friend. I mean, I give them language. I'm like, and it's funny, some people are just like, these are the hardest projects I've ever had in a book. And it's because of that vulnerability piece. It's because it's awkward to make friends. And many people have the friends, but they haven't gone deep with the friends. Yeah. And that's my vision for the book. It's not just for someone that's lonely. It's for people that have friends and maybe they're not as deep and connected as they wish they were.
1: Or they don't know you.
2: Yeah.
1: Like, they know you surface stuff. They know about your kids and the schools, but they don't know your fears. They don't know your vulnerabilities. And that's what you're saying, to find those friends that will go deep with you.
2: Yeah. And all of us have been hurt. I mean, this subject was so difficult to write about because we've all hurt people and we've all been hurt. If you've ever been close to anyone, right? And so people are the best parts of life and people are the hardest parts of life. And so in some ways it's a cute little yellow fun cover. In other ways you open the book and it's war, you know, it's like, this is a tender thing and we have to fight for it. And it's not easy.
1: Because the enemy, Satan,
2: that's right,
1: hates for us to be friends. And so he'll do anything to divide us too.
2: Yes. We've got a cultural issue that I've already mentioned. We've got a relational issue. We've been hurt. And then there, of course, the biggest thing is there's an enemy that hates it. If we were made in God's image to live communally, and if we ever experience that in the form that the Bible calls us to, then yes, he wants to destroy it. And so there was a whole part of the book about just not quitting people when it gets hard, because our enemy isn't flesh and blood. Ephesians says, it says that we're battling dark cosmic forces. You know what I mean? We don't talk about that a lot, but that's happening. And so it helped me have perspective that we're at war, and the tensions we face in that war are going to want to and try to destroy our relationships.
0: And pull us apart. Exactly.
1: Mom anger happens. The yelling, the snapping, the hiding in the bathroom with cold coffee. But what's really underneath your anger? Mom of four, Janelle Breitenstein, shares practical help and biblical hope in a free 5-session video series. Start today at familylife.com/momanger.
0: So how did you find the,
1: five.
0: Your book title, Find Your People? And I know when we moved to Detroit years ago, knew nobody, going there to be the Lions chaplain, and then we ended up starting a church. But I knew then, this is 30 plus years ago, I need guys.
1: Yeah.
0: I got to have guys.
1: Yeah.
0: So it's sort of funny. I found a couple groups. I got in one and I thought, okay, these are my guys. There's probably too many guys, but I'm in this group. And I remember one day coming in there, you talk about be vulnerable. And I said, guys, I got to share something. I struggled with the Sports Illustrated swimsuit issue. I just got to say that. Here's the reaction. I can't believe. They just looked at me like I was the biggest idiot
1: sad.
0: In the world. And I said,
1: yeah.
0: None of you guys, I'm not saying you struggled this week. Have any of you ever struggled? Never. Not one time in my life.
1: That is such a lie. And I'm sorry.
0: That's exactly a lie. All I know is I walked out of that room thinking, okay, they're probably not being truthful. And here's the other thing I thought, these aren't my people.
1: That's right.
0: And I found them.
1: Yep.
0: And I've celebrated now them. Was your struggle? I mean, how
1: what
0: did you find your people?
1: What a great story. I love that you just shared that because that is, a horrible story. But what a great example of what's actually happening out there, right? Mm. I mean, so many people listening are going, listen, I've tried this.
0: Yeah.
1: And what you didn't do was say, I'm going to stop here. You just said, nope, okay, these aren't them.
0: Yeah.
1: And that's okay. Yeah. And I think we've got to be selective. And you saw Jesus be very selective about who he spent time with and choosy, I would say. He didn't just let the masses come and, all the time. He certainly chose people to have dinner with and spend time with, and he preached to the masses. But who was in his inner circle, he was selective about. And so I would say there's three things that in my life that I feel like have worked well to bring these people into my life to look for. Number one, humility. Hmm. That means you can resolve conflict because there will be conflict,
2: yeah.
1: Right? Number two is availability. You need people that need friends. If you are trying to break into a group that has been together for years, that's probably going to be exhausting. Now, one of those people might be your friend because you really click with them, but don't need to be in that group. Maybe it will work out, but it's okay if your friends are not all in one group. Hmm. You can have different friends that you spend different time with and they come together for your birthday or whatever, and they get to know each other, but it doesn't have to be. My circles are bigger than those five small group people now, but they all know each other, but they're not all best friends, and that's okay. And then so availability, they need to be available. You need to be able to see them more than, for sure, more than once a month. I would say more than once a week, you should be able to see them. Mm. And I know that blows people's mind. They're like, I don't have time for this. And I'd like to address that after this. So availability, humility, and then transparency. If you say something, and the way I tell people to test this is to start by sharing something a little bit vulnerable. That was a great one. Because you were testing them. You're like, can I share this here? Share something a little bit vulnerable, not something that you'll walk away completely wounded if they throw shame back your way, but share something a little bit vulnerable and then see how it goes. If you really believe that potential is there, another thing I'll say is use your words. If you've spent significant time with people and you're being vulnerable, say, guys, I need you to listen, or I need you to give me advice, or I need you to nod and read Romans 8:1 over me. There is therefore now no condemnation for those who are in Christ Jesus. I need you to share back. One thing we don't do in friendship is we don't use our words. We don't say, we walk away from a friendship before we say, hey, this is what I need in this friendship.
3: I have it's my best friend. But when we started becoming friends, she moved into our area. Dave and her husband were friends and starting to get to know each other.
0: He was in my group.
3: Yeah. We both had little kids, babies, and it was a struggle. And so we just get together once a month. And there was a point where we had this define the relationship talk, which I think is what you're talking about. And she said, why do you hardly ever call me? And I said, are you kidding? I have no life. I can't even call my mom, let alone my friend. And then I said, what do you want from our relationship? Which I had never asked another woman that question. She said, well, let me be specific. I want you to call me every day and just say, are you surviving? I'm like, every day? And so then we start talking about could we make it 3 days a week or 5 days a week? And then we started getting into, just like you would with a male-female relationship, what would this look like? What could it look like? It was amazing. And I had never done that with somebody because before, I think what I had done is I disappoint them. I'd feel attention and then I would pull away.
1: Right.
3: I've disappointed her again. I'm not a good friend. But this friend was saying, no, I think you can do that. Let's do that. Why aren't you saying that?
2: So I'm like you, and I have a friend like your friend. And okay. Her name's Lindsay, and I talk about her a lot in the book because she is, I call her my intrusive friend. She gets so mad at me because she's like, that sounds negative. And I'm like, it is. And some days I feel that way.
1: And she'll speak truth.
2: Love it.
1: That, like, she'll let you
2: know.
1: She
2: tells me, and she has come over regularly. She drops in. She changed the way I view friendship.
1: In fact,
2: so she's in the book so much because I call her my relationship coach. She is just this passionate zealot for friendship, and she's really good at it.
1: That's Michelle.
2: And she fights for you. And when I say, oh, I'm fine, she's like, no, you're not. You're lying. What's wrong? And I never had really had someone fight that hard for me where they didn't give up. What had happened in the past was because I wasn't vulnerable and because it was hard for me, because I'd been wounded. I actually, if I look back at myself in my 20s, I actually was super vulnerable. It was being a pastor's wife that
1: me
2: kind
1: too.
2: Of took that.

0: reached out on Facebook to my old college counselor that I knew lived in the neighborhood and said, can we go to coffee? We hadn't seen each other in 20 years. That's how I got that small group. I took a risky, awkward step, right? It was, I mean, can you imagine? She's like this poor, desperate girl, you know, this poor, desperate girl.
1: She's needy.
0: She's really reaching here. But we had the best coffee. And then she said, you know what? We're about to join a small group. Would you all want to join? And I said, I don't know if we're ready for that. And then she stayed on me. And a few months later, that was actually the group we joined. And we're still together. So I think it does just take looking for any little potential that you could possibly imagine and pursuing it. And taking initiative.
2: And I think it's really important what you just said, pursuing it, because I think often we become the victim.
1: Yes.
2: And we say, you know, I don't really have any friends. Nobody's reaching out to me. Yeah. And we sort of sit and wait. And you're saying, no, get out there. If you want it, go find it.
1: Put
2: God will bring you to people.
0: And I would say right now, the reason it's a book and not just a podcast or a pamphlet is because, you know, a lot of people are tired right now, right? Mm. So much of what I did in the book was to create a vision and to say, this is actually worth it. And so for what you know is hard, right? It is hard. I'm not suggesting it's otherwise. It's awkward. It takes risk. It takes work. You could get hurt. All of that is true. I'm just saying there's not really life apart from relationships.
1: Yeah.
0: There's not. Mm. That is life. You will not look back at, I'm sure, your sister's funeral, if she was a believer, like, and saw all the people there, that was the greatest investment of her life in that room, yeah, right? Mm-hmm. That was it. And so you know that those are what make life worth living. And so you almost have to, I mean, I hate to do it because I don't want to be the bad guy. I like the yellow happy cover, but the reality is we kind of have to just say, like, take it like vitamins. I'll be like, you know what? Maybe I'm not in the mood. Maybe I'd rather watch Netflix in my robe tonight. I'm going to call someone and I'm going to invite someone and I'm going to do this. And as that happens, the stories are already coming in of how that has changed their life. Just that phone call, just that text, just that coffee date, just that having, you know, for one friend, it was, she's been sitting at her daughter's gymnastics class for years with the same women. And they sit there and scroll their phones. They say hi and they talk small talk, but they scroll their phones. And she was like, we're sitting here for an hour, you know, a few times a week. And so she turned to one of them and started asking deep questions. And then the next week they came over for dinner and they had a couples game night and they now have a relationship with someone she'd been sitting beside for years. And so I just say, look at who's already around you, notice, initiate and see what happens.
1: Man, I always love having Jenny Allen on. Again, her book is called Find Your People, Building Deep Community in a Lonely World.
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3: Did you see something today, maybe in the news, maybe just looking out the window, and you're kind of going, oh, this world, it's so broken. I wish we could bring change to it. Hey, I'm Paul, and thanks again for listening to Faith Radio. Good Wednesday to you. You know, a lot of times we think, oh, if only we had the right people in the right seats of power to get things done. And okay, power can accomplish some things, but the true transformation that's needed, it's not an issue of power alone. Really, it's not an issue of power. Look at the Apostle Paul. Let him be your coach in this. As a matter of fact, that's what Chip Ringham's trying to do on Living on the Edge recently, letting the Apostle Paul be our personal coach and showing that, according to Scripture, a lot isn't done just by power. It's done through prayer. That's next.
4: What is faith? Hebrews 11 says faith is the substance of things hoped for. It's the evidence of things not seen.
5: That's how I know everything is gonna be okay.
4: is the confident assurance that what we hope for is going to happen. It's the evidence.

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4: What do you do when you don't have clear reception? 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That's what I do. Because you understand that sometimes in order to hear clearly and have clear reception, you have to change positions. 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
5: This is Hope with God. I'm Andrew Palau. In the Bible, Deborah was a powerful woman appointed by God. She was appointed to be a leader and a judge over Israel. She faced dangerous enemies and uncertain times, yet she stood strong. Why? Because she trusted God. Through her courage, her voice, through her obedience, God brought hope and victory to his people. God often calls ordinary people to do extraordinary things. Your voice, your life, it matters. And the same God who gave Deborah courage wants to meet with you today and give you courage. He wants to walk with you through it all and guide your life and show you that he does care. Do you want to get to know him and discover his plans for your life? You can begin this way. Say, God, I want to know you. Reveal yourself to me. Show me your love and guide me in the right path, and I will follow you and serve you. Amen. 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
1: I've got a story to tell you today that you've got to hear. A great coach gave me a great piece of advice at a very critical moment, and you won't believe how it came out. Stay with me.
0: What would happen if the men and women in the church actually prayed? Prayed for their enemies, prayed for leaders they disagree with, prayed for the whole world, not just their tribe. I'm Dave Drewy, and today on Living on the Edge, Chip Ingram takes us deeper in his study called You Can Make Disciples, Personal Coaching from the Apostle Paul. 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
2: It's my senior year. It's our year-end tournament. It was NAIA. We were playing the number one team in the nation. They were in our league. There was a reason why we were playing them in the first round. You do the math. We had the game of our life. We're down two. There's a jump ball, and some guy hacks me. The crowd goes silent. The other coach calls timeout to ice me. I got the one-on-one, no time, well, 1 second left on the clock. And it's like, I just been waiting for this my whole life, you know? And so I'll never forget, we went through about four or five coaches that year, is why we were 6-26. And the AD came in. He goes, look, Ingram, he was a former Marine. He goes, look, you're tired. We haven't substituted. You've played the whole game. Aim for the back of the rim. I'm thinking, I guess that's what some old Marine guy thinks. He doesn't understand. Dude, I've been playing for a long time. I'm 20 years old. And I always drop it right over the front. And I remember there's about 10,000 people, and it's a big tournament. And went through my regular routine, breath, knees, follow through. Man, that's nothing but net, because I can feel it. And it came up just a little short, because my legs were tired. I remember the next day I was in a little diner, and I was eating breakfast, and of course we were out of the tournament, and some guy says to another guy, pulls out the paper, can you believe that? West Liberty State took on the number one team in the nation, and some idiot couldn't hit a one-on-one. And you know, think about that. I know it's hard for you to believe that was a lot of years ago for me because of how young I look. But I remember that because I willfully remember thinking, I know better. I'm not going to listen to him. And you know, God has things to say to all of us. And if you're not really careful, the world's pounding at you. There's other people. And you can kind of have this. You don't even have to stick out your chest. It's, yeah, I know better. And coaches can't help you. And God can't help us unless we're humble learners. So the Apostle Paul is giving counsel to his young son. And remember, he said, step up. Are you willing to stand for the truth for my church? Because a lot on the line. And what's on the line is that Christ Jesus came into the world to save sinners. And Timothy, if you don't step up, a lot of people will never know or ever hear. The context is Nero is the emperor, and this is going to be really important. I mean, he's persecuting Christians. I mean, to step up and be a follower of Christ, he wasn't saying like someone might say something bad about you on social media. What he was saying is there's a good possibility that you're going to end up dead. But are you willing to live for Christ? Women at this time in world history were viewed as a piece of property. I'll give you some data on that from an expert a little bit later, but for example, a Jew who treated women the best would get up every day and say a prayer. Lord, I thank you that I'm not a Gentile, a slave, or a woman. A good rabbi would not say a word in public to his wife, his daughter, his sister. They were viewed as a piece of property, and it was much worse in the Greek and Roman world. Cults were flourishing. I mean, there were just religions, mystic religions on every corner. And the great mystic religions of Corinth with Aphrodite and the Temple of Diana in Ephesus was they were called priestesses, and they were part of your worship. They were called temple prostitutes. And so it's in that environment that Paul has now said, okay, do you remember what he said? Fight the good fight. Keep the faith. And now in chapter 2, he's going to tell him how. Follow along as I read, as he's going to give him an urgent call for prayer. So fight the good fight. And then, so what's the first thing you're supposed to do? First of all, then, okay, here's the game plan. This is how we're going to fight. I urge that request, prayers, intercession, and thanksgiving be made in behalf of all people. Circle the word all in your Bibles. He uses four different words for prayer. Requests, prayers, general word, intercession. Stand between them and God, that God would have his way in their life. Give thanks. Give thanks for what you do have. Give thanks that God will work the difficult out for good. And then, now imagine, this is, you're a young pastor. Or in fact, don't imagine. Imagine you live in America or the Ukraine or in Russia or maybe in China. And you read this and it says, I urge you to pray for all people, for kings. That would mean Nero. Everyone in charge, pray for them. What kind of prayers? Intercession. Thanksgiving. Ask God to work. Ask God to move in their heart. Ask God to actually bless their life. For all in authority, that would be like the governors of the provinces. And then notice the purpose clause, so that we may lead a tranquil and quiet life in all godliness and dignity. In other words, I want you to pray for the cultural chaos and the pressure and the persecution so that God would allow peace, because more than your protection is we want to have the kind of lives that would be attractive to the gospel. And then notice he goes on. He says, this is good and acceptable in the sight of God, our Savior, who wants, circle the word again, all people to be saved. And I'm thinking, Timmy, even Tim's going, Nero? Yeah, Christ died for him. And to come to a knowledge of the truth. And then here's the big purpose clause. Why should I pray that way? I don't want to pray that way. Paul, are you crazy? This is not good advice. I don't want to take your advice. I want to do it my way. For there is one God and one mediator. That's someone who stands between two groups, between God and mankind, the man Christ Jesus. And what did he do? Who gave himself as a ransom. Put a box around that word. For, then circle the word all again. The testimony given at the proper time. A ransom is, right, if you have ever heard of someone who's been kidnapped, how do you get them back? You pay so much money to get them released. Jesus saw all of mankind in the chains of sin, and to get all of mankind released, he, being fully man and fully God, would voluntarily hang upon a cross, and his blood would be the purchase price for all people of all time. The scope of his work was for all mankind. However, like every great and magnificent gift, the only people that benefit are those who receive it. John would say, as he would write his gospel later, as many as received him, Jesus, to them God gives the power. Literally, the Greek word is authority, to become children of God, even to those that believe in his name. And so all I want you to get is sometimes you get advice, and I don't know about you, I did not want to aim for the back of the rim, because in my driveway it was the front of the rim. Problem is, I hadn't played 40 minutes in my driveway before I made most of those shots. And there's a way to look at life right now that I have a lens and you have a lens by your culture, and Chinese have their culture, and Russians have their culture, and the people in the Ukraine have their culture, and we all have our own vested interests. And way above all of that, just like then and just like now, the Apostle Paul is saying to this young pastor, I want you to intercede and pray and give thanks, and I want you to stand between the living God of all time and eternity, and I want you to pray for kings and those in authority and people that you disagree with. In fact, people that you might find even hate in your heart toward. Because this is good and pleasing in the sight of our God and our Savior. And what he longs for us to do is be the kind of people that live such winsome lives, who are so kind and so loving and so Christ-like. Do you remember how Jesus prayed, "Father, can you help me? Forgive them. They don't know what they're doing." Jesus understood that the enemy wasn't the fallen people. The enemy was the evil behind it. Stephen prayed as they were stoning him, "Father, forgive them." Does it mean you agree with people? And I think we can pray very strong prayers. I have very purposely prayed for, well, I'm praying God would break down strongholds and world leaders and things that are happening. And I'm praying for our president. I pray for our president when he's a blue stater, and I pray for our president when he's a red stater. Are you starting to get it? Because there's something bigger than all those secondary things. There is one mediator between God and man, the man Christ Jesus. Now look at what Paul says. "For this purpose, I was appointed as a preacher, proclaim it, an apostle, one who is sent. I am telling the truth and I'm not lying, as a teacher to help people grow of the Gentiles." And then here's our word again, in faith and truth. Christian life always boils down to, am I willing to trust in what God has said?
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2: And so that's the context. And now he's going to apply it to two groups. And before I read the next set of passages, here's what I want you to get. We tend to read the Bible out of our own world. So when you read the word church or worship, what do you think of? You think of what you do on Sunday morning. You understand the first 300 years of the church, there wasn't a cathedral. Church was 6 or 8 people meeting who invited some of their friends. Usually they shared a meal together. Someone would take a scroll that one of the apostles had written. The early church for the first years were all eyewitnesses of the risen Christ. And these little house churches are popping up all over the place. And their lives were, they were doing silly, crazy things. I could show you ancient Greek documents of one person who's investigating Christianity during one of the persecutions. And he goes, "They hide in caves, they give their money to one another, they greet one another with a holy kiss, and they're taking all the babies that we throw out on the dump heaps. We have no idea, they're crazy. In fact, we think they might be cannibals because they keep talking about drinking someone's blood." Completely misunderstood. Gracious, loving, counterculture. By the year 313, experts tell us the Roman Empire had about 60 million people, of which 33 million were followers of Jesus. Rodney Stark, I don't know where he's coming from theologically, he's a sociologist. He tried to answer the question, How do you account for this expansive growth of the early church? I mean, apart from the Holy Spirit or anything supernatural. And what he would say is in that first 150 to 200 years, there were 3 major pandemics that wiped out, I mean, whole huge cities of hundreds of thousands of people. The rich people and the people with power could go to the mountains where it was safe and wait till it all died down and come back. And the only people that stayed in the cities were Christians. So you would come back to huge metropolitan areas, and the only people were Christians who happened to survive and people who were ministered to by the Christians. And so he said, as people came back, they were literally, when someone died serving those who were dying of pandemics, they were actually called martyrs. It was that kind of radical Christianity. That's a little bit different than I go to church and I'm trying to be a nice person. I don't cuss as much as I used to, Christianity, that we've been sort of peddling for the last few decades. So now he's going to give an application. I don't know about you, but if I was Timothy, I would think, you know, Paul, you give me a lot of counsel. This is not one I really want to take. Notice verse 8, it says, "Therefore." Therefore, I want the men in every place to pray, lifting holy hands. It's a picture of purity and earnestness. In other words, you're praying like you mean it. And then notice, without anger and without dispute, or literally arguments and contention. I would maybe just shift this for our day just a bit. Like, what would happen if godly men prayed with holy hands lifted up, with pure hearts, and not just prayed, but that's what they posted? They would never attack the people they disagree with. They would never be tribal. They would be strong in what they believed, agree to disagree with those in the body of Christ, but people who prayed knowing that people are vulnerable during difficult times, and God is looking for men, regular, ordinary men who would pray about his agenda that's bigger than your agenda or my agenda or a Republican agenda or a Democrat agenda, or, you ready, or even an American agenda, but a gospel agenda. And that's what he prays. I think Timothy, when he gave that message, I'm not sure that really went down very well in Ephesus, but I think they obeyed. He says, this is what I want you to do. And then he says, likewise, I want women to adorn themselves. In other words, so adornment is the clothes you wear, how you come off, what people see. He basically says, what I want Christian men to look like is those people that lift holy hands, that have great convictions, that see the big picture. And then he's gonna reach into a couple areas that were common in the day, one in Greek high society and one where women were just pieces of property. And this new experience they've had with Christ as he liberated women was causing them to act in these little house churches in ways, whereas new people were coming into it, they're going, oh, wow, they're trying to take down the kingdom. They're subversive. They're doing wild stuff. See, when you and I read the Gospels, we forget how powerful the life of Jesus was. When we read, oh, the woman at the well in John 4, a man would never talk to a woman, let alone a Jew, to a Samaritan. When the woman who washed his feet with her tears and wiped it, no Jew, no rabbi would ever let a woman touch him in public. Remember the woman with the issue of blood, she touches him. Do you remember his words to her? Not, you thing, daughter, your faith has made you well. He elevates women. And so now they're realizing that we're co-heirs with the grace of God. Let me read before I read the text. A fellow named William Barclay, I think, spent most of his life doing background. He says, the second part of this passage, speaking to women, cannot be read out of its historical context. The Jewish background was a Jewish woman would eat in a separate quarters and not with her husband. A Jewish woman would not be able to go to the synagogue. A Jewish woman was not even allowed to teach her own children. A Jewish woman who was respectable would never attempt to speak to her husband or any man outside. She was to be the keeper of the home, and she heard her husband pray every morning, I thank God I'm not a slave, a Gentile, or a woman. How'd that make you feel? The Greek background was even doubly difficult. The average Greek man, especially in high society, if he had any wealth, had three women in your life. One was your wife, and she was to give you children. Second was a slave girl so you could have sex when you wanted it. And the third was a temple prostitute. In high Greek society, they actually had prohibitions in what's called the mystery religions because they would adorn themselves with braided hair and gold. Pliny is a historian, and Pliny writes that one woman in her wedding dress was worth, it was written a while ago, 400 in today's money, 432,000 pounds, which is way over $500,000 in U.S. currency. That was her wedding dress. And so there's this Greek society of, I'm going to impress people with my power of how I dress. There's others who are going to manipulate through their sexual favors because that's the only role they had. And now these little house churches are starting, and the Apostle Paul is speaking into them and saying, I want the men to adorn themselves with prayer without anger and disputing. And then notice what he says in that context. Likewise, I want women to adorn themselves with proper clothing, modesty and discreetly, not with braided hair and gold or pearls or expensive apparel, speaking of the high society, but rather by means of good works, as is proper for women making a claim to godliness. He says, I don't want you, don't come off like those high society ladies. A woman must quietly receive instruction with entire submissiveness. That was true in the Greek and the Roman culture. But I do not allow a woman to teach or exercise authority over a man, but to remain quiet. For it was Adam who was first created and then Eve. And it wasn't Adam who was deceived, but the woman who was deceived and became a wrongdoer. But the women will be preserved through childbirth if they continue, here's our phrase, in faith, love, and sanctity with moderation.
0: 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And the church he was writing to had Nero as emperor. 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Box 3007, Atlanta, Georgia 30024. Well, Chip, I know a lot of our listeners wrestle with what Paul says about prayer and authority in this chapter, especially praying for leaders they strongly disagree with. Well, what's the most important thing to understand about that command?
1: Well, Dave, great question. And I think this is one of those, you know, classic controversial passages. But I think the most important thing that gets missed is the context. I mean, Paul is writing to this young pastor and the church, I mean, they are public enemy number one. And Paul's giving him instruction and he's basically saying, hey, men, here's what you need to do. This is counterintuitive. I want you to pray for Nero. I want you to pray for the authorities. I want you to pray. I want you to live the kind of lives where instead of making waves and sort of fulfilling the public narrative that you are these evil people and you're anti-Rome and you burnt down Rome, I want men to model the exact opposite. And then on the other hand, the cultural context, we may say it's sad, it's difficult, but women were viewed as a piece of property, no rights whatsoever. A man could divorce a woman, but a woman couldn't divorce a man. They were just used and abused in so many ways. And so as Jesus liberates women, and they were experiencing this liberation, the Apostle Paul's going, hey, now look, the goal is the progress of the gospel. Make sure these women aren't acting in ways, especially as new believers are coming to these house churches, don't have them be acting in ways that literally are going to undermine the message. You know, I think about what it would be like. We do a lot of work in Muslim countries. If, you know, you did a Bible study in a mosque, and by the way, that's happening right now in multiple places. People were very open. And if the thing you led with was, hey, tell those women to take, you know, all those head coverings off, and that's not really important. I mean, you don't want to talk about things that are super culturally sensitive. It would be about the gospel and who is Jesus and why you can trust God's word. And now it's a whole nother subject, Dave, to talk about the role of women and what Paul teaches about that in some other passages and where and why. But the focus here is him saying the progress and the integrity of the gospel is more important than any individual rights or any personal expressions of who we think we are and what we think we ought to do. It was causing a problem, and he's trying to deal with the problem in a way so the church would not be viewed in a negative way at a time where they were viewed as public enemy number one. And I think the principle holds true today.
0: I'm Dave Drewy. Coming up, Chip Ingram continues in 1 Timothy chapter 2 and takes on one of the most discussed passages in the New Testament. That's ahead on Living on the Edge. 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
3: What hope do sinners have before a holy God? I'm Angela. You're listening to Faith Radio. In the Old Testament, the priests never sat down because their work was never done. They were always working to atone for their sins, the sins of others, the sins of the nation of Israel. But no sacrifice could fully atone, could fully make right all of the sins. But then we head into the New Testament. We see Jesus' life, death, resurrection, his ascension to heaven. And the book of Hebrews tells us he sat down. And he was able to sit down because it was finished. He atoned for all of our sins. He is our great high priest. Coming up on Truth for Life with Alistair Begg, he's going to talk about that. Even on your best days, when you fall woefully short of God's standard, there's a way that we can stand before a holy God.
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8: After studying God's word, I've had a sobering thought. We know that God is offended by people who don't even pretend to be godly, such as adulterers, fornicators, abortionists, pornographers. But it seems that God's even more offended by unbroken religious people, those whose spiritual looking outside covers a proud, unteachable spirit. Jesus had strong words for such people. "Woe to you, hypocrites! For you are like whitewashed tombs, which indeed appear beautiful outwardly, but inside are full of dead men's bones and all uncleanness." I think proud, hypocritical Christians have done more damage to the church than any unbeliever. By looking down on others as less spiritual, we're missing the heart of the gospel and the grace of Christ. So, whether you're a thief and adulterer or a whitewashed tomb, remember the grace of God is available to those who lay down their pride and come to Him with a repentant heart. With Seeking Him, I'm Nancy DeMoss, Wagamuth.
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0: What possible hope do we as sinners have before a pure and holy God? Even on our best days, we fall short of His perfect standard. We're going to look at this question together today on Truth for Life as Alistair Begg explains the essential role of Jesus as our great high priest.
1: Hebrews chapter 10 and verse 1. The law is only a shadow of the good things that are coming, not the realities themselves. For this reason, it can never, by the same sacrifices repeated endlessly, year after year, make perfect those who draw near to worship. If it could, would they not have stopped being offered? For the worshippers would have been cleansed once for all and would no longer have felt guilty for their sins. But those sacrifices are an annual reminder of sins, because it is impossible for the blood of bulls and goats to take away sins. Therefore, when Christ came into the world, he said, "Sacrifice and offering you did not desire, but a body you prepared for me. With burnt offerings and sin offerings you were not pleased. Then I said, 'Here I am. It is written about me in the scroll. I have come to do your will, O God.'" First, he said, "Sacrifices and offerings, burnt offerings and sin offerings you did not desire, nor were you pleased with them, although the law required them to be made." In other words, it was not God's ultimate purpose. Then he said, "Here I am, I have come to do your will." He sets aside the first to establish the second. And by that will, we have been made holy through the sacrifice of the body of Jesus Christ once for all. Day after day, every priest stands and performs his religious duties. Again and again, he offers the same sacrifices which can never take away sin. But when this priest had offered for all time one sacrifice for sins, he sat down at the right hand of God. Since that time, he waits for his enemies to be made his footstool, because by one sacrifice he has made perfect forever those who are being made holy. The Holy Spirit also testifies to us about this. First, he says, "This is the covenant I will make with them after that time, says the Lord. I will put my laws in their hearts, and I will write them on their minds." Then he adds, "Their sins and lawless acts I will remember no more. And where these have been forgiven, there is no longer any sacrifice for sin." Amen. We thank God for his word. Well, we come this evening to the title of Christ as great high priest. When we looked at Christ as our prophet, we said that he comes as prophet to deal with our ignorance of God. The work of the prophet is essentially that of representing God to men. Now, as we consider him as priest, he comes as priest to deal with our alienation from God. And the work of the priest is essentially the reverse work. Rather, it is the representative of the people to God. And those who were the initial readers of this letter were well familiar with all of the aspects to which the writer alludes. It is perhaps the most Old Testament of all of the New Testament writings. And indeed, it helps us better perhaps than any other New Testament book to get a grasp of all that is contained for us in the unfolding story of redemption as it is provided throughout the Old Testament record. Now let us try and think, if we can, as if we were first century Hebrew believers, because we're not. We are 21st century believers. At least tonight we are, many of us. But the Bible was written to historic situations, to people who lived in specific periods of time. And some of us as ministers spend a little while encouraging one another today, and we had occasion, at least a couple of us, to reflect on the ministry of Dick Lucas and to rejoice together in all that we have learned of him and from him in terms of how to tackle the Bible. And he, more than anyone else, has reminded myself and others with me of the importance of making sure that we understand the context to which the scriptures were originally written before we make application of those same scriptures to the context in which we're preaching them. So, for example, if we are living in Cleveland and we are studying 1 Corinthians, it is important that we understand where Corinth is and who the Corinthians were and what they were doing and why it was that the Spirit of God prompted Paul to write this epistle to these first century Corinthian believers. And having then done that, we might be able to make application of a letter written to the first century Corinth to 21st century Cleveland. But if we don't do that, we can use the Bible as a trampoline, allowing us to bounce up and down and make all kinds of applications in all kinds of ways. And indeed, our series is an endeavor to help us to remember that it is, as we heard in this song, all about the Lord Jesus Christ. Many a pulpit has on it the little phrase, "Sir, we would see Jesus." And too many of us have fallen foul of the notion of thinking that it is all about us when the Bible is taught. So we immediately look for ourselves. I don't know if they have these books over here, Where's Waldo? But if you've seen those books, Where's Waldo? They can keep you awake long into the night trying to find that funny little character with a strange hat because he's so difficult to find. And the whole purpose of the book, every single page of the book is the same thing all the time. Where is Waldo? And if we're not careful, congregations come to the preaching of the Bible asking, where is Waldo? Waldo being themselves. And they're never satisfied and content until it becomes apparent that this is actually very important and it is about them. Well, no, actually the question we're supposed to be asking when somebody preaches a sermon is, where's Jesus? Where is Jesus? And so here we find ourselves trying to understand what it was to be a first century Hebrew Christian. Now think about it. Till the point where they came to understand the work of Christ on their behalf, all of their lives had been wrapped up with the Old Testament sacrificial system. All of their lives, all of their faith was directly tied to the temple and to its precincts. It was to that place that they would routinely go in the honoring of time-held traditions, in the exercise of the commandments that they had revered, and it was in that community that they enjoyed the encouragement of one another. But now, in Christ, their lives had been turned upside down. Now they were no longer in the temple precincts. Now they were, if you like, disenfranchised, in some senses, disinherited from their history. They were, if you like, excommunicated from the realm that had previously represented security and stability to them. And if you think about that for a little moment, you will realize how unsettling and how devastating and how challenging it must have been for children to say to their dad, "Dad, why are we not going to the temple as we used to go? Do you not like those people anymore, Mom? Why is our life so revolutionized?" And the father would have to say, "Well, we have found in Jesus the one who is the fulfillment of all that we have previously enjoyed in our religious exercises." And if that would have seemed a bit of a mouthful to the average 10-year-old, the father would have been pressed to say, "I know, Levi, that you think somehow or another we no longer have a God or we no longer have a priesthood. But I want to assure you, Levi, we have in the Lord Jesus a great high priest. And in one sense, the entire book of Hebrews is written to unpack what that means and to assure these first century Hebrew Christians that while in one sense, externally and routinely, everything has been turned upside down, if they will hold firmly to the faith they confess, they may come boldly to a throne of grace, and they may rest securely in the once and for all provision that has been made in the death of Jesus of Nazareth. Now, if we keep that in mind, then the passages in Hebrews will begin to make far more sense for us. So, for example, when we read, and we'll be dotting around a wee bit, when you read the beginning of chapter 2, you find these words. The writer says to his readers, "We must pay more careful attention," he says, "therefore, to what we have heard." Why? "So that we do not drift away." The temptation for these folks, absent all of the externals that had been so important to them, would, if they were not careful, be to run back to what was familiar and what represented security. And so the writer is encouraging them in this way. He says to them, you know, we are not those who shrink back and are destroyed, but we are those who continue and are saved. Or in verse 12 of chapter 3, "See to it, brothers, that none of you has a sinful, unbelieving heart that turns away from the living God." Well, of course, we've heard sermons on that plenty, haven't we? And can we make application of that directly to ourselves? Yes, it is an exhortation that needs to be heeded in every generation. But when we understand what the writer was addressing when he wrote in this way, then it actually comes to life. But encourage one another daily, as long as it's called today, so that none of you may be hardened by sin's deceitfulness. We have come to share in Christ if we hold confidently, firmly, till the end, the confidence we had at the first. As has just been said, today if you hear his voice, do not harden your hearts. Tremendous pressure on them to capitulate to all that was going on around them. And so he writes to assure them, we have a great high priest. Now I have no C's for you this evening. I just have five observations, so maybe that's five O's. But here we go, concerning the priesthood of Christ. And we could be here for a month of Sundays on this without any difficulty at all. And so there is something relatively arbitrary about the way in which I direct our thoughts now. But first of all, to notice that this high priest is both merciful and faithful. He is both merciful and faithful. And I'm quoting now from Hebrews chapter 2. "Since the children have flesh and blood," this is verse 14, "he," that is Jesus, "shared in their humanity, so that by his death he might destroy him who holds the power of death," that is the devil, "and free those who all their lives were held in slavery by their fear of death." By their fear of death. I think that fear of death is the great fear known to man. I'm not a psychiatrist, nor a psychologist, but I have a sneaking suspicion that to a large extent, all of human fear is somehow or another wrapped up in this great fear, the fear of death. And there is only one who has an answer to that dilemma. And it is this one that the writer says has come to set people free. He helps surely not angels, but the descendants of Abraham. And for this reason, for this purpose, in order to accomplish this end, he had to be made like his brothers in every way, in order that he might become, and here you have it, a merciful and faithful high priest in service to God, and that he might make atonement for the sins of the people, because he himself suffered when he was tempted, he is able to help those who are being tempted. And Christ's experience of temptation was temptation to the nth degree. No one ever has endured temptation the way Jesus did. For all of the rest of us have finally succumbed, no matter how well we have done. But Christ has been taken, if you like, in temptation to the very zenith of what it might mean, and yet without sin. And therefore, when we find ourselves confronted by sin, confronted by temptation, chased down and harried by things, each of us in our own lives, drawn away and enticed by our own evil desires, as James says, we have confidence in this, that the great high priest Jesus is both merciful and he is faithful. Or if you like to change the terminology, he is both approachable, wonderfully approachable, and phenomenally reliable. We can always go to him. He's not like a bad school teacher. He's like the best of our school teachers, who said, I'm sure, as she saw me coming, oh, here comes Beg again. But by the time I reached her desk, she said, and how can I help you? Now, she stands out because the rest had no such sympathy for me at all. They just chased me for my life. But it is a wonderful thing. And you see these first century Hebrew Christians no longer going through the same motions, no longer going through the same rituals, and saying to themselves and being buffeted by all kinds of thoughts, oh, what are we to do now? And here this book comes to them and he says, you know, you have in the Lord Jesus Christ one who is phenomenally approachable and utterly reliable, because he has become like his brothers in every way in order that he might fulfill this purpose under God. And even when our best friends are unreliable, and even when Satan accuses us, and even when our own hearts condemn us, Christ, as our great high priest, is both faithful and merciful. Secondly, Christ, as our great high priest, has done all that is necessary in relation to God. And here I'm in chapter 10 and in verse 5 and following. I won't be tedious and read it all the way through again. We've already read this section, but you will notice there that Christ is described as taking up the words of Scripture and quoting them in relationship to himself. You didn't desire that this would be the final solution, Father, but you prepared a body for me, and I arrived, and I said, here I am. I'm the one it's written about me in the scroll, in the unfolding drama of redemptive history. Here I am, and I have come to do your will, O God. And in the doing of the Father's will, Christ, as our great high priest, has done everything that is necessary. Theologians talk about both the active and passive obedience of Christ. In his active obedience, he has fulfilled all righteousness. You remember in his baptism when John the Baptist says to him, I think we have this the wrong way around. Shouldn't I be being baptized by you? And Matthew records that Jesus on that occasion said, let it be so now, for thus it is fitting to fulfill all righteousness. In other words, this is the right and proper thing for me to do, as he identifies with those who will follow in his train and is baptized in the Jordan. Christ, in his act of obedience, did everything that the law required. We are lawbreakers. He is the law keeper. He fulfilled the law in every dimension. He was without sin. And in his passive obedience, he then bore the penalty that our lawbreaking deserves. In other words, he completes all the demands of God's justice. God demanded that the law would be kept. Christ kept it. God demanded that a penalty would be

0: And this is a recurring theme already for us in these talks. The great exchange. He became sin for us that we might become the righteousness of God in him. A righteousness that God requires if ever we are to stand before him. A righteousness which God achieves in the once-for-all sacrifice of his Son. A righteousness which God declares in the proclaiming of the gospel. And a righteousness which God bestows on all those who believe the gospel. Jesus has done everything that is necessary in relationship to God.
1: 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We are more than halfway through the year, and we continue to be amazed at all that God is making possible through Truth for Life. 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And when you sign up, be sure to ask for the 14-day devotional titled Christ Our All, Gaze at Him. It's one of the ways we'll say thank you for your faithful support. Thanks for listening today. Are you tired of the devil's accusations, his reminders of past sins that leave you riddled with shame and guilt and doubt again? 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
2: 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I'm Angela, you're listening to Faith Radio. 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They are literally following Jesus to their own death. But the Bible makes it clear that when you're following Jesus, the world is going to oppose you in one way or another. So what does that look like for American Christians? What kind of opposition are we experiencing? Pastor J.D. Greer is going to answer that question coming up on Summit Life.
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5: 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In an increasingly angry society, stewarding our world.

0: words and actions is both a challenge and a calling. Scripture reminds us that how we respond, especially in tense moments, reveals what's in our hearts. Everyone should be quick to listen, slow to speak, and slow to become angry. In a culture that rewards quick reactions and loud opinions, choosing restraint is an act of wisdom. Listening first creates space for understanding rather than escalation. Stewarding our words means speaking with intentionality. The tongue has the power of life and death. Our words can inflame conflict, or they can bring clarity and peace when truth is delivered with grace. 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Now I invite you to join us in beautiful Knoxville, Tennessee, September the 10th through the 12th for our 50th anniversary celebration. You'll be blessed and encouraged. 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
6: Yes, there is a time to answer, but what Peter is saying is ultimately for a cynical community that you're in, it is not your persuasive arguments that end up being the greatest witness. It is how you are obedient. That is how you put the sign.

0: Welcome back to Summit Life with Pastor J.D. Greer. As always, I'm your host, Molly Bitovich. Fortunately, in America today, Christians aren't facing torture or death for speaking the truth about Jesus. But there are parts of the world where that is still a daily reality. The Bible is clear that if you're following Jesus, the world is going to oppose you in one way or another. So what do we do when we're mocked or excluded because of our faith? What if we're shunned by our family or fired from our job because of the convictions we hold? 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
1: I realize that to this audience that I'm speaking to in particular, talking about submission is like rubbing a cat's fur the wrong way. It definitely does not set well with you. And there's a handful of reasons for that that you should realize. One is you are sons and daughters of Adam and Eve, the original rebels. And their genes are in you. Their blood is in you. And so that's just what you are by nature. You're a rebel. Now, our whole race is that way. But second of all, you are Americans. And our nation was born in rebellion. We're a rebellious people. If you don't believe that, just ask the British. Another reason is that you are a post-1960s generation where rebellion was enshrined as a civic value. And of course, there were a lot of good things that came out of that rebellion. Civil rights, that's good. There were some not so good things that came out of that. You know, like a rebellion, dropping acid and rebellion against deodorant, that's not so good, okay? But that's just who you are. And so that makes rebellion part of our cultural ethos. It's just part of the air we breathe to realize that, yes, what Peter is about to talk to you about should be very offensive to you. And if it's not, then I'm either not explaining it right or you're not listening. For many of you, your problem with submission to earthly authorities is a problem with authority in general. You don't like anybody telling you what to do, including God. I'm just going to tell you, God's never going to be known that way. God is known only down the path of absolute surrender and submission. Some of you act like you want to know God. You come to church, you sit down, you take notes, but you're not willing to do what God says. God is the Almighty God. He's not a life coach. He's not a spiritual advisor, which means you don't come to him and negotiate about what you want to do or what you don't want to do. God is known only through submission and surrender. And if you don't come that way, you're not going to know him at all. So Peter says, be subject to every human institution. Submit to them. He gives you two reasons why you should do this. Verse 14, because governors and authorities are sent by him to punish those who do evil and to praise those who do good. If you're taking notes, write this down. Number one, these are institutions ordained by God. And number two, it's kind of long. Our humble submission to authority and our civic goodness are God's ordained way of putting to silence the ignorance of foolish people. Peter fleshes this out in the next few verses, so let's keep moving here. Verse 16, he says, live as people who are free, not using your freedom as a cover-up for evil, but living as servants of God. All right, so he continues. Verse 17, you should honor everyone. Now, who does the world honor? Who does the world honor? The world honors people that can honor them in return. We don't honor people any longer because of what they can do for us. We honor people because of what Jesus has already done for us. And so we extend that honor to them. We honor everyone. That's totally different. Now, again, I'm not saying you can't disagree. I'm not saying you can't criticize. I'm not even saying you can't ever call into talk radio. I'm just saying that you do so and you speak about that, but you do it with a sense of honor. I think I probably learned this most clearly from my parents. My parents had strong political convictions. And my parents would talk about those convictions with passion and sometimes with anger. But at the end of the day, they would say, but you know what? That's our president. That's our senator. That's our government. You speak about them with respect. When you live this way, Peter says, when you are submitted for Jesus' sake and not just for personal gain, when you honor people irrespective of whether or not they can pay you back, when you are devoted to serving and blessing and doing good to others, verse 15, Peter says you can put to silence, at least a little bit, the ignorance of foolish people. Have you ever experienced the ignorance of foolish people because you are a Christian? Have you ever experienced that? The Romans said that first Christians were seditious, they were anti-government, that they were haters of mankind, that they were atheistic because Christians wouldn't worship idols, and that they were immoral. How does Peter tell you to put that to silence? How does he tell you to do it? by overwhelming them with goodness. The authors of this one blog, which I will leave nameless, they came to a sermon a while back where I explained that before God, we're all sheep. And that means that we ought to trust the wisdom of God, our shepherd, who guides us and not always lean on our own wisdom and understanding. Okay, so here's what this person writes on their blog. Clearly, this is how this works. Congregation members at the summit have a legitimate question and concern, but when they come to their shepherd, quote, the shepherd who appears only to be a man of average intelligence and educated in average Christian institutions, is so elevated to a higher level that he is the kingpin and cannot be questioned by the dumb sheep. Now, not to mention that in that same sermon, I said that I was a sheep and that that made me an idiot before God as well. And so I depend on the wisdom and leadership of God, not on my own understanding, but they didn't hear that part. All right, so this is where it gets good. Get this. A very significant factor to consider is that 70 to 75% of the congregation members are college women. It certainly appears that the pastor at the summit has been elevated to mega pastor status because of the loyalty of a congregation that is comprised primarily of young college women. Turns out that their pastor is most likely just another ho-hum authoritarian dictator disguised as a cool dude pastor. Now, first of all, okay, that's not true. That's just not true. My family is 75% female. That is true. But this guy, I look around this morning, I see all kinds of unattractive guys in our congregation. Yeah, there's a lot of college girls and college guys. I tell guys that if they can't get a date at our church, it's like going to the ocean and complaining that you can't get wet. I understand that. But 75%, be serious. Be serious. How do you respond to that? Well, you want a second one? Okay. All right. I was invited a couple of years ago to speak at our city's annual Martin Luther King rally. You remember this? Because the city council of Durham told me that our church, they believe, represented the spirit of brotherly love that brought peace to our city. Okay, so this blogger on a fairly well-known site in the area said that we were hateful people at the summit and that people who hate our community should not be allowed to speak to it. They said, and I quote, this guy, talking about me, is an expletive, I'm going to leave that part out, a progressive, forward-thinking city like Durham should not be allowing these people any part of honoring our heroes. Now, how do you put that to rest? Do you preach angry sermons and start a blog talking about how dumb they are? No, you do this by overwhelming them with kindness. I know it's not going to shut everybody up, but at least in some ways it'll make what they say seem a little silly. By the way, the city council responded to this blogger, saying that it was because of how much our church was doing to serve the poor in this community that they were inviting me to speak on your behalf. City Council said, and I summarize, you cannot argue with the fact that everywhere this city has a need, there seems to be somebody from the Summit Church there meeting that need. This person responds on the blog, quote, just because a church spends countless hours helping the community doesn't mean we should let them speak to us. So my thought is maybe if you'd spend more time serving the poor and less time blogging in your mama's basement, you would be invited to speak at something like this. Which is probably not in the spirit of what 1 Peter is talking about, but you get the point, okay? That's how we'll put to silence those things. I know that some of you students just get reamed. And yeah, there's a time to answer and there's a time for you to explain things. I'm not telling you not to do that. I'm just saying that at the end of the day, the way that God has ordained that you will most show the beauty of Christ is in responding like Christ did. Because you show a forgiveness and you show a joy and you show a beauty. I remember when I was a youth pastor down in Florida, there was a kid who was a sophomore in high school who came to faith in Christ. Very shortly thereafter, his dad, who was a very militant atheist, forbid him from coming to church. He forbid him from doing stuff with our student ministry. And this kid comes to me just brokenhearted. He's like, what do I do? What do I do? Do I sneak out, you know, after my dad goes to sleep and sneak out and come to student activities? And I said, no, you got to keep reading your Bible because that's life. Yes, you got to obey God. But when you're in his house, you ought to obey and you ought to honor him. 3 years later, I get this letter from him and he says, JD, I got to tell you what happened. He said, so I took your advice. I served. I obeyed my dad. He said, my dad came to me about 3 months ago And my dad, when he came to me, said, he said, son, you know, when you first became a Christian, you started to read your Bible, I thought it was crazy. I thought you'd lost your mind. I thought this was just a fad. He said, but I've watched you for 3 years and I've seen this is not a fad. This is something that not only I'm seeing transform your religious life, I've watched you become this rebellious punk kid into being a man of character, a man that I now aspire to be like. Yeah, I want you, he said, I want you to explain to me how it is you've come to believe and how this can apply to me. So I flew back down there to Florida. We led his dad to Christ and I baptized him. That is how this is supposed to work. Yes, there is a time to answer, but what Peter is saying is ultimately for a cynical community that you're in, it is not your persuasive arguments that end up being the greatest witness. It is how you are obedient. That is how you put to silence the ignorance of foolish people.
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1: Verse 18, servants, be subject to your masters with all respect, not only to the good and the gentle, but also to the unjust. Now he's taking submission to a whole nother level. He's talking about submitting to somebody who's unjust, for this is a gracious thing. When mindful of God, one endures sorrow while suffering unjustly. For what credit is it if when you sin and are beaten for it, you endure? But if when you do good and suffer for it, you endure, this is a gracious thing. This is so full of God's grace, it just drips God's grace in the sight of God. Verse 21, for to this you have been called. A lot of you college students are really obsessed right now about the call of God in your life. How about that one? I've been called to suffer unjustly for Jesus' name. I just don't hear that make it into people's repertoire usually. To this you have been called. Because Christ also suffered for you, leaving you an example so that you might follow in his steps. He committed no sin, neither was deceit found in his mouth. When he was reviled, he did not revile in return. When he suffered, he did not threaten, but continued entrusting himself to him who judges justly. When Jesus was unjustly treated, Peter said, he actually did something different. He did not revile in return. He responded with graciousness and goodness. Y'all want to hear where I violated this week? Because I don't want you to think that I've like totally got this down. It was actually yesterday morning after I had already written the sermon. So I told you I was in Montreal. My last thing that I did in Montreal was late Friday night. I get back to the hotel like 11 o'clock. I've got to fly out to get back so I can come here to be here at church to preach to you people because I love you so much. I had to leave at like 0:30 on Saturday morning. I had to get up like just to crack, it was just like 4:30 is what time I had to get up. So I've got like 3 or 4 hours of sleep because the time I get in bed, it's like midnight. And so on my little hall where I was staying in the hotel, there were 2 or 3 other rooms, old hotel. And whoever was staying in the rooms across from me were like partying hardy all night long. And they were, it was like 2, 3 o'clock in the morning and they're running up and down the hallways. They're yelling. I'm sure they're drunk. And I'm like every half hour I'm waking up, So I wake up finally, to get up 4 o'clock. I'm getting dressed. It's totally quiet. I get all my stuff. I walk out in the hall. And as I'm opening the door, I feel how heavy this door is. And it wasn't a premeditated sin, but just in that moment, I had a flash of inspiration. 4:30 was totally quiet. And I was like, bam, I just slam it. It's like a shotgun. And my first thought was, that is exactly what First Peter is telling me not to do. And my second thought was, but that felt awesome to do that. And my third thought was, I better get out of here quick. So, So I don't always apply this, but this is what Christ did. When he was reviled, he did not revile in return. There were two things that Christ had that Peter tells you that you need in order to respond the same way. Look at this, because this is not just a go do this and fix this and be different. He says, here's why. Here's number one. Christ had faith in God's ultimate judgment. You see, he says, you see that phrase? He entrusted himself to him who judges justly. Christ kept his eyes on the fact that ultimately God rights all wrongs. So Peter doesn't need to. The way the Apostle Paul talked about this is he used this phrase. I love this. He said, leave room for the wrath of God. When you're wronged, you feel like injustice has been done, which it has. And there's a little tuning fork that God put inside you called a sense of justice. And you feel like when you're righting the wrong, you feel nigh unto deity, do you not? When you are paying back the wrong because you feel like you were setting the balance back properly in the universe. Paul says, leave room for the wrath of God because you know every sin that is committed will be paid for fully in one of two places. One is hell. The other is on the cross of Christ. And if you believe that, you won't always feel the need to pay somebody back because you know that justice will be done. If you don't believe that, you will be consumed with an insane desire to get people back. And that's why some of you are consumed with that, because you don't believe in the ultimate justice of God, which is what Christ entrusted himself to. You will be consumed with hatred and vengeance until you believe that ultimately God rights all wrongs, which is what Christ entrusted himself to. Christ didn't need to have the last word on the cross. He didn't, you know, right before he died, he didn't lift up his head and say, you know, stick it to him, God. You know, he didn't do that. He just died because he knew that God ultimately gets justice. You see that? Here's the second thing Christ had. It's in the next verse. He himself bore our sins in his body on the tree that we might die to sin and live to righteousness. He had love for us. So he was willing to bear our sin so that through his bearing of our sins, he might save us. Peter says, you know, in reality, we were the rebels who had resisted authority. We were the servants who had rebelled against our rightful master, God. We were the unjust ones who rejected the rightful rule of God. But Jesus was the Lord who submitted to death. He was the master who became a servant. He was the rightful ruler who suffered our injustice. And by submitting to our injustice, he redeemed us. He was the only one who ever voluntarily died. Now, some of you hear that, you're like, no. Lots of people voluntarily died. I know lots of stories of martyrs. No, they might have chosen the circumstances or the time of their death, but they didn't choose the fact of their death. We might speed up or change the location of it, but nobody chooses to die. That's just something that's upon it. Jesus was the only one who never had to die, but voluntarily died in your place because he was taking the punishment for your injustice. And see, because he suffered under your injustice, that very wound that went into his body, that was the thing that ultimately became your salvation. You see the next verse? By his wounds you have been healed, by the wounds that your injustice put on him. Why did Jesus have wounds? Who put the wounds on him? You did. But it was by those very wounds that your salvation came. Now you were straying like sheep, but now you have returned to the shepherd and overseer of your souls. And what he's saying is, because Jesus redeemed you that way, that's going to be how you redeem others. Your salvation was purchased because Christ did not pay you back for your injustice against him. His wounds became the means of your salvation. So now, the way that other people are going to come to know redemption is through the way that you suffer, through the wounds that you bear, when you respond like Jesus did. Let me show you this. Let me jump down to 1 Peter 3:15, where Peter picks up his thought and then concludes it. But in your hearts, honor Christ the Lord as holy. Remember what I told you the word holy means in Peter? Remember? Separate. So what does he mean there? He means honor that Christ the Lord is separate from the world, which means that you trust that ultimately he is in charge of situations. They're not in charge of him. So, you know, Jesus is not subject to the emperor. Jesus is not subject to disease. Jesus is not subject to anything. Look down at verse 22. You see what it says? That all authorities, all angels, all powers, all of them are subject to Jesus. Jesus is holy. So to honor him as holy means that you trust that ultimately he is in control of every situation and nobody else. To honor him as holy means that he's separated from the world and that he has so much more value than anything else the world has. So to separate Christ in your heart as holy means that you believe that he's in control and that he's more valuable than anything else the world gives. And if you do that, verse 15, You will always be prepared to make a defense to anyone who asks you a reason for the crazy hope that's in you. He said, you're going to amaze them by how you suffer to the point that they ask you about it. How could you possibly have joy in the midst of that circumstances? That is how you're going to show the beauty of Christ. We always want the world to know the power of God by the way that he prospers us, by the way that he heals us. And he does that sometimes. But if God only ever made you healthy and wealthy, that would not be that impressive to a cynical world. You know how I knew this? You ever notice that whenever God does a miracle in your life and you try to explain it to somebody who doesn't really believe, they always kind of like figure out a way to kind of blow it off. Oh, well, statistically, that's not true. You're making that up. Probably didn't really happen. Doesn't matter what kind of miracle you put in front of them, they come up with some way to marginalize it. But what really gets their attention is when, in the midst of cancer, in the midst of being fired unjustly from a job, you have a joy that they know nothing about because it's something that disease and death cannot touch. It is a hope that is imperishable. It is a hope that goes beyond this world. It is a joy that fills your heart, a peace that passes all understanding, and a love that speaks to them of something they've never experienced on earth because it's a love that bears suffering. And that lets them see the beauty of Christ in a way that even miracles can't show. Some of you are in the midst of suffering. I know that. I'm not trying to minimize that. I'm just saying that what God is doing is he's putting his real beauty on display in you. Yes, God is glorified when sick people get healed and get well. But God is also glorified when sick people suffer well. Because in suffering, they can show the beauty and the spirit of Christ in a way that they can't when they're always walking in these huge miracles. The beauty, the real glory of Christ is shown in the cross. And when you mirror the cross, just like Jesus did, and you suffer, I'm not saying you don't speak. I'm not saying you don't say this is injustice, but you do so with joy and hope and forgiveness that blows the world's mind.
0: 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That's an important shift in perspective today from Pastor J.D. Greer here on Summit Life, and it was part of our teaching series in 1 Peter called I Am an Alien. 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Let's be honest, when it comes to the book of Revelation, most of us fall into one of two camps. Either we're overwhelmed by it and we avoid it altogether, or we're obsessed with it and can't stop thinking about end times. But most importantly, it's the very book God gave to help steady us in uncertain times. Because Revelation isn't meant to stir fear. 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I'm Molly Vidovich. 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That's right here on Summit Life with J.D. 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
8: Behind every verbally abusive tongue is a person of value.
9: Dr. Gary Chapman with a Love Language Minute.
8: I know that's hard to believe when you're hurt by exploding words, but it is true. Your spouse is an extremely valuable person, a person deeply loved by Christ. Of course, their verbally abusive behavior saddens the heart of God as it does your own, but their abusive behavior does not distract from their worth. If you can focus on their worth rather than their abuse, perhaps you can be God's instrument for bringing help. The wife who says, "I've been thinking about us. I know the good qualities that are in you. Sometimes I lose that vision when I'm hurt by your verbal attacks, but I know the kind of man you are, and I believe in that man." She is giving him what all of us need, someone who believes in us. This has powerful potential for motivating positive changes in his behavior.
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11: Sinfulness is not breaking religious or social norms. Sinfulness is worshiping anything other than God. It could be your car. I don't think many of you worship your cars. I've seen your cars, so I'd be kind of surprised. But I guess it's a possibility.
12: Welcome to the God-Centered Life with Josh Moody. 10th chapter of the book of Judges. We're calling the study Sin Not. It's in the series Get Over Yourself. Take a look at the book of Judges. Josh Moody is senior pastor of College Church in Wheaton, Illinois, and I'm Todd Bestie. Josh, you sound energized in our opener, and I think we're going to see that energy maintain itself throughout. Sermons on sin really draw a congregation together, don't they?
13: Yeah, nice, easy topic. And,
12: yeah.
13: And what's everyone, you know, if you do a survey for the congregation and say, what do we want to hear more about? They're all saying, you know, 98% more about sin, I don't think. So, yeah, but we've got to preach what the Bible says. So here we go.
12: All right. Well, let's jump in. You might want to tighten up the seatbelt because this is going to be a ride, not unlike some of the congregation's cars, I'm guessing. Judges chapter 10. Here's Josh.
11: Well, I don't know about you, but when it comes to sin, I find it wonderfully easy to spot other people's. I used to think that preaching about love was the most wonderful thing to do in the world, but I discovered after I preached about love several times that actually preaching on love always got you lots of criticism. It fascinated me that you could preach a whole stonking sermon on how we ought to love each other and then get several people coming up to you afterwards criticizing you vehemently for various points of the sermon that they didn't like or didn't quite agree with. You know, the phylacteries weren't quite wide enough and the twassels weren't long enough, that kind of thing. But sin, well, here goes my opportunity to point out all the things that I don't like. People love sermons on sin. They don't think I'm talking about them. They think I'm talking about the person next to them. 'Tis always the way, isn't it? Every culture likes this kind of thing, of sermons on sin. Like the English like jokes about the Irish, and the Americans jokes about the Canadians. It's a sort of wonderful opportunity to vent, to have a good old Jeremiah, to let off some steam about the things that really annoy you. I mean, for instance, take suing. I lived in England for most of my life, of course, a good 29 years or so, and I have to say that I was never once sued by anyone, and not even close in that entire time. That wasn't because I was a perfectly pleasant person all the time, but it just never seemed to enter in anyone's head that the way to deal with me was to sue me. I've been in America 8 years now, and I have been sued twice. Both were dismissed, I hasten to add. And in case you're thinking you might like to make it number three, I found some pretty shark-like lawyers as well. But they were just for the most ridiculous things. One person sued me after we got into a minor fender bender because his suit got ruined because we stood outside in the rain. Now, you have to realize we both stood outside in the rain, that the accident was 50-50 in terms of fault, and I kid you not, he and I sheltered together under an umbrella lent us by one of the passing members of the church who happened to see us standing out there. Someone else attempted to sue me, I kid you not, because the person slipped on the porch because it was wet when it was raining. All I can say is watch out when it rains in New Haven. It doesn't rain cats and dogs, it rains lawyers, you know. I asked you, do people not have anything better to do with their lives? All those sinners, those nasty drunks. You know, sermons and sin are fun, aren't they? It gives us a really good chance to look at everyone else's sins. But the Bible's not like that about sin, is it? There is no one righteous, not even one, and yes, I'm afraid that means me. And you, by the way, too, just in case you think, oh, amen, a little too quickly about me being a sinner. We all are. But even that's easy to say, isn't it? You know that already, don't you? The really tricky thing about sin is that it is deceptive. I mean, after all, who gave Jesus all the difficulties? It wasn't the publicans and the quote-unquote sinners, was it? It was the religious people. The scribes, the Pharisees, the religious leaders, and regular attenders at religious meetings, just like you and I. Here we are, and we can't possibly be sinful, can we? After all, we are in church. But it was the religious people that Jesus really came against, wasn't it? The tax collector who beat his breast and said, woe is me, I'm a sinner, who went home justified. Not the guy who said, I thank you, I'm not like other people, those nasty people who sue people all the time, or those horrible whoever they are people, those Canadians, or whatever. Glad I'm not like them. He missed the whole point. And so this passage is all about sin. Verse 10, we have sinned against you, forsaking our God and serving the Baals. But what do they say that God, when they say that, God doesn't immediately jump back into their arms, into the laps and says, oh, that's all right then. No, he's waiting for a deeper realization of what's really going on before fellowship with God can be renewed in all its power. So, you know, this morning, we're going to look at this really fun topic. Not a hard, difficult sermon like one on love or anything nasty like that, but the really fun, easy sermon on sin. On all those other bad, nasty people that gives us a chance to point fingers at them, right? But what we're going to find is, verse 60, God couldn't bear their misery any longer. That we're going to see, because God cannot bear our misery, he bears our sin. It's a text that not only teaches us of the real tough stuff about sin, but also the amazing love of God, his mercy and compassion that moves him to find a solution to the great big mess that we make of our own lives. Well, first, sin creates misery, and this is emphasized in verses 6 through to 9, isn't it? With all the horrible stuff that began to happen to God's people because they messed up. For 18 years, they're oppressed and groaned and had a horrible, great, long, extended, bad hair day. And God was, in verse 7, angry with them. He was fed up that they turned from him again. And also through, verses 1 to 5, though, which are about two of the minor judges, but which kind of lead up to the situation they found themselves in. It's easy, this sermon on sin thing, isn't it? You can immediately think of all the people who need to hear it. Perhaps you can begin to go through your mind already, those you can get to the webpage to download the sermon, to listen to it. It's a good thing I'm not preaching on love. That would be really difficult, wouldn't it? Well, Tola and Jaya, what about them? They were minor judges, so-called, not because they were unimportant, but because we don't have much about them. You know, if you want a challenge, try and lead a Bible study on verses 1 to 5 only of chapter 10 of Judges. They lived, they died. Jaya had 30 sons on 30 donkeys, so that must mean that... And, you know, the number 30 is symbolic of, well... And that donkeys are particularly important because they... Well, anyway, what is the point of these guys here, I was asking myself, you know? All scripture is God-breathed, you know, the Bible tells us, and is useful for teaching. So what is the teaching message of these two jokers, Tola and Jaya? Well, the only thing I could get out of it is the length of time. Tola led for 23 years, then Jaya for 22, and then verse 6, it all goes pear-shaped again. I mean, give me a break. You would think after 45 years of going in one good direction, it wouldn't be so quick to go wrong, wouldn't you? And not only go wrong, but go worse wrong than before, with now not just Baal, but Ashtoreth, and then also, you know, not just those two, but then the gods of Aram, and then the gods of Sidon, and then the gods of Moab, then the gods of the Ammonites, and then the gods of the Philistines. Sounds like a really trendy, pluralistic church these days, doesn't it? Open and affirming. Like a credit card sign saying, we accept all credit cards, you know, we accept all gods here, come along in and be merry, you know, all the gods of the Ammonites, Philistines, everything else, you know, open and affirming. So I think the point is that you cannot stop sin structurally. You cannot set up the perfect system. The law will not stop sin. Even if Tola and Jaya were the greatest leaders since Lincoln or Washington or Moses, and we have no way of knowing because there's so little written about them, but they certainly lasted a long time in peaceful situation, didn't they? But even if that is the case, it just comes back again, this sin thing, this idolatry thing. And so the solution to sin is not more law. It is more grace. This is the great lesson the contemporary church needs to learn. I do not want you to learn 15 ways to have a perfect church. I want you to receive grace. You can have 45 years of wonderful leadership, then it can all go pear-shaped. You need to get Jesus yourself, know him yourself, experience him yourself. Otherwise, it's miserable.
12: We'll jump back into chapter 10 of Judges in a moment. But first, we're enjoying a 2007 series from Josh that was preached at his previous church assignment on the East Coast. He is now, of course, senior pastor of College Church located in Wheaton, Illinois, about 30 miles west of the city of Chicago. And this is the preaching ministry called God-Centered Life. Let's get back into our Judges study. Here's Josh.
11: Now, there's no way of slicing and dicing it nicely, so I'll just come out and say it, but sin makes you unhappy. Granted, you can be unhappy sometimes doing the right thing, but you're not unhappy yourself. If you are deeply unhappy with your life, if you're a Christian here this morning, and you just are not happy, you are miserable. There are two possibilities, I think. Either you're depressed, and you need to get some help to get out of it in some serious way, or you're in sin. Now, it can be both, of course, but not necessarily. I mean, there are people who are depressed and holy, of course. Many a godly man has struggled with feeling miserable because of his depression, Spurgeon, to name but one. But the point is, you need at last to ask that question. I'm not saying you need to jump up and down and say hallelujah five times and do the religious can-can before you can prove that you're really not sinful this morning. There are some people who just smile all the time, aren't there? I don't mean that. I'm talking about joy. I'm talking about that we have eternal joys at the right hand of God to enjoy forever, that we are in personal relationship with the Lord of the universe. And if you know that, how can you anything other than have joy? And you see, there's nothing holy about sulking around. And the one thing that's going to make you miserable is all these different gods, open and affirming. Let's have a bit of Ashtoreth and Aram and Sidon, and it'll make you miserable. There is one God and one Lord, and to bow before him is the royal road to happiness. Second, but what is sin? And this is answered here by showing us that sin is idolatry. See, sin is not just breaking rules. That's what we tend to think about sin, isn't it? So to be a sinner is to be a bad little boy, and to be righteous is to be a good little boy or girl. But that's not it. Sinfulness is not breaking religious or social norms. Sinfulness is worshipping anything other than God. It could be your car. I don't think many of you worship your cars. I've seen your cars, so I'd be kind of surprised. But I guess it's a possibility. Sin makes you miserable. And misery comes from worshipping something other than God, who is the source of all joy. I don't mean that you're sitting around actually singing songs to your car, or your boyfriend, or your academic career, or your business, you know, praise Jane from all whom all blessings flow, or something, you know, great is Yale's faithfulness, or something, you know. And can it be that I should gain an interest in my bank account, you know, or whatever it is. Worship isn't really just singing songs. That can be worship, but worship is much more than that. We are to worship God with our whole lives, with our bodies, with our minds, as Romans 12 verse 1 and following teaches us. The idol worship is that which, A, takes up your thoughts. What is the default mode of your mind? Where does your mind go to when it's not being filled with some drivel like this? Does it go to God and his glory, or you and your hopes for fame or success or your longings for a child or something? Where is your worship? B, that which takes your resources. Where your treasure is, there is your heart also, the Lord taught us. If you want to know what you're worshiping, look at your bank account. That will tell you. And if it's not the God of the Bible, you'll be miserable, this passage teaches us. You can worship church, you know. That's not the same either. All those religious people on Jesus' day did. They just like the aesthetics, perhaps. Or there are people today who do. They like church music. They like church buildings. They want to come visit us just because we've got a nice, pretty church building. But tell them about God. Well, no, thank you. You can keep him out of church. What do you think you're trying to do? Make church about God or something? There are people who want a church-centered religious experience, but we have a God-centered church. I mean, it's all very tricky, this idolatry thing, isn't it? It's hard to unravel, but I reckon there must be a lot of it around. After all, do we really think that God wants there to be 3% attendance at gospel preaching churches in Connecticut? I do not think so. So why is he, in his great sovereignty, who can create worshippers out of the stones, allowing that to happen? Because we've turned our back on him, surely. Sin makes you miserable. Sin is idolatry. And so the third point this morning, and finally, genuine repentance is desperate. This is verses 15 to 17. This week it was revealed what had caused the Californian fire in Los Angeles County that had consumed more than 38,000 acres and destroyed 21 homes. You know that fire that ravaged the whole area of the country there and in some parts killed people and threw people out of their homes and was a disaster of a great scale? A boy playing with matches. A boy. Not intentionally, I guess. Not trying to cause that devastation, simply playing. But playing with matches. Don't play with fire. A little match. A little thing. You're only playing around. And you're right, yeah, I'm not talking about you. I'm talking about that other person, really nasty person over there. I'm not talking about us in church. I'm talking about the nasty world out there. The church of God has always come to repentance before genuine revival has broken out to reach out to the world. Now, I'm not asking you to come forward to the altar. There's nothing magical about the physical movement forwards or sideways or backwards. I'm asking for verse 15. We have sinned, not them. Do you notice? Do with us whatever you think best, but please rescue us now. It is desperate. They're not messing around now. They're throwing themselves at the mercy of God. And it's not just words now, is it? Then they got rid of the foreign gods among them and served the Lord. I don't mind whether you've been baptized, confirmed, christened, publicly professed, walked the aisle, learned the funny handshake, signed on the dotted line, filled out the response card, sat out, knelt down, been knocked over, danced, or done any number of religious activities. What I want to know is if you're in the place of verse 15. Because there can be no joy without great sense of sin. There can be no realization of the wonders of Christ and who he is without a profound realization of what he has done for you. Otherwise, we're just hypocrites. We're playing with fire. For there is no one righteous, not even one, not even a baptized, christened, aisle-walked, sinner's prayer, prayed, dancing, card-signing one, not one, not even one, only in Christ. Someone sent to me this excerpt from Jonathan Edwards this week by email. I have often, since I lived in this town, had very affecting views of my own sinfulness and vileness. Very frequently so as to hold me in a kind of loud weeping, sometimes for a considerable time together, so that I have often been forced to shut myself up. I've had a vastly greater sense of my own wickedness and the badness of my heart since my conversion than ever I had before. He carries on. Though it seems to me that in some respects I was a far better Christian for 2 or 3 years after my first conversion than I am now, and lived in a more constant delight and pleasure, yet of late years I have had a more full and constant sense of the absolute sovereignty of God and a delight in that sovereignty, and have had more of a sense of the glory of Christ as a mediator as revealed in the gospel. On one Saturday night in particular, had a particular discovery of the excellency of the gospel of Christ above all other doctrines, so that I could not but say to myself, this is my chosen light, my chosen doctrine, and of Christ, this is my chosen prophet. It appeared to me sweet beyond all expression to follow Christ and to be taught and enlightened and instructed by him, to learn of him and live to him. He describes in this long excerpt from personal narrative the feeling that he had, that to say that he was worse than the devil of hell was not enough. When he saw God in his great glory, he realized what an incredible sinner he was. And that realization got more as he grew on the Christian life, because he got closer to God and realized more what he was really like. And at the same time, because of that realization, the gospel of Jesus became more and more beautiful to him, that he loves such a one as me, that he loves such a one as me. And the power of the gospel, in all its beauty and reality and splendor, was written anew on his heart. And that's what I want for us this morning. And all what Edwards wrote there in his personal narrative seems to me a pretty good commentary of Romans 7, verse 24. What a wretched man I am. Who will rescue me from this body of death? Thanks be to God through Jesus Christ our Lord. Or Romans 3, 20 to 22. Therefore, no one we declared righteous in his sight by observing the law. Rather, through the law, we become conscious of sin. But now righteousness from God apart from law has been made known, to which the law and the prophets testify. This righteousness from God comes through faith in Jesus Christ to all who believe. And I bet you're glad I'm not preaching on that really difficult subject of love, and instead on this really easy passage about sin. It's also a pretty good comment on Judges 10, verse 16. Then they got rid of foreign gods among them and served the Lord, and he could bear Israel's misery no longer. Because you see, this is the message of the passage. Because God cannot bear our misery, he bears our sin. He deals with the cause of the problem himself in his death for us on the cross, that we might be happy with him forever. When George Whitefield was preaching, there was a group that got together to pester him and mock him called the Hellfire Club. Thorpe, one of its leaders, was performing for the rest of them, imitating Whitefield and all his mannerisms and cadences of speech, and performing to great laughter all Whitefield's earnest warnings about hell and God's wrath and the need for repentance.

0: of our idolatry and worship God alone.
1: That's Josh Moody, and this is The God-Centered Life. Your first point was that sin creates misery. And then towards the end, I'm quoting you, Josh, because God cannot bear our misery, he bears our sin. So, ironically, in the midst of a sermon on sin, you're pointing to the ultimate example of love?
2: Yeah, that's right. Exactly, Todd. Exactly. You know, God is a God of love, and he loves us. He wants, and so he bears our sin. Yeah, it's a great connection.
1: Excellent. Thank you for that, Josh. But we're excited to hear from you, no matter where you're listening. On basically the other side of the planet, we love that we're hearing from folks listening in India. Now, if you happen to be a little closer to where we're located or plan to travel this fall, we'd love to have you join us in person on Monday, October 12th. That's the date for the 2026 Word Conference. See, we believe God cares about his church, and as such, we'll be exploring constructing a biblical church in an age of deconstruction. Josh will be joined by Dr. Jonathan Griffiths for a candid look at the church and society today. Now, if you're not familiar with Dr. Griffiths, he's just released a book called Gather for Good, God's Good Design for the Local Church. And he'll be tapping into that work in our discussion of the church. You can find out more about the 2026 Word Conference on our website. 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
4: Growing can sometimes be a lot of work. I'm Angela. You're listening to Faith Radio. Last fall, my husband and I bought 10 acres of land. And in the spring, we ordered some trees from the county seedling. So they're basically like a stick that we were planting. Well, now we need to make sure that those trees have what they need to grow. And there wasn't a lot of rain. And so we got this big plastic cistern thing that we put in a cart, filled it with water, and we would go all around to water all the trees. And it took a lot of work. But we want to make sure that those trees are growing, that they have what they need to grow. The same is true in our relationship with Jesus. If there are some resources that you need, text the word FAITH to 41224. Coming up next is Destined for Victory.
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7: If you're walking through a wilderness season, look for Jesus there. This may be one of the most important seasons of your life. I'm Susie Larson with another Grow and Go Moment, helping you to discover and enjoy what God wants to do in and through you. In the book of Hosea, chapter 2, verse 14, we read this, "But then I will win her back again. I will lead her into the desert and speak tenderly to her there." God leads us into the desert, not to dismiss us, but to deliver us. After a time of discipline, God led Gomer to the desert to remind her who she was, to reset her course, and to reawaken her heart. Sometimes we arrive in the desert because we've lost our way. Sometimes it's through no fault of our own. One day we're thriving, and the next we feel cut off

0: from community, from flourishing. And still other times, we feel dead on arrival. Our souls are parched. We're exhausted. And we wonder if we'll ever find our way back to a flourishing life once again. God does some of his best work in our desert seasons. He reminds us that we're not what we do. We're actually someone that he loves. The desert is the place where we break unhealthy attachments to the things of this world. We need the desert seasons because we need continual reminders that first and foremost, we're made for God. We're prone to wander. But if we determine to embrace this season and listen for the Lord's tender voice, we will come out of this wilderness leaning on the arm of our beloved. So I'll say it again. If you're in a desert season, look and listen for Jesus. This season will prove to be one of the most important of your life. I'm Susie Larson with another Grow and Go moment. 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
1: It can be really hard to be nice to some people. 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So get rid of all bitterness, rage, anger, harsh words, and slander, as well as all types of evil behavior. Instead, be kind to each other, tender-hearted, forgiving one another, just as God through Christ has forgiven you. Growing your faith with Ephesians 4, verse 31 and 32.
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3: 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Righteousness is what God says it is. 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
3: You don't get to customize Christianity. This is not a smorgasbord. You can't go around, you know how some of y'all eat at these buffet places, because you get to pick and choose exactly what you want. And so you go in, you pay your money, and then you go to the various stations and you get what you want and you leave alone what you don't want. And some people, that's the way they want to treat Christianity. Let me tell you something. You can't do that with the Word of God. You can't grab the things you like and then leave off the things you don't like. You got to eat the whole thing. There are parts of the Bible that make you rejoice and there are parts that make you pray. Come on, somebody. And so he said, some of them, they sat down to eat and drink and they rose up to live like pagans, to do any old thing they want and to try to force it on God. But God will not accept that. Then verse 8, he says, we should not commit sexual immorality as some of them did. And one day, 23,000 of them were judged of the Lord, because God has a plan for our sexual life. It will never be changed, no matter what laws they pass or don't pass. I don't care if they have common law. Well, now it's actually common law marriage. So you can live with someone and you can actually get benefits and not be married. God said your shacking is sin, is fornication. Well, what's a piece of paper? Something you ought to have. Because that's God's plan. God's plan. Doesn't matter how much you watch Desperate Housewives, adultery will always be sin. They'll dress it up and make it look good on TV, but it's still sin. Homosexuality is still sin, not God's plan for our sexual life. We don't get to call the shots. It's in here. It beat you to the planet. And he said they got into sexual immorality and they were judged as a result. Then verse 9, we should not test the Lord as some of them did. What does that mean? That means that they got into grumbling, murmuring, complaining. Here God had provided for them supernaturally. He has brought them out and they're still murmuring. Let me tell you something. God's done too much for every one of us in here for us to complain as much as some of us do. He's done too much. He's been too good. God has blessed you in ways that are unbelievable. And it is sinful that we'll still murmur and complain against the goodness of the Lord. Looking at what we don't have yet. Looking at the things in our lives we don't like. Still wanting God to do more and more and more and more. He's done so much for you that if he never did another thing, you could spend the rest of your life praising him for what he already did. You know God's been good to you. You know he's opened doors for you. You know God has made ways for you. God has answered prayer. God has met your need. God has brought you into a family. God has given you people to love you and take care of you. God has done all kinds of things in your life. Those are the blessings you're aware of. Let me tell you something. There's a bunch of blessings you're not even aware of. There was an accident you didn't know was going to happen, but God said not so. And so you got to praise him for blessings that you know about and the ones you don't know about. But he's been good to you. He has blessed you in so many ways. And it's time for us to be people who have an attitude of gratitude. It's time for us to be people who use this negative example and say, God, I will not be the recipient of your love and grace and power and provisions and spend my life complaining about what you haven't done yet, prayers you haven't answered yet, things that you haven't corrected that I want you to deal with. God, I'm going to spend my life thanking you and praising you for what you've already done and believing you for what you will do. The Bible says they tested God with their murmuring, with their grumbling, with their constantly pointing out what is not yet. Says they offended God. And we are not to test the Lord. And he says, don't grumble because some of them were killed by the destroying angel. I want to let you know that all of this has to do with the need to dethrone self. We've got to take self off of the throne. We've got to get self out of the driver's seat because your flesh will never point you in the direction of the will of God. Paul said in Romans 8 that your flesh is enmity against God and always will be. So what do? You have to crucify the flesh. You have to dethrone it. You have to pull a coup d'etat. You know what that means? That means like when you see in some country where a minority group gets together and overthrows the government and they run the king or the president out of the country and he's got to go somewhere in exile because they just took over with force. Let me tell you something. You got to let the Holy Spirit lead a coup d'etat in your life against your flesh and overthrow the works of the flesh and say, no, Jesus is enthroned here. To God be the glory in my life. I will be sanctified, set apart for his use. Amen. Self has got to get off the throne. Do you know that self is a bigger enemy than the devil? Do you know that a lot of us worried about the devil, always preoccupied with the devil, always fixated with the devil, see the devil every time you turn around? Listen, spiritual warfare is real, but some of us just need to stop it. The devil's not picking on you nearly as much as you think he is. I tell you, the devil is so busy. Yeah, he's busy, but not doing all the stuff you giving him credit for. You ever run into these folk? Not you, but somebody on your row. These people that see the devil every time they turn around. I couldn't get to work. The devil got in my car, wouldn't even start. Devil didn't get in your car. You didn't change your oil. Demons got better things to do than mess up your car. Some folk just are too devil fixated. Listen, you know what? We do have to be sober and vigilant. We have to be aware of what the enemy really is doing. But he's a defeated foe. When you walk in who you are in Christ, you don't have to worry that much about him. The Bible says be sober, be vigilant, because he is as a roaring lion seeking whom he may devour. But when you know who you are and whose you are, the next verse says, whom resists steadfast in the faith. When you know who you are and the devil comes roaring in your life, comes roaring and bounding towards you, you say, stop. Right there. Don't come another step. Now get out of here. Come on, when you know who you are and you walk in the power of God, you don't have to worry that much about him. You want to be sober. You want to be alert. You want to see his attacks and the traps he lays for you. But you don't have to be preoccupied, because greater is he that is in me than he that is in the world. Let me show you something. But here's your real challenge. Your real challenge is the enemy in a me. Your flesh is a bigger challenge than the devil will ever be, because you can rebuke the devil, but you can't rebuke you. You have to kill you, because you rebuke your flesh, it'll rebuke you back. Come on. Your flesh will tell you, I don't know who you're talking to. Come on, somebody. That self-will, that stubbornness, that determination to have my way or the highway. So you got to crucify the flesh. That's what he's saying here. You got to follow the example. You got to see that the flesh will destroy God's work in your life. You got to get flesh off of the throne. And then, if you want to be sanctified, not only decide to win and discipline your mind and body and dethrone self, but number four, deal with temptation correctly. Look at what he says. Verse 12. So if you think you are standing firm, be careful that you don't fall. What's that mean? Paul says the most dangerous situation to be in is when you are assured of your stability. When you kind of have it on cruise control. He says, when you think you're standing, that's when you want to watch out. Some of us grew up, if you've been in California all your life, you won't fully understand this the way someone who has grown up in places where you had an icy and snowy season. Or if you've been up in the mountains during the winter and you've run into snow and ice. Then you'll know. There were times when coming out of the house after there had been precipitation on the East Coast where there wasn't a clearly seen sheet of ice on the pavement, but you knew there had been precipitation. And if you came bounding out of the house, walking like you normally walk, just come out, all right, I'm going to school, see y'all later. You have had the experience of falling in a way that not only is humiliating, but it hurts. Anybody know what I'm talking about? I'm talking about where your foot goes out from under you. Rest of your body follows it. You land on one side of your hip, a bone you didn't even know was there. You hear it crunch. Your elbow hits the pavement. and you are in serious trouble. And if somebody saw you, you feel foolish. Why did it happen? Not because you don't know how to walk, but because you weren't careful. The kind of fall that Paul is alerting us to here is not the product of immaturity. It's the product of carelessness. See, when a baby's learning to walk, they're subject to fall because they haven't gotten it down yet. And so they're just learning. They've been used to being carried. They showed up just chilling out in the womb. Then they came out and folk been grabbing them ever since, taking them everywhere they go. So when you finally sit them down and start getting them to walk, it's going to take a little while. That's the product of immaturity. They're just learning how to do it. And you know how the babies do. They just stand there. And you know, they're just impressed that they're standing up. And they're standing there wobbling. They look at you and grin. And you got to give them time, man. They got to get this together. And after a while, you say, come on, come on. And they're looking at you and they're smiling. But they can't get it together yet. And finally, they take that first step of faith. And they try to take another one. But you remember those days? Some of you have those babies in that season right now. They'll take a step or two and they'll fall. You don't panic. It's just part of it. Make sure they own something they can fall on without hurting themselves. It's going to be a while, but after a while, they'll be walking everywhere. You'll wish for the days when they couldn't walk. Because now you got to guard your whole house. You got to take everything that was low and put it up high. But when you're grown, been walking for years, the challenge is being careful. Because it is your self-assuredness that will set you up. When we get sure of ourselves, don't pray as much. Don't read the word as much. Don't depend on God as much. Don't check in as much with others who can keep you focused and steadfast in what God's calling you to do. That's when you have to be careful. He says, take heed that you don't fall. Then he tells us something. Look at verse 13. No temptation has seized you except what is common to man. Seized you. Temptation has a way of seizing you. You ever been walking with God and temptation, it can be person, place, thing, priority, focus, anything can tempt you away from the will of God. Anything as you are on the road going where God's taking you can be a billboard that says next exit. Come on over here. And no temptation has seized you except what is common to man. Look at the next sentence. And God is faithful. He will not let you be tempted beyond what you can bear. But when you are tempted, he will provide a way out so that you can stand up under it. This is a marvelous verse. You know why? Because God didn't do the tempting in the first place. James makes it clear in James chapter 1 that we're tempted when we're drawn away of our own lust. See, it's that flesh. That flesh wants to do things God says no to. That flesh wants to get you involved in people, places, things, priorities that God says no to. And so it is that flesh that is drawn away and enticed. But look at what God says as to how to deal with it. God has set us up to win, not to lose. Oh, I love the Lord. I love the fact that he has positioned us for victory. God's not in heaven just saying, well, all right, now let's see what you're going to do. God says, no, I saved you for you to win. And here's my plan for your victory. Now, when temptation comes, when you're drawn away of your own lust and enticed, he says, here's what you do. You understand that, first of all, I would have never let that temptation come your way, except it had to go through me. I didn't create the temptation, but I have to approve it. God says it has to come by me because I have to look at it and make sure there is a way out. And God says, I won't let you be tempted above that which you can bear, but I will make sure that there is a way out of it. So what you have to learn to do is to walk carefully before God, not take too much for granted, trust God every day. When temptation comes, and temptation is going to come in everybody's life, and your temptations, remember, I always tell you, they are custom made. custom made. The enemy of your soul knows you. The demons that have followed your life know you well. So that's why they're not going to interact with you often. But when they do, they try to make it count. Because they know you and they have customized temptation to fit the specificity of your taste. If temptation comes and it doesn't do a thing for you, the devil didn't send that. I give the illustration of a person. If somebody comes hitting on you, trying to get you into an illicit relationship, and they do nothing for you, the devil didn't send them. Devil won't send you somebody and you look at them and say, oh, please. No, you didn't push up on me. No, you are not up in my face. I walk in here to grab a sandwich and you trying to hit on me instead of taking my, I know you better take my order and shut up. See, the devil didn't send them. That's just somebody taking a shot. You know it was the devil because you have to pray. Come on. You know it was the devil. Person, place, thing, priority, whatever it is. If temptation comes your way and you say, all right, wait a minute. Let me get my mind together. All right, wait, hold on. Oh, all right, Lord, come on now. I need you right now. I need some help, Lord. All right, I'm not playing. You got to show up right now. But remember what this passage says. It'll bless you through your life. God is faithful. God doesn't desert you in your moment of temptation. God doesn't pull away. That's when he stands ready. The Bible says he is a present help in trouble. When you're in trouble, where's God? He's right there because he's a present help. And if you'll just find his escape route. Now, you got to learn to do this now. You don't sightsee in temptation's neighborhood. You don't go to Temptation Mall and sightsee, window shop in Temptation Mall. I'm not going to buy anything. I'm just looking. You know, these Christians, they try to act like they're just praying about things and staying in touch with the world. And all they're doing is being sucked in. Sitting up watching any old crazy thing on TV. I'm just trying to stay up with what's going on in the world. I tell you, this world is something else. No, you playing games with yourself. Sitting up watching stuff, looking at any old thing. Oh, I tell you, isn't the devil busy, huh? You got to learn to say, God, you are so faithful to me. You've begun such a good work in me. And you're so faithful that you make sure I can get out of whatever trap the enemy tries to set for me. Amen. And Lord, I'm going to sanctify my life. I'm going to be set apart that you might cleanse me and that I might be available for your special purposes. Determine that as you live your life, Jesus will be glorified. Others will be edified and you will be sanctified.
7: Jesus first, others second, yourself last. That's the J-O-Y, joy principle in a nutshell. And in many ways, it's the key to Christian living. Before we close out our time today, our Executive Director, Alicia Greer, has a few words to share with you during this critical time in the ministry. Alicia?
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9: 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He who would love his life really needs to hate it.
7: 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Until then, though, remember, He who began a good work in you will bring it to completion. In Christ, you are destined for victory.

0: Do you feel like a great warrior of prayer? I'm Angela. You're listening to Faith Radio. If not, you're in good company. Prayer can be hard. Prayer can feel awkward sometimes. And I think, you know, maybe we overcomplicate it sometimes. But my husband and I are in a small group and we're kind of doubling down on the practice of prayer because it's important, because we want to learn more about it. I mean, there are so many of us that find this spiritual rhythm in particular challenging. We're going to hear about the powerful purpose of prayer from someone who doesn't find it easy, from someone who needs to continually grow in that practice, which I think is all of us. Coming up on Revive Our Hearts with Nancy DeMoss-Walgemuth, she's going to dive into the powerful purpose of prayer and give us some tips on how we can continue that practice in our own lives.
1: Are you feeling isolated? Maybe even unloved? Well, Billy Graham reminded us often, there is someone who cares. He created you, he loves you, and desperately wants to be part of your life.
2: God loves you as though you were the only person in the whole world. You are important to God, and he sent his son to die on the cross for you.
1: Why would God make an incredible sacrifice like that for you and me?
2: All of us are sinners, and the word sin means lawbreaker. We break the moral laws of God, and we're separated from God, and we're headed toward judgment.
1: So, you see, God sacrificed his only son to spare you from that judgment so you can be with him forever. Because he loves you. We can tell you more.
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4: Jacob spent much of his life trying to get ahead. He deceived his brother, tricked his father, and manipulated circumstances to get what he wanted. Then one night, he wrestled with God, and Jacob finally stopped striving and started surrendering. He walked away with a limp, but also with a new name and a deeper faith. Jacob found freedom when he drew closer to God. God invites you into that same freedom too. 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
6: A highly respected man called Nicodemus once came to talk with Jesus. "You must be born again," Jesus said. Nicodemus was confused. How could a middle-aged man return to his mother's womb and be born again? But Jesus was not talking about a physical birth, but a spiritual birth. That which is born of flesh is flesh, and that which is born of the Spirit is spirit. Nicodemus needed a work of the Holy Spirit within him that would give him a new heart. But how can that happen? Well, Jesus gave the answer. "For God so loved the world that he gave his one and only Son, that whoever believes in him should not perish, but have eternal life."
5: Is there someone in your life who needs to know the God of the Bible and might be open to take a journey through the Bible with you? Invite them to openthebible.org.
7: This is Max Licato. What will happen if your job disappears, or your health diminishes, or the economy takes a nosedive? Does God have a message for his people when calamity strikes? He certainly had a word for Isaiah. The prophet wrote, "In the year that King Uzziah died, I saw the Lord sitting on a throne, high and lifted up. Above it stood seraphim. Each one had six wings. With two he covered his face, with two he covered his feet, and with two he flew. And one cried to another and said, 'Holy, holy, holy is the Lord of hosts. The whole earth is full of his glory.'" God calmed the fears of Isaiah not by removing the problem, but by revealing his divine power and presence. Rejoice that God is able to do what you cannot do. Your anxiety decreases as your understanding of your Heavenly Father increases.
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11: Nancy DeMoss Walgamuth says, if you don't have an hour to pray, spend the time you do have.
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0: feel like you're good at prayer? Well, if not, you're in very good company. We're about to hear from a woman who doesn't feel like a great prayer warrior. Her name is Nancy DeMoss. Welcome, Ruth.
1: Yeah,
0: it's true. Even the Bible teachers we look up to most sometimes struggle with this discipline. So you most certainly aren't alone. Although it's a challenge, Nancy knows the importance of talking with God, and she's going to encourage you to press on in prayer today, even as she presses on herself.
1: A couple came up to me that I had not seen in many years, and the husband said to me, "I have prayed for you every day for the last 10 years. This is not a couple I have ever known well." And he said to me, "When I saw you 10 years ago, you were getting ready to start Revive Our Hearts Radio. And you said to me, 'Would you please pray for me?'" And he said, "I said yes. And then I left and I realized I told her I would pray for her." And he says, "Every day for the last 10 years, I have prayed for you." Someone I hardly know. Well, I thank the Lord for people like that man and other men and women, couples that I hear from, some of whom I've never met, who pray for me, who pray for this ministry. And I said to him, "Thank you so much." Let me just take this opportunity to say thank you to many of you in this audience and many of you listening to this program today who pray for me. You pray for our team. You pray for our ministry. And God hears those prayers and answers them. And that's why I'm excited about this session we're coming to today as we're walking through the True Woman Manifesto, through the 15 we will statements that come at the end of that manifesto. We come to the fourth one today that says we will nurture our fellowship and communion with God through prayer. In praise, thanksgiving, confession, intercession, and supplication. Now, one might wonder, why include a statement about prayer in the True Woman Manifesto? I mean, men need to pray too. Men and women need to pray, and that's true of a number of statements in the manifesto. But we included that statement in this manifesto because a true woman is a woman who walks with God and who lives in His presence. Her heart beats with His heart. She lives in union and communion with God. A true woman is a woman who knows that she cannot manage her own life. And so she lives in utter dependence upon God. She longs to see His will done in her life, her family, her church, her community, and in our world. And she realizes that prayer is the provision God has given us to make all these things possible. A true woman realizes that she cannot do anything of eternal value or significance apart from abiding in Christ. And that who she is as a woman is determined by the source of her life, whether she's connected to, abiding in Christ, living in His presence. And so this point of the manifesto says we will nurture our fellowship and communion with God. That word nurture suggests that we have to give it attention. We have to give it focus. We have to help it grow, tend it. A prayer life doesn't just naturally happen. And in fact, I have found that as I've been working on this session, God has used my study and my preparation, my meditation, to help nurture my own prayer life, to help encourage it, to help it grow. Now, the purpose for praying is suggested in this point where it says we will nurture our fellowship and communion with God through prayer. The purpose of praying is not to pass information onto God who knows everything or to tell Him something that maybe He has forgotten. The purpose is to cultivate a deeper, more intimate relationship with our Heavenly Father. Many of you have read Oswald Chambers over the years, My Utmost for His Highest, and he says, "We look upon prayer as a means for getting something for ourselves. The Bible idea of prayer is that we may get to know God Himself." And so I would ask you, what drives your prayers? Is it your grocery list of needs, or is it your desire to know God, to have intimate communion and union with Him? When I lived in Little Rock, where we recorded Revive Our Hearts for the first 8 years, I had a walking partner, and we enjoyed spending time together. We planned it. We both had different schedules. I'm a single studying for radio recording. She's a mom of several kids. So we had to adjust our schedules to make it possible and plan to fit that time into our day. And most of the time, we looked forward to walking together. I will say that there were days, for both of us would say that there were days when we did not look forward to it, when we did not want to get out of bed, we didn't want to move, or we didn't feel like getting out, or didn't feel like talking to anyone. But we did it anyway, because we knew it was good for us. We knew we needed it. And we needed that walking, not just for physical exercise, though that certainly is one of the benefits, but we needed it for the purpose of staying connected and engaged in each other's lives and sharing what was going on in our lives, building our friendship. We shared our blessings. We shared our burdens. We walked a lot of miles in Little Rock over those years, just 2 or 3 miles several times a week, but that adds up over a period of years. We shared things we were concerned about on that particular day or that season of life. We shared failures with each other. We shared things with each other that we did not share with many other people. Now, when we started walking, I think there were probably for both of us those times when the thought was, what are we going to talk about? But over time, as we talked, as we walked, we developed a close friendship. And we talked on the phone last week, and we said to each other how much we both miss those times, how much we realized we needed them, how valuable they were. And I think of that season of walking with that walking partner as a picture of what God wants in his relationship with us. If I could say it without meaning any disrespect at all, God wants to be our walking partner. He wants to walk with us, to talk with us, to share his life with us, to have us share our life with him. Days when we feel like getting up and walking and talking with him, and on days when we don't feel like getting up and walking and talking with him. Sharing our blessings, sharing our burdens, sharing our failures. Over time, developing a close friendship. And just like with my walking friend in Little Rock, in those early days, we didn't know each other real well, and we'd kind of have to think of things to talk about. But the more we talked, the more we got to enjoy each other, and the more things we found we had in common, or we developed mutual interests, the more things we found we had to talk about. It just got easier over time. And I think with prayer, as we get to know God and we talk and we commune with him, we'll find that that friendship grows. That's a picture you see in Genesis chapter 3, where Adam, after he had sinned, heard God walking in the garden in the cool of the day. Verse 9 says, "The Lord God called to the man and said to him, 'Where are you?'" Aren't you glad that God is the one who initiates our walking together? He says, "I want to walk with you. I want to know you." I think of my friend who often would call me or email me and say, "Are we going to walk tomorrow? You want to walk?" "Yeah, I got a lot to do, but I need to walk. We need to talk. Let's do it." God is the one who initiates relationship. And remember when that first took place? After Adam and Eve had sinned, when they were hiding, when they were ashamed, when they were guilty. And God called Adam and he said, "Where are you? It's time for our walk. Let's walk. Let's talk." Through the shed blood of Christ, the sacrifice that he made for us, we can come back into God's presence even when we have sinned, because the sacrifice for our sins has been paid. And God says, "I want to walk with you. I want to talk with you. I want to know you." And yet, truth be told, many of us find it difficult to pray. I hear this from some of our listeners. I got an email recently from one listener who said, "I find that my prayer life is so dry and lacking life. It seems routine and stale. I know that it's the most important activity I can do, but prayer has always been the most difficult thing for me to do in my Christian life." She said, "Give me a good Bible study to do or teach, or a good book to read, or good Christian music to listen to, but spend time in prayer? It's a real effort. I know I'm not alone in this." In fact, it's really tough for me to speak on the subject of prayer, because I've always loved to read and study and meditate on the word, but prayer has always been so tough for me. I find it hard to get still enough, long enough to really commune with the Lord in prayer. In fact, recently I was asked to pray at an event that our local pregnancy care center was having, and the woman who emailed me to ask if I would come and open this event with prayer, she said, "I know that you are such a great prayer warrior." And I had to email her back and say, "I am not a great prayer warrior. Believe me, I will be glad to come and pray at your event because I believe in prayer. But I'm so much in the learning and early stages of growth in what it means to be a woman of prayer." Some of you are familiar with the name Andrew Bonar, who was one of the great 19th century Scottish evangelicals. And one of the recurring themes in his life and diary was the fact that he struggled greatly in prayer, and he felt many times like he was a total failure in prayer. There's a pastor in our area named Brian Hedges who has written an article on some of the strategies that Bonar developed to strengthen his prayer life. And Brian summarizes those lessons in this way. He says that Bonar learned first to pray while traveling. Bonar's diary says, "God has been impressing upon me the way of redeeming time for prayer by learning to pray while walking or going from place to place." And then he learned to give prayer first place every day. His diary says, "By the grace of God and the strength of His Holy Spirit, I desire to lay down the rule not to speak to man until I have spoken with God, not to do anything with my hand till I have been on my knees, not to read letters or papers until I have read something of the Holy Scriptures." So pray while traveling, give prayer first place every day. The third lesson from Bonar's diary is to take advantage of short but frequent praying. His diary said, "Led to think today that my way of praying is chiefly to be by bolts upward, not by very long prayers at one time." And for some of you, you love praying for very long periods of time, but for some of you, maybe that will take the pressure, some pressure off your prayer life as you think, look, it doesn't have to be a sweet hour of prayer. It can be continually sending up to the Lord short bolts of prayer, as Bonar called them. And then the fourth lesson that was pulled out of his diary is to pray every hour of the day. His diary said, "I've been endeavoring to keep up prayer this season, every hour of the day, stopping my occupation, whatever it is, to pray a little, seeking thus to keep my soul within the shadow of the throne of grace and Him that sits thereon." In other words, never get very far from prayer. Just consciously take time through the course of the day, whatever you're doing, to stop and pray. Prayer expresses an attitude of dependence upon God. There's a pastor who has a wonderful blog. His name is Kevin DeYoung, and I follow that blog. It's something that would be of benefit to you if you're looking for a really biblically grounded blog to follow. And he had a great post on prayer not too long ago. Let me just read some portions of that post. He said, "The simple act of getting on our knees or faces or feet or whatever for 5 or 50 minutes every day is the surest sign of our humility and dependence on our Father in heaven. There may be many reasons for our prayerlessness, time management, busyness, lack of concentration, but most fundamentally," Pastor DeYoung says, "we ask not because we think we need not or we think God can give not. Deep down, we feel secure when we have money in the bank, a healthy report from the doctor, and powerful people on our side. We do not trust in God alone. Prayerlessness," he says, "is an expression of our meager confidence in God's ability to provide and of our strong confidence in our ability to take care of ourselves without God's help." So why don't we pray more? Why don't I pray more? Well, one key reason is because we're not really desperate. We're not really conscious of our need for God. And you think about it, most of us have never had to wonder where our next meal is coming from. So why would we pray desperately, "Give us this day our daily bread"? From a human standpoint, the fact is we can survive without God's help. Now, we really can't. We can't take another breath without God's help. But from the human vantage point of things, it looks like we can operate on our own efforts, our own resources, apart from God's grace and intervention, which is why I've often said anything that makes us need God is a blessing. That's why your lost job may be a blessing if it makes you need God. That's why your husband's lost job is a blessing if it makes you need God. That's why a bad report from the doctor is a blessing if it makes you conscious of your need for God. Let me read just a little bit more of Kevin DeYoung's blog post. He said, "Almost all of us want to pray more frequently, and yet our lives seem too disordered. But in God's mind, our messy, chaotic lives are an impetus to prayer instead of an obstacle to prayer. You don't need an ordered life to enable prayer. You need a messy life to drive you to prayer." I'm going, yes, then I can do this. He says, "You don't need to have everything in order before you can pray. You need to know you're disordered so you will pray." You need to think to yourself, tomorrow is another day that I need God. I need to know him. I need forgiveness. I need help. I need protection. I need deliverance. I need patience. I need courage. Therefore, I need prayer. If you know you are needy and believe that God helps the needy, you will pray. The heart that never talks to God, he says, is the heart that trusts in itself and not in the power of God. You say, well, I want to pray. How do I become more a woman of prayer? Well, let me just make three real simple suggestions. First, ask the Lord to teach you to pray. That's what the disciples did. When they saw Jesus' prayer life, they were moved to say, Lord, teach us to pray. And he did. So say, Lord, teach me to pray. And then ask the Holy Spirit to help you pray. The Apostle Paul, you think of him as a great prayer warrior. He said, the Spirit helps us in our weakness. This is Romans chapter 8, beginning in verse 26. We do not know what we ought to pray for. Even the Apostle Paul, we don't know what to pray. But the Spirit himself intercedes for us with groans that words cannot express. And he who searches our hearts knows the mind of the Spirit, because the Spirit intercedes for the saints in accordance with God's will. So ask God to teach you to pray, and then ask the Holy Spirit to help you pray. And then number three, pray the word of God back to God. Listen, you may not know what the will of God is for someone that you're praying for or for a certain situation in your life, but you can be sure that when you pray the word of God, you are praying the will of God. We have one man on our staff who invariably, if we have staff prayer time, which we do often, spontaneously and planned, he invariably has an open Bible before him as he's praying. And often he's praying through the scripture, praying the scripture back to God. You can do that alone. You can do it with others. In the book of Esther, there's a scene that gives a beautiful insight into prayer. You remember how Mordecai discovered the plot to annihilate the Jews, and he appealed to his cousin, Queen Esther, to use her position to intercede with King Artaxerxes on behalf of her people. Now, Esther knew that no one dared to approach the king without being invited. If you did so, you risked death unless the king was to have mercy and extend his golden scepter. But finally, after 3 days of fasting, Esther put on her royal robes and she went into the inner court of the palace where the king sat on his throne. And I love these next two verses, Esther chapter 5, verses 2 and 3. When the king saw Esther the queen standing in the court, she obtained favor in his sight. And the king extended to Esther the golden scepter which was in his hand. So Esther came near and touched the top of the scepter. Then the king said to her, "What is troubling you, Queen Esther, and what is your request? Even to half of the kingdom it shall be given to you." I think what a picture this is of the relationship between an all-powerful God who sits on his throne in heaven and desperate, helpless, needy believers on earth who approach his throne and at his invitation come near to share their needs and to intercede on behalf of others. Now, of course, the analogy fails because Artaxerxes, being a pagan king, cannot possibly represent God accurately. But I still think there's a glimpse here of how we can approach God and obtain favor because we come in the name of Christ, clothed in the righteousness of Christ. Like Esther, we may be reluctant to approach the King of the universe with our puny needs and burdens. But we forget that this is a king who loves us, who has chosen us, who delights in us. And amazingly, he is determined to accomplish his purposes here on earth in union with the prayers of his people. In fact, he is waiting for us to come and ask. And sometimes, especially when we know that we've blown it, we can be fearful to approach one who is so powerful and who could destroy us with the flicker of his eyelids if he chose to do so. But when we approach his throne, clothed in the righteousness of Christ, even as Esther prepared by putting on her royal robes, wonder of wonders, we obtain favor in his sight. He extends his golden scepter toward us. And he invites us to draw near and touch the top of that scepter. And then having granted us access into his presence, as if that's not enough, this amazing King of the universe says to us, what's troubling you? What's on your heart, my beloved one? What's your request? Ask, and it will be given to you. And so as we seek to become true women of God, we commit ourselves to nurture our fellowship and communion with God through prayer. Scripture says the Lord is near to all who call upon him, to all who call on him in truth. There's an old hymn, we hardly ever sing it anymore. It was written in the 1800s, written by Joseph Scriven. But I think the words are just such an important reminder. What a friend we have in Jesus. Not just a king, he is that, but also a friend. What a friend we have in Jesus, all our sins and griefs to bear. What a privilege to carry everything to God in prayer. Oh, what peace we often forfeit. Oh, what needless pain we bear. All because we do not carry everything to God in prayer. And Lord, I'm mindful of the words of the Apostle Paul in Philippians chapter 4, where he says, pray about everything. Don't worry about anything. Tell God your needs. Don't forget to thank him for his answers. And if you do this, the peace of God will garrison, surround, protect, safeguard your hearts and minds in Christ Jesus. And so, Lord, I pray that you would make us women of prayer, women who link arms with your omnipotence to believe your will to be done on this earth as it is in heaven, to see your kingdom come in this world. And Lord, I just think of the power of my great-grandmother's prayers. I never knew her, but I am here today as a long-term result of prayers that she prayed for a wayward grandson, Art DeMoss, who you saved and brought into your kingdom. And Lord, I pray that my prayers and our prayers would be such that generations from now, there would be those on this earth who would say, I'm here today, walking with the Lord and serving him because of a praying mom.

0: 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What is a woman? 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
1: 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I'm Angela. 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That's Jeremiah 29:11. We often see it on graduation cards when someone has something, you know, a change in their life. That's the verse that we would include. But I think often we might be taking that verse out of context. I remember many years ago, when I had my first miscarriage, I was looking for hope. And I thought of that verse and I thought, you know, I know people take this out of context. And so I went and I read the context that it's placed in. And that's so important to get a better understanding of what that verse means. Coming up on Time of Grace, Pastor Mike Novotny is going to explain why a single verse can mean something very different when it's taken out of context. And he's going to give us a simple key to avoiding some of the most common misunderstandings about Scripture.
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4: Are your reactions Christ-like? Hi, I'm Chuck Bentley with My Money Life from Crown. In an increasingly angry society, stewarding our words and actions is both a challenge and a calling. Scripture reminds us that how we respond, especially in tense moments, reveals what's in our hearts. Everyone should be quick to listen, slow to speak, and slow to become angry. In a culture that rewards quick reactions and loud opinions, choosing restraint is an act of wisdom. Listening first creates space for understanding rather than escalation. Stewarding our words means speaking with intentionality. The tongue has the power of life and death. Our words can inflame conflict, or they can bring clarity and peace when truth is delivered with grace. Romans 12:18 encourages us, "If it is possible, as far as it depends on you, live at peace with everyone." 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Choosing patience, kindness, and self-control reflects the fruit of the Spirit, even when emotions run high. It also requires guarding what we consume. 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In a world marked by anger, a calm, thoughtful, and gracious response stands out. Because sometimes the strongest response

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1: 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Instead, be kind to each other, tender-hearted, forgiving one another, just as God through Christ has forgiven you. 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
5: When a teenage version of me told my Mexican coworker Pancho that I was studying to become a pastor, things got kind of twisted. I was in the middle of high school, I was reading the Bible, this passage jumped off the page at me, and I decided I didn't want to study business anymore at UW-Madison. I wanted to become a pastor, and I was telling everyone that I knew. And so I went to work, and my favorite coworker, a Mexican man named Pancho, I told him, Pancho, I've decided to become a pastor. Now, what I didn't realize in that moment is that the Spanish word pastor has two meanings. It can mean pastor, the guy who's doing what I'm doing right now. It can also mean shepherd, like someone who takes care of sheep. So when I tried to communicate, I'm becoming a pastor, what my friend Pancho heard was, I've decided to become a shepherd. And I said, yeah, I'm going to be a pastor. I have to go to college in Minnesota. And Pancho said, college? To be a pastor? I said, yeah, apparently I have to take classes in Latin, in Greek, and in Hebrew. And Pancho said, to be a pastor? I said, yeah. And then after I'm done with that, I have to go to grad school for 4 more years. And he said, you have to go 8 years of school to be a pastor. And he was so confused. And I was so confused why he was so confused until I used another word for pastor. I used sacerdote, which also means priest. And he said, oh, pastor. oh, man. Communication is a thing, is it not? Interpretation is a challenge at the times that you least expect it. Sometimes when you say something, it can mean some things. And it takes a little bit of work to make sure that you're actually understanding what a person is trying to communicate. And if that's true, if you're sharing news with a coworker or talking to your girlfriend or communicating with your husband, how true is that when it comes to God? One of the coolest things about Christianity is that we have a God who has spoken to us. We have a God who doesn't make us like follow our hearts or trust our guts or figure out our feelings. We have a God who's so gracious that He gave us this book, the Bible, that we call the Word of God. But here's what I've come to learn in my experience as a Christian and as a pastor, that this book is not necessarily a good book. It's only a good book if you understand what God intends it to say. That in the history of the church, maybe in your own personal history, this book can either be really good for you or really toxic for you, depending on how a person interprets it. I'm not sure of your spiritual story, but does everyone ever use this book, the Bible, in a way that was so good for you, was so life-giving and good for your soul? Or has anyone ever used this book, quoted this book in a way that was not actually godly or good for anyone involved? Maybe you went to a funeral when your grandpa passed, and this is the book that they opened, and the pastor read the timeless words of Psalm 23, that God is our shepherd. We don't want for anything, that even though we walk through the valley of the shadow of death, we don't have to fear evil because God is with us. And the pastor preached other pages how Jesus conquered death on Easter morning. And in that moment, even though you grieved, you could grieve with hope, you could grieve with peace. You knew that grandpa was with God because he believed in the Son of God, Jesus Christ. This book was such a blessing in a moment when you needed it most. Or maybe this book wasn't used for good worship. Maybe it was used as a weapon. Maybe there's some messy situation where you were sinned against and someone misquoted, took out of context a Bible passage like we have to forgive each other and you know no one's perfect. And instead of like dealing the hard work of confession and humbling yourself and reconciliation, you just rush through the process and we're told, well, you have to forgive, you have to let it go. We're Christian after all. Maybe this is the book that I opened with you when you came to my office. And you confess that you were still struggling with the same sin and you're pretty convinced that God was done with you, mad at you, kicking you to the spiritual curb. But I opened this book to one of my favorite pages, Romans chapter 7. And I read to you, even the apostle Paul did the things he really didn't want to do. And he fell short of the spiritual standards that he was striving for. He called himself a wretched man. But some of you know the words that I read from this book. But thanks be to God that there is a Jesus who saves real sinners, who has rescued people who go back to the same struggles. When you came in repentance into my office, I hopefully quoted this book for the benefit of your salvation and your soul. Or maybe someone misquoted this book and told you that divorce is never an option. And you came away with some twisted Christian understanding. And even though abuse happened, even though he just like trampled all over the vows, you felt like you had to stay, that God wanted you to stay. It's so, so important, not just that we have the book and open the book, but that we interpret the book well. The Bible will either be a blessing or a brutal curse. And so much of it comes down to this fact, do we interpret it as God intended? Because this conversation is all about interpretation. This conversation is all about making sure that we are understanding the very heart of God. We want to make sure that we don't get it twisted, but instead pick up every little morsel of truth that God has laid down for us to pick up. The most important thing that you can know about interpreting the heart of God is to not read about the Bible, but to read the Bible. Sometimes you hear things and you think that they're in the Bible, like money is the root of all kinds of evil, or God helps those who help themselves, or God won't give you more than you can handle. Have you heard that? None of those things are actually in the Bible. We sometimes think they are, but they aren't. So the best thing that we can do, almost like a banker who touches real currency every day and can tell the difference between real and counterfeit, we want to touch the God. We want to read the Bible so we ourselves are so familiar with it, it becomes easier to recognize a misinterpretation of it. So that's rule number one. Today, I want to take it a little bit deeper and teach you interpretive rule number two. And to teach this rule, let me give you one of the most famous examples of it. A lot of you have heard these three words from Jesus where he said, quote, do not judge. How many of you have heard that quote before? I had a professor who once said, John 3:16, for God so loved the world, used to be the most quoted Bible passage. Now it's not. It's this passage, do not judge. Because church people, maybe know this, can be super judgmental. Your grandma who's always going to church and has her Bible, she can like never stop talking about all the things that you need to change about your life. In the comment section, Christians can say, this is wrong and you shouldn't do that. And this is a bad lifestyle and you need to repent. Or sometimes Christians are famous for the way that they judge. And so it's important that we understand Jesus's words, do not judge. You can understand why people would say that. I mean, who am I, honestly, who am I to judge you? how long is the list of things in my life that I need to work on? So what business would I have to say, hey, you should really change how you're living? Well, there's 99 things in my life that I need to change with how I'm living. Maybe it makes sense that I would kind of keep my nose in my own spiritual business and you would do the same. I would try my hardest and you could try yours, that we wouldn't judge each other. Maybe we could shake this Christian stereotype. Pause. Is that a good interpretation? Let's think about this for a second. Well, rule number one said, if we want to know if something is really biblical, we should read the Bible. So first big question, does the Bible actually say this? Did Jesus actually say this? Or is this one of those quotes that got twisted? And the answer is, he did say that. Let me show you Matthew chapter 7, verse 1. Jesus said, do not judge or you too will be judged. But he said it, but is that a good interpretation? Did Jesus in his teaching really want Christians never to say that anything or anyone was wrong? A couple months ago, I got to serve as the foreman of a jury here in our community. It was a terrible case of a guy who had sexually abused members of his own family decades ago. And we found him guilty, and I get to stand up and essentially say, bad, evil, wrong. Was that wrong of me to do as a Christian? I mean, every one of us in the jury box have a whole bunch of stuff we need to do. We are not perfect, spotless, flawless, holy people. So who was I to stand up and say to any human being, what you're doing is terrible? And I think you're thinking, well, no, Mike, you did the right thing. And honestly, don't we kind of want some judgment even here in our church? If you found out, for example, that I was using the church credit card and taking your offerings and going out for lavish steak dinners with a lobster tail on the side, an extra drink, could make it two desserts. Church is going to pay for this one. If you found out about that, do you think you should say something? Or because you're a sinner, should you just stick to your own business and let me stick to mine?
4: 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We'll be back in a moment with more of today's message. Right now, a lot of people are trying to figure out what's true. 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And when that happens, people don't just get confused about what's true. They get confused about who Jesus is. 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They're opening God's Word, understanding it more clearly, and beginning to hear His voice with confidence. 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
5: It just doesn't sit right, right? If our interpretation of these words from Jesus is that I should never say anything to you and you should never say anything to me and let's all just stick to our own business, that's what Jesus wants. We run into all kinds of problems and we end up with situations that Jesus absolutely does not want. So how do we fix this? Well, we fix it with interpretation rule number two. It's important not just to read the Bible, but please write this down too. It's important to remember context. Anyone want to guess the third blank? Context. It is so essential that you not just quote the Bible, but that you quote it, read it, and understand it in its context. Isn't that what I did with my friend Pancho? You're going to be a pastor. Okay. Is he like a church guy or out in the farm fields guy? Well, if you go to school for 8 years and you have to study Greek and Hebrew, there's probably an obvious answer. The context of the conversation clarified the answer, did it not? And it's the same with the Bible. So often, if we don't just quote a verse or a snippet, but we get back to the context, you don't need some fancy degree in interpretation. You're going to know by basic logic and reason what the answer is. So let me explain what I mean. There's three contexts that you should check to properly interpret the Bible. The first one, write this down, please, is the context of the passage. This makes sense, the very immediate context. If you were texting with a friend and one of her texts was kind of like cloudy and it could mean A or B, you probably look back in the thread to see what came immediately before it or after it to understand it. We do the exact same thing with the Bible. So if you thought that Jesus was saying Christians shouldn't judge other people, let's look at the context of what he said in Matthew 7. He said, quote, "Do not judge or you too will be judged. For," as Jesus explaining himself, "for in the same way you judge others, you will be judged. And with the measure you use, it will be measured to you. Why do you look at the speck of sawdust in your brother's eye and pay no attention to the plank in your own eye? How can you say to your brother, 'Let me take the speck out of your eye,' when all the time there is a plank in your own eye? You hypocrite. First, take the plank out of your own eye, and then you will see clearly to remove the speck from your brother's eye." Now, that's pretty simple, isn't it? What does Jesus have a problem with? He has a problem with people who use a double standard or a different measurement when they're hypocritical in their judgment. If I'm at the bar with you and we're both hammered and I tell you have a drinking problem, if my wife is yelling at me and I say, "You shouldn't yell at people, you're a Christian," I have a problem, right? You always try to get your way when I'm trying to get my way. Jesus's problem is that if I use a measure for your behavior, but I change the measure for my own behavior, well, that's hypocrisy. And any kind of correction conversation is going to blow up because you're going to say, "Oh, like you should talk. Why would I look at the speck in your eye, the issue in your life, and pay no attention to the stuff in my life?" That's Jesus's problem. But if I am paying attention to the stuff in my life, if I am repenting of my sin and trying to follow the word of God, then I have every right to talk to you about your life. Notice what he says at the end. First, and then, first judge yourself, then you're prepared to judge another person. And with this simple interpretation of context, we've evaded all those problems. Like, should we point out sins in the church? Yes, we should. Should you correct my behavior if you see something concerning? Yes, you should. Should I say some hard words to you, not just tender ones, but tough ones, and say, "Repent, come back to Jesus, turn around, change your mind"? I absolutely should. Jesus's words in Matthew 7 say nothing about never saying anything to anyone. Instead, they're trying to save us from hypocritical judgment and double standards. Easy, context of the passage. Number two, if the passage doesn't clarify things, you could check the context of the author or the context of the speaker. So let's say Jesus's words in Matthew 7 weren't as clear as they were. Well, what's the best thing to do? Well, let Jesus explain himself. Let's go to other scriptures where he is talking about similar themes, and we'll probably find a clarifying answer. For example, in Luke chapter 24, Jesus is speaking, and he said, "The Messiah will suffer and rise from the dead on the third day, and repentance for the forgiveness of sins will be preached in his name to all nations." So he's about to go back to heaven. What does he say to his friends? "I want you to preach repentance for the forgiveness of sins." So if Jesus is telling churches like this one, you should preach repentance, you should preach that people should like let go of their sin, not throw away their eternity, to stop doing, well, let go of that so that God can fill your hands with his forgiveness and grace. That's exactly what we should be doing. And Jesus is the one who told us to do it. So if my interpretation of Matthew 7 is Jesus told us not to judge, and then in Luke 24, Jesus tells us to judge and call people to repentance, my interpretation must be off. And how do I know? Simply following the context of the author. The Apostle Paul says some things about baptism that you might say, huh, is he saying A or is he saying B? So how do you figure out whether it's A or B? You don't shrug your shoulders. You look at the other passages from the same author about the same topic. Paul will clarify himself and what he means about the teaching of baptism. Number three, by the way, this is the lecture part of the sermon. Are you still with me? You didn't know that school was in session and you would need to take notes. The inspirational part is coming in a second, okay? What's the third thing you need to know is the context of the Bible. If by rare circumstance, the context of the passage doesn't make it clear, and comparing the passage to other passages by the same author or speaker, the really cool thing is that the Bible, although it was written by 40 different authors, like Matthew, Mark, Luke, John, Peter, Paul, it has one divine author. So the reason we call this the Holy Bible is because it was given to us by the Holy Spirit. And because the Holy Spirit doesn't contradict himself, we can let scripture interpret scripture. So if it was the case that Paul's teaching on baptism wasn't crystal clear, we could look at all the other passages about baptism, compare them all, and they're going to be a unified whole because they come from a unified source from God. And if you remember that, the more familiar you get with the whole scripture, the better prepared you are to interpret any particular scripture. Let me give you two really quick examples. There's a passage in 1 John 4 that says, God is love. Sweet passage. One of the simplest summaries of the heart of God. He is love. Now, some people take that scripture and they get it twisted. They think, well, if God's so loving, he never gets angry. There's no judgment. There can't be such a thing as hell because God is love, period. Well, you read the Bible cover to cover and you can't come to this soft, squishy conclusion. I mean, you can't get to Noah in the flood on page 6 of the Bible without seeing God's seriousness and holiness towards sin. You can't get 20 pages into the story of Sodom and Gomorrah and literally there's fire and brimstone coming down on hard-hearted, abusive, violent people. Right? So my interpretation in any one verse has to fit with the rest of the Bible. Or look at James chapter 2. James once said, faith without deeds is dead. And if he thought, oh no, have I done enough good things? Am I dead? Can I have life with God if I don't always do the things that I should do? If that was your interpretation, read the rest of the Bible.
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5: How can you trust the Bible when it's been translated so many times by people who maybe had their own agenda? At one of our church's Q&A Sundays, I got that really insightful question. Okay, Pastor Mike, we have this Bible, but how do we know it's the real Bible? If it's been translated from the original Hebrew and Greek into Latin and then into, you know, English and then into update, how do we know, with all those humans involved in the translating process, that they didn't have their own angle, their own bias, and their own agenda, so that what we have in our hands is not exactly what God wants us to have? That's a great question. I don't know about you, I'm a Bible guy. This is the book that tells me about Jesus, that salvation is by grace, that a sinner like me can be saved. I love this book and I trust in it. But if you're going to trust in it, you have to make sure that it is trustworthy. So let's wrestle with this question. How do we know this is the thing? Well, I can think of four quick responses. Number one, if you study the history of Bible translations, you will find that the agenda that the vast majority of translators had was to be absolutely faithful to the version that was in their hands. You can study the amazing history of the monks who would copy the Bible letter by letter and then would count the number of words on every line and on every page. And if it was just 1% off, it was a 99 out of 100, they toss it into the fire. Can you imagine spending all day working on something and then just throwing it into the flames because it was only 99%? When I study the history of translation, I'm given so much confidence because these people really believed, by and large, they had the word of God in their hands and they had zero right to add, subtract, or change it. Number two, I think of the amazing story of the Dead Sea Scrolls. Have you heard it? In the mid-1900s, they find these caves near the Dead Sea in Israel. Inside are these ancient copies of the Bible. In fact, they had an entire copy of the book of Isaiah, all 66 chapters. And the copy that they found was about 1,000 years older than the most recent copy that was in our possession. So it became a test case. Okay, if we compare these two copies, 1,000 years up until this next copy, what will we find? Has it been changed, twisted? Have people added or subtracted? And you know what they found? Matt, here was the word of God. It had not been changed. It had not been co-opted. There were no sneaky people with their agenda that had changed the meaning. It was a reminder that God is so faithful. Number three, I know this isn't every preacher's practice, but in my training in college and in seminary, I was made, they forced me, and I'm super grateful for it. I was made to learn the original Hebrew and Greek of the Bible. So if you're listening right now, you might not be able to see this, but if you're watching this video, you can see in my hands, I have a Hebrew Old Testament and a Greek New Testament. Do you know that before I preach a sermon, I am always going back to the original Greek of Matthew or Ephesians or Revelation? If I'm preaching on Genesis or the Psalms or Isaiah, I'm studying what the original said. I want to make sure that there's no nuance that was lost in the English Bible that I hold in my hands. Many people believe in the importance of the original biblical languages just so that we can be absolutely sure that what God intended is what we're preaching today. Fourth, finally, and most importantly, God said so. In 1 Peter chapter 1, Peter admits that so many things come and go. They grow and then they fade. They change, except for one thing. Listen to these words. 1 Peter chapter 1, verse 24. He says, all people are like grass, and all their glory is like the flowers of the field. The grass withers and the flowers fall, but the word of the Lord endures forever. God's word endures. God's word will not be. God has made a promise about his word that he will preserve and keep it so that future generations can be blessed by it. So put it all together and what do you got? You have a history of Bible translations where the agenda was, let's be faithful to the word of God. We have the example of the Dead Sea Scrolls that proves to us that things have not changed radically from old to newer translations. We have pastors who have amazing resources like Greek and Hebrew Bibles to assure you that their English sermons are faithful to God's original intention. And we have God's own promise in 1 Peter 1 that while so much will change, people's glory, the grass of the field, the word of the Lord will endure forever. So read your Bible and trust your Bible. It is a trustworthy book.
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5: This is Hope with God. I'm Andrew Palau. In the Bible, Deborah was a powerful woman appointed by God. She was appointed to be a leader and a judge over Israel. She faced dangerous enemies and uncertain times, yet she stood strong. Why? Because she trusted God. Through her courage, her voice, through her obedience, God brought hope and victory to his people. God often calls ordinary people to do extraordinary things. Your voice, your life, it matters. And the same God who gave Deborah courage wants to meet with you today and give you courage. 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Say, God, I want to know you. 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Amen. 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

0: 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Mark is the founding pastor of New Life Community Church in Chicago, and I'm Wayne Shepherd. 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Our message is part two of a three-part message titled Cycle Breakers and Legacy Makers. So let's begin today's Bold Steps program. Here's Mark Jobe.
1: When you think Mr. Faith, you think Abraham. He believed and his faith endured for years and years, and out of Abraham came a nation. But although Abraham was very strong and he believed and God really used him, Abraham also had some weaknesses. He was strong in faith and family, but his negative cycle was that he was weak in lying and favoritism. And I want you to see it a little bit, how it works. So he created a cycle. His children and grandchildren and great-great-grandchildren tended to be strong in faith and family, but they also tended to struggle when it came to lying and favoritism. I want you to see it. For example, you start with Abraham, who was the father, Abraham and Sarah. Abraham traveled into a country. His wife Sarah was very beautiful, and he thought that the men in this country would want to kill him to get his wife. And so he was concerned that they would kill him to take his wife, and so he told Sarah, his wife, hey, don't tell people that you're my wife, tell them that you're my sister, so therefore they won't be looking at killing me. You never knew that Sarah was one hot chick, right? She was a godly woman, but she was also a good-looking woman. And Abraham lied to make sure that he wouldn't experience danger. His son Isaac married a wife named Rebecca. She also was very beautiful. And by the way, that Abraham and Sarah, that's found in Genesis chapter 12. Isaac and Rebekah is found in Genesis chapter 26, verses 6 through 11. And he did the very same thing that Abraham did. He went into a country. His wife was very beautiful. He told Rebekah, hey, Rebekah, don't tell people you're my wife. Tell them you're my sister so they won't kill me and try to take you. And so he lied. And actually, the leader of that area took Rebekah into his fold of women. And one day, Isaac was visiting her, and he looked out the window, and he saw that Isaac was caressing Rebekah. And he said, hold on, that doesn't look very brotherly, sisterly to me. And he realized that they had lied to him. Where did he learn that from? Father who? Father Abraham. He learned how to lie because he had seen his dad lie, and he did the exact same thing with his wife. So that's the next generation. Now, Isaac and Rebekah have two sons, and you remember their names. They're twins. What are their names? Jacob and Esau. And suddenly you see in Jacob and Esau that now they are lying as well. Jacob lies to rob the birthright from his brother Esau, and Rebekah's involved in that whole deception and deceit. Why? Because Abraham had created a culture of lying and deceit. It was okay. And Isaac had embraced that culture of lying and deceit. It was okay. And his wife had embraced it. And so now Jacob and Esau have a culture passed down to them of lying and deceit. In other words, what was communicated to them is if life gets hard and you don't want the consequences, don't tell the truth, just lie about it. And that became the culture of the family. And then you see that Jacob had 10 sons with one wife and two sons from another wife, his great-grandchildren, and his two sons he showed favoritism to. So his 10 sons decided that they would take Joseph and that they would sell him into slavery into Egypt. And they lied to his father And they took his coat, dipped it into some blood, and came to his father, and they said, look, a wild animal has killed your son. So now you have four generations of liars and compromisers. And four generations of people that show favoritism to one son or another. Why? You have the strong generation of faith, but you also have the strong generation of lying and favoritism manifested in their life. And it came to Joseph, who's the fourth generation. And I love the story of Joseph because let me tell you something about Joseph. Joseph became a cycle breaker and a legacy maker. Joseph decided this stops with my generation. And Joseph finally told the truth about his life and about his brothers. And Joseph took his entire family, and what Joseph did made his entire family confess what they had done. And Joseph took his whole family to another generation, to another line, to another place. He prospered his entire family. God used him in a powerful way because he became a cycle breaker, legacy maker. Yeah. So let me tell you, some of you here are called to be Josephs. You've had a line after line after line handed down to you. And I don't know what your cycles are and what family background you come from, and I'm sure it's a mixed bag. I'm sure some of you look at your family and say, wow, my family's really good at this. They really have a strong work ethic. They really are good with money. I've inherited that from my family. They're really good accountants. I love that about my family, but they're terrible with their marriages because there's a lot of fighting in the marriage or maybe infidelity. And so you have a line of people that are really hard workers, but they're very poor at maintaining healthy marriages. Some of you may have a line, a family line. Hey, my family has a lot of fun together. We really love each other as a family, but that's the good part. But the bad part is that, man, we have a family full of addiction. We have a lot of alcoholics, a lot of drug addicts, a lot of out of control partying, and it just passes down from one generation to the another, and we can't stop it. Some of you may say, I got a family line that from all the way back several generations were negative and critical, and all of my uncles and aunts are negative and critical, and my grandparents were negative and critical, and we're always fighting about minutia, and we're always gossiping in a negative way, and you just get around our family and there is a spirit of negativity that hovers over our family. Some of you may come from a family line of poverty. And it's just been handed down from generation to generation. It's a cycle of poverty. Your great-grandparents lived in poverty. They handed it down to your grandparents. Your parents lived in poverty. And now you struggle with poverty in your own life, indebtedness, the inability to manage money, get good jobs, break out of that cycle. And you find yourself in this culture of poverty. And some of you come from family lines of brokenness in the area of infidelity and incest. I've talked to families where there's just a lot of incest from one generation to the next and the next and the next generation, or cycles of family where there's physical abuse that exists in the family, and it seems like all around that family there's a culture of physical abuse within the marriages over the children, and it just perpetuates itself generation after generation. Now, I don't know exactly what your family line is like. And I don't know what's fallen into your lap. But I think there's a couple questions that you can ask yourself, like, what is the binding tendencies of my life? Is there a pattern in my family's past? Do my siblings and children struggle with the same tendencies? Because I think if you look close enough, you're going to see both the good and both the bad. How about it? How many of you know what the tendencies of your family are? I'm not going to ask you to shout it out loud, but how many of you say, I know what the tendencies of my family are? Okay. All right. Most of us have a general idea of what it is. So you start recognize it. The first thing is you recognize, you're honest about it. You have to understand what it is. The second R, number two, is you need to repent of your part in repeating your family sin cycles. You are not responsible for what your family has done, but you are affected by it. Hey, I'm not responsible for the fact that Adam sinned against God. I wasn't even there. I didn't even know Adam. I don't know if he was created and he had a belly button or didn't have a belly button because he wasn't born. You know, he was created. I wasn't there in the garden. But yet, I'm going to tell you something. I have been deeply affected by Adam's choices. Because when I was born with a sin nature. And that sin nature was passed down to me through the genealogy of Adam. Everyone that's born after Adam, man or woman, has inherited the sin nature. So although I'm not responsible for what Adam did, I am affected by what he's done in my life. Are you tracking with me? You are not responsible for what your ancestors have done. You are not responsible for the mistakes that your father or grandparents or great-grandparents have done, but you are affected by their choices in your life, and you have to live with those choices. But let me tell you what you are responsible for. You are responsible for perpetuating the cycle over and over. What your parents did, grandparents did, great-grandparents did, what your family has done at large, that's not your responsibility. But what is your responsibility is your part in repeating a sin cycle.
0: 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But you know, Mark, one of the ways that listeners can become a legacy maker is by partnering with us. We love our Bold Steps partners, don't we?
1: We really do. And it is so crucial to this ministry that we have people that say, I believe enough in what we're doing that I'm willing to contribute either a one-time gift or especially if you can sign up for a monthly gift. That really helps us out.
0: It does indeed. I'll talk about the benefits in a moment, but here's a comment from Mindy who says, God bless you, Pastor Mark, for being leader of the Bold Steps radio program. God uses you all the time to talk to me. Thanks. God bless your family in the days to come. Mindy, thank you. We sure appreciate it. And if you would like to give a gift of any size, Mark, you'll send him a copy of your book, Unstuck, and you'll sign the copy, right?
1: Absolutely. Thank you, Mindy, for that word of encouragement. And the Holy Spirit takes the word and speaks to people all over the country. But yes, if you sign up to be a Bold partner, I wrote a book called Unstuck, Out of Your Cave, Into Your Call, and you will receive a signed copy of that. I think if you have not read that book, especially if you feel somewhat stuck right now in your calling, this could be a real boost to go to the next level.
0: There are other benefits as well of becoming a Bold partner, not the least of which is you're enabling this program to reach more and more people. So thank you for that. 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
1: I love these passages in the Old Testament in which I find people repenting not only for their sin, but acknowledging the sins of their fathers. Jeremiah 14:20. Jeremiah says, O Lord, we acknowledge our wickedness and the guilt of our fathers. We have sinned against you. Jeremiah includes the sins of his ancestors and he says, we have sinned against you. He doesn't say they sinned against you. Jeremiah acknowledged that he also was participating in that sin. We have sinned against you. Nehemiah chapter 1 verse 6 through 7 says, Nehemiah, when I heard these things, I sat down and wept. For some days I mourned and I fasted and I prayed before the God of heaven. I confessed the sins of we Israelites, including my father's house and myself, have committed against you. Do you see what he's confessing? He says, I'm a part of a nation that sinned in this area. And I'm a part of a family that sinned in this area. And by the way, I myself also have sinned in this area. It's like someone in Chicago saying, Lord, forgive Chicago for the violence that is perpetuated against our young people. And Lord, forgive us because in my family there's been violence also perpetuated, especially by young men. And oh God, forgive me because I also have been violent and perpetuated that as well. There's a city, there's a family, and there's an individual. And we're not responsible for the broader sin, but we do take responsibility for our own sin, and we acknowledge that we are part of a culture that has sinned against God. In Leviticus chapter 26, verse 39 through 41, it says, but if we confess their sins and the sins of their fathers, their treachery against me and their hostility towards me, God is saying, if they confess their sins and their sins of the fathers. He's talking to a people that needs to turn around, and he says, if you confess your own sins, but also acknowledge that you are a part of a family cycle that has sinned against me, then I will begin to break that cycle and change your life. Listen, it starts when you look at your own life. I run into a lot of people that are constantly blaming their parents and their grandparents and their great-grandparents. And they say, well, you know, it's because my parents raised me this way. You know, maybe your parents didn't raise you the right way, but I'm going to tell you, you are not responsible for how they raised you, but you are responsible for what you do with your own life and heart, regardless of how you were raised. Hey, listen, man, don't tell me, hey, pastor, I don't know. You know, I smack my wife around because my old man always smacked his wife around and his old man always smacked his wife around. It's just my culture. We were raised that way. I'm half Italian, half Puerto Rican. I have a real fiery personality. No, no, no. Don't blame it. Don't blame it on your ancestors. You take responsibility for your own life. It doesn't matter. Maybe you were given a wrong example, but it is your responsibility to be a cycle breaker and a legacy maker. It is your responsibility to say, but now I am responsible for what happens in my life. I may have a pull towards this because the way I was raised, but I have a choice about how I live my life, and that by God's grace, I will make choices now, and I repent. Repent means I acknowledge that it's wrong. You see, what I've discovered is that so many of us are steeped in a culture that we were raised in that we don't even think it's wrong. Oh, you need to hear me about this. Some of us have been lived in that culture for so long. Your grandparents were that way. Your great-grandparents were that way. Your parents are that way. Everybody in your family accepts it. So you kind of look at it and say, well, maybe it's not the best, but I don't think it's that bad. You see, you've accepted a culture that is not in line with God. And you have to step out of that culture and say, no, this is wrong. I repent of it. I will no longer carry this culture within me. I've sat down with men that when they came to Christ have told me that every man in their family basically cheats on their wife. That they have multiple children and multiple families and kids over here and kids over there. And they almost look at it like, you know, it's just the way we are. As long as she doesn't find out, it's okay. It's kind of everybody knows about it. You know, all the men in my family are allowed and expected to cheat. Well, hold on. And almost like they're immune to the fact that it's even wrong or that God doesn't accept it. And when they come to Christ, they have to realize, I don't care if it's been your family culture. In God, that is something that you repent of, and you determine by the God's grace, I will live in purity and fidelity to my wife. And that is not a culture, that's sin. Come on, I'm preaching to someone here today. In other words, some of us have lived so long in a culture, some people live in a culture of lying. And it's just almost like your culture has told you, if you're going to get in trouble, lie about it. And everybody in your family does it, and everybody accepts it, and everybody acts like it's normal. And so you lie and don't even have a problem with it because Everybody in your family has taught you it's all right to lie. But when you come to God, you have to realize, no, no, no, that's not just the way things are done. That is sin. And so I repent of my involvement in the sin of my family and the perpetuating this sin from one generation to the next. And I realize that it's wrong. You have to almost get re-brainwashed by the word of God because you've been brainwashed by your family to think that it's okay. This can go to really, really deep degrees. You have to start realizing that what my family thinks is okay, God calls sin. And so I choose to stand with God in this. And I repent of my involvement in that sin. And I say, by God's grace, Lord, I repent of it. Repentance means I'm turning away from it. And I'm going to fight it. I'm no longer going to embrace it. I'm going to choose God's way instead of this way of living. So not only do you recognize the binding cycle that has affected you and your family, you repent of the part in repeating family sin cycles. Thirdly, third R, come on, easy to remember, you renounce. So you repent and you renounce. Renounce the sin cycles and the destiny that they are leading you to. Ezekiel chapter 14, verse 6 uses two words. It uses the word repent and it uses the word renounce. Therefore, Ezekiel says, say to the people of Israel, this is what the sovereign Lord says. Repent, turn from your idols, and renounce all your detestable practices. Sometimes it's hard to distinguish between repentance and renouncing, but I think they are two different steps that we take. Renouncing means I do not accept the future that I'm moving towards or the past that I'm coming from. I break away from it and say, that's no longer mine. It may have been what I was. It may have been how I was raised. It may have been what a lot of my family embraces, but I will not embrace it. I renounce it. Repentance has to do with individual sin. Renunciation has to do with leaving a culture, a lifestyle, habits, a way of living behind.
0: Mark Jobe with Bold Steps. And Mark, that was a great message. You know, last weekend was Independence Day for us here in the States. And while the day has come to be

0: Bold Steps or catch up whenever you need to by going to boldsteps.org. 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A lot of men are great providers, great protectors, and still leave their wives feeling unloved, not because they don't care, but because they're speaking the wrong language. 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I'm Wayne Shepherd. 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
2: It's Dr. Lee Warren Week. Hi, I'm Angela. 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Coming up on Susie Larson Live, Dr. Lee Warren Week is continuing. So on Monday, we heard a conversation with he and Susie talking about grief. How do you process your grief? Yesterday, we heard them talking about fear, how to process your fear and, you know, walk forward even, you know, despite your fear. Today, we're going to hear them talking about hope. And if you know Dr. Lee Warren's backstory, he lost a son in a very tragic story. He served two tours in Iraq as a neurosurgeon. But here we're going to hear him talk about hope and how you hang on to hope. He's going to be sharing from his new book, The Life-Changing Art of Self-Brain Surgery. That's coming up next on Susie Larson Live.
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12: 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So get rid of all bitterness, rage, anger, harsh words, and slander, as well as all types of evil behavior. Instead, be kind to each other, tender-hearted, forgiving one another, just as God through

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0: Welcome to Suzy Larson Live. So honored to be spending this time with you today. I look forward to bringing you conversations every single day that hopefully inspire you in your faith walk, that deepen your understanding of God's Word, and that heightens your awareness of His very real presence in your life. This week is a very special week. We're calling it Dr. Lee Warren Week. We're going to share some of our favorite conversations with Dr. Lee. Yesterday, we talked about what to do with fear, practical ways to deal with the kinds of fear you face. Well, today, we're going to talk about how to keep hope alive. And maybe you've heard me share this story before, but it bears repeating for today's show. When I was going through one of my really tough health stretches, I quoted the Bible back to God. You want to make sure you know what you're talking about when you do that. Just note to self. But I told him, I'm heart sick because my hope has been deferred for so long. And I was referring that verse in Proverbs. It says, hope deferred makes the heart sick, but a promise fulfilled is a tree of life. Immediately, I felt conviction from the Holy Spirit, and I felt the Father's discipline lovingly, but He said, look it up. And I knew I was in trouble. So I looked it up, and guess what? The word deferred is a verb. It's an action word. So it means to put off hope, kind of like to kick the can down the field, to postpone, to defer a payment. Like, let's say you want to postpone your loan payments. You defer them to a later date. You're postponing paying, right? Well, to postpone hope, then, is to make your heart sick, which means your heart can't live without hope. It's not made to live without hope. That's why Scripture says faith, hope, and love. These things will last forever, and the greatest is love. So postponing hope makes your heart sick, but a promise fulfilled, well, that's a tree of life. And did you know the word fulfilled in this passage covers the stages of fulfillment? In other words, fulfilled, the umbrella of fulfilled of what that word means, is a promise born, a promise developed, and a promise fulfilled. So a promise born in seed form. So here's a quick example before we get to this conversation today. My sister, sure, her boys are grown now, but in her early years of marriage, she battled infertility. And we always thought she would have five kids because she was a kid magnet. She was the favorite auntie and all of that. And there's a picture of her at Christmas time holding my brother's third child. And she's holding him up and she's making him laugh. But you could see in her eyes, too, she's happy for them, sad for her. She wanted a family. What she didn't know in that picture was she was pregnant in that picture at that Christmas time. She'd find out, you know, a month or two later. The promise was fulfilled. It was just in seed form. So based on that definition and that proverb, did you know that right now you're walking in some fulfilled promises that you can't even see yet? I mean, how often are we whining, grumbling, and complaining? And God's like, the answer is already on its way. The answer's already in the ground. So we're talking about how to keep hope alive. And Dr. Lee Warren, as I often quote him, says, whatever you're doing most often, you're getting better at. So if you're focusing on the dreary parts of your life and being ungrateful, you're getting better at having a dreary perspective and being ungrateful. If you're rehearsing all the painful things God has allowed and He hasn't intervened yet, you're getting better at it. If you're fixating on your worries, fears of tomorrow, you're getting better at it. And if you're fighting for freedom and wholeness, even though the road seems long, guess what, friend? You are getting better at it. We're talking about making space for hope. We're also drawing from Dr. Lee's brilliant book, Hope is the First Dose, a treatment plan for recovering from trauma, tragedy, and other massive things. Quick announcement before we hear from Dr. Lee. Maybe you know this, but we are listener supported, and I'm so grateful that we are, because then you don't hear commercials on this station. But we rely on the gifts of our friends. So I just want to say thank you to our faithful friends who just keep sowing through Faith Radio to make us a global digital ministry to reach people in the ends of the earth. And if you ever feel led to sow seeds, you can do it safe and secure online, myfaithradio.com, or by texting the word give to 877-933-2484. Now, let me tell you about my guest, though I don't think he needs an introduction, and we'll get him on the show. Dr. Lee Warren's a practicing neurosurgeon and the award-winning author of several books. He talks to thousands of his closest friends daily about faith, doubt, and neuroscience on the Dr. Lee Warren podcast. He says his wife Lisa's way out of his league and his four grandkids have him completely wrapped around their fingers. He lives on the banks of North Platte River in Nebraska with Lisa and his sidekick and father-in-law, Dennis. Dr. Lee, welcome back to the show.
1: Hey, Susie, so grateful to be back with you, my friend.
0: Yeah, me too. I always love our conversations and I'm always so nourished when the hour is over, because God just is so faithful to show up in such a profound way. And before we dig into the idea of making space for hope, I would just love to know, just in your time with the Lord these days, what's He been impressing upon your heart?
1: Yeah, I've been hanging out again in Ecclesiastes chapter 3, for a few days. I'm not sure how this is going to relate to what we're about to talk about, but it always seems to, doesn't it? Ecclesiastes 3:11, he has made everything beautiful in its time. He has also set eternity in the human heart. Yet no one can fathom what God has done from beginning to end. That's where I've been hanging out lately.
0: Well, say more about that.
1: Well, it's just this idea that we think we figure everything out. We use that left side of our brain to turn everything into a thing, into an object. This is what this thing is. This is what this season is. This is what that period of time is. This is what this person is. This relationship is. This is who God is. And yet, when we integrate our nervous system and remember that we have two halves of our brain, and the right side is all about context and big picture and backstory and hope and all that kind of stuff, we begin to remember that God's always doing something, even when we can't see it, just like the story you just told with the lady who was already pregnant. So what he's saying is, no matter how hard you try to figure everything out, you will never be able to sort out all the things God is doing on your behalf in the big picture, in the big long story that he's working on. And even in the realm of science where I work, like, no matter how smart we get, we're never going to figure out all the things God's doing. And so it's just this faith that we can always know that there's more to the story than we think we can see and put our hands on.
0: Boy, can you read that verse for me again?
1: Yeah, Ecclesiastes 3:11. He has made everything beautiful in his time. He has also set eternity in the human heart. Yet no one can fathom what God has done from beginning to end.
0: Mm. You know, I think that's going to be one of the most glorious realities in heaven after being in awe of seeing Jesus face to face and seeing the Father and the Spirit of God, and just, I mean, the reunion, all of that is just going to be so amazing. But I think what also is going to be amazing is the stories we get to hear. I keep imagining in heaven all these movie theaters where you get to see, you know, what happened backstage with David's story or Moses' story or your story, Lee, where you start to see the intersection of all these lives. You know, this person sent this kid on a missions trip, and then they intersected with the woman at the well. And I mean, I think about when I have to believe that we are going to see the details come to life. Every tear will be wiped away. Every wrong be made right. I mean, I think one of the things that will keep us in perpetual awe is that we did not know what we didn't know. And God, with full knowledge, lovingly, patiently, just guided us along so patiently. I've been thinking so much about his patience as we whine, we complain, we grumble, we grasp. And he's like, I got it. I got it. I got you. If we could learn to relax in his love and maybe let him do the heavy lifting, I think even that faith would be a gift of honor to him, wouldn't you say?
1: Exactly.
0: Wow. Well, maybe you needed to hear that today, that God is just so meticulous. He's so miraculous. He works every detail, not some details, all things together for your good and his glory. When you love him, when you're called according to his purpose. So the things you can't see, the things you cannot figure out, God's got it. And if you could give him a offering, it would be an offering of praise, an offering of trust, where you actually, I'm not saying plaster a smile on your face, but if you can bring yourself to smile and say, God, you have me. You have this. When you get to that place, I mean, isn't there something to Lee about even just scientifically, not faking it, but when you mean it in the middle of the fire? I've felt this physiologically. When I sit down, I take some deep breaths and I smile at the thought of God's love, I feel something shift in me. There's something about these postures of staying in angst or getting into a place of going, no, I have enough history with God. I'm going to rest in him today. Something shifts in our physiology, doesn't it?
1: That's right. Well, your brain is an organ that is designed to listen for your instructions. So when you use your mind to take command of your brain instead of letting your physiology, your thoughts, your fears, and all those things tell you how you're supposed to react, when you use your top-down control, as I call it, and what the Bible says is take your thoughts captive and be transformed instead of conforming to what your body's trying to tell you to do. When you do that, your brain immediately begins to make shifts to get your physiology in the state that you're telling it you need to be in. So when you say that you want to calm down, you take some deep breaths, your vagus nerve kicks in, your body immediately begins to try to do what you're telling it to do. When you start focusing on the fear and the anxiety, the negativity, then your body says, okay, I guess we're in a state right now where I need to be afraid. And your physiology will begin to switch that. And so you really do have this incredible amount of control over resting in the design that God has given you. And it starts immediately when you change the thoughts that you're thinking.
0: Wow. Someone needed to hear that today. So you have agency, as we talk about every month with Dr. Thee. You've got some choices about where to fix your gaze, what to think about. Are you going to fix your eyes on what you see, which is temporary? You rarely see the whole story, hardly ever. Or what you cannot see, the faithfulness of God. I challenge you, friend, to just consider how much involvement God has in your story. He's got this. You can trust him, and he's got you.
1: That's right.
0: Okay, let's pivot here for a moment and talk about the idea of hope. I mean, your book, Hope is the First Dose, a treatment plan for recovering from trauma, tragedy, and other massive things. Talk about why the title, Hope is a First Dose, like that, not just the title, but the idea of hope being the first dose, why that's so important to you.
1: Well, it started with me with thinking about how my patients experience surgery and the things they go through. Like it doesn't matter how good of a job I do explaining to you what your problem is, you know, showing you the brain tumor, the ruptured disc or whatever. I could do the best job, and I could do the best job laying out for you the treatment plan for what needs to get done in order for you to be better. But if you wake up in your bed at home on the day of surgery and you don't hope that the plan will be successful, that God's built your body in a way that will respond to this surgery, if you don't have hope and you don't get out of bed and drive yourself to the hospital and check yourself in, you can't get better. Like, the best plan, the best doctors, the best team, the best nurses, the best operating room in the whole world won't help you if you can't muster enough hope to get yourself there and submit to the plan and submit to the care that God has ordained that you have access to. So the first dose of any sort of improvement in your life is hope that the system is going to work the way it's designed, that your body will respond, that God's got a plan for you, a plan to prosper you and not to harm you, that the promises of God will come true on your behalf. And somebody asked me one time what the difference between faith and hope is in my estimation. And I said, well, faith, in the way I look at it, faith is the belief that God can do the things he says he can do. But hope is the belief that he will do those things for me.
0: And boy, sometimes it takes a while to get to that point, doesn't it?
1: It does. I mean, your life has led you to a place where you have experienced things through a certain set of filters and lenses. And many of us begin to believe that the way things have been is the way things will be, and that we don't have any agency or control. And that goes way back to even farther back than 1953. But in 1953, when Watson and Crick told us what DNA was all about, then the world really grabbed onto this idea of genetics determining how we are. And that became, rather than revelation for a lot of people, it became an excuse for a lot of people. Like I'm the way that I am because of the genes I inherited, the parents that raised me, the place I grew up, the stuff I went through. That's what made me who I am, and I can't do anything about it. And that's why we put our personality profiles and our Enneagram scores and our Instagram profiles. We put it out there. This is who I am. This is how I react. It's how I respond. It's how you need to treat me. And we believe that we're wired a certain way that we can't change. And that's absolutely can't be farther from the truth. And the hopeful truth is you can change anything about your life as soon as you start thinking about it differently.
0: Wow. Say that. Okay. You can change anything about your life as soon as you start thinking about it differently. Wow.
1: That's right.
0: Well, I think we need to pause here because I want to talk about that and really have you break that down, make it practical for us on the other side of the break. You can change anything about your life as long as you start thinking about it differently. Can you see why this is the way I am? This runs in the family. Like it or leave it. I mean, you see some Christians who get so almost rebellious and prideful about these rough edges going, you know, I'm an eight or whatever they want to say. And to me, it's so heartbreaking because, you know, none of us have reached the fullness of Christ-likeness, but we're on a journey there. And I think the only way, you know, that we can do that is to stay humble and teachable. Francis Frangipane, an old pastor author who shaped my thinking so much in my early years, he said, you cannot grow beyond your ability to receive correction. So if you're just making statements, definitive statements about what runs in the family or what Enneagram number you are, or whatever that is, I feel like that is so limiting to what God wants to do in and through you and may create your own blind spots. So you can change anything about your story and about the way that you approach life if you start to think about it differently. That's what we're going to cover in just a moment. Don't go away. We'll be back in a minute.
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8: 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God never says oops. God never says, well, I didn't know that. 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

0: Hope you're having a really great day. Thanks for tuning into Suzy Larson Live. If you listen often enough, you know we have our good friend Dr. Lee Warren on the show every month to talk about a heart check, to talk self-brain surgery. He coined that phrase, but really the idea that you won't, your life won't change unless you start to change the way you think. And it's not positive thinking. It's really redemptive perspective. And he's got an amazing podcast. He's got amazing books, and we just love having him on every month. Today, we're talking about how to keep hope alive. Last month, we talked about what do you do with the fear? It was such a great conversation. If you missed it, go back and listen to the podcast. And this is where we're going with the hope statement. But you said something before the break that stopped me in my tracks. And so and correct me if I'm saying this wrong, but you said you're referencing how people will do these personality tests, these genetic tests, these DNA tests, and say, oh, this runs in the family, or this is the number I am, or this is what my strengths and weaknesses are. Thus, this is who I am. And they get their identity from it. And they almost box themselves in. And you said you can change anything about yourself as far as your personality or approach to life if you think about it differently. Am I saying that right?
1: Yep. You can change anything instantly when you start to think of it differently. And I want to say, before we move on past that point, like if you are one of those people who has been labeled in some way in your own mind, even by your past or your personality or your scores or any of that stuff, just hear us in a very kind way. Let me say this, because yeah. I'm not saying there's anything wrong with studying to understand the basis of how we tend to respond and react. But that's how I want you to think about those things: personality tests, Enneagram, all those things. They're not your identity. They are designed to give you insight into how you tend to see the world and how you tend to react to things mm-hmm. when you're not thinking about it. Okay. So then turn that into a strength. So rather than identity, turn it into insight. And once you have insight, then you have responsibility, right? Now you know if somebody tends to say a certain thing, you tend to react a certain way. Now you know that when you're going into a situation, you need to think ahead. Hey, if I'm in this situation and that guy always triggers me, I need to be prayerful about that. I need to be aware that when he says that thing, I need to have a different response than the one my brain's going to tell me I should respond with. If it hasn't served you well in the past, begin to think about it differently and you can change it, because the whole goal is for you to become a person whose brain serves you well and doesn't hurt you in the same way over and over again.
0: Wow. Thank you for that, Doc. That was fantastic. Okay, from practice, you've walked this journey of finding hope, keeping hope alive. And for those who don't know his backstory, listen to past podcasts, listen to his podcast, read his books. He's walked through some pretty horrific heartache. So this is not theory to you, Dr. Lee. So in practical terms, speaking to the person listening today who feels hopeless and feels like I can't lift my arms, I can't lift my head, I don't know where to find the energy to find some hope. How does a person find hope again? If the heart can't live without hope, how do we find hope again when things feel hopeless?
1: Well, I think the first thing is to say, okay, make sure that you've gone through the appropriate things. If you're in the middle of a difficult situation, if you just buried your child like we did 12 years ago last month, if you're in the middle of something, make sure that you take the time that you need to grieve and go through the processes that God gave you. So don't try to skip steps, okay? So first of all, make sure you care for yourself, that you get community around you and people that can help you navigate those early stages. But after a period of time, when you know in your heart that it's time you should be moving forward in your life again, but not that the situation will ever stop being sad or hurtful or any of those things, but when you know that it's time to start moving forward, that's when you really need hope. And hope means, I call it a verb, like you said a while ago about deferred. I think the word hope is a verb too, because in the Bible, everywhere it shows up, it comes in two components. And one of them is memory. So you have to remember that even if this is the worst moment of your life and this is the hardest thing you've ever been through, other people have been through something similar to this. And that's not to equate it or to compare it, but to say, if you've lost a child, other people have done so. And some of those people found hope and healing and maybe even purpose and happiness again. And some of them didn't. So it is possible for a human to go through that thing and find a way forward again. So because it's possible for a human to do that, it means it's also possible for you to do that. And so God's given you promises around that. He'll close to you when you're brokenhearted. He's got a plan for you, a plan to prosper you and not to harm you, that suffering produces endurance and endurance produces character and character produces hope. He's got all kinds of promises around that idea that suffering turns out to be navigable and that there is light on the other side of it. And there might even be purpose that you would never have imagined possible for your life if you can navigate this with him. Okay. So if you understand that hope requires memory of past events or things other people have been through, or things you've been through that were hard before too, but you made it through somehow, it also requires movement. Okay. So every time in the Bible that a situation shows up that seems people are losing hope, Lamentations 3 is the best example of it. Psalm 77, Psalm 143, all these times when people are in the middle of a bad situation and they say something like, I've lost all hope. I'm giving up. I'm done for. And then the next breath almost, David says, wait, I'm going to preach to my soul here. I'm going to remind myself not to just listen to my thoughts, but to talk to them instead. Like the guy in Lamentations says, hey, against all hope, I don't have any hope, but against all hope, I'm going to say this. The steadfast love of the Lord never ceases. And he starts preaching to himself, reminding himself of things that are true. Because even when you're hurting, even when the world seems completely dark, there are still some things that are true, that the sun will still rise the next day. It will, even when it seems impossible. The day we buried our son, Mitch, 3 days later, our first granddaughter was born. The day he died, 3 days later, we buried him. And on the day that we buried him, our granddaughter Scarlett was born in Texas. So it was the darkest day of our life. And there was still a beautiful thing happening in our family at the very same time. We had this tangible representation that there's always more than one thing that's still true in the world. Yeah. And if you can remember that, you can manufacture hope no matter what you're going through. Because even if it feels like the darkest and most impossible thing, people have navigated through that before, and there are still some things that are still beautiful and true in your life. And so if you can accept the fact that sometimes two things can be true at the same time, then you can begin to orient yourself towards hope. That doesn't mean it becomes immediately joyful and everything's great and you stop being sad and all that. It doesn't mean that, and it won't happen that way. But if you can just orient yourself towards hope and begin kind of moving towards a step that you can take that will prove to you that, hey, God said he was going to be close to me, and he was, because somebody texted me, or I got a phone call, or the Jesus calling devotional that day was just right, or something happened that showed me that there was still some beauty in the world, right? Then the next day you can get up and say, okay, God, what are the promises you're going to keep today? Because I'm going to trust that you're going to. Every time the word hope shows up in the Old Testament, it's got this connotation of waiting and holding on. There's this word picture of hope being a rope that's tied to something on the other end that will not break or move. And so you can just hold on to that rope, and it eventually, if you can just put your hand a little further forward, it will hold and it will pull you up. And there is a path higher out of this pit than you're in now. And it's a biblical promise that always comes true. There is a path forward out of whatever you're going through. There is. And if you have to have help to find it, if you've got to have community, if you've got to have a therapist, if you've got to have some professional help, whatever it takes, once you understand that there is a path forward, then it becomes your responsibility to find it.
0: I don't even want to speak after that. It was so sacred and so precious. Once you realize there's a path forward, then it is your responsibility. Again, we go back to agency. It's like God doing the heavy lifting, God making a way, God arranging people to speak to your heart, and then you responding. And I love how you said one of the ways to practical ways to find hope is to stop listening to your thoughts and start talking to them instead. And we see that modeled in scripture as well. And the idea that the enemy tries to isolate us in our pain. But if we remember, as Dr. Lee said, you're not alone, and you're not the first person, and you won't be the last to walk through this. And so somehow, some way, know without beyond a shadow of a doubt that God will make a way where there seems to be no way. When we come back, Dr. Lee, let's talk about the difference between no-so hope and a hope-so hope. Dr. Warren Wiersbe once wrote about that. And the distinction, and I'll unpack it a little bit more on the other side, was really when you're hoping in intended outcomes versus hoping in the Lord. And we set ourselves up for disappointment when we create an outcome, we create a bullseye, and we decide God's only good if he hits this bullseye for me. So we're going to talk about hope so hope and a no so hope. Dr. Lee Warren's my guest today. Again, last month we talked about, what do I do with this fear? We talked about fear of rejection, fear of the future, fear if God allowed this, how much more will he allow? That was a fantastic conversation. Just search for it on the podcast lineup. Today we're talking about, how do you make space for hope? How do you keep hope alive? Our hearts can't live without hope. So whether it's a major trauma or tragedy, which Dr. Lee is so equipped and empowered to minister to, or it could be something that just enough little arrows zinging at your head where you feel just taken out from all sides and you just feel down in the dumps. How do you find hope? We'll talk to you too in just a minute. Don't go away. We'll be back in a moment.
2: 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But maybe we're missing something. 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
3: You never see God more sovereign than when you see Jesus hanging on a cross, bleeding and dying. But to us, that doesn't look like sovereignty. 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But God in his power manifests his power in his weakness by identifying. We really do have a sympathetic high priest. The promise is not that God will make everything right immediately and deal with all of our sin, but that in the end, he will make it all right, that he is trustworthy, that he is good and faithful. And so part of what we have to be careful of is, what are we promising to people? That we're not promising things the Bible doesn't promise. What the Bible promises is that God is good, he's trustworthy, in Christ he's sympathetic, he's present by his Spirit. Those are promises we can make.
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4: After studying God's word, I've had a sobering thought. We know that God is offended by people who don't even pretend to be godly, such as adulterers, fornicators, abortionists, pornographers. But it seems that God's even more offended by unbroken religious people, those whose spiritual looking outside covers a proud, unteachable spirit. Jesus had strong words for such people. "Woe to you, hypocrites! For you are like whitewashed tombs, which indeed appear beautiful outwardly, but inside are full of dead men's bones and all uncleanness." I think proud, hypocritical Christians have done more damage to the church than any unbeliever. By looking down on others as less spiritual, we're missing the heart of the gospel and the grace of Christ. So, whether you're a thief and adulterer or a whitewashed tomb, remember, the grace of God is available to those who lay down their pride and come to him with a repentant heart. With Seeking Him, I'm Nancy DeMoss, Wagamuth.
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0: Thanks so much for tuning in to Suzy Larson Live. As always, whenever we have Dr. Lee Warren on the show, it's a rich and beautiful conversation. He's so soft-spoken, so brilliant, such a beautiful heart, and so much depth. And that's my favorite kind of conversation. I don't like fluff. I want to go to the depths, and we're doing that today, talking about how you keep hope alive. One of my favorites, as far as my commentaries and just favorite dead guys, is Dr. Warren Wiersbe. I think I mentioned to you, Lee, he came out of retirement three different times to join me on the show in years past. And we exchanged a few handwritten letters. I love the man. He was joyful. He was winsome. He was wise. His commentaries are amazing. But he once wrote about the difference between a hope-so hope and a no-so hope. And he said, of course, the key difference lies in where you place your hope. If your hope is an expected outcome, your chances of disappointment are high. If your hope is in Jesus, your chances of seeing your story redeemed in some way, shape, or form is very high. Speak to that dynamic, if you would.
1: No, I think that's right. My second book was called I've Seen the End of You. Mm-hmm. And it was about people that get the news that they've got a malignant brain tumor, that that their child's brain injury is non-survivable or something. What do we do when we find out that our time is limited or that the situation is not going to get better? And the subtitle of that book, I said, Faith, Doubt, and the Things We Think We Know. And the reason I wrote that is because especially after you lose a child or you find out you're dying or something like that happens, if your life has been, if your sense of what makes you happy and hopeful and what you think about God and all those things, if it's built on certain set of circumstances remaining true, then you are in grave danger, friend. I mean, hear me very clearly. Whatever you're doing, you might write this down or bookmark it. If your life's sense of God's love for you and your ability to be happy and your ability to be okay depends on a certain set of things being true, then you are in mortal danger because you can't control most things. And there's no guarantee that you're going to outlive, that your kids are going to outlive you. There's no guarantee. In fact, most parts of the world, they don't expect that to be true. Mm-hmm. There's no guarantee that the person who you love and you built your life around, that they're not going to betray you in some way. There's no guarantee. People change. People die. People leave. People cheat. Things happen because we're in a broken world, right? So you've got to build your sense of internal security and hope and belief in God's love for you on stuff that cannot be taken from you, okay? So what I'm saying is the stuff that you know to be true has to be stuff that can't change under any circumstances, who God is, what you believe about him. It's time to settle that stuff now, especially if you're not in the middle of one of those hard things. The time to settle what you believe about God is now before you're under pressure. There's a guy that worked for the FBI. He was a hostage negotiator named Chris Voss. He wrote a beautiful book, a great book, one of my favorite books called Never Split the Difference. And he has this quote in there that I've stolen. I've used it a million times and I always cite him. But he said, when the pressure's on, we don't rise to the occasion. We fall to our level of preparation. And that's exactly true in situation of hope and faith and joy and peace and all that stuff, purpose. If you rehearse what you believe to be true about God and you memorize scripture and put things in your heart, then when you're under pressure, guess what's going to happen? Stuff's going to pop into your head that's not just your automatic thoughts and feelings and fears. You're going to start hearing that word that says, hey, I've got this. So it's going to be okay. I'm with you. I'll never forsake you. I'll never leave you. I'll never abandon you. I have a plan for you. You'll start hearing that stuff. But if you don't have that set of decisions made, then when you're under pressure, what's going to happen is your limbic system is going to start pushing you around. And it's going to tell you, this is the end for me. This is it. I'm scared. I'm always going to be scared. I'm broken. I'm always going to be broken. There's no path forward for me. You're going to start hearing all that stuff. That's where the enemy can really camp out in your brain and start whispering things to you that are not challengeable because you don't have the truth in there to challenge him. And so build your life and your security on things that can't be taken from you, and you're much more secure. And that's that sort of no-so hope.
0: Yeah, that's so good. And it reminds me of the passage, this hope is a strong and trustworthy anchor for our souls, leading us through the inner curtain to the inner sanctuary. I always envision that, an anchor that's up and forward, where most anchors are down and backward when you're in a boat. But you have an anchor up and forward into the inner throne room of Almighty God. This hope is an anchor for our souls, leading us through the inner curtain to the inner sanctuary of Almighty God. Think about that. And I'm, I love that so much. And you're talking about the difference between what can't be changed and what can. And as I'm listening to you, Lee, I'm thinking about, would you say then that we trade hope for anxiety? It's almost like when your wheel bends left or right and you find yourself on the rumble strips or about to go in the ditch. Do we trade hope for anxiety when we fixate on outcomes? This has to happen for me. Because I think we drift there. When you suffer long enough, or you start to see things unravel enough and you start to get worried, what's going to happen to the marriage or my family or my business? And you just watch the unraveling. Suddenly you try to grasp and try to control the situation. Would it be in that moment, do you anticipate that you're letting go of what you know and grabbing a hold of what you can't control, and that's where the anxiety and even hopelessness comes in?
1: Yeah, I think that's fair. I mean, I think if you, again, if it's oh no, this thing happened, therefore I can't ever be okay again. I mean, and that stuff starts happening in your head when you lose a kid. I can promise you, like, you start going down this dark tunnel, and you lose your peripheral vision of all the other things that are still true. Your other kids, your grandkids, your spouse, your family, your business, all the things God's done for you in your life. All you can see is the thing you've lost. And when you see that, it begins to, it's like this black hole that starts pulling you forward into this abyss. Isaiah called it the furnace of suffering. Like you are in this furnace. It's going to cook you up. There's no way out. You can't see anything else, because what's happened is you thought, that's why I used the subtitle, the things we think we know. Like, you thought that your son was going to be at your funeral someday, and now he's not, because you're standing at his. Mm-hmm. And so if that's true, and it happens to your kids too, they start getting freaked out because, hey, kids aren't supposed to die, but my brother did. And so that means I'm not safe. That means I could die. And they start getting all these anxieties and these fears. And what we forget is that our lives have never been promised to us. Like, this day is a gift. Yeah. And if I have one day or 1,000 days, my job is to glorify God, enjoy Him forever, and let Him decide what happens next to my story. And once I can trust that like, once I came to the conclusion, I have a chaplain friend who helped me see this, like, once I came to the conclusion that the day I lost Mitch was actually the best day of his life, because it's the day he got to meet Jesus.
0: Amen.
1: Once I could really trust that was true, then I started realizing that loss was about me, like what I was, it was about what I was feeling and what I was worried about and what I was scared about. It wasn't about Mitch. It was about me. And so then I started saying, wow, what story does God want me to tell going forward from here? And that's one of the self-brain surgery operations that I teach my podcast people. We call it the loss to legacy shift. Like, once you can make that shift of all the stuff you've lost to all of a sudden, all the things that the time you had with that person gave you and brought into your life, and all the ways that it oriented you towards the person you're supposed to be in the future, that becomes a legacy. So now, like, every time you and I talk, like, it's a legacy of honoring my son and knowing that he's out there as part of that great cloud of witnesses, right? Of looking to say, hey, my life moved the needle forward for millions of people to hear my dad's voice every month.
0: Sure did.
1: That's a shift.
0: Wow. Lost to legacy. I mean, what do you say? I'm thinking of so many other scenarios of people who suffered long, and maybe, you know, I'm thinking of the person listening today who got divorced a long time ago, so the grief has lasted very long, or you've walked through affliction for a really long time. And let's say things have gotten slowly better, but your mindset and your narrative has not changed. How do you do that? Do you know what I'm saying? Because I feel like we develop these habits of our narratives and the story we tell. That, I mean, there's, like, I remember, I don't know, it was a few years ago where someone was asking about my history, and I was saying something about how it has been and how it is. And I felt the instant conviction of the Lord, like, it's not like that anymore. And I'm like, oh my goodness, it has shifted. So how do you, in a practical way, shift the narrative from loss to legacy, no matter what the long-term struggle has been? Because I think, you know, doing that, even in process, is extremely important. That's always a true thing to do when you're camping on the things that cannot change. It's kind of a mouthful, but I think you know what I'm saying.
1: I think I do, and I think you're right. It's an important conversation to have. Like, you can develop this syndrome of seeing yourself as a label of, I'm a victim, I'm a widow, I'm a bereaved father, I'm an anxious person, I'm neurodivergent, whatever it is. You can accept this label that's been placed on your life, and then you start to believe that that's who you are always going to be. And then all of a sudden it's, yeah, maybe you are a widow, but maybe now your life has become filled with friends and with a mission of some sort and a ministry. And you've got this community of people around you. And all of a sudden you find yourself, you're kind of a leader and you're helping other people overcome the grief and all of that. And all of a sudden you've got some identities that are true of you that you've never actually allowed to replace some of the labels that you had accepted before, but they're really true. And so if you can start seeing, again, that two things can be true at the same time, because I can promise you, like, if I live long enough, someday I'm going to be an old man and I'm going to still be sad about losing my son when he was 19. And I'm still going to be able to instantly be transported back to that day I got the phone call. And I'm going to feel that, because it doesn't ever stop being true, that this sadness and the brokenness and all that stuff. But at the same time, I can remind myself that there are a million other things that are true, that are good, that ways that God has kept promises, ways that God has shown me things in my life. You and I we probably never would have talked if that hadn't happened. And all the people that hear our voice every month, like, and that's that Romans 8:28, this sort of weird dualism of when he says all things work together for the good of those who love the Lord. There's a "the" in there that we often read past, because we read it as all things work together for good for those that love the Lord, but it's for the good of those. And what that means is, it means that God will take whatever brokenness is in your path, and he will provide a mechanism by which that can become something that is good for you ultimately, even though the thing that happened wasn't good, and you would trade it in a heartbeat most of the time for it not to have happened, right? Like, I would, if you said, I'm sorry, Susie, and everybody listening, if somebody said, hey, you can have Mitch back tomorrow and it'll be like he's never gone, or you can have your podcast and all your books and your friendships with Susie Larson and all that stuff, I would say, bring Mitch back.
0: Yeah.
1: Make it happen. I mean, I just would. I mean, I know I would in my flesh. But at the same time, I know that God put that part, made that part of my story. And I know that somebody's going to hear my voice this month and decide not to commit suicide, or they're going to decide to get the help they need to get off of alcohol, or they're going to decide to rectify their marriage because of what I've learned and been able to share after losing my son. And because God did that for me, that shows me then, and this is important. So once you've gone through something hard and found a way to make it kind of a legacy instead, then another thing happens in your brain. There's a part of your brain called the cingulate gyrus, mid-anterior cingulate gyrus. And it has to do with resilience and grit and willpower and all that stuff that happens when you engage with hard things. And what we learned from neuroscience is, once you go through something hard that you didn't want to do, but you do it anyway, like, and a good example is getting out of bed the first time after that bad thing happens. You just don't feel like it. You want to stay in bed and drink or you know, just go back to sleep. You don't want to get back out of bed. You don't want to go back to church. You don't want to go back to work. You don't want to do all those things that you have to do. But once you do something hard that you didn't want to do, your brain begins to rewire to make you a person who can do hard things when you don't feel like it. Mm. And that's important, because it means that, and that's what that Romans 5 passage about, or Romans 3 passage about, suffering produces endurance and endurance produces character. That's exactly what's happening on the neuroscience side. When you go through something hard and God gives you the strength to get through it, the next time you have to go through something hard, because you will, it's going to be a little bit easier. And the next time after that, it'll be a little bit easier. And all of a sudden, you'll come to know about yourself one of these days. I am a person who can sustain hardship and keep going. That's who I am. That's the true label that God wants to put on my heart. Not that I'm a loser, not that somebody left me, not that I lost somebody, not that X, Y, and Z, but that I'm a person who can withstand hard things because my sustainer enabled me to do so, changed my brain to be able to do so, and will do so again in the future. That's hope.
0: Man, praise God. I read a post on Instagram about, I mean, I think it was a secular one, but about it, it hit me hard though, that some of the things that overcomers tell themselves, and in your case, you wouldn't be able to say this regarding Mitch, but in other battles you would, but when you're walking through a hard thing, to say a lot, I've been through worse and overcame. And that actually helped me a ton, because it's true, you know, and you develop that resilience as you continue, not in your own strength, but in the strength of the Lord. And you have been through the worst thing. I would imagine it frames your other battles significantly. There's no comparison, but I imagine, that's as right, you walk through, as you've seen, you could overcome, you know, you can overcome. And we have to break here, so you can speak to that on the other side. But also on the other side of the break, Lee, I've got a number of verses, and I just want to read them and have you speak to them. And I just think that will be a great moment of ministry for those who are walking through a season where they're maybe having a hard time finding hope. And the reason I like to talk about, you know, how to keep hope alive is equated with making space for hope is, like Lee says, you've got a choice in the matter. In fact, it's essential that you participate with your hope. That's how you keep hope alive, right? Don't go away. Dr. Lee Warren joins me. Some more great conversation in just a moment.
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0: Hope you're having a really great day. Thanks for tuning in to Suzy Larson Live, talking to our good friend, Dr. Lee Warren, who joins us every single month to talk about self-brain surgery, redemptive perspectives. Last month, we talked about what do you do with this fear? It was so good. This month, we're talking about how to keep hope alive. Also drawing from his book, Hope is the First Dose, a treatment plan for recovering from trauma, tragedy, and other massive things. And making space for hope. You've said so many good things today. And friends, once the live show's over, the podcast will be up within an hour. I just challenge and encourage you to come back and listen again with your notebook, your journal, your Bible, but also share it with some friends because our hearts can't live without hope. And you'd probably be surprised at the people in your sphere of influence right now whose hope is wavering, whose hope is waning, whose hope is drained, and we all need it. So maybe this conversation would bring a lot of healing to their heart. So I'm just going to list a few verses. I'll take them one by one, Lee, and have you speak to them, whatever's on your heart. Maybe you could be thinking about the person listening today. If the Lord gives you just a word for somebody listening, Jeremiah 29:11, "For I know the plans I have for you, declares the Lord, plans to prosper and not to harm you, plans to give you a hope and a future." What say you?
1: Yeah, I love that verse. It's one of my favorites. And you know, it is true that God has a specific and a general plan for you. Like he's got a plan that's best for you if you follow his leading and all those things. None of us do that perfectly, but he has a general plan to continue to provide opportunities for your life to become more hopeful and more oriented towards serving him and aligning your life with him. And so whatever you're going through, even if you had a really broken road and things were difficult, God has a plan that will lead to your restoration and hope, not in necessarily circumstances of the earth or this moment or the way that you want the story to play out, but in a way that will bring you to where he wants you to be in your life. And that's really the best outcome for you.
0: Beautiful. Romans 15:13, "May the God of all hope fill you with all joy and peace as you trust in him, so you may overflow with hope by the power of the Holy Spirit."
1: I love that. You know, you can fill yourself with hope in a lot of things, but when God fills you with hope, it's going to overflow out of your life. When he builds your hope on things that he wants you to know, he wants you to trust, he wants you to have, you can't contain that. So like the Ecclesiastes 3:11, you from beginning to end, you can't imagine all the stuff that he has for you, that he wants for you. And so if he fills you up with that kind of hope, it's unquenchable.
0: When I think of that in your story, Lee, like you said, when you're an old man sitting on your front porch, you'll still have, when you have moments of thinking of the day that you received the call about your son, Mitch, that'll still pierce you as deeply. Yet what has come out of that is not only an eternal perspective, it makes you long for heaven. He's in the cloud of witnesses cheering you on. His life and his legacy has changed millions of people's lives. But truly, how you've stewarded the rest of your life has shifted. I mean, what you're doing as a brain surgeon is pretty important. And yet what you're also doing as an author and a podcast host and a shepherd of people's hearts is so incredibly important. I mean, when I think about that, that literally takes my breath away. When I think of how evil that day was, and yet what God has done even thus far, and we haven't even begun to see what the reward in heaven will be like, what the how it'll echo and reverberate into heaven. Does that not just, that's got to help you with perspective, even though it doesn't take the pain away?
1: It does. It does help me. And, you know, it's that refining thing that Isaiah 48:10 about, "I've refined you in the furnace of suffering." Like you come out of periods of suffering like that, and if you let God put you through the process that he wants to, you come out with some stuff burned away from you that you didn't ever need to have. And you leave with some things that are refined in you that you never thought you had. And Lisa and I talk about that all the time. There's stuff in our lives that we thought were so important. And the day Mitch died, that stuff became completely irrelevant, unimportant, not worthy of worrying about, thinking about, spending time or money on. And there's other stuff that we're like, this is the stuff that matters. Like, this is the stuff that you want to build your life on. And that's what suffering does. It produces that kind of hope because you now are very crystal clear on what your life is for and where it's going and what it's about and the things that you need to accomplish in order to achieve that hope that's been given to you through so much pain.
0: Beautiful, Lee. Thank you for that. How about this one? Hebrews 11:1. "Now faith is the assurance of things hoped for, the conviction," another translation says, "evidence of things not seen." What comes to mind when you hear that verse?
1: That's right. I love it. So you hope for all kinds of things in your life, but there's some things that you just have to know that are true. And if you put your faith in them, then God starts showing you little nuggets of things that you know are true that you can put your foot on, and they're going to hold you up. Nicholas Walterstorff lost a son. He wrote a beautiful book called Lament for a Son. And he said, faith is a footbridge that you don't know whether or not it will hold you up until you step out onto it. Mm. And that's what that means. It means that you can trust that if you put your foot down on this rock that God put in front of you, it is not going to fall. It is not going to let you stumble.
0: Wow, so good. One more. Isaiah 40:31. Those who hope in the Lord will renew their strength. They will soar on wings like eagles. They will run and not get weary. They will walk and not faint.
1: Well, let's go back to neuroscience. We know now that gratitude and hope create better physiology in your life than anxiety and fear do. Like your body gets stronger. Your body gets healthier when you have a more hopeful attitude. That and in fact, we've seen it in the research about people that are sick, that are medically sick. They live longer. They have fewer infections. They spend fewer times in the hospital. Even if they ultimately die of their disease, people who are hopeful and have a sense of purpose, they do better in every way you can measure it, except length of life. In every way you can measure it as compared to people who are hopeless or bitter or angry that the thing has happened to them. So just orienting towards hope is a wellspring of all kinds of good things for your life that you need to have if you're going to have any kind of quality, regardless of the circumstances you go through.
0: Boy, that's so good. As we get ready to wrap, here's one more. You don't have to speak to it because we're out of time, but I got to say it. Rejoice in hope, be patient in affliction, and be constant in prayer. Boy, there's so much in Scripture about hope, and you've stewarded it so well. Lee, thank you for this time today. I know you're a busy guy, and I'm always just so grateful every month that you give us the time that you do. And I pray God's richest blessing on you and Lisa, and as you minister to so many people, we just honor the gift.

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2: If you're walking through a wilderness season, look for Jesus there. This may be one of the most important seasons of your life. I'm Susie Larson with another Grow and Go Moment, helping you to discover and enjoy what God wants to do in and through you. In the book of Hosea, chapter 2, verse 14, we read this, "But then I will win her back again. I will lead her into the desert and speak tenderly to her there." God leads us into the desert, not to dismiss us, but to deliver us. After a time of discipline, God led Gomer to the desert to remind her who she was, to reset her course, and to reawaken her heart. Sometimes we arrive in the desert because we've lost our way. Sometimes it's through no fault of our own. One day we're thriving, and the next we feel cut off from community, from flourishing. And still other times, we feel dead on arrival. Our souls are parched. We're exhausted, and we wonder if we'll ever find our way back to a flourishing life once again. God does some of his best work in our desert seasons. He reminds us that we're not what we do. We're actually someone that he loves. The desert is a place where we break unhealthy attachments to the things of this world. We need the desert seasons because we need continual reminders that first and foremost, we're made for God. We're prone to wander. But if we determine to embrace this season and listen for the Lord's tender voice, we will come out of this wilderness leaning on the arm of our beloved. So I'll say it again. If you're in a desert season, look and listen for Jesus. This season will prove to be one of the most important of your life. I'm Susie Larson with another Grow and Go Moment. For more resources, go to growandgotoday.com.
3: It can be really hard to be nice to some people. When you feel that way, remember how gentle God has been with you. So get rid of all bitterness, rage, anger, harsh words, and slander, as well as all types of evil behavior. Instead, be kind to each other, tender-hearted, forgiving one another, just as God through Christ has forgiven you. Growing your faith with Ephesians 4, verse 31 and 32.
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0: And a warm welcome to the Bill Arnold Show. Thanks for joining today. So nice to be back behind the microphone and spending time with you. I am so glad that God is the light of the world, because we live with so much brokenness and darkness and pain and suffering and evil. And I look at a verse like 1 John 1:5, that this is the message we have heard from him and declare to you, God is light. In him, there is no darkness at all. That's probably one of the most clearest statements that talks about God's purity and holiness. And it's just free from any kind of flaw or evil or anything. And in Psalm 27, verse 1, it says, the Lord is my light and my salvation. Whom shall I fear? I just love these verses are so powerful. And the fact that we can focus on God's light and trust that light and follow that light and see that light for what it is and be grateful for it gives our day a good start. And I don't know what kind of day you've had, but let's focus this evening on God's light. And let's talk about it with our friend, Pastor Dr. Brent McDougall. I'm so glad he's able to join today. He is the pastor at First Baptist Church in Knoxville, Tennessee. Brent, so nice to have you back.
1: Thank you, Bill. Great to be with you and all the people that are listening today.
0: Yeah, I love that we understand God to be perfect light and that we can follow him and that he gives us holiness in a way that we don't have to fear darkness because we have his light.
1: That's right. That light is so critical to our lives because so many people really do live in a darkness. They live in the darkness of their own sins. They live in the darkness of a world that is seemingly chaotic. They live in the darkness of failed relationships. But God comes to us as a light, and that means that God shines into the darkest areas of our lives. If you think about a light, just one little candle can light up a whole dark room, and that is what God's light does. It helps us to see what we couldn't see before. It gives us warmth. It gives us a sense of peace, and it helps us to know that God is real and right here with us today.
0: Mm-hmm. And then when we talk about bringing things into the light, you talked about sin, and when the enemy, if he can keep you in darkness, if he can keep you from coming into the light, he can do the most and greatest amount of damage with unconfessed sin or hidden sin. And there's nothing quite like taking the sin and bringing it right into the light and letting God deal with it and forgive us.
1: That's so true, Bill. Sometimes we really do underestimate the impact that hidden sin has on our lives. We think that no one else sees it, but God sees it. And the truth is, it comes out in a lot of different ways that maybe people don't see it, but they do see the effects of it when we do have that hidden sin. And so God gives us that wonderful pathway to confess our sins. And the Bible says that when we confess our sins, he's faithful and just. He'll forgive us of all unrighteousness. We're so afraid to bring it into the light, but man, that's what we need. We need to bring it into the light. Let God shine on that, forgive us, take away our shame, and help us to move forward. And it becomes a testimony.
0: Mm-hmm. And I love John 8:12. I assume we're going to talk about this verse, which says, when Jesus spoke again to the people, he said, I am the light of the world. Whoever follows me will never walk in darkness, but will have the light of life. Talk about what it means to never walk in darkness, Brent.
1: Yes, yes. Well, for context, when Jesus says, I'm the light of the world, this is one of seven statements that Jesus made in the Gospel of John, where he reveals who he is. And so in other places, he talks about how I am the bread of life. I am the good shepherd. I am the resurrection and the life. And as he's saying those I am statements, he is, for the people who were listening to him in that day, very much identifying himself with God himself. It points back to the Exodus when Moses was called to go to the Pharaoh, and say, let my people go. Moses said, they won't listen to me. Whom shall I say sent me? And God reveals his name, which is Yahweh or the Lord. And it literally means I am who I am. And so now Jesus comes and he uses that I am phrase, but he equates it with these everyday sort of experiences so that we can understand not only who he is, but also how he relates to us. And when he says, he who walks with me will never walk in darkness, what that means is that it's not that we won't encounter some darkness in the world. We're going to face some evil. We're going to face some opposition, but nothing can extinguish the light, the path of God's peace that is always before us. And we just know we're going to be carried safely to the other side. We don't have to be afraid no matter what we might face in this life.
0: So good. Pastor Brent McDougall is my guest. We're talking about God is the light of the world. In Psalm 36, verse 9, it says, for with you is the fountain of life. In your light, we see light.
1: Yes. So in your light, we see light. So his light illuminates everything else that is around us. Mm-hmm. And not only that, when his light starts to shine on us, whereas before we beheld the darkness and maybe we felt afraid, maybe we looked at the darkness and we felt overwhelmed, but in his light, we begin to see light. We begin to see the possibilities. Mm-hmm. We see the way that he is still with us and for us, and we are able to have hope when his light shines on us.
0: Greg, this is a theology question, but when the Bible talks about people living in darkness, and if we are not believers in Jesus, the Bible says that we're condemned. So are we living in darkness or are we darkness? Because if I'm condemned, that sounds like darkness.
1: Right. I believe it's one and the same.
0: Okay.
1: Not only are we living in darkness, but we also our darkness. You know, Jesus had something really curious to say. It's one of the most beautiful enigmatic statements that he said when he said, if your eye is good, then your whole body is full of light. And he's speaking to this idea of what we behold. If we look at the good things, if we look at the light, then we will be filled with light. But he says, if your eye is full of darkness, you will be full of darkness. And how great is that darkness? So literally, we embody the darkness when we fail to turn to the light of Christ. But when we turn to him, he fills us with light. And that's what becomes a beacon for others to see. And it illuminates us, it fills us with joy, and there's nothing like it in the whole world.
0: Mm-hmm. How would you explain the light of God to somebody? I mean, obviously, it's important to you, it's important to me, it's important to Wyatt. It's important to probably everybody listening, but how do we communicate the glory of the God's light to someone who might be outside of the family of God?
1: Yes. What we might point to is the way that the light comes in and starts to change someone's life. You know, there's no greater testimony than that of a transformed life. And the way that God's light might shine into a heart that is full of anger and God brings peace. The way that God's light shines into a heart that was once bitter, but now it is full of joy and of blessing for others. You can tell when the light of God is shining in someone. You know, I could name five people right now who I would just say God's light just shines through them day by day. And that light transforms everything around them. So they have learned the secret of living in God's light, to be replenished by it day by day, to be nourished by it, so that that light can then become a source of light for others. So we can point to their good words. We could point to the way that they live in an unhurried kind of fashion, the way that they trust the Lord day by day. It is a contagious kind of light.
0: Mm-hmm. Do you find light through prayer or maybe a good sermon or just a quiet moment at your study with your Bible?
1: Yes. So full disclosure, you know, some mornings I wake up and my heart may be full of anxiety. Maybe mm-hmm. I didn't sleep well. Maybe I've had some things that were on my mind that were troubling me. And there is some darkness that needs to be dealt with. You know, sometimes I think of it as like taking out the trash. You know, every morning I got to get my heart before the Lord and say, God, why am I anxious? What am I worried about? And what I've found, Bill, is that when I begin the day with prayer, when I begin to feast on the Word of God, what happens over a series of minutes, and sometimes a good number of minutes, is that my heart starts to be changed. And by the time that that prayer and Bible study is over, I hear myself, you know, praying, God, your will be done. Holy Spirit, come live through me today. Let your light shine through me. That's what my process looks like. And then as I begin the day like that, there are also times where I got to return to it when I have found that maybe I've strayed away from the light a little bit. And so it's always available to us when we come back throughout the day.
0: Mm-hmm. I've always thought, Brent, that if you enter a dark room, aren't you relieved we don't have to start taking big buckets of the darkness out of the room? And each time we take a bucket of darkness out, the room gets lighter. We don't have to do any of that. We just have to turn on the light and all the darkness goes away.
1: That is so good. And that's right.
0: So I think of God's light as I see it piercing through confusion or doubt.
1: That's right. Yeah. You know, sometimes what can happen is that people are so filled with doubt, or maybe so filled with questions about, is God really God? Did he really, you know, did Jesus really do miracles? And when that happens, when our hearts are full of doubt, I believe that affects our vision. You know, the world looks colorless. It looks drab. Maybe people have faced so many disappointments, so many losses and setbacks, they cannot imagine their lives looking better. It's hard to imagine a life full of wonder and joy, but if the light were just to come into their hearts, if light really started to shine into their lives, it would reveal a whole new world. So people need the light. I believe they need light more than ever today.
0: Mm-hmm. And I would say God's light will always bring a certain boldness in your spirit. You may not see your circumstances change instantly, but you'll feel your spirit strengthened with a boldness.
1: Right.
0: I believe that comes from God's light.
1: Yes, yes. It makes me think of the Bible verse that says, weeping lasts for the night, but joy comes in the morning. You know, we can imagine someone pacing the hall in the middle of the night, or someone who is wrestling in their bed. They're overwhelmed by fear. They're just waiting for the dawn. But when the light comes, it always seems like things are better in the day. Things look better. They feel better. They give us a sense of hope. So yes, there's a boldness that comes with the light, and we shouldn't be ashamed when the light has dawned on our lives and that we have the opportunity to share that light with others.
0: Mm-hmm. Brent, in Psalm 119, it says, your word is a lamp to my feet and a light to my path. Do I have this correct, that back in those times you would almost have little tiny candles on the end of your shoes that would illuminate a little bit of the path going forward? It didn't give you much information about what was ahead, just enough information to take the next step.
1: That's so good. You know, I don't know about little lights on shoes, but I'm going to look that up. That's fascinating.
0: I think that was the whole point behind that, is that at night for walking, there would be little candles that would go on the end of your sandal or whatever shoe or device you were wearing on your foot, that would enable you to have a little bit of illumination on your path if you didn't have like a torch. So it seemed interesting to me that the word is a lamp to your feet and a light to your path. So it's not going to illuminate 30 feet down the road, but it's going to give you the next 5 feet. And maybe that's what God is saying. All you need to do is follow me one step at a time.
1: Right. We just don't know where God's path will take us day by day. We might have a sense of where our lives are going and we're fulfilling God's purpose. We're following the call of God, and yet the path belongs to Him. And by God's grace, God doesn't show us the fullness of what that path is going to bring. Because if God did, then we might not be inclined to take that path. But God just shows us the next step, and then the next step, and then the next step, preparing us each step as we go, because maybe we're not ready to take step four yet. But as we walk out by faith, steps 1, 2, and 3, we're ready for that next step, that next turn in the path that God has for us.
0: I like the way you think. Pastor Dr. Brent McDougall is my guest. We're going to continue our discussion on God as the light of the world, and the lightness that He brings will cleanse us of our sin, give us hope, make us bold, and make our lives richer, fuller, because we're following that light. If you have a question or comment, let us know. 877-933-2484.

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4: Welcome to the show. Dr. Brent McDougal is my guest. We're talking about following God's light. And Brent, I'm going to ask you and ask everyone else listening, how do you picture following God's light in your life? Is it a quiet guide or is it more of a bold call to action?
5: For me, Bill, it's more of a quiet guide. It's a light that gives me direction and gives me comfort day by day. It is a light that exposes the stuff in my heart that needs to change. So that's another way that the light shines in me. And as far as boldness goes, I would say that there are times where I just feel like the light is shining brightly. It is so clear what I need to say, or so clear the next step that I need to take. And what a joy it is to step into that light. Even if it's hard, I know that God is with me. So that's typically the way that I experience God's light.
4: Mm-hmm. Certainly, we want to be following God's light when it comes to making our decisions in life, and especially big ones like it's, you know, a career or a relationship. But also, I really want God's light just when it comes for me dealing with someone in customer service or a stranger, or if I don't have that light, I don't want to be out there on my own.
5: Right, right. But when you have the light, what a difference it can make. When you are able to kind of flip the script on a situation, when there is darkness and the word that you share is full of light and it brings light into that situation, things just get better. You know, wherever Jesus goes, things get better. Wherever his light shines, there is life. And so we can be agents of that light, and it not only gives us a sense of illumination, but it also helps other people to know that life isn't, you know, just cutthroat. It's not just people going after one another, but there really is a higher love and a higher light that we can pursue.
4: Yeah. Brent, let's talk about the pull towards darkness, or the attraction towards things that we should not be attracted to. Even things like distraction or selfishness or despair. I mean, we're not walking in the light if we're looking that direction.
5: That's right. Some of the things that can take us away from the light are actually good things, but we just make them into God things. You know, we take them too far. So an example comes straight out of the scripture. When Jesus spoke these words, and he was saying to the people, I am the light of the world. There's a little word in scripture from John chapter 8 that tells us where he was when that word was spoken. He was in what was called the court of the women in the temple. And this was during the festival of the tabernacles. So in that court of the women, there would have been these large candelabras that were lit up all throughout the court of the women. And it helped people to remember how God led the people of Israel through the wilderness with a fire by night. And so these candelabras would burn all night. So Jesus is standing there in the court of the women. We know that's true because it says he was standing near where the offerings were taken. And that is where he says, I am the light of the world. So the temple structure, the religious impulse, all the sort of the things that happened around the temple, they were good things. But Jesus is pointing them to say, look, I am the light. I'm standing right here. I'm the one that will lead you into the kingdom of heaven. And he said, I'm the light of the world, not just the light of Jerusalem, not just the light of the Hebrews. I'm the light of the world. So he takes precedence over every other light that might we might be drawn to. And he surpasses any other light, no matter how it might give us a sense of warmth or a glow in our lives. He is always better. He's always more.
4: Brent, let's talk about the fact that God's light is always available. It's always ready to break through whatever thing is going on in your life. If it's you're stuck in something, you're looking for a solution to a problem or a relationship, or there's something that is just crushing you, there is the best news available that this light can shine into whatever darkness, whatever feelings of insecurity or anger or frustration or fear. That light is available right now.
5: Yes, right now, right. Jesus is so close to us. You know, one way that I feel like my spiritual life is changing is that I've recognized that sometimes when I pray, I have this sense that maybe God is distant, or maybe that, you know, God is far away. I have to draw near to God. Maybe out of my own sinfulness, I create that dynamic. But one way that I'm trying to learn how to pray is that God is so close. You know, God has promised to live within me in the power of the Holy Spirit. So the light is that close. It is so near to us. And that means that whenever I turn to God in prayer, whenever I seek the face of God, the light immediately begins to shine. It is an instant possibility when I truly draw near to God. And that makes all the difference when you face any kind of trouble in life, any kind of circumstance, any kind of letdown. The light is always available to you if you'll just turn to him and ask for that light to shine.
4: Mm-hmm. When I think of things like human flourishing or hope or truth, those are ideas or thoughts that are so connected to light because they don't seem possible without light. And if that light doesn't come from the Lord, you're not abiding in him. I don't know. I don't know what to say.
5: Yes. Well, the way that Jesus described it to his disciples was just as you've mentioned. You know, if you abide in me, I will abide in you. If you remain in me, I'll remain in you. So there is something that God does. God does the greatest of the work, but there is something about us desiring him and following that impulse to want to abide in him. And he actually said, if we don't do that, if we're not abiding in him, then we won't bear fruit. If we remain in him, we will bear much fruit. But apart from him, we can do nothing. So the way that we experience the light very much has to do with the way that we live our lives. Are we pursuing holiness? Are we not just, you know, thinking sin is bad, but I mean really dealing with sin, you know, getting rid of sin, forsaking it, you know, pushing it away? Because that can get in the way of the light. And we just have to admit, Bill, in America, there's a lot of things that draw us away from the light. There are a lot of, as you mentioned, distractions. There are ways that we live where we think, well, if I just get a little more education, if I just get a little more income, if I, you know, have this particular family kind of dynamic, then I'll be happy. But it's not the true source of light. We're always going to be wanting more. So when I met the light of the world, Bill, oh my goodness, everything began to change.
4: Yeah.
5: I thought all that stuff was going to give me happiness, but I was blind. I was living in darkness.
4: Yeah.
5: But when I saw the light, that's what we talk about, right? You know, I saw the light. You know, when that came into my life, all of a sudden I could see beyond all that other stuff. I could see beyond the bigger, I could see the bigger picture of what God was doing in me. And the key to living in that kind of light is in following Jesus every single day, just following him, because he is the light of the world.
4: Yeah, you know, when you're in an environment that you're not super familiar with and the room is dark and you're a little panicked to find the light switch, aren't you? So you can get rid of the darkness and see where you are. I think it was Kierkegaard that said faith was nothing more than a leap in the dark. And I thought, nah, because when does it occur to you to be in a dark room and the smartest thing to do is just a leap? It makes no sense. And or if you live in an environment like Minnesota where we get thunderstorms and the power goes out and you sit and wonder, when is the power going to come back on so we can get the lights back on? We're craving lights. And I think we should be craving the light of the world in our lives every day and let it cut through the chaos and the despair and the stress and the anxiety.
5: Yes, yes. To take another analogy, I was reading recently, Bill, that on average, Americans pick up their phones over 2,000 times a day. And think about that little light that comes on when your phone is picked up, right? It'll illuminate. So 2,000 times a day. And then what would it be like, Bill, if we pursued the Lord 2,000 times a day, just a touch, you know, just a rekindling of that relationship, just a sense of God's presence? How much different would our lives be if that was the light that guided us, as opposed to the lights of our phones or the lights of our TVs or the any other light that we might depend on? But it does demonstrate how dependent we truly are on some kind of light. We all are pursuing some kind of light. But there's only one light that really leads to satisfaction. And if we could just learn to live in that light, to pursue that light, to want to touch that light, we could be changed and our world could be changed.
4: Yeah. Brent, I've said this many times on the show, but you know, we create technology, then it turns around and recreates us. Now, what you just described as people picking up the phone 2,000 times in a day, how did we get there? You know, the question is, we don't have to be doing this. But technology has recreated us.
5: So true. I believe that we've become addicted to these little devices.
4: No question.
5: Brain chemistry that has changed because of the pattern that we created. And those little devices are built to be creating addiction.
4: Yep.
5: I mean, they are built for being drawn near to them and becoming dependent on them. And then I think we need to recognize too, Bill, that even though we have been created in the image of God, we have been created very good. We also have hearts that are, as Jeremiah says, wickedly deceptive. And because of our sin, we are drawn to idolatry. And if you look on the back of an iPhone, you're going to see a picture of a little apple with a bite taken out of it, taking us right back to the Garden of Eden when that first sin was created, this idea of you could have all the knowledge. And we are prone to idolatry, and that is what we have made with these devices. So we can expect, as it says in the book of Psalms, that you know those who worship idols, they become like them. They become flat. They become lifeless. There's no life in them. There's no true light.
4: I have a question that came in that says, how do you know if that light isn't coming from Satan? I mean, he disguises himself as an angel of light. And I think last week I was talking about how it's just like Satan to try to enter your light space to try to confuse you and deceive you.
5: Sure.
4: I mean, certainly Adam and Eve were in the garden going, okay, can't be much better than that environment. And that's where he entered.
5: It's a really insightful question. I believe this is why, you know, Jesus taught us to pray every day, your kingdom come, your will be done on earth as it is in heaven. At the very end of that prayer, it says, of course, you know, lead us through the temptation time, lead us not into temptation, but deliver us from evil, because there are some false lights out there. You know, I mean, the lights of the city is a way of talking about the deceptive nature of the, of all the glitter of the city. And there's going to be some ways in which we might begin to go down a false road because we're following a false light. But like we've already talked about before, ultimately, when you know Jesus, when you're following him, whoever follows him won't walk in darkness. They won't ultimately lose their way. They'll be able to discern in the power of the Spirit what is the true light versus the false light, and they won't be overwhelmed by the darkness that the false light actually creates.
4: I like that. We're going to take a short break. My guest today is Pastor Dr. Brent McDougall. We're talking about God being the light of the world, and we're going to take a short break, but if you have a question or comment, 877-933-2484.
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4: So glad to be having Dr. Brent McDougall as my guest today. We're talking about God is light. We learned that in the Bible. And when you are not feeling like you're in light, it can be kind of a spiritual drifting. You maybe feel a little bit lost or disconnected, or you're caught up in things that are pulling you away from what feels true or right. And that's not where you want to be. So let that light of God just pour back into your life. Get things that are in your life out into the light, and let them get that disinfectant from the light. They always say that's a good disinfectant, is just sunshine and light.
5: Right. Light is such a wonderful metaphor because, of course, you know, plants need light to grow. We need sunlight for vitamin D. We can't imagine a world without the warmth of the light of the sun. So it's a wonderful, all-inclusive kind of metaphor for what God is to our lives. And I love that beautiful picture in the book of Revelation when everything is set right, when Christ returns, when the new heaven and the new earth come, and it says there will no longer be a need for the sun because God will be their light. So we see something of the way that God wants to be a part of our lives, and how he wants us to live by God's light today, you know, not just waiting for one day when we won't even need the sun because he is the fullness of that light.
4: Mm-hmm. Brent and I want to be so encouraging for you today. Jesus says, I am the light of the world. Whoever follows me will never walk in darkness, but we'll have the light of life. So if you feel like there's darkness in your life or pain or confusion or whatever mess you feel like you've got going on, it doesn't stand a chance against the light from the Lord that comes into your life. So if you are in that place today, let's get it out. Let's bring it to light. Let's bring it into the light and confess it if you need to confess it, or talk to somebody about it, but don't let it linger. Don't let it cause pain and confusion and continued whatever mess you're feeling. Any other thoughts on that, Brent?
5: Yeah, amen. Well, it makes me think of John when the opening prologue where it says about how when Jesus came, in him was life, and that life was the light of men. But it also says that men love the darkness rather than the light, for their deeds were evil. So sometimes, Bill, we need to recognize that there can be holdover places in our hearts where we actually love the darkness a little bit. You know, we don't want Christ's light to shine into that place of moral darkness or spiritual darkness. So we do need to bring it into the light. And as we confess that, you know, I believe that it's important to not only confess it to God, but if you really want to deal with hidden sin, you need to confess it to somebody else. You need to let someone else in, you know, demonstrate that you're really letting that light shine. Because when you do that, that brother or sister in Christ can pray for you. They can encourage you. They can speak scripture into your life that reminds you of God's love and care. There's no judgment. And when we expose that, when we bring it into the light, we find freedom. You know, Christ came to set us free. If the Son sets you free, then you are free indeed. And that's when the light really begins to shine brightly.
4: Mm-hmm. And when you think of forgiveness, Brent, and with that light that comes from the Lord, that it's tied to not only forgiveness, but renewal. Because how many times have you heard stories of people who say, well, I hit rock bottom, and then there was this light, and it gave me new hope, and it turned my addiction into recovery, or my despair into hope, and my shame, my guilt, it was all lifted. And yes, maybe for the first time they had felt like they were loved, or they were of value, that they understood who they were in Christ.
5: That's right. So isn't that beautiful, Bill, that not only when we see Christ for who he is, the light of the world, but it also, that light helps us to see ourselves clearly. So we get a true picture of who we are and who God created us to be. We can see clearly our need for grace and our need for forgiveness. But we also, as we're set free from that sin, we embrace our beloved status as children of God. So we not only see that light in Christ, but we see it in ourselves. And we get a clear picture of what God's purpose is for us. So Jesus looked at people who were forgotten, people who were marginalized, they were pushed to the side. But Jesus said, no, these are my beloved. These are children of mine. They're accepted. They are family to me. I am bringing light to them, and nothing's going to stop that light. So I can relate to this idea of seeing myself clearly, because, Bill, when I was in, I guess, my early 20s, I came to a real, let's just call it a come to Jesus moment. I've been in church my whole life, and I could quote the words to Amazing Grace. You know, I once was blind, but now I see. But the truth is, I couldn't really see. I was blind, and I was living more in the ways of the world than I was in the ways of Jesus. So God showed me clearly who I was, and I didn't like it. I wanted to change, and I knew that only God could change me. So that's the path that I've been on ever since, and I've never regretted it. Mm-hmm. Because he's good.
4: Brent, let's talk about spiritual darkness as it relates to people we love. Spiritually, they're dead. I have a fascination with flashlights. I've got a nice little collection of flashlights, and I'm always focusing on lumens. How far will this light travel? And Some are really, I've got some really strong, I have two that are very strong. They're almost like a little flood lamp in your hand. And others are just kind of mild, and they might light up the mat of your car floor, and they're small and light. But when I think of people who are lost, I think of people whose the light just hasn't quite reached them yet. They're still searching. And we have all these tools at our disposal. Do we use like a 10 lumens flashlight to try to reach out to them, or do we hit them with a 10,000 lumens flashlight? What do we do to try to get them to see the light of Christ? Because if they don't, they'll stay in their doomed state.
5: Right, right. I love your analogy of the lumens, and I do think that we need to be shining that light day by day with an urgency.
4: Yes.
5: We want that light to extend. We don't want it to be just a, you know, some people are content, okay, I'm going to use that song. This little light of mine, I'm going to let it shine. Well, okay. You know, but I think that what our world needs right now is the light to really extend, as you've given in that analogy. You know, I heard a speaker not long ago that had a really interesting thought experiment. She said something like this. She said, well, what if Christ were to come back in 10 years? What if you knew he was coming back in 10 years? Now, of course, we can't know that. That's what it says in the word. No one knows when he's going to return. But she was just kind of prompting, what if that were true? What would you do today if you knew you only had 10 years? And that really challenged me to think about how brightly am I letting my light shine? And how energized am I for sharing that light with others and having a sense of fervency for souls? You know, in the past, Bill, men and women of God have had such a fervency for the souls of the people around them. And they cared more about those souls than they cared about their own. They wanted other people to be part of God's kingdom. And because that was true, they live every day trying to extend that light. So that's what it makes me think of as you give that analogy.
4: I like that. Thank you for sharing that as well. I'm always fascinated by the detail from Genesis, how we have light on day one, but the sun doesn't show up until day four.
5: Right.
4: Yeah. I mean, day one, let there be light. And there was light. God saw that the light was good. And then on day four, God said, let there be lights in the vault of the sky to separate the day from the night and let them serve as signs to mark sacred times and days and years. So we've got the sun showing up in day four, but light showing up in day one. So this is pretty loud and clear that he is the light of the world.
5: He is. Yes. He's the ground of reality. He is the underlying sense of warmth and of illumination for all of creation. And his light is bigger than any one sun. Of all the billions of stars out there, his light is greater. And his light penetrates. It doesn't just, everything that it touches has some kind of transformation that happens. So I love that distinction that, yeah, the light was there first, even before the sun. And that gives me hope, Bill, that no matter what darkness we might encounter, nothing's going to stop that light.
4: Yeah.
5: And he said, light, there will be light.
4: And when we get to glory, we'll have the light of Christ illuminating everything. I don't think there's going to be a sun or moon in the new heavens and the new earth, but I don't know that for a fact.
5: Yes, I believe that that this light, if we could just kind of behold it as the mystery of who God is, it could be so transformative, not just for us, but also for our families. If we believed that there was a light that was available to us and shining, helpful, showing us the way, it would demonstrate that there's a way that God can heal the trauma of our past. That God can thaw the coldest of hearts and create reconciliation within marriages. That light can come in and just change us if we really believed it and believed the power that he's offering to us.
4: John 12:46 says, I have come into the world as a light so that no one who believes in me should stay in darkness. So Jesus has a mission here. He's going to pull you out of spiritual darkness. And if you are, let's pray for you this day. We're going to take a break and come right back with Pastor Dr. Brent McDougall as we continue to discuss God is Light.
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14: 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God never says oops. God never says, well, I didn't know that. 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
4: I'm praying for you today because I want you to have that light of God pour into your life today. If you have some chaos or some depression or anxiety or just a lot on your plate, let the light pour in. I'm saying that to myself. I'm probably saying it to Brent, who's my guest, Dr. Brent McDougall. And in 1 John 1:7, it says, "But if we walk in the light as he is in the light, we have fellowship with one another, and the blood of Jesus, his son, purifies us from all sin." So we have our best fellowship in the light, don't we, Brent?
5: Yes, we do. When that light shines on us, we are able not only to see ourselves clearly, but we can see others clearly too. We can see them as children of God. We can see them as those for whom God sacrificed his only son. We live in the light that helps us to be connected to one another and reconciled to one another. So it's beautiful that we don't walk alone, but the light is given to all of us as churches, as brothers and sisters in Christ. It makes such a difference.
4: When Scripture talks about that God lives in unapproachable light, I just love that verse. But then I also think of the sun. I can go out and glance up at it, but you can't look at it because it'll burn your eyes out. So I can't see the sun for very long, but I can see everything else as a result of the sun. I know that's not an original thought, but it's just a kind of a perfect analogy for how God's light, God's love and light through the Holy Spirit lets us see everything in this world.
5: That's right. It illuminates everything. It is something that we have to deal with. It's something that we have to understand how it impacts our lives, and then to take up that call to, as you mentioned, you know, walk in the light. I was thinking about one of the scriptures from John 12, where Jesus says, "You're going to have the light just a little while longer." Isn't that interesting?
4: Yes.
5: He says, essentially, you know, he's giving a little hint that he was going away, but he says, "Walk while you have the light before darkness overtakes you. Whoever walks in the dark does not know where they're going, but believe in the light while you have the light, so that you may become the children of light." So children of light are those who have eyes wide open to see God's illuminated world in the ways that God is at work. And we don't have to wonder, will God show us the right path? God will. We don't have to wonder, will God supply what we need? God will. Because God loves us. There's no doubting that. And he shares that light so generously with us that we would be foolish to not take advantage of it.
4: And Brent, let's remind everyone that when the light comes into your life, it's like the switch has gone off and you might understand incredible peace, but then there's the sanctification process where it's an active process and you change gradually over time, you can start feeling maybe a little bit kinder or gentler, or maybe a little less afraid of failure because you have the light in you, but you're still always a work in progress.
5: That's right. Yeah. Yeah, we're being changed, as it talks about in Scripture, from one degree of glory to the next. As we behold Christ, we become like Him little by little. Maybe it's like a dimmer switch, you know, where you turn that thing on little by little, it starts to illuminate every part of your life. Or maybe it's like a room in your house where you haven't let Jesus in, but when you let Him into that room, all of a sudden, more of your house becomes filled with light. You know, think of a house at night that is just completely lit up, like every window, every little crevice, everything is just completely lit up by what's inside. I believe that's what God wants us to do when He tells us to shine. He says, "You are the light of the world." You know, as His light shines through us, He says, "A city on a hill can't be hidden. Let your light shine before others so that they can see your good works and glorify your Father who is in heaven." We were meant for light, Bill, and what a gift it is when that light shines through us.
4: It is. I mean, you take things for granted. I mean, if you drive by a lovely home that's beautifully lit up from the outside, it's almost like you stop and go, "Oh, wow, is that beautiful?" Because
5: that's
4: they have planted lights around the yard to shine up on trees and on the side of the house, and you think, "Wow, does light make things beautiful?" And even, you know, the word photography means the transcription of light. And if someone gets their picture taken by a professional photographer and they see themselves in good light, they all of a sudden for the first time go, "Oh, I really like this picture of myself." And I want to say, yeah, because you've just seen yourself in good light.
5: That's so good. That's right. Yeah, if you think about too, like anything in this world, like, you know, if I were to hold up an orange and I ask you, "What color is that?" You would say it's orange, right? That's an easy one. But it's not orange in the dark. And the reason is it's actually black in the dark, because only when the light hits it and the light refracts in a certain way with those elements is the color orange revealed. So it's that way with everything in this world. When the light hits it, it shows for what it really is. You know, as I love the way that one version of the scripture says that when Jesus says, "I am the light of the world," He says, "I bring out the God colors of this world," and everything changes.
4: I like that.
5: Yeah.
4: So Brent, we just have a minute left, but if there is someone who tuned in and they thought, "Ooh, I've got some darkness that I'm dealing with," would you just pray, please, that God would break that and His light would flood in?
5: I will. All right. I'll pray right now. Thank you, Bill. Lord Jesus, I thank You for the life that You share, and I thank You for the light that You give so generously. Oh God, we know that we are dead and we are blind to the light until Your life comes in by Your Holy Spirit, and then we are able to see clearly. We can see You, the light of the world, clearly. We can see ourselves clearly. So God, thank You for the light of life. And so I pray for those listening today that their eyes would be opened, that You would give sight to every blind soul, and Your eternal life that You have promised, that as Your light shines, we might all know it together. For we pray in the wonderful name of Jesus Christ. Amen.
4: Amen. Brent, thank you so much. Have a great rest of your evening, and thank you for doing the show.
5: Thank you, Bill. Enjoy the time with you.
4: Thank you so much. Pastor Dr. Brent McDougall has been my guest. He is the senior pastor at First Baptist Church of Knoxville. We will take a short break and be back with more in just a minute.

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1: Are your reactions Christ-like? Hi, I'm Chuck Bentley with My Money Life from Crown. In an increasingly angry society, stewarding our words and actions is both a challenge and a calling. Scripture reminds us that how we respond, especially in tense moments, reveals what's in our hearts. Everyone should be quick to listen, slow to speak, and slow to become angry. In a culture that rewards quick reactions and loud opinions, choosing restraint is an act of wisdom. Listening first creates space for understanding rather than escalation. Stewarding our words means speaking with intentionality. The tongue has the power of life and death. Our words can inflame conflict, or they can bring clarity and peace when truth is delivered with grace. Romans 12:18 encourages us, "If it is possible, as far as it depends on you, live at peace with everyone." 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Choosing patience, kindness, and self-control reflects the fruit of the Spirit, even when emotions run high. It also requires guarding what we consume. 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In a world marked by anger, a calm, thoughtful, and gracious response stands out. Because sometimes the strongest response is the one that brings peace instead of more noise. Now, I invite you to join us in beautiful Knoxville, Tennessee, September the 10th through the 12th for our 50th anniversary celebration. You'll be blessed and encouraged. Register today at crown.org/50years.
2: Open the Bible with Colin Smith.
3: A highly respected man called Nicodemus once came to talk with Jesus. "You must be born again," Jesus said. Nicodemus was confused. How could a middle-aged man return to his mother's womb and be born again? But Jesus was not talking about a physical birth, but a spiritual birth. "That which is born of flesh is flesh, and that which is born of the Spirit is spirit." Nicodemus needed a work of the Holy Spirit within him that would give him a new heart. But how can that happen? Well, Jesus gave the answer. "For God so loved the world that he gave his one and only Son, that whoever believes in him should not perish, but have eternal life."
2: Is there someone in your life who needs to know the God of the Bible and might be open to take a journey through the Bible with you? Invite them to openthebible.org.
4: It can be really hard to be nice to some people. 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Growing your faith with Ephesians 4, verse 31 and 32.
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9: Hi, this is Bill. 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
10: Don't
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10: It's the Bill Arnold Show. It's Bill.

0: going to join me in just a minute. He argues that most of the significant threats to Christian faith are often internal rather than external. So he's written a book called Unshakable Faith, How to Stand Firm in a Culture of Lies. Well, that got my attention right away, and Wyatt got to his team and said, let's get him on the show. And I'm so looking forward to this conversation. Aaron, so glad you could do this today.
1: Thanks for having me on, Bill. So grateful for you and your witness and your radio ministry. Thank you.
0: Well, thank you. You have a lot going in the Washington, D.C. area. You are the lead pastor of District Church, which has got quite a multicultural congregation. That's very cool.
1: Yeah, so we're located 2 miles directly north of the White House in Northwest D.C., a neighborhood called Columbia Heights. And yeah, our church is very international. D.C. is a very international city. So we have over 80 nations represented in the church. And so it's a great privilege to be able to pastor people from all over the world.
0: So what is your background that enables you to walk into a church like that and instantly feel as comfortable as you can feel pastoring a church with so much diversity?
1: Yeah, well, I grew up as a missionary kid.
0: Okay.
1: So a third culture kid. Which
0: yeah.
1: Explains it, right?
0: I'm more comfortable
1: being
0: solved.
1: A minority. Yeah, problem solved.
0: Yeah.
1: So I've just felt very at home in contexts where people don't look like me or speak the same language. And so I grew up in Liberia and then Kuwait. And then I pastored in Boston for the first 5 years out of a college. So from when I was 22 to 27, I pastored an inner city storefront church there. And so those experiences shaped me and helped influence how we started the District Church. So the District Church will turn 16 years old this year. And it didn't really start as diverse as it is today. It just became more of that over the years. And so it's been a really fun journey.
0: Yeah. Aaron, you casually dropped that you grew up in Liberia. I kind of want to go back to that, if you don't mind.
1: Sure.
0: Because
1: absolutely.
0: What was that like?
1: Yeah, so I moved there when I was 6 years old. My parents were Baptist missionaries there, and I loved it.
0: Cool.
1: Like
0: Tell me more.
1: Loved it. It shaped my life, you know, like in my experiences, and just saw the church alive there. I saw people so relational and community oriented, and it was just a really great place, I think, to raise a family. Unfortunately, we weren't able to stay because a civil war broke out in Liberia. It was a brutal war that lasted over a decade. So we lost all of our stuff and had to leave. Thankfully, we were able to get out safely, but many, many, many people were killed in that war over the years. Liberia is one of the poorest countries in the world. But I had a privilege of going back and preaching a couple times since, and that was very rewarding. And we have several Liberians in our church as well.
0: Cool. So did you have brothers and sisters that were part of your family that moved to Liberia when you were six?
1: Yeah. So I have an older brother, Peter. He's 3 years older than me. So
0: okay.
1: We got to experience that together.
0: Yeah. And how would you say Peter liked Liberia?
1: He loved it as well. We were outdoors all the time.
0: Nice.
1: You know? You got to be careful with the snakes outside. But
0: snakes?
1: In our
0: there
1: yard,
0: are snakes in Liberia?
1: Oh my gosh. I remember being like a couple feet away from what I learned later was a green mamba, which is like one of those dangerous snakes in the world. It was like I was playing. It was in the tree. My head was right next to it. But yeah, we had like 7 or 8 fruit trees in our yard and just playing outside all the time. And It was great. We went to an international American school during the day, and people of Liberia are great. So it shaped me in some great ways.
0: We've talked about Satan in the Garden of Eden, but I don't think we've ever in the history of Faith Radio talked about a green mambo on any show on Faith Radio. So this is a first, Aaron. I'm
1: kind of
0: excited about it. Yeah.
1: Let's go.
0: All right. Nice. I think I would spend the rest of my time sleeping with one eye open if I saw a green mambo in the backyard. Just my
1: they
0: 2 cents adjusted for inflation.
1: Deadly.
0: All right.
1: Yeah.
0: Let's talk about your book. This is very interesting. It's called Unshakable Faith, How to Stand Firm in a Culture of Lies. And you say that cultural lies can reshape Christian belief and lead to spiritual erosion and deconstruction. That's a that's an amazing statement. Do say more about that.
1: Yeah. So one of the things I've found in pastoring here in DC all these years is that, you know, faith is rarely lost in a single moment. It's usually happens slowly through a lot of compromises. And one of the things that's happening right now in this next generation, Gen Z is either in revival or retreat. So there's so many people coming to church, engaging in their faith. It's really an extraordinary move of God that's happening right now. And yet there's a lot of people that are drifting or leaving the church. So there's not a lot of middle ground. Researchers have found that more people have left the church in America in the last 25 years than came to faith in the first and second Great Awakenings, Billy Graham and the Billy Graham Crusades combined. So all the people that came to faith, millions have walked away in the last 25 years. And so now, the first time in church history in the U.S., more people don't go to church than do go to church. And so for me, it was like a lot of friends, people that even had been in our church that I realized like were subtly believing lies that sounded like truth, but it was causing them to isolate themselves from God and from the church and from a beautiful faith that they once held central to their life. And so I'm kind of at ground zero for this in urban DC. And so I realized like, wow, I think what I've experienced, other people across the country are experiencing as well, where you see that drift happening in you, or you see it happening in those around you. And I started thinking, what would I have said to our church even more clearly 15 years ago? What would I say to the 23-year-old who graduates from college, moves to the city, is upwardly mobile professionally, but is at risk of being downwardly mobile spiritually if they don't make a few key decisions up front?
0: No, that's really wise, Aaron. I'm just thinking about the people that I'm wondering if they're upset with biblical truth or if they're tired of what they see going on in churches today, or is it a combination of both?
1: Yeah, I think it's a little bit of everything. I think some people are leaving because they've had a bad experience. They've seen a scandal or witnessed, you know, something abusive. And it's very easy in those situations to paint a whole institution by the failures of one or two leaders. And so, you know, that's a thing where we have to shepherd and love people well who have gone through hard experiences, but we have to make sure that we don't write off a whole, you know, institution that Jesus gave his life for, you know, based on the failures of a few. There are theological differences for sure that's happening today. We're kind of living in the age of the church split in some ways, and we can unpack that a little bit more. But I think a lot of people, even coming out of COVID, started drifting just out of convenience. It's like, hey, I'm going to go to church online. And then they sort of never came back. And it's where kind of doubt turned into deconstruction that then turned into denial over time. And it's a slow progression. And the enemy always likes to deceive us and mixes truth with a lie, or mixes truth with lies. And I just started saying, what's the pattern? I just see this happening over and over. How do we prevent this from happening? What do we need to do? So I think it's a combination of things, what people read in the news or other things. You can read one article about one church that got super political, or this was this one scandal, and then people will paint an entire, you know, all churches that way. And it's sort of like whenever a plane lands safely every day, it never makes the news. But when there's a crash landing, it definitely makes the news. And mm-hmm. So I think there's several that have crashed lately and they've made headline news. But I sort of wish we would highlight more pastors that are celebrating a 25th or a 50th anniversary in their church, because there's a lot of people out there that have been fighting the good fight of faith for decades and decades. And I think we need to tell their stories even more.
0: Mm-hmm. Aaron, tell me what you think about the way church services are being conducted nowadays. And I know that there are different elements to every service and different churches do different things, but mm-hmm. When there's solid biblical teaching and there is good worshipful music where people can sing along, that seems like that's really the perfect combination. But are there people that say this church service just doesn't work for me the way maybe it did when I was growing up?
1: Yeah, I think that there's different segments of people in terms of how they're experiencing church. I think some people in my generation and younger are kind of grew up around the seeker-sensitive movement, and there was a lot of benefits to that of removing barriers for unchurched people to come to church. But sometimes they got sort of like a watered-down theology. There was an unwillingness to talk about tough issues theologically or even politically at times. And so Gen Z is kind of like, hey, give me the truth, even if it's hard to swallow. Like, I want the God of Scripture. Like, I want, even if I have, even if it's hard, even if it requires denying self, I want that. So that's what I see in this next generation. But I think that other people that are drifting, so once again, there's a revival and a retreat. Among the people who are drifting, I think it's a result of a very self-centered worldview that we've allowed to creep into the church, and we've used Christian language to justify it. And so this sense of, I talk in the book about expressive individualism, which is just a fancy word to say, you know, it's the you do you, you live your own truth. This is where authority resides in your own experience and interpretation of the truth. And I think that that has infected the church and has infected increasingly progressive churches. And I use that word theologically more than we realize. And so that's something, you know, to unpack more just around how is that secular life individualism really affecting the way we see the authority of Scripture? How is it affecting how we see church leadership and see the Word of God preached? And so then I come to Scripture as a skeptic and as a critic rather than as a disciple. And I think that's kind of what we're dealing with. It's the fruit of living in this enlightenment, you know, kind of post-Christian, post-modern world for hundreds of years now.
0: Yeah, Aaron, I'd love for you to say a little bit more, because I love the direction you're going right now. And I think there are some people that show up at church with kind of a wait and see attitude. If I like what I'm hearing or seeing, and if not, I'll just be gone or I'll drift away.
1: Yeah, absolutely. So many of you all know C.S. Lewis and the Screwtape Letters. It was a big inspiration for Unshakable Faith. But, you know, in that he talks, Screwtape is the senior devil writing to the junior devil Wormwood and trying to train this junior devil how to deceive Christians and, you know, do it subtly, because they're not going to just abandon their faith, you know, overnight. And he has this line where he says, "Surely you know that if a man can't be cured of church going, the next best thing is to send him all over the neighborhood looking for the church that suits him, until he becomes a taster or connoisseur of churches." He says the search for the suitable church makes the man a critic, where the enemy, and what he's meaning is God. God wants him to be a pupil. And so it's just this tendency to become a church shopper, to look for the perfect church, to kind of approach it like a consumer or even like a journalist or sociologist, where you're kind of sizing up everything. And it's a really dangerous way to live spiritually. We need to be discerning. Like, you want to go to a church that you want to go to, like that you can really get involved, and you want to be discerning. There's a lot of false teaching out there, but ultimately we're called to submit and to be in a community of people that are very different than us, that can help challenge us to become more like Jesus. And so the enemy just would love to isolate us, would love to isolate us from his bride, the body of Christ, the church that he loves, that he died for, that he's coming back for. And so that's one of the things that I see happening in the drift, is just kind of turning into a church shopper until you stop shopping altogether.
0: Yeah. Aaron, yesterday I had a guest in the studio. We were talking about 1 Peter chapter 3, and in verse 8 it says, "Finally, all of you, be like-minded, be sympathetic, love one another, be compassionate and humble." And when you think of the word like-minded, and you get a bunch of people in a church and they're all supposed to be like-minded, I think for many people who are coming from a kind of a self position, what's in it for me, they're going to have a harder time, I think, following in those footsteps.
1: Absolutely. I mean, it starts with us first having the mind of Christ.
0: Amen.
1: Philippians 2 talks about that, being like-minded with Christ, who, you know, took on the very nature of a servant. He wasn't looking out for himself. He was not living the self-centered life, but he ultimately went to the cross and died for us. And when we're first rooted in Christ and like-minded with Christ, we have the mind of Christ, then it allows us to be patient enough as we're filled with the Spirit and demonstrate the fruits of the Spirit, to be patient enough to be able to listen to each other's stories and to be able to listen to different people's background. And you might not always agree with another person in your small group or in your church. They might have different politics than you or other things. But to be able to understand and appreciate where they're coming from, it doesn't mean you have to agree. But to be like-minded is to have that same mind that they have, or they're going the same direction. I want to become more like Jesus. And that's been the witness of the church for 2,000 years, starting in the early church, that the people confessing the lordship of Christ, receiving salvation in Christ, it had the ability to bring Jews and Gentiles together, which were radically opposed, yeah, because Jesus was the main thing. And so I think if Jesus is the main thing, it allows us to be like-minded, to have the mind of Christ. It says in Ephesians 4:3, to make every effort to keep the unity through the bond of peace. And one of the things I often say to our very diverse church is we didn't create this unity. Only Jesus could have brought us together, this much diversity. Only Jesus could do this. Our job is to keep the unity, as it says there in Ephesians, like to protect it, to not allow unnecessary division come in the way. And the way we do that is we honor each other. We listen to each other's stories. And that's in a way how we're challenged to grow more and more as disciples.
0: Yeah, so smart, Aaron. Let me take a short break. Aaron Graham is my guest. His book is called Unshakable Faith, How to Stand Firm in a Culture of Lies. We'll be right back.
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0: So glad to be back with Aaron Graham, brand new guest. If you have not heard of his new book, let me tell you once again what it's called, Unshakable Faith, How to Stand Firm in a Culture of Lies. And as I was going through it, Aaron, I was realizing this whole concept of one of the seven cultural lies, including is faith is private, church is optional, the Bible is outdated. I remember the first time I heard, well, my faith is really private. And I remember feeling taken aback, like, oh, how could it be? Because we pray, our Father who art in heaven. It's like, well, this is our Father. How can it be private?
1: Yeah, absolutely. Our faith is meant to be personal and intimate, you know, that God comes to meet with us in a personal way. But it should never be private in the sense that we only keep faith, but then, you know, my work life, church on Sunday and I have my faith, but then, you know, my work life, my family life, my parenting life, my social life, all, like, it doesn't affect all of those things. So I don't ever tell anybody at my workplace that I go to church or that I'm a Christian. And so I think the challenge is for us to be more bold about our faith in a winsome way, but to be bold in our faith and not be lukewarm as Jesus confronted the church in Laodicea with those words.
0: Aaron, I'm curious about common assumptions. When somebody comes up to you and says, well, you know, right now I'm kind of drifting, or I'm stepping away from my faith, or I'm kind of deconstructing it. You know, I've heard that word before. And I'm just curious as to what are the common assumptions that are underlying that decision?
1: Yeah, well, I think it's really important for us to be discerning, because just because somebody has questions is not the problem. You know, like for people to have honest doubts, you know, to lack assurance that, you know, God is with them in the midst of suffering, and have questions around how something doesn't make sense to them in the Bible, that's just like a part of the human experience. The book of Jude says we need to be merciful to those who doubt. Jesus, you know, listened to people in their doubts. He met people in their doubts, whether it was Thomas or the woman at the well or Peter. But he ultimately didn't meet a doubt that he liked. You know, he told people ultimately to walk by faith, right? Stop doubting and believe, you know?
0: Mm-hmm.
1: And so I think church needs to be a place where people can come with their biggest questions. Like, we need to be inviting, and yet we need to be pointing people to walk by faith and not by doubt, ultimately. What happens, though, is that doubt then, if you don't have a biblical community and people to discern with, can turn into deconstruction. And deconstruction is this process of dismantling one's beliefs, typically beliefs that you might have been raised with. And if you were raised in the church, there might be something that you experienced that was really harmful that you do need to deconstruct. But what I find a lot of times today is that people want to deconstruct biblical faith or something that the Bible says because they want to justify sin. It's like, hey, well, let me have it say what I want it to say on sexuality or sin or wealth or whatever, you know, greed or whatever. And so if deconstruction happens, there has to be healthy reconstruction. And that's why the church is so important in that process, to have godly people who can help you process your pain, but ultimately reconstruct a more vibrant and winsome faith. And to those folks, Jude says, show mercy mixed with fear. So it's like kind of yellow card, you know, it's like mercy, but have fear, because this deconstruction can go in the wrong direction. It has with many people. But then deconstruction can turn into denial if it goes unchecked. And that's when somebody's like no longer wrestling with their faith. They're no longer going to church. You know, they're spiritual, not religious, whatever you call it. And this is where the enemy wants to take us. And he'll use the spirit of this age as one of his primary tools. And Jude says, for those in the denial camp, snatch them from the fire. Like, it's life or death. Call the intervention meeting. Like, this is beyond one-on-one warning. This is, do it in love. But, you know, hey, you're going the wrong path. And I'm really worried in love for where this is going.
0: I sometimes find myself talking to people saying, are you struggling with your doubts, or are you in a place of resolved unbelief?
1: Sometimes
0: people go, well, there's nothing there. I mean, there's no God. And that's where I'm staying, is right there.
1: Yeah, totally.
0: And I think there's a difference. If someone is genuinely curious and they're struggling with answers, that's a great place to be.
1: Yes, absolutely. This comes up all the time in our church, because we have a church full of young adults and everybody's looking for their mate, you know, their spouse, and wanting to discern who to date and everything. And one of the questions is like, well, where are they at spiritually? This happens all the time. Like, somebody's a committed believer in the church, and then they like really attracted to someone. You want them to get married and all this stuff, but they're like trying to oftentimes justify where the other person is. And sometimes that other person's like in unbelief and going a different direction. Like, I have less problem if somebody is like not in the exact same place spiritually. Like, they both need to be Christians, but like, you need to be equally yoked. But like, some people, like, I was just a Christian 2 years, but they're on fire and they're going the same direction, and somebody else has been a Christian for 20 years. But where I think it's an issue is when, you know, you're going in a different direction. And that's where we need to lovingly warn people earlier. And part of my conviction in this book is that we need to expose these lies earlier before they take a foothold in our lives. And this is what I saw happen in too many of my friends' lives, where I stepped back because I wanted to be loving. But where I stepped back, the culture stepped in. And I'm like, the culture is doing a better job discipling people than the church is right now. And so that's where I was like, even though I'm a people pleaser, recovering people pleaser, I'm a harmony seeker, you know, I don't like conflict. Mm-hmm. I was like, I need to write this book because I can't live with myself and see people continue to believe these lies.
0: And the culture is more than happy to step up if there's an opening.
1: Yes, absolutely.
0: And it is going to be well armed. It's going to come at you with movies, internet, it's going to hit from every angle, podcast, everything.
1: Absolutely. Completely.
0: Yeah. Let's talk, Aaron, if you don't mind, about biblical justice and ideological justice.
1: Yeah. Absolutely. Well, you know, I'm on this quest to take back this word justice, because it's a biblical term. The left has hijacked it into something that's not biblical, and the right has dismissed it. But the Bible talks about that God is a God of justice, that he cares about the poor, he cares about the widow, the orphan, the stranger. And God calls us to, as he taught us in the Lord's Prayer, to pray, your kingdom come, your will be done on earth as it is in heaven. And that's how I define biblical justice, how Jesus defines it. Your kingdom come, your will be done on earth as it is in heaven. And I think that so many justice efforts that sometimes come in the church, but oftentimes just even in society or in politics, are very short-sighted. And it's all about winning on the issue. But as Christians, we need to not just win on an issue. We need to become more faithful followers of Jesus in the process. And so I see a lot of polarization happening around stuff like that. And I think that the model is to say, who are we becoming as people? How do we change laws? Yes, we need to change laws, but also how do we change hearts? And I think that's the difference between kind of a social justice or kind of a secular justice view, which might have some good components to it, and a more biblical justice version, which is much more holistic. It's thinking about how do we rightly relate to God vertically first, so that we can then rightly relate to each other horizontally next. And then how do we make the sacrifices necessary to really help alleviate human suffering and move toward care for the poor, rather than just dismissing care for the poor as some, you know, political issue.
0: Mm-hmm. I've always had this verse stuck in my head, Aaron. Psalm 103, verse 6 says, "The Lord works righteousness and justice for all the oppressed." I thought, So the Lord does this. Now, I need to participate as well, but it sounds like this is kind of his department.
1: Well, yeah, I think it's, you know, God, just like God loves us and loves his church more than we can, you see throughout scripture that God has a heart for the poor. There's like a priority for the poor all the way from the Old Testament, from the law to the prophets, to Jesus, to the New Testament epistles. It's sort of like if you have three children and one of them has special needs, you love all your children equally, but you're willing to spend more time with the kid that has special needs because you know they need it. And I think that how we care for the least of these is oftentimes a test of our own spiritual maturity. It's a check on our pride. Sort of like how Jesus said, you know, how we treat children and how we interact with children is a test of our pride, that we actually have to enter the kingdom of God like a child. And I think that there's something spiritually that happens in us when we're able to encounter Christ among the stranger, among the prisoner, among the poor, the hungry. That's what Jesus says in Matthew 25, that whatever you did for the least of these, Jesus says, you actually did it for me. So there's an encounter aspect that happens where we can't just stay on the sidelines and say, you know what, God, you do that. I'm going to live the American dream on my own, you know, timeline and timetable. It's like, no, like God calls us to do uncomfortable things and to care for those in need.
0: So Aaron, maybe we've already talked about this, but I wouldn't know it unless you just reminded me. When you talk about the seven lies, what is the very first lie?
1: Yeah, the first lie is that it's all about me.
0: Okay.
1: And so this is kind of that self-centered worshiper, you know. The truth is it starts with God, right? But that lie is like as old as the garden. You know, we were talking about the garden earlier, but it's just like, did God really say, and maybe I need to trust myself and my own discernment more than God's revealed word. And so, you know, that lie kind of is so foundational and affects everything else. If I don't see God for who he is and see myself for who I am and see his revealed truth for what it is, and then I start centering and orienting everything around me, it's a really dangerous place to be, you know, long-term. That's a very dangerous trajectory.
0: Mm-hmm. We're going to take a little break and be right back with my guest, Pastor Aaron Graham. His book is called Unshakable Faith, How to Stand Firm in a Culture of Lies. We'll be right back.
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0: I'm back with Pastor Aaron Graham. His book is Unshakable Faith, How to Stand Firm in a Culture of Lies. All right, let's see. I've still got a bunch of questions. Aaron, when you, maybe it's just in your experience, I see, and I know you do too, you see people that are kind of navigating their way around Scripture rather than just being completely shaped and formed by it. How does that happen? What's the process that somebody starts to do that? Are they just making it all about themselves?
1: Yeah. Well, it rarely starts with someone just saying like, the Bible's untrue, I don't believe it. You know, one of the clearest examples I've at least seen in my context here in DC is around issues of marriage, sex, and gender.
0: Yeah, you not know? Surprised.
1: And it's just like, it's so what will happen is it's like, oh, I'll pick and choose which parts of the Bible to believe and then kind of de-emphasize or skip or even cut out, kind of like Thomas Jefferson. There was a Jeffersonian Bible. He cut out the parts of the Bible that he disagreed with. So like Jesus's miracles got cut out. His resurrection got cut out. It was like the Bible became very short and had no power. But I think that one of the things that can happen is that people are like really well-meaning. So let me give you an example. Somebody takes a biblical value like love and inclusion, which is like, God is a God of love. That's like core. If we have not love, you know, what are we? Like, this is the greatest. The gospel is the most inclusive message ever preached in the history of the world, or shared in the history of the world, that Jesus died for the whole world, that whoever repents and places their faith in Jesus will have eternal life. Doesn't get any more inclusive than that. But what will happen is that somebody will take that value and then make it the primary dominant value in all of Scripture, and then read all of Scripture through that. And they'll take like a secular definition of love or of inclusion, where it's like, it's not rooted in the sacrificial like love of God who sent his one and only son for us, but it's just kind of this like secular you do you kind of version of love and inclusion. And then it will eliminate anything in Scripture that kind of counters that. So human depravity, that we are all sinners in need of God's grace, that gets eliminated or dismissed. The atonement of Christ, that Jesus had to die a violent death in our place on the cross to atone for our sins, that's like, no, that's too violent, we'll dismiss that. That Jesus is the only way, that he is the way, the truth, and the life. It's like, no, maybe Jesus is a way, but not the way. Or the bodily resurrection of Jesus, or the second coming of Christ, the judgment of God. These scriptures get eliminated because they don't sound loving or tolerant or inclusive. And so that's the way the enemy works, is by having somebody take a biblical value, redefining it in a secular way, and then reinterpreting all of Scripture in light of that now secular definition.
0: That is very interesting, and I see it happening. And if you don't see something in Scripture that fits your world, you can go on the internet, and I almost promise you can find somebody who says, I'm a professing Christian, and they'll tell you what your itching ears want to hear.
1: That was my text the other week from 2 Timothy, a time will come where people won't put up a sound doctrine, but will just surround themselves with not one teacher, but many teachers who will say what their itching ears want to hear. And so there's a lot of false teaching out there. I think that's one of the reasons the epistles were written. One of the reasons you have this show is that we have to be discerning, because if we know the truth, Jesus says the truth will set us free. So these are important conversations.
0: Mm-hmm. And then you talk in your book about, we're not supposed to ever soften the gospel. Amen to that. And you want to call Christians to engage with the culture without reshaping this message. So what is one practice you could encourage believers to commit to in order to live that out?
1: Yeah, I think that one of the things is, just as we were talking about the Bible, I think Bible engagement. I think we have historically great access to the Word of God. The Bible is getting translated in so many languages and so many oral languages now, which is incredible. Our church has been a part of that. We have, you know, the Bible app's incredible in terms of the number of, you know, versions you have and reading plans and other things. But I'm really challenging people to like go through the Bible every year if possible, like read the entire Bible, wrestle with different scriptures, because the reality is that when you engage in the whole counsel of God and all of Scripture, it will challenge you to break out of kind of what's comfortable for you culturally, or you know, in your context of where you live. It will challenge you. And I think that we need to do that more. And so I'm really calling this next generation to even deeper level of not just Bible access, but Bible engagement, engaging in the whole counsel of God, not just kind of listening to what my pastor preached on the weekend and then maybe, you know, a few inspirational verses here or there.
0: Mm-hmm.
1: I think we really need to dig in. And I think Gen Z is wanting that. They're like, give me the God of Scripture. I want to dig in. I want to understand these hard passages. I think as we do that, as we engage, and I think, you know, what I've learned from pastoring all these years, like when I have a hard text that I have to preach, I'm like intimidated, and you know, I'm reading and studying all this stuff. But then when I get through that word and preach it, like our church is more mature after that after that sermon and that text. When we wrestle with it, we're like, oh my gosh, God, I don't want to submit to it, but like, I just trust that it's true. So like, help me. And I think that's a practice to be able to engage with scripture, but also ultimately submit to it and say, God, I'm going to trust that you know best, and the authors that you inspired to write this book, that they understood about what we're going through now. Like, the Bible's not outdated. Like, we're going through some new thing that like God didn't think of back then. Like, it's like God's word is, God is the same yesterday, today, and forevermore. And God's word, you know, it endures forever. It is the truth. And so a lot of different practices, but I think that one might be the most obvious, but I think it can be the most neglected by very educated, upwardly mobile Christians. And I happen to pastor a lot of them in DC. So I have to remind them to read the word more than we're reading the latest headlines or engaging on social media.
0: I think people always want to hear the truth. Even if it's difficult, I want to hear it. That's the only way the Holy Spirit works in someone's life, is with the truth.
1: Good. Absolutely.
0: I remember in 10th grade, Aaron, I'd go to a Bible study. I'm in 10th grade, and I would go into this house. It was a big house with a big basement, and the Bible teacher was there, and he'd walk in and say, "Hey, everybody, let's open our books, our Bibles, to John chapter 5, and we'll get started." And I think we loved it. We dug right into God's word, and he just taught the truth. There were no games. There was nothing. It was the word of God.
1: The pure word of God. You got to love it. And we're so distracted now, so it's so hard to put down our phones and really engage, but that discipline's so important.
0: Yeah, that's a whole other issue. Certainly, phones are going to be some of the bigger distractions in life, because it is more challenging to sit and study a passage from a book than it is to scroll your phone, because that's a little dopamine hit every time you swipe up.
1: Absolutely.
0: Yeah.
1: Yep. Totally.
0: All right, we're going to take a little break and be right back with Pastor Aaron Graham. His book is Unshakable Faith: How to Stand Firm in a Culture of Lies. We'll be right back.
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10: Simon the Sorcerer had spent years amazing people. 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So he offered money for it. But God's power isn't something to buy or control. It's something you surrender to. Simon was chasing power, while Jesus was offering freedom. 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
0: I'm back with Aaron Graham. Aaron, here's a question for you. Tell me about when you've seen the Holy Spirit just break through with some of these roadblocks that people are having, some of their skepticism, and ways in which they're maybe deconstructing a little bit. And I know that would be an encouragement to everybody, because there's people with prodigals, and there's people with friends who they went to church with and maybe went through Bible studies with, and now have shown up and said, "Nah, I'm not believing that anymore."
1: Yeah, absolutely. It's usually really smart, well-meaning people, which is really, you know, and I think that the lie that we believe is that everything is rational, meaning that I must fully understand something intellectually before it can be true. so that everything is rational. And this is easy for me to believe this. Like, I live in the most educated city in the country. We're shaped by this narrative. But the temptation is to elevate reason to the highest level of authority, thinking that, you know, if something can't be measured, tested, or explained, then it can't be true. And it's like, we do want to love God with all our heart, soul, mind, and strength. Like, get all the education that you can, learn. But the Bible teaches that there's a supernatural dimension, that there's a realm beyond, you know, what we can always see or understand. And so that's the work of the Holy Spirit to help us break through these hard rationalistic barriers. And I think that's what I'm seeing in our church, what people want. They're hungering. One of our words this year has just been the word breakthrough, and specifically breakthrough at the altar. And these are like average age in our church is like 30 years old. Over 60% have a master's degree or higher already. These are smart people. And they're like at the altar regularly, wanting to encounter Jesus, encounter the Spirit at the place of sacrifice at the altar, just saying, God, I'm here. You need to do something in me. I can't allow my head and heart to move in different directions. Like, you created me to be an integrated person, like to love you with my mind, but also to believe that there's some things that are beyond human explanation. Like, the miraculous is at the very center of our faith, the bodily resurrection of Jesus. Like, if we don't believe in that, we're still in our sins. And so I think we need to be able to speak to these lies in our own hearts, because whoever thinks he stands, take heed lest he fall. But also when we see it around us with our friends, our loved ones, to be able to kind of lovingly nudge them to get into rooms where they can encounter the supernatural and be able to just stand in awe that miracles still happen. God does things that are beyond science or human explanation from time to time. He just likes to show off. And we just, as Christians, need to just stand in awe of that and let our minds be humbled by God's majesty and truth.
0: Mm-hmm. Aaron, I know there's a lot of pastors that listen to Faith Radio. And if they were tuning in today, I know they would love some encouragement or maybe some counseling as to how to build resistance against the cultural lies that their congregations are dealing with.
1: Yeah, absolutely. I think that you can help speak into this. One of your roles as a pastor is to protect the church from false teaching. And so one of the ways you can get ahead of this is just in your preaching, to be able to preach through these seven lies that Christians are tempted to believe today. So much of what we're having to do now today as pastors is not just spiritual formation. That's the core of what we're called to help form people to be more like Jesus. But we're having to first do counter formation. We have to like counter the ways culture has already formed us before we've even walked through the doors of the church. And that requires us as church leaders to have courage and to lead with clarity. I often say clarity is kindness. And I didn't always lead with clarity in the early days of our church, but I realized like I can't expect the youth in my youth group and college ministry to have to be more bold in the classroom than I am in the pulpit. And so I have to be able to be courageous and be able to speak to these things in love. And I think we can hold together conviction and compassion. Of course, Jesus embodied this perfectly. He came full of grace and full of truth. And so I would just encourage you to like unpack what each of these lies are, where are you tempted to believe, what are the people that you're pastoring and the context you're pastoring in. There's probably two or three that might even be strongholds in your area, in your context. And so the sooner you can move towards that, the better, and the more fruitful and faithful and mature disciples that will be in the process.
0: Mm-hmm. I think we all want that unshakable faith, and we're always thinking about that, and we don't want our world to get rattled by circumstances that life brings, but we certainly want to have that unshakable faith. How would you encourage us to keep pursuing that?
1: Absolutely. Well, I think, you know, God desires for you to be able to stand firm in a culture of lies. You can, I believe, as Jesus prayed in John 17, that you can be in the world, but not of the world. So you can be, you know, in the workplace that God's called you to be. You can be in the neighborhood where you learn, where you live. You can be engaged in different sectors of society, and you can be a witness for Christ. And I think that we're living in an era now where our culture is becoming increasingly post-Christian, where sometimes our culture is doing reverse evangelism on the church. And I think the more we can be clear, the more we can be bold, the more we can be loving and compassionate, the more that we'll be able to stand firm in the gospel. And the next generation's looking for that. They're hungering for, they're longing for God. They're bringing their sin in repentance. They're saying, I want to be a part of a move of God. And so my hope and prayer is that we as church leaders, as pastors, as mothers and fathers, would help continue to lay a good foundation for this next generation.
0: Mm-hmm. Aaron, I appreciated that your book sort of ended with a hope for revival in this generation. Yeah. What would that look like?
1: Well, you know, we've seen it kind of little glimpses of it break out at places like Asbury, SEU, a lot of different college campuses. And it's really simple. It's like, there's no hype. There's no like, you know, big screens and everything. It's just like students like longing, hungering for holiness, longing for scripture, longing for a deeper prayer life. And I think they're wanting something deeper that's anchored in historic truth. And so what I would say is like to those who are listening is like, if you are that next generation, just to affirm you, like it's time for you to step up and lead right now. Like, and we want you to lean into the church and use your spiritual gifts. And for those of us who might be older who are listening, it's like, how are you investing in this next generation? What are you doing to help them gain the tools so that they can be in the world and not of the world? I don't think it's just, a lot of times we think about when somebody goes to college, they might drift in their faith, and that can happen. But there's so many great college ministries out there. I'm seeing it happen when people step into the professional world at 22, 23, 24. They're trying to make the decision for the first time whether to find a church home and what kind of church home. Are they going to be involved in a group and a Bible study? Are they going to be practicing these Christian spiritual disciplines? And so let's make that easier for them, but clearer for them, and invest in them and champion what God's doing in this next generation. So I'm excited, and I believe that's coming, and we're trying to prepare our church here in D.C. for a move of God.
0: Mm-hmm. It's such an interesting church you have in D.C., pretty crazy city,
1: yep.
0: Pretty interesting mix of people at your church, and they're all hopefully seeking the one true God, and that they will be animated by the Holy Spirit that will bring them life and life abundant, and they will go out and make a difference in the world.
1: Amen.
0: Yeah,
1: absolutely.
0: Any closing thoughts, Aaron? This has been a great hour.
1: No, I just appreciate you, Bill, and your show, and how you're equipping us to be able to really grow in our faith, grow in scripture, understand the lies that we're tempted to believe. And so, yeah, just encourage folks to connect. My book's Unshakable Faith. It's AaronGrahamDC.com. So if anybody wants to follow along, I have a weekly newsletter as well. And just
0: tell the website
1: again.
0: You guys
1: come visit. Aaron Graham DC.
0: Aaron Graham.
1: A-R-O-N. Graham, G-R-A-H-A-M, just like Billy Graham,
0: yep.
1: DC.com. So love to have you follow. Love to have you guys come visit and worship with us when you're in DC next.
0: 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And if you don't like it, you know, it's easy just to delete it off your phone, but I'm pretty sure you'll keep it. That's all the time we have. Have a great night, everyone. See you tomorrow.

0: If anyone could have found satisfaction in success, it was Solomon. He had wealth, knowledge, pleasure, and achievement. Yet after all of it, he found himself asking a difficult question. Is this all there is? The deeper he went into the things of the world, the emptier they became. Only when he turned his heart back to God did he discover what truly lasts. 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
1: 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It happens in conversations, classrooms, workplaces, homes, and communities. That's why our adult undergraduate ministry program is designed to equip busy adults with a strong biblical foundation and practical leadership skills.

0: God led Gomer to the desert to remind her who she was, to reset her course, and to reawaken her heart. Sometimes we arrive in the desert because we've lost our way. Sometimes it's through no fault of our own. One day we're thriving, and the next we feel cut off from community, from flourishing. And still other times, we feel dead on arrival. Our souls are parched, we're exhausted, and we wonder if we'll ever find our way back to a flourishing life once again. God does some of his best work in our desert seasons. He reminds us that we're not what we do. We're actually someone that he loves. The desert is a place where we break unhealthy attachments to the things of this world. We need the desert seasons because we need continual reminders that first and foremost, we're made for God. We're prone to wander. But if we determine to embrace this season and listen for the Lord's tender voice, we will come out of this wilderness leaning on the arm of our beloved. So I'll say it again. If you're in a desert season, look and listen for Jesus. This season will prove to be one of the most important of your life. I'm Susie Larson with another Grow and Go moment. For more resources, go to growandgotoday.com.
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1: I know that's hard to believe when you're hurt by exploding words, but it is true. Your spouse is an extremely valuable person, a person deeply loved by Christ. Of course, their verbally abusive behavior saddens the heart of God as it does your own, but their abusive behavior does not distract from their worth. If you can focus on their worth rather than their abuse, perhaps you can be God's instrument for bringing help. The wife who says, "I've been thinking about us. I know the good qualities that are in you. Sometimes I lose that vision when I'm hurt by your verbal attacks, but I know the kind of man you are, and I believe in that man." She is giving him what all of us need, someone who believes in us. This has powerful potential for motivating positive changes in his behavior.
3: 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When you feel that way, remember how gentle God has been with you. So get rid of all bitterness, rage, anger, harsh words, and slander, as well as all types of evil behavior. Instead, be kind to each other, tender-hearted, forgiving one another, just as God through Christ has forgiven you. Growing your faith with Ephesians 4, verse 31 and 32.
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8: Hello, everybody. This is Pastor Rick's Daily Hope with Rick Warren. I'm really glad you're here. Today, we're continuing our series from Psalm 23 called Living in the Goodness of God. It's all about how God's goodness meets you right where you are and brings hope even in difficult seasons. And now, here's part two of a message called Letting God Meet My Needs.
9: Matthew 6, verse 27, Jesus says, "Who of you by worrying can add a single hour to his life?" Worry can't make you an inch taller. Worry can't make you an inch shorter. Can't make you bigger or smaller, thinner or fatter. Worry doesn't work. He says, "Who of you can change anything?" He says, "You can't add even a single hour to your life. In fact, worry can shorten your life." If you're worried, well, I may not live long. And if you start worrying about it, the tension, the stress could actually shorten your life. But worry about any problem in your life will never move you one step toward that situation. Worry is worthless. It's stewing without doing. It's investing a lot of emotional energy for something that doesn't going to do anything. It's like sitting in a rocker, and you can rock back and forth, back and forth, back and forth, back and forth, and you expend a lot of energy, but you're not one inch further. You have made no progress at all.

0: Worry cannot change anything. In fact, the only thing worry can change is you. It'll make you miserable. And that's what it does. It won't change that person you're worried about. It'll only change you, make you more miserable. Now follow me on the logic of this. Worry cannot change anything in your past. It's already done. Your past is past. So why are you worried about it? Worry cannot control your future. No matter how much you think you can, you're not controlling it by worrying about it. So if it can't change the past and it can't control the future, what does it do? Messes up today. It just keeps you messed up today. It keeps you stewing without doing, as I said. It just ruins the present. It saps the strength out of your body. It is not only unreasonable and unnatural, it's unhelpful. Proverbs 12:25, the Bible says, worry weighs us down. Anybody want to give a testimony about that? Has worry ever weighed you down? Of course it has. And you get so, you think about so many things that you're worried about, you start to get discouraged. You start to get depressed. You start to get in despair. You see, God tells us that your body was not designed for worry. Remember, it's unnatural. You weren't made to worry. And every time you swallow your worry, your stomach keeps score. Every time you swallow your worry, you say, oh, my aching back. Oh, I got a headache. Oh, my stomach's upset. Why? Because you weren't made to internalize worry. It's unnatural and it's unhelpful. It's actually unhealthful and it is bad for your health. People who worry don't live as long as other people. People say, well, I'm worried sick. Yes, you are. You worry. You can worry yourself sick and cause all kinds of problems in your stomach and insomnia and stuff like that. In fact, I'll tell you this. Worry causes more fatigue than work. Worry causes more fatigue than work. You can go to work, put in a full day's work, come home. You're tired, but you're not stressed out. But if you go to work and all day you're worrying, worrying, worrying, worrying, you come home, you're not just tired, you're drop dead fatigued. Worry wears you out more than work. And yet the Bible says in Proverbs 14:30, a heart at peace gives life to the body. You want to be healthier? I mean, really, you want to be healthier? Stop worrying. You got to learn to trust God. Worry is unhelpful. It is unnatural. It is unreasonable. Number four, worry is unnecessary. That's the fourth thing Jesus teaches in the Sermon on the Mount. He says, worry is unnecessary. Why are you worrying about this? He says, there's no need to worry because God has promised to take care of you. The Lord is your shepherd. He feeds, he leads, and he meets needs. And he says, there's no need to worry because your heavenly Father will take care of you. You know, when I was a kid, if I had any need in my life, I didn't worry about it. I just went to my dad. I said, Dad, I need this, or Mom, I need this. And if I needed money to buy something, I say, Dad, I need some money to buy this. I never once worried about where he was going to get the money. That was his worry. You're worrying about a lot of things that are God's responsibility. Worry is assuming responsibility that God never intended for you to have. Every time you worry, it's a warning light. I'm playing God. I'm acting like God. Thinking that it all depends on me, that I don't have a heavenly Father, that I don't have a shepherd who will feed and lead and meet my need. So you never worry if you understand that God is your heavenly Father and you understand the goodness of God. Matthew 6, verse 30 says this, if God cares so wonderfully, even for the flowers that are here today and gone tomorrow. In other words, they're only going to bloom for a few days and then they're gone. But your life lasts decades. If God cares so wonderfully even for the flowers that are here today and gone tomorrow, won't he surely care for you? You see, what he's saying here is that God has assumed responsibility for the needs in your life. And he cares for you because he says you are valuable. You have value. You want to know how much you value? Look at the cross. Jesus died for you on the cross. That shows how much value you have to God. You're not junk. You're not worthless. No, no. You are valuable to God because you're his child. My children are valuable to me. My grandchildren are valuable to me. You are the child of God and you're valuable to God. He says, I'm going to take care of your needs. I'm your loving Heavenly Father. I am your shepherd. And like the shepherd takes care of the defenseless sheep, when you need it, I'm there. What am I saying? I'm saying that worry in your life, every time you worry, it comes from the fact that you misunderstand the goodness of God. Worry is a warning sign. It's a yellow caution light going, bom, bom, bom. That's saying, at this point, I've forgotten how good God is. I've forgotten the promises of God. I've forgotten what God has promised to do in my life to meet all my needs. He says it over and over and over. I will meet all your needs. There's no need that God will not meet if you trust him. Now, if you don't trust him, you're out there on your own. But if you trust him, he says, I will meet every need in your life. And worry means I've forgotten that, the goodness of God. It comes from misunderstanding what God is really like. And you know what? We always get into trouble every time whenever we start doubting God's goodness. When we start thinking, God's not going to take care of me. God doesn't really love me. God isn't a good God. Every time you start thinking like that, and you know where those thoughts came from, you're going to get in trouble. You're going to go down a blind alley, hit a dead end, have all kinds of discouragement in your life. And it doesn't even make sense. Most of you here, sitting here this in this day, are believers. You've stepped across the line spiritually. You've said, you know, I've put my trust in Jesus Christ because I know heaven's perfect and I'm not. There's no chance I'm getting to heaven on my own goodness because I'm not good enough. So I'm trusting Jesus Christ to forgive me and to save me by his grace, not by my works, but I'm just trusting God to save me because he loves me. He wants to forgive me. He sent Jesus to die for me. When Jesus died on the cross for you, he solved your biggest problem. You don't have any bigger problem than eternal salvation. But if that's your biggest problem, why do you doubt his taking care of the smaller things in your life? What's the logic of saying, I'm going to trust God to get me to heaven, but I'm not going to trust him to help me make my car payment? What's the logic in that? It makes no sense. Why would you trust God with something so big, eternal salvation, but not trust him with, who am I supposed to marry? Or am I ever going to get married? Or am I going to get a job? Or what school should I go to? And all the other major questions in life. Why don't you trust him with those things too? It doesn't make sense to say, oh, I don't doubt him for my salvation, but I do doubt that he's going to care for my health. I do doubt that he's going to care for my career. It doesn't make sense at all. If God can be trusted for salvation, he'll carry everything else. If I were walking down, you know, a street out here, say Ortega Highway, and you come by in a car, I've got a backpack on my back, and you stop and say, hey, Rick, you want to ride? I say, yeah, I'd appreciate that. So I get in the car with you, and about 5 minutes later, you look over and you see I'm still wearing the backpack on my back. You say, Rick, you can just toss that in the back seat. And I say, oh, no, it's enough for you to carry me. I'll carry the backpack. That's the kind of stupid logic we do with our lives. Oh, yeah, God, you can save my life, but I'll worry about my money and my sex life and my social life and my career life and, you know, all the other things, my friendships, my relationship. No, you don't need to carry the backpack either. If he's going to carry you to heaven, he'll carry everything else while you're here on earth. He's saying worry is unnecessary. And then number five. Worry is not only unreasonable, it's unnatural, it's unhelpful, it's unnecessary, it's unbelief. Number five, worry, Jesus says, is unbelief. Worry is doubting God. God has promised to take care of every need in your life if you trust him over and over and over. And when you doubt that, you are an unbeliever at that moment. You're an unbeliever. Every time you worry, you act like an unbeliever. Look at this verse on the screen, Philippians 4:19. Love this in the Message and the Living Bible. You can be sure, I mean certain, it's not a wish, not a hope. You can be sure that God will take care of most things you need. No, it doesn't say that. God will take care of everything. What's not included in everything? Nothing. Everything you need because of what Jesus has done for us. Again, God is good to you, not because you're good. God is good to everybody. He's good to even bad people in the world. They get the same life. They get oxygen, they get blood, they get food, they get the sunshine. God is good based on his goodness, not based on your goodness. Now he's saying here, if God's going to take care of every your need, you every time you worry, you are doubting God. Have you ever thought about that? That's why worry is a sin. It's doubting God. Look at this verse, Matthew 6:32. People who don't know God, people who don't know God and the way he works, they worry over these things. Now, let me be honest with you. If you haven't stepped across the line, if you're not a believer in Christ, if you haven't made Jesus the good shepherd or the Lord is my shepherd of your life, you ought to worry. You ought to worry because you're up a creek without a paddle. You're out there on your own. You're not depending on your Heavenly Father. You're not depending on God's goodness and grace and love. You're depending on yourself. You ought to worry. There's a lot of reasons to worry if you don't have God in your life, because you got to face all those battles on your own. You got to find all the solutions on your own, and you're not God, and neither am I. We're just not. And so the starting point is the humble attitude, God is God and I'm not. When I understand that, all of a sudden the worry starts draining out of my life. People who don't know God and the way he works, they worry about these things. Non-believers ought to worry, but Christians are different because we have a heavenly Father, a good God who promises to care for us. And God says, hey, you guys, what are you worrying about? You're not plants. You're not animals. You're not birds. You're my children. You see, it's actually an insult to God every time you worry. You're acting like an orphan every time you worry. You're acting like you don't have a heavenly Father who has promised over and over again, over 3,000 promises in this book, to take care of your needs. You're acting like you're an orphan. You know, there's a beautiful phrase we just read. He said, your Father knows you need them. He knows what you need. How many times do you act like God doesn't know what you need? God, you know about my sexual needs. Do you know about my physical needs? Do you know about my social needs? I don't think God knows about my career needs. Really? That's doubting God. Worry is unbelief. You don't think God sees it all. What I'm telling you is this. When you worry, every time you worry, you're acting like an atheist. You're acting like there is no God. There is no promises in the scripture. You know, I'm just out here on my own. Worry is practical atheism. I'm saying, I don't really believe God will help me out of this mess. And we start depending on ourselves and we start taking matters into our own hands. And we assume that we have to figure it all out rather than just trusting. That's called playing God. And you know what? That's a poor testimony. If you claim to be a follower of Jesus Christ and you're worried all the time, that's a lousy witness to the world. It's saying, you know, I'm just like you. I don't have a God who takes care of my needs. I'm playing God. And by the way, you know what the worst kind of worry is? When you say, you know, things are going too good. Well, I'm just waiting for the other shoe to drop because things are going too. That's the worst kind of worry you could possibly have. I don't really believe God is a good God because things are going too good. So something is bound to happen. That's what Job said. There's a whole book of the Bible about that kind of worry. It's called the book of Job. Job was enormously successful. He was wealthy. He was well-known. He was beloved. He was popular. He was famous. He'd be a billionaire today. And he kept going, things are going too good. And when everything fell apart, he goes, that which I have feared has happened. It was a self-fulfilling prophecy. When we get to heaven, you're going to see how many times you set yourself up for failure by worrying instead of trusting, You think God's ever worried? No. And God made you in his image. He doesn't want you to worry. John chapter 14, verse 1, Jesus says this, don't be worried. What do I do instead of worrying? He says, believe in God and believe in me. Now, how do you do that? How do you trust God to meet your needs? Okay, so how do I do that? How do I trust in God? Well, it's not rocket science, friends. It's just three or four things, and God makes it very clear in the Bible that if you'll do these four things, worry is going to drain out of your life. I don't want you worrying anymore. Every time you worry is a wasted second of your life. It's wasted energy. They said it doesn't change anything. It's unreasonable. It's unhelpful. It's unnatural. It's unbelief. It's unhealthy. So how do I trust God for my needs instead of worrying about my needs? Well, the Bible says you do four things. Write these down. Number one, and you do this every day. It's not a one-time thing. Every day, ask him to be my shepherd. Every day, I ask Jesus to be my shepherd. The Lord is my shepherd. And if I ask him to be my shepherd, then he's going to feed, and he's going to lead, and he's going to meet my need in that day. By the way, he'll not only feed, lead, and meet your need, he can also forgive your misdeed and help you succeed. If you just trust him. So what do? You do this every morning. When you get up, you sit on the side of your bed and you say, the Lord is my shepherd. Jesus Christ, I'm expecting you to feed me, to lead me, and to meet my needs today, to help me succeed, forgive my misdeeds. I will trust you today. And I start every day by saying, the Lord is my shepherd. You're a good God. And then I say it throughout the day. Every time you go into a meeting, the Lord is my shepherd. He's going to help me in this meeting. You got a parent-teacher conference. The Lord is my shepherd. What I'm about to hear, I may not want to hear, but he's going to feed me, lead me, and meet my needs. You got a major decision to make. The Lord is my shepherd. You might say it 10 or 15 times a day. But if you'll start saying that phrase, your worry will go down. Every time you start to worry, you need to say, the Lord is my shepherd. I'm asking Jesus Christ to feed me, to lead me, to meet my needs. And I'm not going to worry about it because he says, I've promised I will take care of your needs if you will trust me. Now in John chapter 10, Jesus says this, verse 14, 15, I am the good shepherd. When you say the Lord's my shepherd, who is that? Jesus says, I'm it. I'm him. I am the Lord. I am the good shepherd. And I know my own sheep and they know me. And I lay down my life for my sheep. That's what he did on the cross. He gave his life for you. And if he loved you enough to die for you, he certainly loves you enough to feed, lead, and meet your need. Every day you need to pray the prayer that David prayed. It's this next verse, Psalm 28, verse 9. Come, Lord, save us and bless us. Be our shepherd and always carry us in your arms. He says, you can pray these things. The Lord's my shepherd. So I need to say, Lord, I need you to save me today. I need you to bless me today. I need you to be my shepherd today. I need to carry you to carry me in your arms. Do you remember when you were a little kid, your parents would go on an outing, you'd go on a picnic or a hike or, you know, you go hunting or fishing or you go to Disneyland. And at the end of the day, your little legs are so tired, mom or dad has to carry you out to the car because you're just pooped out. Your legs give out as a little kid. And that's what happens during the week sometimes. And you say, God, I am just pooped out. I am worn out. I don't think I can put one foot in front of the other. I need you to carry me right now. Carry me to the car. Take me home. Get me home. And he says, I'm your shepherd. I'll care for you. I'll bless you. I'll protect you. I'll save you. I'll guide you. I'll direct you. I'll discipline you when you need it. I'll defend you. I will do all of these things. And when you're worn out and you're tired and you can't put one foot in front of the other, I'll carry you. Just hop on and I'll take you. I'll take you to the car. I'll take you home. That's what you do. Every day, ask him to be my shepherd. Number two. Second, is very important, I give him, Jesus, first place in every area of my life. This is extremely important, that I give Jesus first place in every area of my life. Now, if you're a believer, you've given him first place in your life. I want you to be number one, but there's different parts of your life that are not under his control. And when you say, Jesus, come into my house, you need to say, have the whole house. You got access to the bedroom. You got access to the bathroom. You got access to the kitchen in my life. You got access to that closet over there where I got all kinds of stuff hidden. You got access to the garage, to the living room, to the dining room. It's all yours. Jesus, take over the whole house. Have you ever said that? Not, yeah, God, I want you to just get me to heaven. I want you to be number one every area of my life. Now, the Bible says this, Matthew 6, verse 31, 33. Your heavenly Father already knows perfectly well what you need. Let me stop right there. Your heavenly Father perfectly knows already what you need. So any need you mention to God, he already knows. Someday I'm going to do a message called Phrases You'll Never Hear God Say, like, oops. You know, you never want to hear a surgeon say that when you're laying on a table. Oops. God never says oops. God never says, well, I didn't know that. Well, slap me. You know, I didn't see that one coming. I didn't see that one coming. God will never say that. God knows your needs better than you do. You got needs. You don't even know you've got needs. God says, man, that's a big need. That's a big need in their life. They don't even see it. They're blind to it. They got a blind spot. They have no idea how many needs they've got. God knows your needs better than you do. So anytime you come to God with needs, he's not going to go, whoa, I never saw that one coming. He knew it before he made you. God, listen, allows needs in your life so you'll come to him, so he can answer that need, so you'll trust him. We looked at that circle last week. You get a need, and then you ask God to meet that need. You cry out, God meets that need, and then you trust God more, and you do that circle thousands of times. That's how you learn to trust God. If you didn't have needs, you'd never trust God. So God allows needs in your life so you can learn to trust him. But he says, I already know what you need before you even ask. And he says, and he will, not might, he will give you what you need if, here's the condition, if you give him first place in your life and you live as he wants you to. So you give God first place in every area of your life. Now, let me just tell you something. Anytime you worry, that is a warning light that that particular area of your life, you have not given him first place. Every time you worry, you go, oh, that's an area where God's not number one. Any area of your life where God is not number one, you're going to worry about it.
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4: This is Max Licato. What will happen if your job disappears, or your health diminishes, or the economy takes a nosedive? Does God have a message for His people when calamity strikes? He certainly had a word for Isaiah. The prophet wrote, "In the year that King Uzziah died, I saw the Lord sitting on a throne, high and lifted up. Above it stood seraphim. Each one had six wings, with two he covered his face, with two he covered his feet, and with two he flew. And one cried to another and said, 'Holy, holy, holy is the Lord of hosts. The whole earth is full of his glory.'" God calmed the fears of Isaiah not by removing the problem, but by revealing his divine power and presence. Rejoice that God is able to do what you cannot do. Your anxiety decreases as your understanding of your Heavenly Father increases.
5: This is Hope with God. I'm Andrew Palau. In the Bible, Deborah was a powerful woman appointed by God. She was appointed to be a leader and a judge over Israel. She faced dangerous enemies and uncertain times, yet she stood strong. Why? Because she trusted God. Through her courage, her voice, through her obedience, God brought hope and victory to His people. God often calls ordinary people to do extraordinary things. Your voice, your life, it matters. And the same God who gave Deborah courage wants to meet with you today and give you courage. He wants to walk with you through it all and guide your life and show you that He does care. Do you want to get to know Him and discover His plans for your life? You can begin this way. Say, "God, I want to know you. Reveal yourself to me. Show me your love and guide me in the right path, and I will follow you and serve you. Amen." Always remember, there is hope with God.
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0: thing of his life.
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0: All the kids lose when the father is nowhere to be found.
1: This is the Alternative Broadcast, featuring the timeless biblical teachings from the archives of Dr. Tony Evans. It's been said that true leadership is the art of guiding others with integrity, humility, and vision. And that's part and parcel to the biblical instruction for spiritual leadership in the family. But today, Dr. Evans points out that merely calling yourself a leader is quite different from actually functioning as a leader. Let's join him as he explains.
0: The Bible makes it clear that you know when God has cursed a land, when its fathers are nowhere to be found. Fatherlessness, the scourge of our day. We're introduced in one verse to a father. 1 Chronicles chapter 7. We are given the genealogy of the descendants of a man named Asher. Asher, according to verse 30, has four boys and a daughter. He's got five children. Asher is a special man because of the heritage he built. And if you, as men in particular, supported by, of course, the women, the ladies, will take to heart these few principles from this one verse, it could be a life-transforming experience both for you and your family. The first thing we read about Asher is that the sons of Asher were the heads of the father's houses. The first thing we note about Asher then is that he raised his sons to be leaders. They weren't just in the house, eating the food of the house, taking up space around the house. According to the verse, these were heads of houses. Headship in the Bible refers to the leadership role that God has called a man to have with respect to his family. He is head of the house. But sons, led by the father, took their leadership role seriously. They were heads of the father's houses. Every man, without exception, has been created to be a leader because every man has been created to be head of a household. That is, if you get married and you have a wife and you have a family, you are in the leadership position. Now, you may be a poor leader, a mediocre leader, a trifling leader, or maybe even an excellent leader, but every man has been given a leadership tag because every man has been called to be head of his home. A leader is one who knows the way, shows the way, and goes the way. He knows where he's going, he goes there, and he shows others how to join him in getting there. These were heads of houses. What then does it take for a man to be the head? If you're going to give direction because you're in the role of authority and you're going to own the responsibility, what does that look like? What did Asher's sons look like if they were the functional head, not just with a title? Well, the first thing a leader will always have is a picture. We call it vision. A leader always sees out in front of everybody else. A leader is always looking ahead. He has a clear mental picture, watch this, of a better future. When your wife married you, if you are indeed married, you probably made promises. And I can bet you all of your promises involved a better future. You talked about dreams and goals, and you painted a picture that she believed. She's got a picture of a better future. A leader always has to have vision. A leader, in this case, the head of a home, does not only see the acorn, he sees the oak tree. Martin Luther King had a dream of a better future, which led to a civil rights movement. Nehemiah had a dream of a better Jerusalem, which led him to go back and rebuild the walls. Joshua and Caleb had a better picture, and so they could see that they could take the promised land. One of the reasons that heads of households today don't dream is because they don't see. Or all they see is what they're looking at. And then a leader has to have a plan. Having a picture is where you start. You gotta see something. You gotta have passion because that's the fire to motivate you to do it. But then you got a plan. You gotta have a map. How are we gonna get from here to there? Whenever God did something in the Bible, it was tied to a plan. Even the death of his son, who was slain before the foundation of the world, it was tied to a plan. God was working something out according to a plan. So if you're gonna be the head, and it not just be a title, then you need a picture of a better future, you need a passion to get there, and you need a plan that's gonna take us from where we are to where we are. This ain't about, I hope we get there someday. So here's my question to the heads of houses by title. If your family were to ask you, what is your dream for us, Dad? Could you articulate it? Do they feel the fire? And have they ever been shown a plan? If not, you are a leader by title, not by function. So he raised heads of households. Secondly, he raised sons who were excellers, choice men. He raised the cream of the crop. Not just boys, not just men, but the top of the line. Choice means top of line. You know how when you go to pick fruit and you look at it, you want the best, the ripest, you want the one with the most color in it. You want the choice fruit. He raised choice children. These were sons who you would not mind your daughter marrying. Our problem for ladies today is not that there aren't men to marry. It's just that there aren't enough men worth marrying. It says he raised choice men, that is, men of high character, high ethical standards, who accepted responsibility. Have you ever been behind somebody who was signaling right but turning left? See, a lot of guys talk a good game. All he has to have done is listen to somebody else and he can quote them. Which way is he turning? Not which way is he talking. A person signaling right and turning left is confused. These were men of high standards. They were not mediocre. They were not trying to make it. What's happening, brother? I'm trying to make it. Oh, you ain't it. You ain't it. Because trying to make it is getting by. Praise God for the many men who are here today who weren't just trying to get by, who weren't just satisfied with the status quo. These were choice men. But they were choice men. Watch this. Because Asher raised them to be that. He was the kind of father who insisted on excellence and was not satisfied with mediocrity. Let me explain something, men. If you are satisfied with your kids being mediocre, mediocre is what you're gonna get. And mediocre is what you're gonna raise, and they're gonna be satisfied with mediocre grades, and they're gonna be satisfied with mediocre performance, and they're gonna be satisfied with mediocre friends, and they're gonna be satisfied to date mediocre women because you raised them to be mediocre boys. No, no, no. Asher decided my boys are going to be cream of the crop, creme de la creme. Choice men. It amazes me today how in a room that's crowded and where there are no more seats, that men will allow women to stand for an inordinate amount of time and not budge. And it's not just young women, older women too, they don't care. Because we're not raising our boys to be choice men. We say, boy, if you can just get by like your daddy, you're going to be okay. And so they don't want to get up on Saturday and do their work. They don't want to fulfill their responsibilities. No, you're not going to hold them accountable if they do a sloppy job. So they grow up and mediocre boys or trifling boys become trifling men. But it says he raised his sons to be excellers, high standards, choice. There ought to be a line of excellent ladies wanting your boys to choose them because they are the pick of the litter. They're not just average. And I don't mean that in an academic sense. I mean, a person can only maximize their potential. I mean, they maximize their God-given giftedness. And the best way for them to maximize it is to see you maximizing yours. A father should tell his son about his dreams. And maybe you won't see all of your dreams. Maybe he'll pick it up and go further, but he ought to know that he can dream and that there is a better future than the one you had that you have planned for him. If you only finished high school, you want him to go further than you. You want him to be a choice man.
1: 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Don't go away.
2: If you're like most Christians, there are people in your life who know you but may not know Jesus. You really want to do something about that, but don't feel equipped to share your faith effectively. 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Well, that's where the Tony Evans Training Center comes in. 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
1: 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I'll repeat that contact information for you after part two of today's lesson on the spiritual patriarch. Let's rejoin Dr. Evans in 1 Chronicles chapter 7.
0: It says he raised excellers. He raised choice men, men of high standards. Thirdly, he raised warriors. According to verse 40, he raised mighty men of valor. A man of valor is a warrior. Talk about his bravery. A man ready to do battle. Men are innately warriors. You know, men are innately war. See, that's why we love football, because that's men at war. That's men at war. That's why we're so competitive by nature, because that's men at war. And I'm not talking about out to hurt people. I'm just talking about that sense of boldness. Valor means bold and brave and gutsy. He says he raised not only brave men, but mighty brave men. Mighty men of valor. Men who were ready to take a stand when a stand needed to be taken. A warrior is a man trained and equipped for battle. A man of courage and conviction who will take risk for a good cause. I'm not talking about fools. I'm talking about people who have a good cause. But now we enter into a massive problem, particularly for our boys, for our children in general, but particularly for our boys. Because instead of raising mighty men of valor, we are raising weak boys, because they're being raised by weak men who are passive. It's like the little boy whose father was on a business trip, and the father was on a business trip. He said, well, dad's on a business trip, so I'm the boy. He only had two sisters. So I am now the head of the family. So I'm going to sit in dad's chair tonight. The mother was impressed. The little boy was taken over. Said, okay, have a seat in dad's chair. Sisters got ticked off. What you think you're doing? You ain't no father. You ain't no, hey, you don't know what you're doing. He says, but I'm the boy, and so I'm taking dad's place. Mother was impressed. Sister said, okay, if you're going to take dad's place, I'm gonna present you with a family problem. Let me see how you answer it. So she manufactured this family problem, said, what you gonna do about that? The boy thought for a moment, said, I'm gonna do what dad would do. Well, what would dad do? Ask your mother. No, mighty men of valor. Today we're living in a world of boys who have become weak. They can't make decisions. They don't take a stand for what is right. They follow the crowd, which is why so many of them are getting in trouble with the crowd, because dad's not there saying, no, you ain't going with them. You're not staying out that late, and you're not going there. How come, dad? Real simple. I said so. It ain't that deep. It's because I said so. That's why. But either the dad is not there to create a mighty man of valor. Now here's the problem. Because no matter how good a mother is, and I certainly appreciate the yeoman's work that so many, particularly of our single women, have done, but no matter, look, if a boy is raised by a mother with women all day at school, the Sunday school teacher at church is a woman. He is around women 24/7. So all the kids lose when the father is nowhere to be found. All the kids lose. But because fathers in particular, and men in general, are not at their post, they're not at the table, they're not setting the agenda, they're not getting the reports, they're not critiquing the activity, they don't know who the friends are. You say, well, what's my wife supposed to do? Real simple, help. She's not supposed to replace. She's only supposed to assist. So what you can't do, it is fine for her to help you do, but she should not feel she is the responsible agent here. Because she's not. Finally, he raised mentors. It says his sons were the heads of the princesses. Because his sons were chiefs of the princesses. A prince is a king waiting to happen. All of us have played checkers. You know, when you play checkers and you jump and you become a king, what do? You get crowned. You know, you put a crown on there. Because now you were just on the board, but now you'd become a king, you get crowned. He calls the son, his grandsons, the son of his sons, princesses. That's a king waiting to happen. That means they've got to be developed from princehood to kingship. And that's mentoring. That's mentoring or training. A lot of people spend more time training dogs than they do children. Never pray with them. Never have Bible study with them. Don't lead them to church. Don't correct them when they're wrong. Don't let them go with them so that they can learn and see what dad is doing. Don't do any of that and wonder why my son hasn't made anything of his life. You can't be a father and not be present in the life of your sons. I got a phone call from a desperate mother, someone listen, single parent, you know, trouble. I said, okay, give me his number. I call, I talk to the boy. I said, now look, your mama from this day forward is gonna have absolutely no trouble out of you. She's giving you your assignments. You will do your assignments. You will ask her, is there anything else she needs you to do? Or she gonna tell me? He's on the phone. Yes, sir. Yes, sir. Yes, sir. Yes, sir. Yes, sir. Mother says he's turning around. That's what he needed. That's all he needed. That's why you must mentor your sons and be involved in the mentoring of other children who are not yours, who still need a man in their lives. He closes by saying, and the number of them enrolled by genealogy for service and war was 26,000 men. Wait a minute now. Asher only had four boys. But by the time the boys were finished, and the grandsons and the great-grandsons, it says he got 26,000 men ready to go to battle. Oh, I like that. You may think I'm this one lone man. No. No, because when you roll this thing out right and you get enough men influencing enough kids who become men themselves, all of a sudden he got 26,000 men saying, what you say? Huh? Hey. They weren't men in hiding. They were men on record. They were not men in a closet. They were men you could count and count on. They were men not just talking. They were men who you could find.
1: 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Well, as I mentioned earlier, this message comes from Tony's two-volume series, Parenting on Purpose. 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

0: 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No substitute for it. Spending time in God's Word. Getting still, getting quiet with Him. We want to encourage you to do that as often as you can, consistently. Trust it will change your life. I'm Ryan. 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

0: 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The tongue has the power of life and death. 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Now, I invite you to join us in beautiful Knoxville, Tennessee, September the 10th through the 12th for our 50th anniversary celebration. You'll be blessed and encouraged. 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
1: 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So get rid of all bitterness, rage, anger, harsh words, and slander, as well as all types of evil behavior. Instead, be kind to each other, tender-hearted, forgiving one another, just as God through Christ has forgiven you. 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
6: 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So you probably don't even remember this moment. 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
6: We were made for community. We're going to talk about that today with Jenny Allen. She just came into Orlando, Florida. She's been on Family Life Today, but Jenny, welcome back.
8: Thanks for having me, guys.
6: This you grew up in Little Rock.
8: Yes.
6: So you used to go on Family Life in your hometown.
8: Yeah.
6: Does it feel any different being in Orlando?
8: Yeah. No, this is so fun. I mean, it's a beautiful campus and I'm such a fan of Crew. And so it's so great to be here with you guys today.
7: Well, Jenny, it's fun because for 35 years, I worked with Detroit Lions wives. So their wives or girlfriends coming in to Detroit of all places, and they were depressed coming into Detroit so many times. But we've done several of your books. And the thing that I love about you is how you take us closer to Jesus. But here's what the women say. And I think a lot of women say this. She's just like me.
8: Mm-hmm.
7: She's gone through what I've gone through, but she has a focus on Jesus that's gotten her through so much.